0: want to know what my title is, it's the Weekend to Remember Speaker Team Manager. So I have the privilege of managing our 50 speakers who speak at our Weekend to Remember events. I get to watch God change marriages and lives and legacies forward. And every day I pinch myself that I get to do this and that I get to be here with you today. Yeah. What a privilege.
1: What a privilege. Well, what's one of the most remarkable stories that you can remember about God changing a marriage?
0: That's a great question, Cheryl. But I want to share this story about a girlfriend of mine. And she is in this beautiful blended family. Mm-hmm. And she married her husband and inherited 3 beautiful children. Mm-hmm. I was praying and then I felt moment was right. I'm going to invite her and her husband to a Weekend to Remember marriage getaway. Mm-hmm. So I did, and I set them all up to go. Now, she was texting me throughout the whole weekend, and she was texting me first night, rocky. But you know what they did? They persevered. Then tonight, she said, I have hope in my marriage. Mm. Then Saturday, they continued on in the journey and they went on their date night. And then by the end of Sunday, she's texting me, said, this is a miraculous transformation. I cannot even believe how God has intentionally met us in the season we're in right now and transformed our marriage. This is just one story, Cheryl. And I get to hear these every single day. And it never ceases to amaze me of what our amazing God can do.
1: Yeah. So Jonathan and I, as I said before, like we do a lot of investing financially and what have you. We don't always take time to invest in our marriage, not out of malice but really just out of distraction, or we're just doing life. As a matter of fact, we have developed a language in our marriage when we feel like we're drifting away from one another. Mm-hmm. Again, not because of a rift or anything like that, just life. We will say, I miss you.
0: Yes.
1: And that's our cue to each other that we need to turn our attention towards each other in a very intentional way. So talk to us about what makes a Weekend to Remember a necessary tool for marriage. Talk to us about like marital drift and what that looks like and how that can creep in unintentionally and unaware.
0: We invest our time and energy a lot of things. We invest our time and energy managing our stock portfolios or like you're planning for retirement, or maybe we're going to the gym and getting healthy and working out. These are all good things. But what are we doing to invest in one of the most important human relationships on earth, our marriage? Mm-hmm. So this is where I think it matters, because marriage matters and it's worth it. Now, the drift. This is something we really talk about, because really, Cheryl, no marriage is static. We're either intentionally heading towards God in oneness or we're drifting towards isolation. I think about when we first moved here to Florida. Now, I love going to the beach. You like going to the beach, Cheryl? It's so fun.
1: I like the ocean.
0: Okay, the ocean.
1: I don't like the sand.
0: Okay.
1: So,
0: Sand is messy, but I love it all. Yeah. I love outdoors, you know. So we go to
1: Again,
0: the beach.
1: Michigan girl, sorry.
0: Yeah, so there you go. Sand is messy. There's, you know, baby powder gets the sand off. But we started going to the beach when we first got here. And I would be out there swimming and boogie boarding with my kids. Even though they're older, we would go out into the ocean and swim for hours. Mm-hmm. And then my husband would be sitting there by our umbrella, laying out, catching the rays, getting a tan. He's got a great tan. And we'd be swimming for hours. And then at one moment, I looked up and I tried to find my husband and I couldn't see him. So we walked out of the water and we started walking down the beach, and we were probably a half a mile from my husband. We could see him because of the color of the umbrella. We knew what it is.
1: Yes.
0: This is just like it is in our marriage. So there's a natural drift. See, if we're not doing something intentionally, going together towards God in oneness, we're naturally going to drift. So this is the Weekend to Remember. It's a moment where you can put a stake in the ground and say, I'm going to halt our drift and move towards you intentionally and towards God. And it's just, this is why to me it's so powerful. And it's something that we can continually do over and over again in different seasons in our life, because we're all always in a different season in our life.
1: What causes drift, or how do I know that I have drifted away?
0: All couples are facing drift, right? We're going to work. We get busy. We have chores. We have kids. We're taking them to dance, to ballet, to sports. All these things are vying for our time. And maybe it's interrupting any intentional time we're spending with our spouse. So maybe it's just we're talking about all these logistics or a to-do list or a calendar, but we're really not sitting down talking about the heart and the things matter. The weekend to remember is designed for a couple to intentionally spend time together, to get away from the busyness of life and talk about things they may never have time to talk about. And then we have these gifted speakers who are going to talk about, here are some things, like we just talked about, challenges that every single couple faces. All couples are facing these challenges. Then they're going to learn these time-tested tools to strengthen their marriage. And then we're going to give them special moments to work on these things throughout the weekend and after the weekend. When my husband and I first got married, we never fought. Before we got married.
1: Before we
0: got married. Let me recap. We dated on and off for 2 years. Never fought. Not one fight. We get married, we start experiencing conflict.
1: Sure.
0: And we are both believers. And we're thinking to ourselves, what is wrong with us? We are broken. We did not know what to do. No one had told us that every single marriage has conflict. This is a normal part of life. But what are we going to do with conflict? Because when conflict, when it's handled correctly, can lead us towards oneness.
1: Absolutely.
0: So when we first got married, we experienced a lot of conflict. And honestly, my husband moved out for a little bit. And I don't think we were going to make it. But God intervened and he rescued our marriage. And he brought some people into our life to help us. And then in 2007, we had some friends invite us to a weekend to remember a marriage getaway. And we went to this getaway and both of us sitting here in the sessions and thinking, this is amazing. Why have we never heard this before? We could have used this when we first got married. Now, we are both believers. We are trusting in God, but you can know all the things. But knowing and doing something, those are two different things, Cheryl. We knew all this stuff in our head, but we didn't know how to do it. Another story that I could share is a gal I was working with, and she said, I just feel like we're roommates. Like we're sharing the same space. We're not getting to the heart level in the intimacy. It's another thing that can come up and cause the drift towards isolation. Busyness. It's another thing can cause the drift towards isolation. And all these are moments, if we let God in, he can do it. You know, and I think of marriage more like a marathon instead of a 100-yard dash, right? The 100-yard dash start to finish really fast. But marriage is like a marathon, which is 26.2 miles, right? So we have the marathon. What do you need for a marathon? You need to have your nutrition. You need to have your water. You need to have your rest stops. People encouraging and cheering you along the way. You need to have your goos, nice pair of running shoes, all the things. What are all these things? Tools in your tool belt to help you finish the race. Why? Because marriage is hard sometimes, isn't it? And it's okay to say, this is hard, or things are hard, but it's worth it to persevere towards the finish line, right? Because we're all running this race.
2: Hey, Dave Wilson here to talk about the Love Like You Mean It marriage cruise that you got to be on with Ann and I. It's epic. It's life changing. It's marriage changing. And it's a lot of fun in the sun. It's on a boat and we work on marriages. So, hey, it sells out and you don't want to miss it. So here's how you can get in. 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We will see you on the boat.
1: We tell our girls now, we have a daughter who was married in as of this taping about 8 months ago, a daughter who is getting married in a couple of months. And we do a lot of conversation, talking with them about, you know, marriage. And we, before they were married, one of the things that we would say to them often is, listen, you can fall in love with anybody. You really can. But you cannot build a life with everyone. So you want to pray and choose wisely. Choose the friend that you can build a life with, that you can have conflict with, that you may have a disruption of intimacy with or what have you, but you know that this isn't the end of the relationship. Right. This is an invitation from God to look to Him, look to His Word, look to what tools He's provided, look to one another and say, okay, this is how we're going to begin to move back towards each other.
0: Exactly.
1: And I think what that does is it infuses our relationships with hope.
0: That's right.
1: Right? That we're in this season and this chapter is not the whole book.
0: Exactly.
1: This is a chapter that we are living right now and we can recalibrate. We can, we can come back to where, to God's intention for our marriage. And here are some opportunities to do that.
0: Exactly.
1: I will say this, Jonathan and I, for the first, we have been married now for 18 years, and the first 16 years of our marriage, we spent pouring into every other marriage that we could think of. We, every time we went to a marriage conference, every time we went to a marriage retreat, we were speaking, we were coaching, we were doing something at that conference. Well, 2 years ago, another one of your colleagues, Annetta Whitney.
0: Hi, Annetta.
1: she gave us a weekend to remember for Detroit.
0: Okay.
1: And it was the first time in all of that time that we had been married that we got to sit and just receive. And again, we weren't in a bad place at all. I don't think we've ever been in a bad place. We've certainly had disagreements and things like that, but we weren't in a bad place. But we were in a place where, you know, it's, some things were routine because we were in the middle of life. We had a lot going on. And we decided we were going to take that weekend and we were going to act like tourists in our former city. We were going to go downtown and we were going to get the hotel.
0: Yay,
1: and
0: good for you.
1: We were going to do all of the activities and really just kind of pour into each other. And that was such a phenomenal time for us, again, because we had spent so much time pouring into others. We finally took the opportunity to get poured into as well.
0: Right.
1: That was one of my favorite memories from A Weekend to Remember. That because that's the only memory that I have, but I so appreciated that that tool was available to us. What's some of your personal favorite memories from Weekend to Remember?
0: My personal favorite memories. I really feel like session two, it's let's talk, basically communication. Mm-hmm. What are your natural communication styles? Some people are just like, we're going to go like this. We're going to land the plane. And other people, you know, we're going to go along and we're going to tell a story and we're going to totally enjoy the ride.
1: Can I interject a question right there?
0: Yes.
1: Okay. If I'm coming from a difficult space with my spouse and I'm walking into a weekend to remember and you guys are telling me we want you to be transparent and vulnerable, I am probably not going to be receptive to that positioning, right?
0: Yes.
1: So
0: I totally understand.
1: So what is happening in the space that allows people to feel safe enough again to be vulnerable?
0: First of all, you came to this event. You're in the right place. Mm-hmm. God has you here for this time. And what we like to say is draw a circle around yourself or a hula hoop. Mm-hmm. And the person that you're going to work on is the person inside the circle or the hula hoop. At moments, we can sometimes have a tendency, right, to nudge our spouse or think, is he hearing this? Mm-hmm. I want him to work on this. Mm-hmm. This is for him. So this is when we're going to stay in our hula hoop and we're going to let God work and listen, because we're listening them to deliver God's biblical blueprints in giving us moments throughout the weekend, non-threatening moments throughout the weekend to apply what we've learned. And this is a moment where we could say, okay, Lord, work on me and in my life and transform me. So if we say, okay, Lord, let me take up my cross daily and follow you. Let me do that and work on me. Help me to surrender. And this is my prayer every day. You know what? I get up in the morning and I say, Lord, Help me to surrender to you and transform me so that I can love my family and my husband and you to a watching world, looking not only to my own interests, but also to the interest of others. And these are the things that the Weekend to Remember is doing and giving you moments to say, okay, Lord, steer me back and put my eyes first on you so I can see my husband. You know, first of all, I gotta believe that God gave my husband to me as the companion for me, really. I gotta believe and receive him as my spouse.
1: What is the one thing that you would like each couple to know? Oh, yeah. There's a couple out there that say, Jennifer, I am excited about Weekend to Remember. I am ready to go. What is the one thing that you would want them to know before registering for an event in their area?
0: Okay. First of all, we already talked about this a little bit, but I'm going to reiterate it. Work on you. Draw your hula hoop. Draw your circle around yourself. Let God work on your spouse. You work on you. Go in, I would say, with a surrendered heart, saying, Lord, make me your own and transform me. And I think with the Weekend to Remember, there's a little bit of a stigma. People think you're going to a marriage event. You must have a problem in your marriage. And this could not be further from the truth. It is not a large group counseling session with 1,000 people and everybody sharing. Nobody's calling you up to the microphone and asking you to share your private, intimate struggles. No one's going to call on you. And I think people come into the Weekend to Remember with a little bit of fear because they don't know what to expect. And this is why we're talking about it. Every marriage is worth it. Now, the second one is a fun one. It's logistics. Saturday evening is date night. Let's say you're in an event with 500 or 1,000 other people. You probably want to make date night reservations at a restaurant of your choice or plan accordingly ahead of time. So the schedule is on the website. You can go to weekendtoremember.com. You can see the itinerary, but I would recommend kind of planning a little bit ahead and making dinner reservations now. If you're not a planner and you didn't, it's okay. But I do recommend that. So that's so fun. Okay. I do want to share one more thing here about Saturday night. Saturday night, we have this really great thing that happens. Maybe you remember what it is. When you come out the door on Saturday and you're going to your date night, you're going to be given an envelope. And that envelope's going to have questions for you to talk about on your date night. So it kind of takes the pressure off for your date night, no matter what happens. And then there's an opportunity for you to write a love letter to your spouse. Now, so I took out my original books from when Dwayne and I first attended an event, and I brought it. I read it last night and I cried. And this is a cherished memory for me of what he wrote to me and how much he loves me. We give you the opportunity to do this for one another. And you may be thinking to yourself, I'm not really liking my husband right now. And I don't want to write a love letter to him. That's okay. We have a draft with questions to help you and guide you. But I will say that people say this is one of their most favorite experiences of the whole event. Because this is a cherished memory that they can look back on. Just like you see, I'm tearing up. Because I was reading what he wrote and it was so long ago, but it's so meaningful to me that he took the time to write that to me. And then you read it out loud to one another. So it's so sweet. So that's on Saturday night. And then Sunday is really sweet because we have an opportunity for the men to get real with the men. And then after the men, we have a we have time for the ladies to get real with the ladies. And to me, this just, it's just a powerful time to affirm you who you are as you follow God. And then we all come back together for the last session about making your dream a reality and being a mirror. See, I'm crying already because I'm just crying because, you know, it's so tender reading that letter. It really just is, and it's a cherished memory for everyone.
1: Yeah, I will also add that for couples out there who are leading a blended family, that there is a blended family session as well.
0: Yes, there is.
1: So there is some consideration for you, and you need to know that that's made available, which I think that's a level of thoughtfulness that is greatly appreciated as that demographic is kind of growing.
0: It is.
1: Jennifer, if I wanted to attend A Weekend to Remember, how would I do that? What do I do?
0: First of all, I do want to say that no marriage is static. Mm-hmm. We're either drifting towards isolation or we're moving towards oneness. So if you're thinking to yourself, oh, I don't know if I really want to attend this thing, I would say, do it. Go to weekendtoremember.com. Okay. Just go there.
1: Great. Yeah, just go to weekendtoremember.com.
0: So great. And I'm so excited. You know, just go register and take a chance, because marriage is hard, but it's worth it.
3: I feel proud that we spoke at the Weekend to Remember Marriage Getaways for 36 years. Like, it's a great conference. It's a great investment in your marriage. It brings the gospel, it brings biblical truth about marriage to every single couple. And I feel like it has saved our marriage.
2: 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Mm-hmm. 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Or maybe take some other couples to go to one as well. 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Just go to weekendremember.com. 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
4: 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He continues to say this: God's care cannot be detached from his patience. It is his tender willingness to wait that allows his powerful grace to finish its transforming work. So thank God today for that patience, because it is your hope. And as you're thanking him, pray that he will make you more like him, willing to give time for his mercy to do its work. Amen. 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
6: We tend to look at the circumstances of life in terms of what they may do to our hopes and conveniences. 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
9: 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They would even say, "Papa, can we choke you?" "No, because you will kill Papa. You've all gotten too big now." 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So turn your panic into prayer. 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
11: You can respond today. You don't know what tomorrow will bring. You don't know if the door will still be open, but today it is. Now it is. Have you responded? What could possibly hold you back? That's the urgent appeal for you if you don't know Christ, if you haven't received the grace of God. Don't delay. Today is the day. Now is the time.
12: You're listening to Encounter the Truth with Jonathan Griffiths. I'm Steve Hiller. And Jonathan, I'm so glad that we have another day to look at this theme of not putting off a decision to come to Christ. That if God's Spirit is drawing us to Him, if we understand that He's extended this invitation to us, we need to say yes to that invitation now.
13: Well, that's right, Steve. We have today, but we don't know if we have tomorrow. And I'm very conscious that there could be some listening who have been listening for a while. You've been intrigued by the message of the Bible, by the gospel of Jesus Christ. You've been evaluating it. You've been learning more, but you haven't made a response. And if you're honest, you've been putting off that response. Let me say to you, you need to make your response today. You don't know how many more days you will have, but the door is open and the invitation is there. Please don't delay. The stakes are high. Each of us will stand before God the judge at the end of our lives, and our only hope in the judgment is to have salvation, forgiveness in Jesus Christ, and to stand complete in him. And the only way to have that salvation is to respond to him in repentance and faith. Let me urge you, make that response today.
12: Well, let's continue to look at this truth as you even respond right now. We're in the book of 2 Corinthians chapter 6, continuing a message called Living Faithfully When the Time is Short. Here is Jonathan.
11: The other day I had the unhappy experience of having a flight on my way home canceled, and then of having my backup flight canceled, and then sitting in the airport terminal all night waiting to get on a standby flight. And having sat there all night, I went to the desk about 5 a.m. and I asked about a standby seat on the next available flight. And the gentleman said to me, look, there's one place left on the standby list. I've put your name on it. Get to the gate right now. And you know, when he said that, I didn't stand there for an extra chat and ask about his kids and his grandkids. You know, you got anything on this weekend? I'd love to hear about it. I didn't stop to check the news. I didn't go for coffee. You know what I did? I got to the gate. Pretty fast, I might add, for someone who had been awake all night and was barely ambulatory at that point. I made it my business to get on that flight. Behold, now is the favorable time. Behold, now is the day of salvation. You can respond today. You don't know what tomorrow will bring. You don't know if the door will still be open. I don't know. But today it is. Now it is. Have you responded? If you haven't responded, why have you not responded? What could possibly hold you back? That's the urgent appeal for you if you don't know Christ, if you haven't received the grace of God. Don't delay. Today is the day. Now is the time. But what about us who have heard the message before and have received that grace? Notice again what Paul says there in verse 1. He appeals to us not to receive that grace in vain. He is concerned that some at the church at Corinth have heard the gospel and perhaps made some kind of response to it, but might step back from it and might not benefit from the grace of God in the end. He's concerned that they might be there in the church, you know, making some of the right noises, but not really with him. Not really committed to the gospel. Clearly, some at Corinth were pretty prepared to walk away from Paul and his teaching. And Paul knows that. He's pretty acutely aware of it. And there are some today, even within churches, who would be prepared, I think, to do the very same thing. There are those who will say, you know, without recognizing the apostolic authority that Jesus gave Paul, there will be some who will say, you know, look, I like Jesus quite a lot. I like his teaching, you know, love your neighbors yourself and so on, but the Apostle Paul, I actually find him a little bit difficult to take, if I'm honest. And of course, Paul says so many things in the Word of God that are pretty unpopular in our society and our culture. He says things about sexuality, about ethics and morality, about the uniqueness of Jesus Christ, things that will not raise our standing in the eyes of the world if we're associated with them. But will we stand with him in the Scriptures and in the apostolic truth of the gospel? Of course, it wasn't just Paul's teaching that caused offense. It was his whole way of life. The fact that, you know, he didn't look very impressive. Remember, the Corinthians were deeply concerned about their social standing and what it would do for them to be associated with Paul. Would it bring them up in the world, or would it bring them down in the world? And some of them recognized that standing with someone like Paul would lower their social standing and their credibility in the marketplace. And so some of them were pulling back a little. But Paul says, you need to see that I am an authentic model of what it is to serve Jesus Christ. Yes, I am lowly in the eyes of the world. Yes, there is cost attached to this for me, but please don't close your heart to me. Now, we would love to say, wouldn't we, that we are more mature than all that. That we don't care about being associated with the lowly and with those who could embarrass us. But I think we probably know our hearts a little bit better than that if we're being honest. Where is the temptation for us today to put distance between ourselves and godly believers who are following Paul's model? Who are the people who might look unimpressive in the eyes of the world, who are afflicted and persecuted, who bear cost for the gospel, people who it won't benefit us to be associated with them as far as the world is concerned? Who are the people, the servants of Jesus Christ, the leaders within the church, with whom it might not do us any good to stand in the eyes of the world, who are the missionaries, the Christian workers, the gospel servants, the persecuted believers, who look so unimpressive in the eyes of the world, and who we might actually want to keep ourselves at a distance from for the sake of our reputation in the community. Are we willing to stand with them and to open our hearts to them? Paul gives us his personal model here in such fulsome detail because he clearly wants us to recognize that it's authentic and then follow it. He doesn't only tell us all this because he wants us to associate with him. He wants us to stand with him in a holistic sense. And his model here is a pattern for our own lives and for our own Christian service. Paul models what it looks like not to receive the grace of God in vain. And so that's the next question then. Are we willing to stand with Paul in living and in serving as he lived and he served? Are we willing to bear real cost for the sake of the gospel? Are you and I today willing to bear social cost, material cost, physical cost, and perhaps the possibility of wearing ourselves out in the service of Jesus Christ? Are we willing to bear legal costs, political cost, should the state turn against us? Are we willing to be, verse 9, unknown and yet well known, dying, yet behold we live, as punished and yet not killed, as sorrowful, yet always rejoicing, as poor, yet making many rich, as having nothing, yet possessing everything? Are we willing to be such people? You see, we can be kind of socially conscious, like some of the Corinthians. We can be concerned about how we're going to get ahead in the world, and we can stand aloof from the Lord and his people. I've seen far too many young believers choose to do that out of concern for their reputation and their popularity and their social standing, and I've seen the spiritual wreckage that follows from that. Perhaps you've seen that as well. But here's the other option. We can remember that the Lord will soon return. We can wholeheartedly give ourselves to him.

0: Do not be unequally yoked with unbelievers. For what partnership has righteousness with lawlessness? Or what fellowship has light with darkness? What accord has Christ with Belial? Or what portion does a believer share with an unbeliever? What agreement has the temple of God with idols? Now, to make sense of Paul's appeal here, we need to remember a bit what Corinth was like. It was a cosmopolitan place. It was a trade city where East meets West, where cultures collide. It was deeply pluralistic. It was full of religious beliefs and practices of all different kinds. As a trading and a financial hub, it was a place where people were just jostling to make their mark, to earn their fortune, to gain standing in the city. It was a place where you mixed with anyone and everyone to get ahead and to get along. And in that respect, it sounds a lot like 21st century Ottawa or Vancouver or Los Angeles or New York or you name it. And Paul knows that for the believers to receive the grace of God and to stand in that grace, they need to be clear about what it means to stand apart from the ungodly people around them. Paul wants us to be serious about this and not to be lax about it. We hear him, we sense his tone, we receive that. And yet it may not be immediately clear to us as to the practical implications of it. I mean, what do we actually do with this? I think it's right to say that there's been a fair bit of confusion about this for Christians over time. What does it actually mean to avoid being unequally yoked with unbelievers and not to have partnership or fellowship with them? Does it mean that we should avoid all contact with non-Christians? Does it mean that we should only ever really interact with believers? Does it imply that we should seek to be disengaged from society and uninvolved in the community? I mean, those are real questions, and I think we need to grapple with them. What does Paul actually mean here? What does he imply? Very often, this text is taken to mean that a Christian should not marry a non-Christian. I think that's a good and valid and an important application of the principle. But is that all that this is about? No, I don't think so. So what are the indications in the text that guide us to understand the nature of the implications here? Does Paul make things any more specific for us? The nature of the contrast begin in quite general terms. You'll see that. Setting believers apart from unbelievers in the most broad sense. You know, righteousness versus lawlessness, light versus darkness. We get that there's a contrast here between the believing and the unbelieving world in general terms. But then the contrast become more specific in nature, verse 15. What accord has Christ with Belial? Okay, now we've got a choice between gods. The Lord Jesus Christ or a false god, Belial, which is just a shorthand here for the devil. Okay, we continue to think along religious lines when we come to verse 16. What agreement has the temple of God with idols? For we are the temple of the living God. Here Paul is zoning in on the question of religious affiliation, fidelity, worship. The unbeliever worships false gods, idols. We worship the Lord Jesus Christ. That's the heart of the issue here. As those who belong to Jesus by faith, we cannot join unbelievers in their worship of idols, of false gods. Paul then reminds us of two portions of Old Testament scripture that underline the call, the first of which comes from Leviticus 26, the promise that God will be the God of his obedient people. But let me just read to you the opening verses of that chapter that Paul quotes here. This is Leviticus 26 and verse 1. It says, "You shall not make idols for yourselves, or erect an image or pillar, and you shall not set up a figured stone in your land to bow down to it, for I am the Lord your God." Paul is targeting specifically the issue of idolatry here. That's what he sets his sights on.
1: 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Packer. In this book, you're going to see the importance of embracing our own frailty and how we can look to Christ for strength, affirmation, and contentment. 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

0: 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If you joined us a little bit late, we're in the book of 2 Corinthians chapter 4, looking at verses 7 to 18 today. Back to the message. Here is Jonathan.
1: Paul is targeting specifically the issue of idolatry here. That's what he sets his sights on. Remember again how polytheistic and multicultural Corinth was in Paul's day. There would have been idols in homes, in public places, and of course in temples. Back in 1 Corinthians, we remember that Paul had to devote time to teaching on the question of whether it was okay to eat food that had been offered to idols. This was central to Corinthian society, and there would have been lots of opportunity for believers to ingratiate themselves with others by embracing their idols, joining with them in their idolatrous practices. Corinthians, we remember, they're pretty concerned about their social standing and their place in the world. And ingratiating themselves to non-believers in this way, it must have been a temptation for them. But Paul is saying here, don't do it. Don't do that. Don't join yourself with them in their worship, in their practices, in their idolatry. Now, of course, many of us today would not struggle all that much with the temptation to enter into an idol's temple and bow down before it. For most of us, that's not a live issue. For a few, depending on your cultural background and family background, it might be, but not for the majority, I guess. And yet, the temptation toward idolatry is as real today as it was 2,000 years ago in Corinth. An idol, at the end of the day, is any god alternative that we might be tempted to worship, any false god to which we might give our hearts, our energy, our affection, our life. It may not be set on a shrine or placed on a pedestal, but there are idols all around us. In general terms, idols fall into three categories which are familiar to us, the categories of money, sex, and power. These are the three great idols of our age, the three great pursuits that consume so many around us in our world, in our society. But whatever it is that you may pursue wholeheartedly and relentlessly other than God himself, that becomes an idol to you. Whether it be the accumulation of wealth, the building of reputation, the cultivation of a career, the devotion to a particular sport or skill or hobby, whether it be the quest to find the perfect partner and the dream relationship, whatever it is, if it is the thing you live for, that you give yourself over to, if it is the thing that you worship, if it has displaced the true and living God on the throne of your heart, it is indeed an idol. And like the people of Corinth, we live in a community full of idols. People all around us are indeed worshiping and pursuing these idols with all their heart. And the question before us, the challenging question, is whether we will join them or not. Make no mistake, you and I will be tempted to do so, and we are tempted to do so. We will be tempted to live for the things that the people all around us live for, to pursue the things that the people all around us pursue, to love the things that the people all around us love. But Paul says, don't do it. Don't receive the grace of God in vain. And time is short. You can't afford to play around with the idols of the world. You need to make your heart right before the Lord, who could return at any time. And of course, this admonition concerns not only our own personal spiritual well-being, it also impacts our witness to the world. See, we don't want God's grace in our lives to be fruitless. Time is short. Today is the day of salvation. Now is the time of the Lord's favor. We ought to be concerned to get the good news out to those around us, to commend the gospel to the lost and to the perishing. But if we're running after the same things that our friends and neighbors and colleagues are running after, demonstrating that we value the same things they value in the same way that they value them, then we don't really have any credibility left in pointing them to the Lord Jesus Christ. They won't notice anything different about us. Our opportunity for witness will be undermined, and the time, the very precious time, will be wasted. Paul said he refused to put any stumbling block in anyone's way. That's what he says in verse 3. You notice it there. But how easily you and I can put stumbling blocks in the way of others if we slip into idolatry and compromise our witness. Now, some, as I mentioned earlier, have taken these words to imply that we should have nothing to do with non-Christians, that we should isolate ourselves. But that is not Paul's heart here. That's not his point. If we know Paul, we know he's always thinking about how to get the gospel out. That's the point of his description of his whole lifestyle. He is zealous for the lost. He's not ignoring them or isolating himself from them. So he's not making a blanket admonition that we should have nothing to do with non-Christians. What he's doing is admonishing us at all costs to avoid joining them in their idolatry. That's a different thing. We love our non-Christian friends and family members. We pursue friendship and witness, but we don't join them in their worship. That's the point. We are to live as the temple of God, the place in which God lives by his Spirit. God promised of old that he would live among his people, verse 16, quoting from Leviticus. And he promised them, recalling Isaiah 52, that he would be a father to those who stand apart from the idolatry of the nations. Those are wonderful promises of grace, promises not to receive in vain. And so chapter 7 and verse 1, Paul sums it up. Since we have these promises, beloved, let us cleanse ourselves from every defilement of body and spirit, bringing holiness to completion in the fear of God. God has offered us rich promises of his grace in Jesus Christ, the forgiveness of our sin, a place in his family, a future with him. It's possible for us to hear those promises, to hear the gospel, and for it to do us no good. And so the choice here is pretty stark. It is stand with the godly, with Paul and with his gospel, with those who follow in his footsteps in the faith, or reject the apostle and his gospel and cast your lot in with the idolatrous people all around us. Time is short. We have to choose. And so as we close, where is your fundamental loyalty and where is mine? Where will you stand and wherewith will I? Will it be with the godly or the godless? Will it be with the God of grace or with the idols of the nations?
0: Jonathan Griffiths, wrapping up our message, Living Faithfully When the Time is Short, here on Encounter the Truth. 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Well, if you're a regular listener to the program, you know Encounter the Truth is listener-supported, so we depend on your financial generosity to bring you Jonathan's teaching each day. And as you give a gift of any amount, we want to send you a book written by J.I. Packer. It's called Weakness is the Way. And Jonathan, who is J.I. Packer, and why would he be qualified to write on this?
1: Well, Steve, J.I. Packer's one of the foremost theologians of the Christian church, really, of the last century. He's British-born, but served for many years at Regent College in Vancouver, and author of many books, which have sold very widely because they've been so helpful. Perhaps his most famous book is one entitled Knowing God, that he wrote earlier in his career, and many of our listeners will have read Knowing God, and we've made it available on the program before now. But this book, Weakness is the Way, is one of J.I. Packer's last books, and within it, he explores actually the theme of weakness in 2 Corinthians, so it's very relevant to our teaching series this month. But he draws on his own experience as well. Many won't know this, but J.I. Packer suffered a pretty serious head injury when he was a child at school. And that impacted really his whole life story and the way he viewed himself and the way he saw God at work in his life. And he writes this book near the end of his life. It's one of his last books, reflecting on physical decline in older age and thinking back to physical weakness in his youth as well. And looking back with the benefit of all those years, he sees how God used his weakness to display his own strength and to use him for ministry and for the encouragement of so many. And I think this book is going to be a real encouragement to so many, whether you are facing weakness in your youth or in middle age or in old age. You need to know, and I need to know, that God can use us in our weakness to display his strength. And I think that'll be a real help.
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7: Psalm 23 and verse 4 reads, "Though I walk through the valley of the shadow of death, I will fear no evil." This is Max Lucado. God promises to come at an unexpected hour and take us from the gray world we know to the golden world we don't. But since we don't, we aren't sure we want to go. On the night before his own death, Jesus told his friends, "Don't let your hearts be troubled. I will come back and take you to be with me." The Apostle Paul announced that death has been swallowed up in victory. The message is consistent. We do not know the hour, nor do we know the circumstances, but an exit is scheduled for each one of us. Yet we need not fear the moment. Why? Because our Father, well, He is a good Father. This is Max Lucado.
8: 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The Lord is compassionate and merciful, slow to get angry, and filled with unfailing love. 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He does not deal harshly with us as we deserve, for his unfailing love towards those who fear him is as great as the height of the heavens above the earth. 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
11: 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To introduce the conclusion of his eye-opening message, 8 Spiritual Blessings, here's David.
12: And we return today to Ephesians chapter 1, where we camped out yesterday, listing the spiritual blessings that Paul gave in his letter to the Ephesian believers. And if you get through this list and you don't feel buoyed up in your spirit and excited about what it means to be a Christian, you're not reading the same Bible that I am. God has done some wonderful things for us. We forget them, we take them for granted, and sometimes we let the personal grievances and difficulties of today rob us of the truth of these wonderful blessings. So it's good to review them. Most of all, it's good to know where they're found in the Bible, and I'm happy to be able to share them with you in this broadcast today. The Book of Jonah has been our discussion up until this point. We finished it just a few days ago, but you can still get the study guide and the CD package that goes with that series. And I hope many of you will do that and teach that in your small groups. It's a great study. Also, during this month, we're featuring the calendar, The Light of the World. It is a 14-month calendar, begins in November. That's why we offer in September to get it to you in time. You can start listing all of your scheduled events in the little blocks for each day. There's a Bible reading schedule embedded in the calendar and many other things that you will want to have. And it's just so beautiful. You hang it any place in your home and it will be a focal point for people who come to see you because it represents the light of the world, who is Jesus Christ. This calendar is yours for the asking when you send a gift of any size to Turning Point during the month of September, and we say thank you with this gift and with these words. Here is part 2 of 8 Spiritual Blessings. Verse 5, the second blessing Paul revealed to us is that not only are we chosen, but we are also adopted. Verse 5 says, having predestined to us to adoption as sons of Jesus Christ to himself, according to the good pleasure of his will. And there's another one of those dangerous words, predestined. You probably heard of that word before. Paul doesn't use that word in the way many people use it today. He was not saying that in eternity past, God predestined the entire outcome of your life so that you don't have free will and don't have the ability to make any real choices. No, the word predestined just means to set boundaries around something so that it stays on a certain course. Here's what the Bible says. God chose you in eternity past, and then he predestined or predetermined in his sovereignty that you would be adopted as a son or daughter in his household. This is a critical truth because adoption in the ancient world was way different than it is now. We have an adopted child, and we've been through the adoption process, and we know what that's all about. But in Paul's day, children didn't really have any legal rights or status until they reached a certain age. Till they became mature. And when that time came, the child would be brought forth and officially recognized as an adult, which meant they were granted all the rights and all the privileges they deserved as an adult within that family. So what God communicated through this passage of Scripture is that when he chose us in the past, he determined that we should be adopted into his family as mature sons and mature daughters. We would have all the rights and privileges associated with a member of his family. That's news, of course, but here is the really astounding thing. The Bible says that because we have been adopted as mature sons and daughters in the family of God, we have the same status with Almighty God as Jesus Christ. We are co-heirs with him, the Bible says, which means everything Christ has with the Father, we have with the Father. Try to let that reality sink in for a moment. You have been chosen by God. You have been blessed not just with inclusion in his household, but full adoption as a son or daughter. You are legally and spiritually a child of God. And then Paul says, and this one I like about as much as any of them, we are accepted. I recently came across a video featuring a young man named Kurt Kinley from Normal, Illinois. At the time of filming, Kurt was 20 years old and working two jobs. He also had Down syndrome. And the video captured the moment that Kurt opened an acceptance letter from a local community college. As he takes the letter out of the envelope, you can see the anticipation on his face, as well as the fear. His head swivels from side to side as he reads the first few sentences, and then he raises his arms in triumph and says, "I'm in! I've been accepted!" Kurt's laughter and shouts of joy are quickly drowned out by his family and friends gathered around him. And after a moment of filming, he literally bounces with joy. His mom asks him to read the letter out loud, and he started to do that. He stands with his father, and he dutifully reads the first sentence. And here's what the sentence said: "We are pleased to inform you that you have been accepted." And he couldn't go any further. He just fell apart. Oh, what it means to be accepted. Oh, and college is important. But to be accepted in life. As you look around the world today, men and women, what you see is Kurt Kinley's not the only person looking for acceptance. That's the case for all of us. Acceptance from our parents. I've heard so many stories from guys who grew up in my generation who never really ever felt accepted by their father. And they say, well, that was a different generation. Fathers back then didn't communicate very much. They just sort of were stoic, you know. I hope you didn't have a stoic father. And if you are a father, don't be a stoic father. Sometimes acceptance from our friends. We live in a culture right now where the internet rules, and so many kids are getting off the track because they don't feel accepted, and they go to the internet and they try to find acceptance there and they don't find it. And if they're not careful, they get on the wrong side of somebody, and then they get bullied on the internet and sometimes destroyed. More suicides happening in that age group than we have ever had in the history of our country because of the lack of being accepted. Acceptance from the world. Acceptance where you work. It now includes the shadowy specter of social media, and then there's acceptance from God. How do I know that God has accepted me? Those of us who have chosen to follow Jesus can rest assured on that last count. As Paul makes clear in verses 5 and 6, we have already been accepted by our Heavenly Father. Having predestined us to adoption by sons by Jesus Christ to himself, according to his good pleasure, to the praise and glory of his grace, by which he has made us accepted in the beloved. Notice the word beloved. It's a term that refers to Jesus Christ. There are three times in Scripture where heaven opens and Almighty God looks down on his Son and says, "This is my beloved Son in whom I am well pleased." Paul was teaching you and me, who were chosen and adopted, that we have also been accepted, and because of Jesus Christ, we belong to his family in the same way that Jesus Christ belongs to his family. Don't you love that gift? Isn't that a blessing worth treasuring? Almighty God accepts you in the same way he accepts his own son, his beloved son, Jesus Christ. So when you're having that moment of concern, and maybe sometimes it's a little bit of self-pity too, and you wonder, does anybody accept me? Do I belong to anybody? Does anybody care? Let me ask you to go back and read this again. Underline it with your pen. Almighty God has accepted you. Listen to me. If you've been accepted by the highest source and power in the universe, you have flat out been accepted. And you belong to God. And you don't have to walk around wondering, do I fit and do I measure up? You measure up with God because he uses the measuring stick of Jesus Christ. And when he looks to measure you, he measures Jesus Christ in your place. And Jesus Christ always measures up. We are chosen. We are adopted. We are accepted. And then the Bible says we're redeemed. Look at the next verse in the longest sentence in the Bible. In whom we have redemption through his blood, the forgiveness of sins according to the riches of his grace. Now that's a word we hear a lot in church, and I'm glad to get off those other more distinguishing terms and talk about redemption. What is that? What does it mean to be redeemed? Well, in the Greek language Paul used to write this letter, to redeem something meant to buy it back and cause it to be set free. We think of redemption primarily as a theological concept, but it carried more of a financial association in the ancient world. My wife, Don, and I have had the privilege of traveling around the country a lot. Some years back, we stopped in a southern city and stayed at a hotel. While we were checking in, the concierge said to us, "Be sure you go and see the marketplace." I said, "Why is that so important? I mean, after all, if you're married to my wife, you've been to a lot of marketplaces, right?" I'll never forget his answer. He said, "Just about a block from this hotel is one of the old slave markets they used to use to sell and buy slaves. But they've turned it into a kind of flea market. And you ought to go down there and see it." Well, we did. We went down, and I have to tell you, I had the eeriest feeling while we were there. I was walking through a place that represented one of the worst moments in the history of our nation. A period in which men and women created in the image of Almighty God were bought and sold like pieces of property. Just like the various goods being marketed and purchased at that flea market today. It's a terrible thought, a terrible image. But I want you to keep that image in mind as you read Romans 6, 17 and 18. "But God be thanked that though you were slaves of sin, yet you obeyed from the heart that form of doctrine to which you were delivered. And having been set free from sin, you became slaves of righteousness." What a wonderful text that is. The Bible says that you and I used to be slaves on the slave market of sin. What does that mean? Before you come to Christ, it's impossible for you not to sin. I mean, you still sin after you become a Christian, but it doesn't have to be that way. But before you have a power within you to help you not to do sinful things, you're a slave to it. You say, "Well, I'm a good person." Yeah, but you know, the Bible doesn't look at it that way. The Bible looks at it not only by what you do, but the motives you have by doing it. What is your purpose? Before you become a Christian, you don't have the ability not to sin. So you become kind of like a slave. You're caught up in the slave market of sin. But one day Almighty God came down to buy us back. Did you know what he used for collateral? He used his own son, Jesus Christ, and his precious blood. He bought us by the precious blood of Christ off of the slave market of sin. And that blood was spilled on the altar of the cross. And he bought us back so that we could be free not to sin and free to do right. He redeemed us. We are chosen. We are adopted. We are accepted. We are redeemed. And then it says, we are enlightened, verses 8 and 9. This is kind of a wordy text, but we won't get too much into it. Let's read it. "Which he made to abound toward us all in wisdom and prudence, having made known to us the mystery of his will, according to his good pleasure, which he purposed in himself." Now, there's two phrases here that I want you to notice. First, God's riches and grace abound toward us in these ways, through wisdom and prudence. When we become Christians, God gives us a certain kind of wisdom and prudence. And then God makes known to us the mystery of his will. This goes back to the idea that before you become a Christian, you can't understand God. You can't understand godly things. You just wonder, what is that all about? What are those crazy people doing that think that? Well, let me give you a verse of scripture that explains it. 1 Corinthians 2:14 says, "But the natural man does not receive the things of the Spirit of God, for they are foolishness to him. He cannot know them because they are spiritually discerned." What Paul is saying is that before you become a Christian, you can't understand. I've had so many people that I've talked to over the years, telling them about my faith in Jesus Christ and leading them to a relationship with Christ. And they say something like this. One guy once told me, "You know, I used to try to read that Bible you have, and it never made any sense." And he said, "Then I accepted Christ, and in the meantime, somebody rewrote the Bible." And what he meant was that now that he had the Holy Spirit in his heart, he began to understand the Bible. We can't understand spiritual things in the natural. We need the spiritual. And the Bible says that when you become a Christian, what happens is that you become capable of understanding the mysteries of God. There's a verse in John. Basically, it says this: if you want to know God's will as a Christian, you can know it, and that's a promise of God. The issue is sometimes we don't want to know it. We want to know it so we can measure it against our other options. You have to know the will of God so you will do it. You have to say, okay, Lord, tell me what to do, and I promise you when you tell me what to do, I'll do it. That's how you find the will of God. We are chosen and adopted and accepted and redeemed and enlightened. And then the Bible says we have an inheritance waiting for us. Ephesians 1, 11 and 12. In him also we have obtained an inheritance, being predestined according to the purpose of him who works all things according to the counsel of his will, that we who first trusted in Christ should be to the praise of his glory. Now listen, if you're a follower of Christ, you have an inheritance that is reserved especially for you. Because you are mature sons and daughters in God's family, because you have been adopted into his family and you have been accepted by the Father, you have all the rights and privileges that come with that legal status. And one of those rights and privileges is an inheritance that is a special blessing each of us will receive one day. Let me give you a little thought. If you are putting all your resources in what you have here today, you are gradually moving away from your treasure. If you put your resources in the things of God, you are gradually moving toward your reward. You got to make a choice. What is that inheritance? What does he mean when he says we're going to get an inheritance? I don't really understand that completely, but the Apostle Peter offered us a little more in terms of a description. He said, "Blessed be the God and Father of our Lord Jesus Christ, who according to his abundant mercy has begotten us again to a living hope through the resurrection of Jesus Christ from the dead, to an inheritance incorruptible and undefiled that does not fade away, reserved in heaven for you." In other words, Peter says, you are a Christian and God has a special reward, a special inheritance for you in heaven. Notice how he describes it. It's incorruptible, it's undefiled, and it doesn't fade away. It isn't subject to inflation, praise the Lord. I read a sad story about a woman named Kathy from Astoria, Oregon, who passed away inside a homeless shelter. Much of Kathy's life was difficult, and she had addicted herself to drugs. She was suffering from mental health issues. She was alone and disconnected, spent years on the street with no safe place to call home. In other words, she needed a lot of help. But the saddest part of her story is this. Her mom had passed away some years before and left her daughter $884,000 deposited in a state bank. And people had tried to connect Kathy with the money she was owed. There were newspaper ads and even a private investigator hired to locate her. But unfortunately, Kathy was never found and the money remained unclaimed at the time of her death. I want to tell you that won't happen with your inheritance. God has promised to us it is incorruptible and it is reserved in heaven for you. Whatever the nature of that may be, it's more wonderful than anything you can imagine. It's more grand than anything you can possibly write down on a sheet of paper. We have an inheritance. And then number seven is we are sealed. In him you also trusted after you heard the word of truth, the gospel of salvation, in whom also, having believed, you were sealed with the Holy Spirit of promise. What does that mean, we were sealed? The Bible says this. When you become a Christian, a number of things happen at that moment. One of them is that the Holy Spirit comes to live within you, comes to live within your heart, not your heart muscle, but the heart of who you are, the real you, your personality, your spirit, your soul. The Holy Spirit comes to indwell you. You say, well, I always thought that you had to do something after you got saved, and then you get to, the Bible says you can't be a Christian without the Holy Spirit. And the Holy Spirit comes to live within you. Most people live their whole lives and don't realize the tremendous resource they have living inside of them. The Holy Spirit enabling them to live their lives in a way they could never imagine. And when the Holy Spirit comes to live within you, that Holy Spirit serves as a seal that you are God's. He is the guarantee that tells you no matter what is happening in your life, things are going to be okay because God is with you. He's in you. And the best way I can explain that is what happens when you send a piece of registered mail. When you go to the post office and you fill out a form and give them the letter, and then they stamp a seal on that letter so that nobody can open it without the recipient knowing what happened. That seal provides a guarantee for the authenticity of the letter. The Bible says the Holy Spirit is the guarantee that what God promised from the past, He's going to fulfill in the future. How do I know? I'm going to get what God has for me. The Bible says the Holy Spirit lives in my heart. How do I know the Holy Spirit lives in my heart? Because the Bible says He witnesses with my spirit that I am a child of God. And so the Bible tells us one of the blessings we get when we become a Christian is the guarantee that everything that God promised to us, He will fulfill. We are Christians. The Holy Spirit is the seal. Because we have the Holy Spirit, we know that one day everything He says is true is going to happen. As followers of Jesus, we are chosen, adopted, accepted, redeemed, enlightened, given an inheritance, sealed, and now finally, we are secure. Notice again verse 14, the guarantee of our inheritance until the redemption of the purchased possession to the praise of His glory. Some older translations of Scripture replace the word guarantee with the word earnest. Do you ever hear of earnest money? Do you know what earnest money is? We don't use that term very often, but it's a real estate term. And when you go to buy a piece of real estate, you put down some earnest money so that you're not just messing with them and they're not wasting their time. Usually it's enough to be painful if you lose it. So earnest money is the idea that you're going to buy this house that you've seen. By making that payment, you are showing the seller that your offer is serious. You are putting your money where your mouth is. In a similar way, the Holy Spirit is the earnest money for our inheritance. He has provided part of our inheritance so that we can rest assured and rest secured in His promise that He is going to take us one day to be with the Father. To say all of that in another way, once we receive the blessing of the Holy Spirit in our lives, our salvation is secured. The Spirit is proof positive that you and I will be in heaven one day. Some of you might want to argue over the doctrine of eternal security. You go ahead and argue it, but don't argue with me because I already made up my mind. I've read the Bible, and the Bible says when the Holy Spirit comes to live within you, God doesn't come and take Him away. And as long as you have the Holy Spirit in your heart, you're on your way to heaven. How are we to say what we need to say to all these blessings? Ephesians 1, 3, and 14 says it this way. All praise to God, the Father of our Lord Jesus Christ, who has blessed us with every spiritual blessing in the heavenly realms because we are united with Christ. He did this so we would praise and glorify Him. It was a sad day in the Williams household when they learned their neighbor, Ken Watson, had passed away. Ken's death wasn't a surprise. He was 87. And he suffered a lot of setbacks in his health. But Owen Williams and his wife knew that Ken's passing would be especially difficult for their young daughter, Katie. You see, Katie was only 2 years old at the time, and she had a special connection with Mr. Watson. In fact, he treated her more like a granddaughter than a neighbor, made special effort to deliver Christmas presents every year, and his passing would leave a really empty place, not only within their neighborhood and street, but in little Katie's heart as well. Thankfully, that's not the end of the story. It turns out Ken Watson had one more trick up his sleeve before he died, or to say it more accurately, one more gift to give. Shortly after Ken's death, his daughter stopped by William's home carrying a large bag. She said it was for Katie. Inside were 14 gifts Ken had purchased for his friend. 14 wrapped gifts to bless the young girl for the next 14 Christmases. He said, I kept reaching into the bag and pulling out another gift. Seemed like they would never end, 14 of them in that bag. The gifts that Ken Watson left Katie Williams were something special indeed. But the gifts God has showered on us are infinitely better. Upon his death, Mr. Watson delivered 14 gifts to last for 14 years. But God the Father has lavished us with every spiritual blessing that span the horizon of time from eternity past to the eternity of the future and right into our lives today. So we have been blessed even more than little Katie. We have been blessed with eternal blessings chronicled for us in this longest verse in the Bible, the book of Ephesians. Aren't you glad you know where that is? That is a place you will turn to often. When you get discouraged or when you begin to wonder what God is up to in your life, here is a very special place for you to spend some time in those days. Hey, tomorrow we're going to talk about salvation, pure and simple. Recently, we had begun work on the revision of the Jeremiah Study Bible, and in that Bible we have some articles that we produce on various subjects, and one of them is on what is the nature of salvation. And it reminded me how easy it is for us to talk all around salvation without really ever dealing with it as it is in the Bible. So tomorrow and Monday, we're going to talk about salvation, pure and simple. If you've ever wondered about the real core issues of salvation, don't miss these next two broadcasts. Thank you for listening. I'm David Jeremiah, and I'll be here tomorrow. Hope you will be too.
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2: Once upon a time. 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I'm Ryan. 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
14: 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And now God says, believe on Him, trust Him. The Bible says, if we confess with our mouths the Lord Jesus and believe in our hearts that God raised Him from the dead, we shall be saved. 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

0: Once upon a time. Four words that promise us a world of kings and queens, brave knights, and daring rescues, all wrapped up in a tidy ending, and they lived happily ever after. But life doesn't work that way, even for the faithful, even in the Bible. Today on Insight for Living, Chuck Swindoll opens the Old Testament to the final chapter of Job. In the past few weeks, we've walked a long road with Job, through loss, suffering, through hard-won surrender. And now we arrive finally at his restoration.
1: Please turn with me to the 42nd chapter of Job. And I'll be reading the last eight verses of the book. Please hold your applause. Somebody in the first service wanted to know, do we bury Job today? Job 42, verse 10. The Lord restored the fortunes of Job when he prayed for his friends, and the Lord increased all that Job had twofold. Then all his brothers and all his sisters and all who had known him before came to him, and they ate bread with him in his house, and they consoled him and comforted him for all the adversities that the Lord had brought on him. And each one gave him one piece of money and each a ring of gold. The Lord blessed the latter years, or the latter days of Job, more than his beginnings. And he had 14,000 sheep and 6,000 camels and 1,000 yoke of oxen and 1,000 female donkeys. And he had 7 sons and 3 daughters. He named the first Jemima, the second Keziah, and the third Karen Hapuk. In all the land, no women were found so fair as Job's daughters. And their father gave them inheritance among their brothers. After this, Job lived 140 years and saw his sons and his grandsons 4 generations. And Job died an old man and full of days.
0: 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Chuck titled today's message, "And Job Lived Happily Ever After." Or did he?
1: From our earliest years, we have been fascinated by stories. When we were very young, they were the stories of imagination, a world that seemed larger than life to us, and they all began with the same 4 words, once upon a time. It didn't matter what time it was, it just, for us, represented a world of kings and queens and princes and knights and fights and love and war and romance and usually marriage, and of course, they all finished the same way. Same 6 words, they lived happily ever after. Oh, that were true. We grow up with the same hope deep in our hearts because some of us are sort of like that. We like looking at the brighter side, and so when we build a house, we think it'll be our dream house, and it's not. The roof leaks, or the electrical doesn't work, or the garage door opener doesn't keep working, or. We get a job, it's a new job, and we think this job is going to be the fulfillment of our wildest dreams, and we find we had to bring ourselves with us when we took the new job, and the people we work with are a lot like the people we just left. So that hasn't changed a great deal. Maybe it'll be different when we have our first baby. Remember thinking that? Oh, just wonderful. then the baby comes. And there are sights and there are sounds and there are smells that were not there before. It just goes on and on. New car. Nothing smells like a new car. It's wonderful. Drive out of the showroom, boom, somebody runs into you and it comes, looks just like the old car that you drove in and traded. Reminds me of a little four-year-old girl that came into her mother after she had spent the day at day school. And she said, Mama, I just heard the greatest story. She said, there was this wonderful princess. And she fell into a deep trance. And along came a charming prince. And he kissed her. And it brought her back to life. And then, do you know what? And mother said, sure, honey. They lived happily ever after. She said, no. They got married. In childhood innocence, that little four-year-old put her finger on the truth that a lot of us really don't like to think about all that often, but we have to, especially true in Bible stories. We love for those in the Bible to live happily ever after. But I can't find one who did. I can't find one. Noah lived this courageous, wonderful life and did this remarkable thing, and the flood came. And he ends his life in naked shame and drunkenness. Doesn't seem right. These wonderful judges that God gave to deliver the nation one after another in the generations that followed, and then they fall on their faces. It seems like most of them are staining their record before they die. Samson judges 20 years. Then falls into the arms of a harlot, dies a blind grinder in the Philistine mill. David's life has a dark side as well. We don't want that. We want David to live happily ever after, but before he's finished his life, there's murder and hypocrisy and adultery marking his record. And Solomon, his greater son, wiser than anyone who ever lived on this earth and richer than any in his day, dies a polygamist. Saul, born to be a king, dies a suicide. Peter crucified upside down. John the Baptizer beheaded. Paul beheaded after a life of sacrifice and service, and John exiled to an island in the Aegean. Isaac Watts was right. The 18th century, as he wrote, must I be carried to the skies on flowery beds of ease while others fought to win this prize and sail through bloody seas? Are there no foes for me to face? Must I not stem the flood? Is this vile world a friend to grace to help me on to God? Sure, I must fight if I would reign. Increase my courage, Lord. It's not a perfect world. Before we're tempted to lay someone like Job down on a satin pillow and surround him in an unrealistic setting of pristine peace and beauty, we need to remind ourselves he doesn't have that until he goes to heaven.

saying this to his friend Eliphaz while defending himself in his third reply, Job 23, verse 10. Look closely. You'll see it through new eyes now that you see how the story has led to Job's recovery. Back when his body was covered with sores, back when his friends were against him, family had gone away, children had died, he was bankrupt, sitting in a garbage dump at the outskirts of the city, Job still has the temerity to say, he knows the way I take. When he has tried me, I shall come forth as gold. Look at that. The H is capitalized. It's referring to the living God. Job makes three statements of faith, even in the midst of his suffering. One, I know that God knows my situation. He knows the way I take. Second, I believe it is God who is testing me when he has tried me. And third, I believe that after the trials have ended, I will emerge a better man. There'll be gold-like blessings that will come from this affliction. Quite a statement, if you ask me. Realistic, yes, he doesn't deny the trial. But as there's hope there, he knows and he will reward. And that's exactly what we find when we get to the last chapter of Job's life and Job's story. I appreciate the words of one author who said this: it would be a great gift if we could be in Job's position at the end of the book without going through what he did through the book. Gain his knowledge without suffering. But then he adds, realistically, it's doubtful that it can happen. It takes fire to refine gold. Before I go another step into chapter 42, I want to speak to you going through the fire. Just as we are different in our appearance and in our background and in our levels of maturity and age, so we are different in tests. For all you know, the person sitting close to you is going through one of the deepest times of her life or his life. Or that may be you. Fires rage. This vile world is no friend to grace. You may have run right up against the toughest test so far that you've ever experienced. My words, I hope, will not have a hollow ring to them when I say to you two words: take hope. This is not the end. He knows the way you take. When he has tried you, you too will come forth as gold. You're being refined. You are being reshaped. For he is the potter and we are the clay. Better times are coming. If not now, and if not on this earth later, when we stand before him, and when we spend our eternity with him, it will be worth it all. Well, Job, dear Job, I find when I get to the 10th verse of this last chapter of his book that it begins to list for me no less than four great rewards that came his way. Four gold-like blessings from the hand of God. And I enumerate them for us so that you might take hope where you find yourself today. Now, your rewards will be different because our trials are different. The blessings that come your way ultimately will not be the same as Job's necessarily. But these are his and you will have yours. Take heart. The first of the four blessings I find in verse 10 and verse 12 of Job 42. Job's possessions are doubled. The Lord restored the fortunes of Job when he prayed for his friends. And the latter part of the verse explains what that means. The Lord increased all that Job had twofold.

There are times I don't take a verse absolutely literally, but this is one of those I do. I think literally because of what's said in verse 12, everything doubled. Perhaps his land as well as his possessions. Perhaps a larger home was able to be built rather than the one they lived in before. But we are told specifically of the multiplication that occurred over the passing of time with his animals. The Lord blessed the latter days of Job more than his beginning. If you check Job chapter 1, verses 2 and 3, you will read one half these figures. He originally had 7,000 sheep, and he winds up in verse 12, tells us, with 14,000. So his flocks grow as he feeds them and breeds them, so their numbers increase, and there's plenty to eat, and there is plenty of land to graze in, and the sheep grow in number to 14,000. And remember the caravans that Job was a part of in his business? His business doubles. He now doesn't have 3,000 camels, but 6,000 camels. What a sight that must have been, huh? You ever looked at a camel? You looked at one lately? They are weird, weird, weird, weird, weird. They just look funny. We were in Central Florida this week, and we were at a particular place where there happened to have been a mama and a baby camel. And they don't look any better as babies as they do as mamas. And one of them looked at me and went, and I was just glad I wasn't close. I thought, because I knew this verse was coming, I'd been thinking about it, 6,000 of these things running around. But my, in the days of Job, they were like freight trucks. And they would carry the load in the caravans, and his business is increasing, and he's got 1,000 yoke of oxen to work the fields. And it must have been out of every window of his home he could see the luscious plants and the growth of the crops all around him. And he's got 1,000 female donkeys, so he's got everything twice as much as he had before. Not instantaneously, but over the passing of some years, his possessions grew. There's something here, I think, that's kind of between the lines. The Lord chooses on occasion to bless certain individuals with more than is enough. Well, we must learn in our lives as God's people to let it be. Guard yourself from one of life's ugliest habits, and that is envy. I know the great temptation is to remind the Lord of how faithful you have been when you see a neighbor or maybe a friend whose business grows and yours doesn't, or whose life becomes more prosperous, in fact, to the point of being downright rich. Don't decry that. Don't try to outguess that. It is unfair, it is unwise to think that most wealthy individual has not earned it well or does not receive it from the hand of God. Some of God's dearest saints are eminently wealthy. Let it be. Let it be. If you are one of them, you hardly need the reminder that you didn't create it yourself. It came because of his grace. And if he chooses not to bless you as he has blessed another, applaud it rather than resent it. Job increases, multiplies enormously. He has come forth as gold, having been tested. Now, there's a second blessing that comes in verse 11. His relatives and friends emerge. Some of you have a sense of humor a little like mine, I'm sorry to say, and you think like I did, where in the world were you guys before he won the lottery here?
Someone said, you always know who your friends are when you win the lottery or own a pickup. I think that's a good comment. Job looks up and he's surrounded by all his brothers and, it repeats it, all his sisters. Interesting, they're never mentioned until now. They weren't around when his time was troubled. Or were they? You don't know that, nor do I. But if they were, they said nothing, and their names are never recorded, nor are their words recorded in the first 41 and a half chapters of the book. But now they come, all his brothers, all his sisters, all who had known him before. You know who I would include? Because they're now forgiven, Eliphaz, Bildad, Zophar, and Elihu. Why not? They're not blacklisted, are they? Because they didn't do the right thing or say the right thing at a time when they too were confused. They're forgiven. If I read correctly, verses 7 through 10, Job even prays for them, and they're restored. So why not be a part of the family reunion? Notice what these people did when they came. They came to him and they ate bread with him in his house and they consoled him and they comforted him for all the adversities that the Lord had brought on him. What a great family reunion. Remember the days of family reunions? They're kind of scary when you think back on them. They're kind of funny. We had family reunions, not every year, but many years. It got a little weird when Uncle Jake showed up, but until then it was interesting. I loved Uncle Jake, weighed about 400 pounds and had a rope belt. I used to think that was hilarious. My youngest son still loves to hear stories about Uncle Jake, and he was quite a character. I won't go into Uncle Jake any further. I'll just leave it at that. But we had family reunions. My granddad owned a bay cottage, and that's where we would have our reunion, down south of El Campo near Palacios, and we would all pile into this four-room house. And I remember barbecue cooked in a pit outside. The one doing the cooking would use a mop to smear over the... We weren't too clean in those days as we mopped that, slapped that barbecue sauce. Man, that makes my jaws hurt right now when I think about it. Go to bed at night with the mosquito net over your crib and your beds and just... fun time. I remember hearing my dad and mom laughing in the kitchen as they played 42 with my uncle and aunt. And it, great moments where they talked about fun stuff and life got real simple as you sort of made up your mind about it in a family reunion. Job had a time like that. What stories he must have told him. I love it that they comforted and consoled him. Maybe he had a few scars remaining from the sores. Maybe you could tell him about the night he lost all hope of being able to make it. Those are the kind of stories that make a family reunion deeper and meaningful. And I notice also, as you have, that each one gave him one piece of money and a ring of gold. Isn't that intriguing? Maybe this was early on and he hadn't yet begun to build back his business, and maybe they wanted to participate in helping him get back on his feet. Remember, he's lost it all. Maybe he had to take all of the rings he had before and sell them to live on it. And they wanted to be sure he had a few nice things as well. Maybe they were housewarming gifts, welcoming him to a new home that he had just built. And they were all happy for him. Men and women, in a fast-paced world like ours, it's easy to lose your roots. It's easy to live just for yourself. He stays in touch, and they stay in touch with him. They had a lot to talk about. You know who had a lot to talk about? Is Job and his wife. In many a home where physical affliction hits hard, there's a separation that occurs. Distance is built. Some marriages can't make it. And the wife goes one direction and the husband drifts another.
You got to hand it to Job and his wife. They stuck it out.

0: Suffering rarely arrives with easy answers, and Job knew that better than anyone. As we've heard today, Chuck Swindoll reminded us that faith isn't the absence of questions, it's trusting God in the middle of them. Chuck titled today's message, "And Job Lived Happily Ever After." 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I'm referring to Chuck Swindoll's personal memoir called Awakened by Grace. The chapters have been written, the pictures have been selected, and Chuck's memoir is going to be rolling off the printing presses very soon. Born in rural Texas in 1934, Charles often heard he was a mistake. 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So, did Job live happily ever after? I'm Bill Meyer. Join us when Chuck answers that question Friday on Insight for Living.
1: Just follow your heart. Chances are you've heard that before. Even if it wasn't said directly to you, you've heard that cliche dropped in one place or another. That's often what our world will point you to, tell you to do. Culture today is saying, you know what? You'll be happy in the end as long as you follow where your heart's leading. But is that good advice at all? That advice will actually lead you down a really slippery road if you choose to follow it. At least that's what Pastor Colin Smith wants to encourage you to see today. He's on the way on Open the Bible in 2 minutes, sharing about what kind of rudder your heart is for navigating life's decisions.
2: God's perfect love? There is truly nothing like it in this world. His love, that is too grand to even wrap your mind around fully, is not of this world. He showed his immense love for you in his plan of sending his one and only son to the cross. That kind of love is unmatched. And you can receive that love for yourself today. 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
4: One of our boys said from the back seat of the van, "I wish Dad would mess up more." I will tell you, that was a wake-up call to me. Because I thought, this boy actually thinks that his dad has got his life all sorted out and that he really hardly messes up at all. I have got to change that perception.
5: Welcome to Open the Bible with Pastor Colin Smith. And Colin, I think a lot of parents would hope that their kids would hold them in such high esteem. Why is it that you want that perception to change?
8: Well, first, because it's not true.
5: Okay.
8: And I certainly started after that, after my son in middle school said that from the back of the van, I started making a regular habit of saying to him, "Hey, your dad just messed up again." He's very tired of hearing that nowadays, by the way. But here's the reality. Who will be drawn to Jesus Christ apart from an awareness that we are all messed up inside? There isn't a single person in this fallen world that's some kind of a paragon of virtue. And I think it's really important for us as parents to be able to communicate effectively to our children, and especially in their teenage years when they're thinking about these things, that we're not setting ourselves before them as some kind of example of virtue, but rather as those who know that we depend upon the grace of God and are seeking the help of God in pursuing the life to which he calls us. Only then are children going to see that they also have a need and that there is a Savior who's able to meet that need.
5: That's such an important thing to bring out. And as you began to do that, did you notice a difference?
8: Well, I think my son knows that he messes up too, and I'm very, very thankful that both of our boys love Christ.
5: Yeah. Well, let's get into our message today. This is from Ephesians chapter 2 as we continue. The heart wants what it wants. Here's Pastor Colin.
4: Now, what are the cravings of the sinful nature? Well, let me just give you 10 quickly, randomly chosen examples, and you could double the list, I think, very, very quickly. But just to give you the idea. When you are blessed, the sinful nature produces pride. Hey, look what I did. When other people are blessed, the sinful nature produces envy. Why them and not me? When you do good, the sinful nature produces self-righteousness. When you do wrong, the sinful nature goes into denial. Oh, wasn't my fault. No, you've got to understand. When you suffer, you will find that the sinful nature produces within you self-pity, and you have to deal with that. When you don't get what you want, the sinful nature will get irritable, it will get frustrated and get angry. When your work is not appreciated, or what you do is not recognized by others, the sinful nature will get resentful. When you're in a conflict, the sinful nature will tell you how absolutely right you are at every point and will fill you with self-justification. When you hear about the love of God, the sinful nature will produce unbelief. It will produce this sense of, no, that can't be right, that can't be true, yes, but. That's what the sinful nature does then. And when you hear what the Bible says about sin, the sinful nature produces evasion. Dodges and weaves. I tell you, the sinful nature is at the height of its production during the preaching of the Word of God. It will dodge and it will weave to make sure, as far as is possible, that nothing lands on you and nothing comes into you, so that you would go out as you came in, never having truly encountered God. And then here's my second practical description. The cravings of your sinful nature will find expression in your thoughts and in your desires. Notice how that's made very, very clear in this verse. gratifying the cravings of our sinful nature and following its desires and its thoughts. Now, I have a quotation that I want to give to you that speaks about sins in the thoughts and in the imagination and in the desires probably more powerfully than any other quotation that I have read on this subject. Here's what's fascinating to me about it. I'm going to quote to you from a Scottish pastor by the name of Thomas Boston, who describes so perceptively how the imagination enables the sinner to indulge the cravings of his heart. And all of us know what he's talking about. Here's the fascinating thing. The quotation that I'm going to read to you, he wrote in 1729, which is long before the internet, long before the television, and more than a century before the invention of the camera. So when we think about the battles that we experience in terms of sins of the imagination, and we say, well, the problem, of course, is all out there. You know, we live in this media-saturated culture and all these images that we're bombarded with and poor us and so forth. Boston, writing in 1729, lived before any of that. And what's so fascinating is that he describes as if he was writing last week what all of us experience, which makes the point, you see, that the problem... Well, I know there's all kinds of problems out there, but the real place where the problem exists is in here, which is what Paul is saying in Ephesians. So listen to Boston. The sinful mind supplies the lack of real objects to the corrupt heart, so that it may make sinners happy, at least in the imaginary enjoyment of their lusts. The corrupt heart feeds itself with imagination sins. The unclean person is filled with speculative impurities. The covetous man fills his heart with the world, even though he cannot get his hands on it. The malicious person fills his mind with acts of revenge. And the envious man beholds with satisfaction his neighbor laid low. He's saying all of this goes on in the human mind, the imagination. He says every lust finds the corrupt imagination to be a friend to it in time of need. And he adds finally, this the heart does not only when people are awake, but sometimes even when they are asleep, whereby it comes to pass that those sins are acted in dreams which their hearts pant after when they are awake. Everybody here knows exactly what he's talking about, and that's the struggle of the human heart in 1729. What's changed? The title for today's message is a quip from Woody Allen, "The heart wants what it wants." Woody Allen said this in 1992 when he had been living with a woman for some years, and then he left her to take up with her daughter. And even the secular world was at least surprised by that and asked the question why he would do that. And when he was asked that question, Woody Allen came up with this comment, "The heart wants what it wants." And friends, that is exactly the teaching of Ephesians chapter 2 and verse 3. That's exactly what it's saying. The heart wants what it wants. So, all of us are going to have to make, and it will have to be made on a daily and a continuing basis, a choice as to how we will live. And the choice you make about how you live will be a direct reflection about what you most deeply believe regarding the condition of your own heart. If you believe that your heart is good, if that at the deepest level is what you continue to believe, you will follow the inclination of your heart and you will live on impulse just as Woody Allen did. But if you believe what we are learning from the Bible today, You will learn to distrust your own heart. And so the next time someone says to you, oh, follow your heart, doesn't that phrase sound so wonderfully pious? Follow your heart. You'll say, wait a minute, follow my heart? This heart was born in the likeness of Adam. If I follow my heart, it may lead me into all kinds of sin and folly. I need to follow the word and check what is in my heart against it and put what is in my heart under it and let it be the judge of my heart. Otherwise, I will drive myself to a wreck.
9: 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Now we're going to pause here, but we'll get back to the message in just a moment. Well, Open the Bible depends on your generosity to bring you Pastor Colin's teaching each day. And as you give a gift of any amount this month, we want to say thank you by sending you a copy of Lincoln's Daily Devotional. And Colin, who is this book for?
8: Well, I think it's for anyone who really loves the Word of God, but especially, I think, for anyone who's looking for something fresh or anyone who's looking for something really short. This little devotional that was actually used by Abraham Lincoln himself simply offers a verse of scripture for every day. They're organized by themes, a different theme each month. They go through the experience of a Christian believer in the various parts of life that we go through. And it gives to us just a verse that you can meditate on. So if you're looking for something really short, just to pop a verse of scripture into your mind each day, then this book does it very simply, very wonderfully, does it from the Old King James Version, of course. And I think too, for someone who feels, I just want to do something fresh and different, you know, I find it helpful to change up what I'm doing in my own devotional life, to move from one thing to another, one part of scripture to another, to use different books and devotionals and aids at different times. And here's something that might just be fresh for someone today. A verse of scripture each day from Abraham Lincoln's devotional that will help you to meditate on the Word of God, take in its truth, and live in its beauty and in its power.
9: Well, we want to send you a copy of Lincoln's Daily Devotional as our way of saying thank you for your financial support this month. 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Let's get back to the message. Here's Pastor Colin.
4: A few weeks ago, I met with some of our pastors to talk about this series. It's one of the great joys of my life to gather with the guys in different groups at different times, and just for us to talk about the scriptures and for me to benefit from some of their insights. One of our pastors said, you know, Colin, he said, this series is going to be important because many of our people are reading the Bible, but they do not really believe what it says about sin. The default position in middle-class suburban evangelicalism is that we're basically good. Then Josh Newton, who's our youth pastor at Barrington, said to me, Pastor Colin, do you know the song by Lady Gaga called Born This Way? He said, students at middle school and high school believe what that says. So I said, well, can you get the words and email them to me? He had his cell phone. He said, I just did. It's another world, isn't it? Let me read the words to you. My mama told me when I was young, we're all born superstars. There's nothing wrong with loving who you are, she said, because he made you perfect, babe. So hold your head up, girl, and you'll go far. Listen to me when I say, I'm beautiful in my way. Because God makes no mistakes. I'm on the right track, baby. I was born this way. Don't hide yourself in regret. Just love yourself and you're set. I'm on the right track, baby. I was born this way. Let me say this word from a deep place in my own heart to all parents today. You may not allow your son or your daughter to watch or listen to Lady Gaga. But could it be that you are unwittingly teaching your children exactly what she is saying? We live in an affirming culture that gives us the idea that the best thing we can do for our children is to constantly tell them how good they are. And here's the problem, and I choose my word very carefully. That is the most damning thing you could tell your children. And here's why. If nothing in your child is broken, what is there in your child to redeem? How will your child ever see his or her need of a redeemer if you keep telling him or her how good and how great they really are? You say, are you suggesting that I start telling my child that he or she is a little sinner? And I say to you, no. I'm suggesting that you start by telling your son or your daughter that you are a big sinner. I'm serious. Let me tell you about my aha moment on this. When our boys were in middle school, we were driving together in the van. We were heading up to Door County, the end of the year. We had a couple of days break and we were bringing in the new year up there together. So we have a 5-hour trip or whatever it is. And as often happened in our family, we managed to get into a good and an interesting conversation. And we got going on this thing. It's going to be New Year in 2 days. And so let's all come up with ideas about one thing that each of us could change in the new year. What would you want that would be different from each of us? And we all had a free opportunity to throw in our suggestions. Well, it went round the family, and you know that the suggestions for Dad are always going to come last, and finally the moment comes. Okay, what do we want Dad to change? And one of our boys said from the back seat of the van, I wish Dad would mess up more. I wish Dad would mess up more. I will tell you, that was a wake-up call to me. Because I thought, this boy actually thinks that his dad has got his life all sorted out and that he really hardly messes up at all. I have got to change that perception. Otherwise, he will never be drawn to Christ. How could he be? So I started a new habit called confessing the mess-ups. And of course, we had some fun with it too. It was not at all unusual when our family was eating during the years that followed. The kids were in middle school at that time for me to come in and say, well, Dad messed up again today. Let me tell you about it. And out would come something. And you know what happened within a very short period of time when it was Dad messed up again today? Then it was, oh, no, Dad, not again. So sometimes it was with great humor. But I will tell you, as they grew in middle school and then began to develop and through their high school years, more privately and one-on-one, there were repeated and very real moments with genuine sadness and on a couple of occasions with tears of saying, son, you need to know how much your dad right now needs a savior. What are you teaching your children? Are you helping them realistically as they grow up to understand the mystery of sin in their life? Because they're battling all the same things that you are. Why don't you come clean with them? Why don't you get real with them? Are you helping your children to understand the mystery of sin that is in them? Or are you actively blinding their minds to the gospel by drip-feeding them the false gospel of self-esteem. I have a great burden, as you can tell, on my heart today that in too many of our homes, we may actually be undercutting the credibility of the gospel by drip-feeding the false gospel of self-esteem. Now, nearly through, I just want to tell you this, that my mama didn't tell me when I was young that we are all born superstars. And I'm very thankful for it. My mama loved me greatly and still does. And I'm so grateful for her and her godly influence in my life. But with apologies to Lady Gaga, I have rewritten her song. And with this we end. Because this is my story. And it's polar opposite of what the vast majority of students are believing today. My mama told me when I was young, we are all born sinners. There's everything wrong with loving who you are, she said, because you're far from perfect, babe. So bow your head down, boy, and you'll go far. Listen to me when I say, become beautiful in God's way. Because God makes no mistakes. You're on the wrong track, baby. You were born that way. Draw near to God in regret. Seek faith in Christ, then you'll be set. You're on the wrong track, baby. You were born this way. And I ask you, for the good of your own soul and for the good of your extended family, what do you most deeply believe today? Do you believe the word of God, or do you believe the words of Gaga? Because if nothing in you is broken, there's nothing in you to redeem. And if you can see nothing in you to redeem, then as long as that is the case, you will never come to Christ, and then you will die in your sins. But if you see today that you are a sinner by nature and by practice, and you believe the word of God, then I say to you, there is a Redeemer today to whom you can come, Jesus Christ, the righteous one, and he is ready to receive you and to walk with you, and he will change you, and there is hope for every person in him today.
9: 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Colin, I suspect that we may have some parents listening today who are caught a little off guard by your advice to tell our kids that we're big sinners.
8: Yeah, you know, and I remember when I gave this message, getting some reaction along these lines, some folks who wanted to say, well, you know, I'm righteous in Christ, as if belonging to Christ meant that it was no longer true that I am a sinner. And that surely is to move beyond what we're told in the New Testament. If we say that we are without sin, we deceive ourselves and the truth is not in us. So it's a marvelous thing to be clothed in the righteousness of Christ and to know that God does not count your sins against you. But there's a big difference between saying God does not count my sins against me and saying I no longer have any sins that could be counted against me. It's his grace and his mercy that puts me in that position. So we want to be authentic believers, not the kind of parents who are kidding our kids along by this pretense of sort of righteousness, and you've got to be a righteous person as I'm a righteous person. What that does is it puts me at the center, and that displaces Christ. That's the worst kind of idolatry. And I don't want to be pointing my kids to myself. I want to be pointing my kids and my grandchildren to Christ, and to say, I need him, and I need him because of my many sins and my many failings, and I am not yet the person that I want to be, and you need him too. And by his grace, he will not count your sins against you. And by his Spirit, you will be put in a position where you're able to grow in the likeness of Jesus.
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12: 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He is my life. 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
14: I heard of a story of an older couple that was driving down the street, and the lady looked over to her husband and she saw some couples driving in their car really close together, kind of romantically near each other. And she said, "Honey, why did we move apart like this? Why aren't we sitting close together?" And he's in the driver's seat and he said, "I never moved." In essence, he's reminding her, "Hey, I've always been in the same place in the driver's seat. It's you that's moved away, not me that's moved away." I've discovered that there's a lot of people that like to be close enough to God to call them in trouble, but not close enough so that God would change them. Come near to God, and He will come near to you.
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20: Hey, welcome to Intentional Living Center today. 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Not only about raising a responsible adult, but how do you do that when you have a powerful son or daughter and you need to parent up and power down? So if that's where you find yourself today as a parent, a grandparent, or know someone who could benefit from hearing parent stories and learning how to be a responsible, godly, intentional parent, we're here to help you. 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
20: All right, thank you much, Kurt. Welcome to our center today as we talk about kids, and this takes us right back to the roots of the ministry. You know, for many, many years, Parent Talk was what we were and did, focusing on kids only, and realized that that extends into the family relationships and so on. And we also became very apparent over the years that if we weren't intentional in raising our family, weren't intentional in our faith, especially in this day and age, we were going to lose a generation. That's why intentional living is really the core of what we do. Because this is what I believe. I've written this, and I believe it, and I've seen it. Whoever's most intentional with your kids is going to win. Either the streets of your town, the internet, their social contacts is going to win, or what you as a family value is going to win. And so it comes down to being intentional. That's why we believe in this, and that's why we're teaching, especially today, talking about how to parent up and power down. A couple things we know about misbehavior. I wrote in the book Raising Responsible Adults and in the study guide that all misbehavior of children doesn't come out of the blue. There's a purpose behind it. And now, of course, we're sinful people. Even little kids are sinful. We're born sinful. So we know at the core, our sin nature can certainly drive our misbehavior. But there's a couple of things, three basic things that I've seen over the years working with parents and with kids that really drive misbehavior. And we're going to get into some of those today and talk about them. But we'd like to hear from you with your comments or your stories. And if you would like to share in our comment line, give us a call at 888-888-1717 and press number 2, all right? Mary Jo's on the line in Arizona. Hi, Mary Jo.
22: Hi, Dr. Carlson. This is Mary Joy, actually.
20: Mary Joy, I'm sorry.
22: That's okay.
20: I love that name. Thank you for your call.
22: Thank you.
20: What's your comment or question?
22: Well, my tip that I've learned over the years that has worked quite well for me and my son, who is 10, he has ADHD, is to give him an expectation. I actually set an alarm on my phone when we are about to, for example, leave out the door for school or some sort of activity, brushing teeth at night. There's an alarm that goes off 10 minutes prior to having to leave.
20: That's good.
22: And then it goes off another 5 minutes later. And then he gets a verbal warning after that saying, okay, it's time to go. And if he doesn't, you know, if he's not already done that thing, ready to go, instead of counting up like 1, 2, I count down. Because you can count up forever, but you can only count down to 0. So I start at 3 and I go 3, 2. And usually, by the time I get done saying 3, he's up and doing whatever he needs to do. Because he knows that there's going to be a consequence later.
20: Sure. See, what you're doing, though, Mary Joy, that's important for parents to hear, is that you have a plan of action.
22: Mm-hmm.
20: You're consistent in following through with that plan of action. You're respectful of your son. I mean, how many of us want to get someone walk into your room or to your office and say, I need this right now, or do this right now? I mean, we respect other people enough to say, can I get that this afternoon, or can we get it in 10 minutes? And there's nothing wrong with a parent. In fact, it's appropriate to say, you know, just a reminder, we're 10 minutes out, we're 5 minutes out. And that allows the child to start to learn to take more responsibility. You're not raising your voice, you're not yelling. And when you get to zero, because that's going to happen, then you follow through. And my guess is you're pretty consistent with this process.
22: Yeah, and usually the consequence is, you know, at bedtime, for example, we're going to lose our book time. We're not going to read tonight if you don't do that. Or no bedtime snack after dinner.
20: Yeah.
22: Or, you know, whatever the consequence may be. But he knows what they will be before that event anyway.
20: Yeah, and it's a very natural or logical consequence. If you fool around and mess around and don't get stuff done, and then bedtime comes and you miss your snack, well, that's part of life. That's just the way it is. You don't get your homework done, you know, later in life, then you miss the opportunity to be on your social network and with your friends. In other words, parents, use the things that are important to the child as a part of the training process. And I think Mary Joy is reminding us of that. So if dessert time is important, or free time, or play time, or as they get older, car time, having a car. Why would you take a 16-year-old kid who's disrespectful of you, disrespectful of curfews or language or whatever, and then hand him the keys to a car? Perfectly normal, logical, that's a consequence to say, hey, if you're treating me with this kind of disrespect, and you don't have to do this waving your finger in their face either, by the way. It's just simply, listen, you know, we have a home where we're respectful of each other, we love each other, but, you know, part of it is the privilege of driving a car, and once we start seeing that behavior in the home and with us, man, we're happy to rethink this, but right now, it's really your choice. You have chosen not to drive the car. Again, keeping the proverbial tennis ball or the ball in their lap or on their side of the court allows them then to make decisions that have consequences, because that's the way life works, isn't it? They're going to go out into the work life, into marriage, into life, and they're going to be responsible. Mom and dad aren't going to be there to protect them. Parents, one of the greatest disadvantages we can give our kids is doing for them things that they should be doing for themselves, because when we do that, we really weaken them. It's really true. So, Mary Joy, thank you for your call from Arizona, and I appreciate you taking time to call us today.
22: Thank you. God bless you and everything that you do for everyone.
20: All right. Well, thank you for taking the time to call. All right. We have Sheila on the line. I think she's made a call from Iowa.
2: Hi, my name is Sheila, and I'd like to share something for the parents who are always yelling at the kids to get their work done and reminding them and yelling. I raised three children, and I used a simple solution to give the responsibility back to the children every day. Either for after school or during the summer, I made a list for each one of my kids, and there was no talking or yelling. They did what was on their list, and if they dawdled around too long, eventually I caught on to that, and then there was a time limit. If their chores weren't done, then the consequences came, which maybe they had to go to bed early or maybe not TV or something, but it didn't happen very often. And even if it was the same chores that they did every day, just writing it down, it saved a lot of yelling and hollering. It is such an easy solution. My daughter uses it now with her young son, and it just makes for a much more peaceful family life. It is just a simple solution, and it really worked for me.
20: That's good. You know, it reminds me of that little verse in Ecclesiastes chapter 9, I think it is. And it's not a parenting verse, but it certainly should be. The quiet words of the wise are more to be heeded than the shouts of a ruler of fools. And I think that could be a parenting verse, because what we do, we as parents, come on now, parents, those of you who are yelling, we've done programs on yelling. You know how ineffective that is, and you know you hate it when you do it. You probably learned it from your mom or dad, and you carry it. You know parenting is not a volume thing. It's a content thing. And what we can't, what we lack in content and follow-through, we try to make up in volume. And one of the most powerful things is to lower your voice. In fact, people pay attention to you when you lower your voice. Right now, you're turning up your radio dial. Right? And that's true with parenting as well. When we become so predictable as parents, I know every time I do this, mom yells. I mean, look at her. This is fantastic, the power I have over my mom. And the less predictable we are, the quieter we are. And sometimes we just wait. We wait for a moment, a teachable moment, as they say, where there's going to be a

0: teacher and a powerful dad in the house. And with that combination, my question is, as a submissive wife, how do I support and help in the home without, you know, jumping in and making my husband feel as though I'm taking over when he and the teenager are getting to that escalating point where all the peacock feathers are ruffled and puffed up?
1: And you want me to answer this in 2 minutes, right? You know what? Here's what I hear. I hear, Joanne, that you're a wife and a mom, and you find yourself getting sucked in between your husband and your son. Like, you feel at some point you got to jump in.
0: I feel that sometimes it gets out of hand and it's getting too loud and too escalated to where it's kind of like that back and forth. Who can be louder?
1: Yeah, I that's what I hear. And what I'd recommend, Joanne, is listen, I think you need to have a new definition of submissive, right? The Bible talks about submissiveness in marriage, obviously, but that's not weakness. I mean, you think about it. If a person's willing to say, hey, I'm going to, in this, my role is to submit to the leadership and be a part of it, that's a powerful position. And I'll tell you what, being submissive when you've got a powerful, and I hear it, you talk about a powerful husband who escalates the battle with a powerful teenager, and it's getting louder and louder, and you're starting to be concerned about where this could go. My encouragement to you is to get your husband behind closed doors, because the only person that can change a relationship is the person with the power. The kid is not the one that's going to change a relationship in the home. It's got to be the parent. The parent's the position of power. This is true in business. It's true in ministry. It's true in our government. It's people with power that can change things. And so, and I mean power in a positive way there. But where am I going? Listen, Joanne, you got to get your husband behind closed doors, and you got to say, honey, I love you, but I got to tell you the truth. If you continue on the course you're headed right now, we're going to have a real problem on our hands. And I don't like it. It bothers me. And I'm asking you to change how you parent our son. I love you, and I want the best for you and for him, but this is what I'm seeing, and I'm concerned about it. And I think you listen to him and talk to him in a strong way. Submissiveness does not mean weakness or being a doormat. And for a marriage to be successful, we've got to balance each other. Families are often like a teeter-totter. And I've seen this often. You'll get one member of the family that's on one end that's very powerful, and then you'll get a spouse on the other end that might be weaker in terms of making decisions. And God's intention is for us to balance each other. And I'll tell you, I've learned over the years, after many years of marriage, smart men learned when to submit to their wives. What does the Bible say in Ephesians 5:21? Be mutually submissive one to another out of obedience to Christ. That's the verse just before, I think it's 21 or 23. It's just before, though, it goes into husbands, love your wives, and so on. In other words, God's design is, yes, we have an order in our family, and that order requires us to have roles and responsibilities just like you have in a business. But I'll tell you what, I've learned, even though I'm the leader sitting around the table, smart leaders listen to the people around the table, right? Because there are people around the table. In fact, we had a really important meeting just about an hour ago on some ministry matter, and the people around the table are smarter than I am on that topic. They're quicker, they're more informed, and they've got better insight. So as a leader, my job is to listen, to analyze, and then eventually make a decision. So in a family, in a marriage setting, your husband would be a wise person if he would listen to you. So I went all the way around the barn, Joanne, to bring it back to the fact that you need to sit down with your husband and just honestly share with him what you're concerned about. Because at the end of the day, you can't fix it. It's something he has to do to change. All right. Time for another call? All right. Where did you want to send me? All right. Let's go to Joyce, who is standing by.
2: All my children are raised, but I was wondering how my children would raise their children. And I happened to be at my daughter's house one day, and she has a 2-year-old, and she asked him to do something, and he turned around and said no, and I was sitting on the couch, and I was wondering how they would interact, and she turned around and she said,

0: you do not say no to your mother. Go to timeout. And this little boy did a turnaround, ran across the room, put his head in the corner, and just whimpered. And she said, 1 minute. And she put the timer on, and he stayed there. And when the little timer went off, he ran to her and said, I'm sorry. And they hugged and kissed. And she said, you do not say no to your mother. And I stood there. I had to turn away and laugh to myself because I thought, oh, my gosh, that's so cool. This kid, I mean, just turned two. And when he uses a loud voice, I just put my finger over my mouth and say, use your indoor voice. And then he says the same thing to me, but he whispers and then he giggles. So he's extremely intelligent, but that's because they've trained him since birth.
1: Wow. And let me add, Joyce, that's good. Let me add, too, though, you've got kids that are born with certain personalities, and some kids are just, they come out of the womb and they're just wired. You can see it. I look at our grandchildren, and when they were just little tiny babies, I would, after years of experience, I'd look in their eyes and say, I can already tell what direction this one's going. And you kind of see it, don't you? You kind of see it, the direction that kids are taking early on. That's why when the Bible says in Proverbs, train up a child in the way he should go, that unique bent of each child, and when he's old, he won't depart from it, you might have two meanings. You think in one part, well, if you train them right, when they're older, they'll stay that way. The other way of looking at it is when you train them, once that tree limb gets firmly established, that's sort of set for the future, and that's why you find out what's unique about children. You sound like this particular grandchild is a tender-hearted kind of one, coming running to mom and wanting to hug. You got others that when you do that aren't going to do that. And those, then you have to have a different game plan with those. So anyway, that's good. Thank you, Joyce, for taking time to share that call with us.
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1: Here's a question from a parent. I yell too much, Randy, at my children. How can I stop? I'm Dr. Randy Carlson with an Intentional Living Minute. The scripture says in Proverbs 3, for whom the Lord loves, he corrects. So correction is a part of the process of being an intentional parent. Because God is our parent, corrects us, doesn't he? The goal, as we talk about here at Intentional Living, is to raise a responsible adult. In fact, we have a whole study on that topic. So parent up and power down. Kids feed off of your power. If you want to be an intentional parent, do it consistently, lovingly, with less words and less power. Be clear on your expectations and be consistent. And be prepared. In fact, I would encourage you to practice in advance your parenting technique and then follow through. That's intentional living.
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3: Hi, Dr. Randy. This is Heather from Iowa, and I am living intentionally by not yelling so much at my family. I was realizing over several months how my family was basically out of control, and my husband was trying to crawl into a hole, and I kept praying and asking what it was that maybe I was doing. So I am not going to yell at my family anymore, and I'm going to approach everything as calm as possible. And if I can't, I need to even think about it before. So that is what I am doing to be intentional.
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4: Hi, Dr. Randy. My name is Dawn from the Michigan area, and I was able to meet you, and I purchased your book, Starved for Affection. And in reading so, it has really enlightened us. My husband and I have been married 20 years, and we are just trying to stay intentional. It's really good to know that we have a resource such as yours to help us through these years. Thank you, and God bless you.
1: Well, we're glad to do it. Thank you for taking time to be a part of the ministry. We have friends all over the country and around the world who are catching the vision for their own lives and for their own family on the need for living intentionally. You know, it used to be many, many, many years ago, maybe in your parents' or grandparents' age, when they were raising kids, the influences on the children were less. Maybe a couple channels on television and the neighbor friends and the church, and that was about it. Today, the influences on children come from everywhere. We have wires coming into our house on cable that bring influence into our home that we never thought of or imagined 20 years ago. We have things that come through the air in our social world and online world that we could not even imagine. And so your children and grandchildren are being influenced in ways that we could not even imagine years ago. And that's why, as we really settled on having a ministry of helping people live intentionally today, is because we believe and we've seen that those who live intentionally have a much greater chance of winning at the things that matter than those who don't. Let's face it, if you're unintentional long enough, you know where that leads in your health, your finances, your marriage, whatever. And there's no guarantee just because you choose to be intentional, have a goal, and pray and seek God that everything is, quote, going to be what you think it's going to be, but it's in God's perfect outcome. We know it's in His hands. But I will tell you this. I think that there are times God says, I don't know, maybe He doesn't use the word, but He's thinking, this is the time to be intentional in me. We serve an intentional God. God is intentional. When it says, in the beginning, God created the heavens and the earth, He did that intentionally. It also says in Genesis that we are therefore made in His image, and if God is intentional, therefore we should be as well. And I think it's a great example for us when it comes to parenting and to marriage and family and the things that matter, that we choose to be intentional in how we live. Now I'm preaching. All right.
5: Hi, Dr. Randy. I have found that the way to handle not yelling is to have a plan of how you're going to react when things don't go your way or when your children don't respond in the way that you want them to. Have a plan, be proactive. And what I found myself doing is saying, okay, if my son does this, this is how I'm going to react. And if my son does that, then great, this is what my plan was. And I'm ready to respond in the right way. Again, have a plan of how you're going to react when your son or your daughter doesn't react the way you want them to. Practice it out, kind of role play with your spouse, and then this way you won't yell. You'll be ready and you're going to react in a godly way.
1: Amen to that. You know, what you've discovered is one of the basic premises, principles, and teachings of intentional living. We call it the if-then. If this happens, then this is how I'm going to respond. You know, the power in this is that you are prepared in advance, so you're not caught off guard. You're not overreacting or underreacting when it comes to parenting. And by the way, this isn't just in parenting. You could do this in terms of your finance. If I find myself in a situation where I'm being asked to buy something or whatever, I'm going to intentionally then react in this way. It could be you're going to think about it, pray about it, get more information, or maybe you've advanced, you've already made that decision. But whatever it is, the idea of an if-then approach to your life when it comes to the issues and decisions is a very powerful thing. Wow, thank you for sharing that story. there is an undeniable link between our view of money, our view of God, and going to heaven. I don't think that we can deny the fact that the scripture is very clear that there's something about money that reveals what's really going on in our hearts. You know, I've said over the years, show me your check registry, how you spend your money, or your credit card statement, and it sort of starts to reveal your view of money. How we use money is really an indication of what goes on in our hearts. I think this says it pretty well, that there are some people so poor that the only thing they have is money. Boy, is that true. That's an excerpt from God's intention for money, God's view of money, God's view of money for your life and for mine. It's a beautiful thing. Around the world, there are different cultures and there are different resources and people are in different situations. And we must admit here in this country, we've been so enormously blessed. And one of the great gifts that we can give back to God is to see that we are stewards and not owners. And by the way, when we treat our money as though it's a stewardship responsibility, there's a lot of pressure that gets off of our back. And it allows us to really turn to the source of all of this, and that's our relationship with God, our Father. 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Thank you for standing with us. And thank you for being a part of Intentional Living. Well, we got to wrap it up for Stephen, Jennifer, and the rest of the team. I'm Dr. Randy. 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
6: 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Maybe you're like many saying, it's not where I want it to be today. John Gager joins Susie Larson on Susie Larson Live in 2 minutes to encourage you to see ways that you can speak biblical truth into your everyday experiences that will change how you live.
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0: Welcome to Suzy Larson Live. Always so honored, and I mean honored, to get to spend this time with you. In fact, I look forward to bringing you conversations every single day that hopefully inspire you in your faith walk, that deepen your understanding of God's Word, and that heightens your awareness of His very real presence in your life. Well, a couple hours ago, I was driving home from a doctor appointment, and I was praying for the show. I was praying for my guest. I was praying for you, that literally that you would encounter God today on the show, that you would hear from the Lord. And you know what? I've got a speaking event that I'm flying out for tomorrow. So I was praying for those women as well. And as I was just praying, there's just what a gift that we get to enter His throne room and pray and appeal to God to move on earth. And He hears our prayers and He moves. And so anyway, I was just praying for all those things. And honestly, something quickened in me. I don't know if I've ever opened the show this way, but I felt so strongly that I needed to. I feel like I heard something from the Lord for some of you. It's very specific and it's very profound, and I'm praying I can convey God's heart correctly. And if it's for you, let me know. Tell me, text me and say, yeah, that was for me. But here's my sense. My sense is that you so long to hear God's voice. You feel stuck in your circumstances and surrounded by the chaos of the times. And here's what I felt like the Lord thundered in my heart, is that He has some very specific and profound things He's waiting to talk to you about, to tell you. He literally wants to equip you for the next season. He wants to give you what you need as far as wisdom for the road ahead. And He wants to cast a clear vision for your calling. But right now, there's too much noise in your head and in your life. You have maybe too many inputs, like social media, cable news, Netflix, whatever it is. There's just too many voices, too much input. And then there's that internal dialogue. It's the inner critic. It's the things that you have on repeat that are not redemptive. And you know what? Maybe, and I say this with great care, maybe that is why you're stuck. But if you can turn down the noise, turn away from some of those inputs, just fast from them maybe for a while. Shut the mouth of the enemy. You've got authority to do that, and make some space for the Lord. He will speak to you. And you know what? When He does, it will be so good for your soul. It'll be what your soul longs for. So I'm just wondering, what is that noise in your life that you are, you've got some agency over? That it might be the very thing drowning out the voice of God. And maybe what I'm hoping happens today in today's show is you learn a better way to think and even a better way to speak. And what I felt like I heard from the Lord was that, and I feel like it leads perfectly into our topic today. And if that word was for you, I want to just know. Text me and say, yep, that was for me. Text me 877-933-2484. John Gager joins me today to talk about his book, Powerful Self-Talk from the Psalms, 40 Days to a Biblical Mindset. We've got a handful of copies to give away today. You can text the word book to 877-933-2484. So let me tell you about my guest. We'll get him on the show. John Gager is producer and host of, listen to this, several nationally syndicated programs through Moody Radio. He's the author of Kids Say the Wisest Things. He's a journalist, a speaker, ordained minister, and award-winning narrator of more than 50 audiobooks. Wow, he and his wife Diana have 2 children and 6 grandchildren. John, we kind of know each other because we know the same people, but it's great to meet you. God bless you.
1: Well, it's an honor to be with you here on Suzy Larson Live and Faith Radio.
0: Yeah, good to be with you. In fact, I've already got 2 people who've texted in to say, this is me, that was for me. And we're going to talk about just those ideas of noise here in just a moment. But John, I just love to know, you're a busy guy, you're juggling a lot. But as you spend time with God, as you open up His Word and you listen for His voice, what is He impressing upon your heart these days?
1: Wow. Thank you for the opportunity, Suzy. I love this. I'm in the book of Genesis in my personal Bible study. You come to the 41st chapter, and we all know the story. Joseph, who's, you know, been sold by his brothers into slavery, serves at Potiphar's house, falsely accused, ends up in prison, and there he sits, forgotten. Finally, his moment comes, and Joseph is standing before Pharaoh, who's asked him to interpret his 2 dreams. And fascinating reply from Joseph, who answers Pharaoh, who says, I've heard you can interpret dreams. And he says, quote, it is not in me. And I wonder if he paused there for dramatic effect. And then, of course, he adds, God will give Pharaoh a favorable answer. But I wonder if Pharaoh, in the meanwhile, is thinking, is this guy toying with me? You know, can't he do this? And if he can't, why did we drag him out of that prison? But here's the big deal about this verse, Suzy. Joseph went out of his way to the point of possibly irritating the most powerful man on earth at the time, so Pharaoh would know the true source of miracles and wisdom itself. It wasn't Joseph. And Joseph was humble enough to say so. And more than that, he was wise enough to give God the credit, the glory. And nor was this a first for Joseph. Think back when he was in prison, the chief butler and the chief baker each had a dream and they're all frustrated in a sweat over it. And Joseph says, hey, don't interpretations belong to God? So he gave God the glory there because only God was worthy. I remember hearing Bob Cook tell the story of a meeting with Billy Graham, his leadership team. And with this, I'll turn things back over to you. And he cautioned his leaders, guys, quote, never touch the glory. Never, never touch the glory. And I thought, wow, Joseph modeled that for us thousands of years ago. And that's just something that's been floating in my mind as I'm going through Genesis even this week.
0: Wow. And remind me again, who said to you, never touch the glory? Who said that?
1: That was Billy Graham who said that in a meeting of the leadership team.
0: Wow. Yeah, he started this radio network. It's just kind of amazing. What a legacy that man lived, you know? And what an incredible word. It's, you know, you think of all the injustice Joseph endured, and yet somehow, some way, he kept his heart pure enough for God to keep blessing him, granting him favor, and promoting him. And, you know, it's amazing to me that Joseph was more fruitful as a prisoner than his brothers were as free men. You know, it's proof that your circumstance really, they don't define you, and they really can't stop you from being who God wants you to be. We think they can, but when you fear God enough, you know, and you walk in his way, he's going to do what he says somehow, some way, and affect your circumstances, isn't he?
1: Yeah, and I'm with you. I really wonder, you know, what was his discipline? What was his routine?
0: Yeah,
1: what was it that made him respond the way he did the times that he did? Wow, what a guy Joseph is.
0: Wow. Well, friend, maybe you needed to hear that today. Maybe you've been grabbing for some glory because you feel overlooked. Maybe you're trying to get some attention because the right people are looking the wrong way. But the thing is, you have God's attention, you have his affection, you have his love. I say this often, but no one can gossip enough about you to God to make him change his mind about you. He's already sold on the idea of you. So you really don't need man's approval. And when you get that right and you fear him rightly, you won't be grabbing for yourself. You'll be laying hold of the promises of God and trusting what God says about you. And no matter what your circumstances are, whether it's a bad work situation, a tough family situation, a health challenge, you can learn your identity right in the middle of it, and you can walk like the heir of God that you are. Boy, I pray that encourages you today. It sure does me. In Jesus' name. Well, I would love your thoughts. You heard me open the show, John. Give me some thoughts just on the idea of noise and chaos and inner dialogue and the mob and all those things and how they can really crowd out the voice of God if we're not careful.
1: First of all, my response, Susie, is I'm guilty. Very guilty. Mm-hmm. I'm like anybody else. I consume online stuff, social media, and I'm reading news. I'm a news junkie. Guess what? I'm learning that reading all of the news is just not helpful.
0: That's right.
1: I have several times gone on a bit of a fast from my news. Not that we want to bury our heads in the sand, but you know, invariably, I find every time I go for a week or a month without looking at all those websites, I am considerably more at peace. Mm-hmm. You know, we're not going to have peace in our souls if we're dumping turbulence and violence into it. You can't beat Isaiah. You will keep him or her in perfect peace whose mind is stayed on thee because he trusteth in thee. I just have to step away. And I think more and more that needs to be the pace of my life. You know, if I want to walk with the peace of Jesus, I'm going to have to walk at the pace of Jesus and look at things that are exclusively pleasing to Jesus. So for me, that's going to be a little bit less of the online stuff.
0: Yeah, you know, I'm in that place right now. Just I needed to break because I want to know what's going on as well, but my soul just needed a break. And it is amazing how your cup fills back up when you're not in an echo chamber, you know, and I think it's so good to steward our inputs in these different seasons. And I remember Max Lucado, one of the last times he was on, he's like, you know, in the prairie days, people only knew what was going on with their neighbors. He said, our souls are just not wired for 20 24/7 news. And I just would submit to you, friends, especially, you know, in the scriptures, it says, you know, if I throw my body on the flames and sacrifice all I have to the poor, but there's no love in my heart, I'm basically adding to the noise. Well, you can know for certain there are a lot of people who might even be right on certain issues, but their hearts are all wrong. They are adding to the noise. And so we've got some responsibility there. I just feel like that's such an important word for someone today, especially in light of self-talk. I would like to know, John, how the idea of self-talk first kind of hit your radar before God led you to apply the Psalms to your self-talk. When did just even taking inventory of your self-talk first emerge for you?
1: Well, it was entirely accidental, nothing I'd planned. But it goes to your previous question about what kind of input are we allowing into our lives. I do a mile and a half walk from the studios at Moody Radio to the train station out to the suburbs every day, a mile and a half each way. That's a lot of time to think. And to be honest with you, at the end of the day, particularly on the walk home when you're tired, I found my responses being a little on the dimmer side, the sour side, whining and complaining, you know, groaning and that kind of thing. And I thought to myself, there's got to be a better way. What if instead of just letting my mind go unchained wherever, I disciplined my mind to memorize scripture? And that's a whole different story, a different adventure that began, believe it or not, in Angola, Africa, when my Bible, amongst all of my belongings, never, ever arrived. I started missing scripture. You know, I had literally the clothes on my back and the digital stuff that I had on carry-on for video shooting. And so what do you do it for your devotional time? Well, I quoted scriptures I'd learned as a kid in Awana Bible Club and that sort of thing. But it wasn't long before I started saying, man, I wish I'd learned more. And then it was, I wish I'd learned longer passages, something you could really, really dig your teeth into and sink your soul into. And then it was, hey, what if it comes to that place when I don't even have access to a Bible? And so I was so scarred by this, Susie. I came home, never ever getting that Bible or any of my luggage back, ever.
0: Wow. And somebody's enjoying your life.
1: So, sorry. By the way, along with my malaria pills, along with everything, just none of it was there. So, but I came home scarred, and I immediately started to memorize the Word of God. I made a booklet and stayed at it. And then one thing led to another, and then I tried a psalm. And the thing is, you can't help memorize Scripture without sort of meditating on Scripture. I always resisted that word, that thought. To me, it was something little old folks did in their rocking chairs. Mm-hmm. But no, meditating is a thoroughly biblical concept. And so that's sort of the background of it. And to the more current story of walking down the streets, walking a mile and a half, I found that indeed occupying my mind with those thoughts rather than my own made for a lot more peaceful living, a lot less stressful living, and a lot less anxious, grumbling, complaining kind of a spirit.
0: Boy, that's amazing. Fran, again, maybe you needed to hear that today. This dear one, she's a recent widow, and she says watching the news without her husband's protection has been filling her with so much fear, it's freaking her out. So she said, today's conversation is good. We're here for you, dear one, thinking about you so much. And as we go to break, you know, some of you who listen often, you know this, we do these occasional text campaigns. We've got so many of them. They're just powerful in specific topics that would help you. So a text campaign is this. So I've recorded 15 short audios. They're about 2 to 3 minutes long, this on the goodness of God. I think some of you need to start building a case for the goodness of God. That will help you so much. If you text the word good, it's free, you'll get kicked back. You'll get a couple of texts a week for the next several weeks, and they're just 2 to 3 minute audios from me building a case for you to trust in the goodness of God. We did one on trust, building resilient trust, but these were actual videos. We did it with Dr. Lee Warren, Tasha Layton, Addison Bevere, and some other friends. If you want help with trusting God, you just text the word trust to 877-933-2484. When we come back, we're going to start digging into the Psalms and learning how to make them our self-talk. It's time to flip the script. And as we do that, I'm going to ask you, is there one kind of repeated phrase, friend, that you keep saying that you know is not good for you? Do you keep saying something like, that's going to be the death of me? Or do you say, nothing ever works out for me? Like a negative phrase that you kind of default to over and over again. And every time you say it, it weakens you, maybe gives you a pit in the gut. But you just know, I got to get rid of that. I got to replace that. That's happening today. But I want to know, what is that thing? What is that phrase? Text me, 877-933-2484. We'll be back in a minute.
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0: Thanks for tuning in to Susie Larson Live, talking to John Gaeger about his book, Powerful Self-Talk from the Psalms, 40 Days to a Biblical Mindset. Got a handful of copies to give away today. Text the word book to 877-933-2484. Before the break, I asked, is there a repeated phrase that you know is not good for you, but you keep defaulting to it, you keep saying it? And I want to flip those scripts today. I want to help you come up with something else that's more redemptive and biblical, because you know what? You're going to cancel that thing and you're going to make the enemy so mad, but you're going to honor God with your words, and it really literally will strengthen you. This dear man says the line that keeps running through his head is, there are only two choices and you keep picking the wrong one. And I texted back, let's condemn. That's the condemning voice of the enemy. Let's flip that. How about this? The Lord guides my steps and he delights in every detail of my life. Here's one. I'm not sure if it's a gal or guy, but says, I have no energy. That's just, and that will impact you for sure. This one says, it only happens to me. You can't write it, because my life has been filled with so many uniquely challenging things. This one is, you are bad and messed up and you are now getting in trouble or making people mad at you. Boy, John, you can sure see how the enemy is pushing people into a corner. I mean, literally like baiting them into rehearsing something that causes them even to self-sabotage, you know? Isn't it just heartbreaking when you think of what he gets away with and how much freedom is possible?
1: Yeah, negative self-talk is unfortunately not a one-and-done thing, not an occasional visitor. It is a pesky, demanding outlaw that attempts to hold us by gunpoint. And yet, we don't have to fall for it. We have a deliverer. We have the Word of God. We have the Holy Spirit living within us. And we can flip the script, as you say, Susie.
0: Mm. Wow. Okay, so let's do this. Talk about maybe one of your favorite go-to passages that you keep saying and praying.
1: Yeah, I love Psalm 16:8. When I am afraid, I will trust in you. Here's a story. I had been working on a video project at home, and this was a fairly involved thing. I had a lot of hours into it, and I booted up my computer one morning, and it said to me, I cannot find your external hard drive, as in the one with all the files, all the work, all the shots on it, all hours and hours. And the thing was due that day. And of course, my natural response is to curl up into a ball, into a fetal position, and whine and moan and say, oh, Lord, why me? And but here I am, you know, having memorized the Psalm 16. I said, wait a minute. I know what this is. This is a lie. I got to call it for what it is. I'm going to speak the truth of Scripture against that lie. And so I said, I have set the Lord always before me. Because he is at my right hand, I will not be shaken. I said, Lord, would you please help? I went down to my knee, literally in front of that dumb computer praying. Do you know, within a matter of minutes, with a little bit of coaxing, that hard drive came back online and that video got finished. But I think it was just a signal moment. God was wanting to know, is that just something you've memorized, or is it something you're going to live out? I have set the Lord always before me. Because he is at my right hand, I will not be shaken. Doesn't say because he's at my right hand, nothing bad will happen to me. It says because he is at my right hand, I will not be shaken. That self-talk you can take to the bank. That's something you can say to yourself today.
0: That's so good. This dear one says that her phrase is, I'm my worst enemy. And dear one, I would say, you know, flip that script and say, you know, God is my best friend. If God is for me, who can stand against me? Anything else you'd add to that one, John?
1: Yeah, I mean, Scripture says the Lord reigns. He is robed in majesty. The Lord is robed in majesty and is armed with strength. And he's not doing that for show for himself. He wants us to know he's in charge, so we don't have to be in the kind of position this listener has kindly told us about.
0: Mm-hmm. We're with you, friends. This takes some involvement. It takes some engagement. It takes some application. I think so often we hunker down and hope that the abundant life will show up on our doorstep with a nice tidy bow, but we got to contend. He laughed because he knows different. We got to contend for some of the promises. Okay, this gentleman writes in, wants to remain anonymous. He says, I try to choose my words carefully, so I don't often speak out negative phrases, but inside, he says he struggles with these two big ones. One is, you're not safe. Two, you'll never overcome your weakness. What would you say to him, John?
1: Well, I want to go to this comment about his words. I find myself wanting to be critical at regular intervals. I find myself wanting to speak more truth than I ought. And there's a lovely Psalm 17, verse 3 says, my intent is that my mouth will not offend. Susie, we were going to a large extended family function hundreds of miles away, which most none of us wanted to be at. We didn't care to go to this thing because at the center of it all was an individual that we really didn't want to be around. And I was so afraid somebody, maybe the somebody being me, might say something and ruin it all. And so before we ever got in the car to drive 500 miles, I said, guys, here is our theme verse for this trip, Psalm 17:3. My intent is that my mouth will not offend. We said it, we prayed it, we repeated it, we thought it. We got to the end of this weekend trip, and in God's kindness, by golly, he honored that verse, and we did not offend. We did not speak out. We did not say things we ought not to have in this person's presence. And I give God the praise. That is powerful self-talk from the Psalms.
0: So good. So back to our anonymous friend, you are not safe. You'll never overcome your weakness. I've felt those things, friend. I've said those things. I've thought those things. But scripture will tell you otherwise. We're going to have days that we don't feel strong. We're actually days where we're actually physically weak or emotionally or relationally weak. And there are times we're not actually safe as well. But we're safe in his care. I mean, I'm thinking of the safe one. I'm thinking of Psalm 91:1. He who dwells in the secret place of the Most High God will rest in the shadow of the Almighty. Regarding your weakness, I've said over and over again, let the weak say, I am strong. There's something, I mean, I'm so fascinated by the brain science and the physiological response because it's all so connected. And just as someone who's struggled in health and worked in fitness, it's interesting to me. I feel physically stronger, John, when I flip the script and decide to pray and say the scriptures. I'm wondering if you've noticed the same thing.
1: Certainly, I'm in a better mood, I'll tell you that. There's nothing more energizing. That's the word, and that's not a cheap word. It's the real use of that word. When I go out, when we're camping, which we are many, many weekends, we'll be out this weekend, and I go for an early morning walk, typically on a Friday morning. Oh my goodness. I'm out there and I'm looking around and I may be seeing some deer over here, some beavers over there, geese flying overhead. And as I go, I'm giving God the praise for it all, specifically mentioning that, specifically thanking him for it. And of course, I'm also working on my Bible verses as I go along. I literally say I'm walking with God in the cool of the day. Susie, when I come home, it's like I'm high almost. That is my moment to praise and to worship. And you do that for 45 minutes, you are ready for the day. Bring it on.
0: Amen. You feel like a different person.
1: Yeah,
0: it's so powerful. Wow. Talk about your first chapter, I think, was on sleep. And Psalm 4:8 is one I've prayed over and over again. In peace, I will both lie down and sleep. For you alone make me to dwell in safety. Talk about that one.
1: Well, I bet there's hardly a listener who doesn't know there's a big difference between lying down and sleeping. Anybody who says I slept like a baby hasn't had one. I mean, they just have a rough time, and so do we as we age, and maybe even in your younger days, if you in your youth you struggle. Well, welcome to the world of humanity. We do struggle, but in peace I lie down and sleep. I love that we can rest in that promise and on that premise. We're not going to have to whip up a sleep potion for ourselves. We don't have to. In peace, I will both lie down and sleep. Why? For you alone, Lord, have me dwell in safety. This is the component I think that might be missing for us. You know, we're thinking it through. We're going to solve that problem. We're going to finish that mental checklist. We're going to solve whatever didn't get done. It says, for you alone, Lord, have me dwell in safety. There's something rather exquisite about the brand of peace that the Prince of Peace offers, right? It's no knockoff. Jesus says, don't let your hearts be troubled or be fearful. And we got to remember that this peace was in effect even as Jesus prepared himself to be whipped and beaten and crucified. So yes, we can lie down, we can sleep, for you alone, Lord, have us dwell in safety. That's a great one to memorize and to quote. And by the way, we haven't touched on that, but you know, when you're in bed at night, I love to make my little habit as I'm drifting off or not drifting off to quote a psalm or a passage. That's a lovely way to go off to sleep.
0: I do the same thing every single night. There's another part, another passage about sleep. It says, even at night, my heart instructs me.
1: Yes.
0: And I
1: yes.
0: think about that, even the idea of that if by day, my heart is so immersed in scripture, by night, it's what the Lord will bring to mind. But it goes to show you do need the word in you. You got to spend some time in the word for the Spirit of God to lead you into all truth. You got to have some truth in you. I mean, he's able to speak to us. I mean, he speaks to pagans sometimes and tries to redirect, but we are way better off. In fact, I feel like we're at risk of being greatly deceived if we don't have the word in us.
1: Yeah.
0: What say you?
1: You know, You touched on Psalm 91, and I just love Psalm 91. There's a phrase in there that when I came to it, it hit me so hard I about melted. It says, "The Lord, he who dwells in the shelter of the Most High will rest in the shadow of the Almighty. I will say of the Lord, he is my refuge and my fortress, my God in whom I trust. Surely he will save you from the fowler's snare and from the deadly pestilence." Anyway, it says, "His faithfulness will be your shield and rampart." Mm-hmm. I went, what? It's not ours. Because I am nothing if not unfaithful at times. It's his faithfulness will be your shield and rampart. Meaning, we don't have to crank it up, whip it up, or even pray it up. It's just there. His faithfulness is our shield and rampart. You know, what does the word say? He cannot be unfaithful to us. Great is his faithfulness. His mercies are new every morning. Wow, what a thought that is. His faithfulness, as you're listening to Susie and John today, will be your rampart too, his faithfulness. Let's swim in that.
0: That's so good. And reminds me of the verse that says his promises are backed by all the honor of his name. And you think about that. His hand holding you is stronger than your hand holding him. When we come back from break, I want to talk about what you do when you're under attack, when you're in the battle, when you feel like the enemy's got you in this crosshairs. What are some of your go-to verses? And friend, maybe you're there now. And if that's true, another text campaign we've done is on my book, Strong in Battle. You just text the word strong. And there's just some wonderful audio content we'll send you by text. You just get a little text, I think, once or twice a week for the next few weeks to help you remember who you are in the battle, to get wise to the enemy's schemes, to hold fast your identity, to stand on God's word, all those good things. You just text STRONG to 877-933-2484. And maybe this will help me. Tell me, text me what kind of season that you're in and what kind of verse maybe you need. Maybe John and I can work together to get you a verse to pray and to say, and where that becomes your self-talk. John Gager is my guest. His book is Powerful Self-Talk from the Psalms, 40 Days to a Biblical Mindset. We'll be back in a minute. Hi, I'm Susie Larson, host of Susie Larson Life. You often hear me say, we can't do this without you, and we absolutely wouldn't want to. 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
4: The Ten Commandments are not an arbitrary set of rules. They're a direct reflection of the character of God. Think about it. Why should you not commit adultery? Well, because God is faithful. Why should you not steal? Because God can be trusted. Why should you not lie? Because God speaks the truth. Why should you not covet? Because God's at peace and content in himself. And when God says, "You shall have no other gods before me," it's because he is the only God. There's no one else like him. God's commands are given to his own redeemed people. And if you belong to him, they're for you. God says to you, "You are mine." So model your life on who I am. That's what a godly life looks like.
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0: Thanks so much for tuning in to Susie Larson Live, talking to author, radio host John Gager about his book, Powerful Self-Talk from the Psalms, 40 Days to a Biblical Mindset. We're talking today about flipping the script, and I've asked for some real honest feedback, and I appreciate you so much. I love so much our listeners. You're honest, you're raw. That's, you know, this is the no fluff zone. I'm telling you, we're not interested in fluff or facade. We want to go after it. We want to be real so that we can walk intimately and powerfully with the Lord. So today, my hope and prayer is that you identify some of those repeated phrases that are actually weakening you, mindsets and narratives that are weakening you. We want to flip the script. And some of you written in, like I asked, what is that repeated statement? You know, it always goes wrong for me. I'm not worth loving. I'm always making the wrong decision. Can you see where that's coming from? Do you know God would never say that to you that way? It's the enemy who's condemning. It's the Lord. He said there's no condemnation. There's conviction. But even in his conviction, there's life on it. There's life in it. And there's an invitation to something better. You know, friend, you can trust him. And what you say and what you pray, what you rehearse, impacts you in ways you can't even imagine. And so, John, I want to talk about the idea of our self-talk and praying the Psalms, saying the Psalms, when it comes to battle and warfare, when you just feel like it seems like you're in the crosshairs of the enemy of your soul. Where do you go then? What kinds of verses do you pray then?
1: I love Psalm 56:3. When I am afraid, I will trust in you. As I'm sure you've thought of it, it doesn't say if, it's when, meaning it's going to happen. I saw a great illustration of this when my wife and I visited a small zoo with a black bear whose picture I wanted to take. But in addition to the sturdy chain link fence that was nearest me, I saw there was an inner fence that kept us back even further. So when you tried to take a picture of the bear, it was more like taking a picture of the two fences. You just couldn't get a shot off. But the zookeeper there kind of saw what I was trying to do and graciously let me come inside the first fence where she stood right beside me and my camera. So, you know, I'm got that camera right up to the grate in that chain link fence, and the bear begins to approach. And the zookeeper shared that she often would let the bear sniff her hand through that fence, but she would never, ever feed it. Oh, well, that bear drew closer and closer to the fence. And that's a little intimidating, you know, when you see this big thing coming at you. And when he got real close, right up against the fence, without warning, he snorted. And I could, I'm not exaggerating, feel the blast of his breath, smell the breath of that bear. Now, let me tell you something. That will teach you the definition of fear. By the way, he needed to brush his teeth, that bear did.
0: Just side note.
1: just saying. But, you know, at this very moment, there are people listening to us, Susie, here on Faith Radio. And as you said, they're feeling fear. They're feeling conflict. And I get this feeling, the smell of terror. But we have a choice right now. We can feed our fear or we can feed our faith. Why not talk like David? Why not feed your faith by meeting God rather than demanding the right answer, trusting God? David did it. And so could we. So here we are in the middle of this scary moment. We're going to quote scripture. And does that automatically guarantee a win-win, woo-hoo moment? No, because those fears will come back. Your enemy will hurl more. So you're going to come back with more scripture. This is where it gets very, very practical. More scripture is the answer to more doubts, more fears, more nagging, more tempting. More scripture is always the answer.
0: More scripture is always the answer. You're talking my love language right now. That is so true. Amen and amen. If you're in battle, what's coming to me is Psalm 18:35. I guess it's just one of my go-tos. You give me your shield of victory. Your right hand sustains me. You stoop down to make me great. It reminds me of the Psalm 91 passage you referenced, that it's his faithfulness. Listen to that. You're getting his shield. It's his hand that sustains you. He's the one who stoops down. You don't have to hike up your bootstraps. He's stooping down. He's giving you his shield of victory. I mean, there's so many passages like that, that if you kind of stand on them and in them and make them your own, at least, you know, like you said, it doesn't mean we're not going to walk through hard times, but you're clearing the playing field a little bit. You're getting rid of some of the noise to say, I've got to remember who I am and who God is and what his word says, right?
1: Yeah. Another great psalm, Psalm 62. I love this one. Just finished memorizing this one. My soul waits in silence for God alone. From him comes my salvation. He alone is my rock and my salvation, my stronghold. I will not be greatly shaken. Some great points in there. You know, we're not looking to anyone else. It's my soul waits in silence for God alone. From him comes my salvation. He alone, exclusive source, is my rock and my salvation, my stronghold. And I love the honesty here, Susie. I will not be greatly shaken. All right, an allowance there that fears do come, and there's certain legitimacy to some of those concerns, no question about it. But I will not be greatly shaken. That's our stance. That's our solution. That's our hope as we go through these troubles and trials and pains and difficult seasons.
0: Wow. Okay. So I asked friends to text in to tell me what kind of season they're in so we could maybe help them out with the psalm. So far, only one's texted in. So friends, I want to hear from you. Text me and tell me what kind of season are you in? This dear one, she says she's in a season of waiting. How would you counsel someone in a season of waiting to pray the psalms?
1: I think you want to try and memorize as many as you can. And if you can't, or don't have a resource of that experience in your background, certainly you want to go through them yourself and make your own collection. You can do that. Copy and paste them, or hand write them out on a 3x5 card. My personal attack on this is to take a psalm and I print it out on a photo, something I took somewhere that feels right for that psalm. I print it out in color and then I laminate it. It's of a size that it'll fit in my shirt pocket. And I carry that bad boy around with, I make 4 or 5 copies. I laminate them because I walk in the rain. I walk in the snow. I walk in the mud and it's going to take me a long time. I'm not a super fast memorizer, Susie. So it's got to last. And
0: those impressive cards,
1: those cards stand up to it. And yes, could you do it with an app? Of course you could. And yes, I've got an app on my phone. I get it. It's 2026. But for me, the act of holding that card is a visual trigger. You're talking about brain stuff, Susie. For me, it's a trigger. I'm not thinking about work. I'm not going to be texting with my phone while I'm, quote, doing the Bible app. No, no, no. That scripture card has my exclusive attention. It says, this is the time. Focus in. Memorize this. Don't think about that. That's why I like that analog, tactile card.

0: amazed, and they will put their trust in the Lord. The Lord gave me this as a young mom battling Lyme disease with no money, and our situation literally seemed and felt hopeless. And he highlighted this passage, and he said, many will see and hear and put their trust. So they're going to see your story. Some are going to hear your story. And because of what I do in your story, they're going to trust me with their story. It was a bona fide promise in my season of waiting. And it just was such a profound gift to me. So I'm going to borrow that to you today, friend, the one who's in the season of waiting. How about this one who's in a season of change? What would you say to them?
1: Well, change is constant. But again, I go back to Psalm 93, the Lord reigns. He is robed in majesty. The Lord is robed in majesty and is armed with strength. And then it goes on. The seas have lifted up, O Lord. The seas have lifted up their voice. The seas have lifted up their pounding waves. The response is mightier than the thunders of the great water, mightier than the breakers of the sea. The Lord on high is mighty. In other words, there's noise out there. We get it. There's thrashing, pounding waves. We get it. But God is mightier still. And that, of course, takes us to Psalm 46. God is our refuge and strength and ever-present help in trouble. That's a lovely psalm. That's one you want to memorize for those difficult moments.
0: Boy, so good. And this one, they said, they're in a season of new beginnings. What do you think about that one?
1: I'm stumped, Susie. I'm stumped.
0: So what came to me was, I think it's Isaiah 42 or 43. It says, see, I am doing a new thing, which makes me think, because he says, do you not perceive it? And that means you could miss it. I'm making a way, you know, streams in the desert, which possibly means it's not going to be where you expect it to happen. So that has helped me when I got to sense that something's new is coming, but I maybe have an expectation of how that should look, that God is always up to something new. New life springs up at the end of Psalm, or is it Isaiah 61, where it talks about where Jesus makes that prophetic declaration of what he's going to do to set captives free. At the very end of it, it says, new life springs up everywhere, you know?
1: Yeah.
0: Other places where it talks about truth is thrown to the ground, but truth springs up from the ground, the Psalms say. So I pray that God would just open your eyes to the new beginnings that he has for you. Boy, that's so good. I think we're going to break here. We got a number of people chiming in now, and I think this is so helpful for them just to practically apply their season to maybe a passage from Scripture that they can start to talk and say and pray. Don't go away. We'll be back in a minute. I'm talking to John Gager. Gager. I've had Gager in my head for too long. I got it wrong. Gager, my friend, John Gager, powerful self-talk from the Psalms, 40 Days to a Biblical Mindset. Got a handful of copies to give away today. Text the word book if you want in on the drawing, 877-933-2484. We'll be back in a minute.
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0: I pray it's a good day for you. Thanks for tuning into Susie Larson Live. Whenever we get to talk about God's Word, it's a good day. I'm talking to John Gager about his book, Powerful Self-Talk from the Psalms, 40 Days to a Biblical Mindset. And you know, we have Dr. Lee Warren on all the time, every month, to talk about a biblical mindset, renewing your mind, thinking differently. And he comes at it as from a brain surgeon perspective. And something literally happens. There are chemical reactions in your body when you start to think redemptively. We are so fearfully, wonderfully made, and it's so important that we know that. But today, John is talking literally about analyzing your self-talk, flipping those scripts with, you know, scripture. Because, I mean, it's one thing to get rid of the negative, repeat, rehearsed. It's a whole nother thing to replace it with the living, breathing Word of God. I'm going to give you a couple more, John, here, friends who've texted in, and then I got a couple more questions from the book. But this dear one says, I asked, what season, kind of season are you in? Let us help you find some passages that can be your self-talk. This one says, season of feeling weary. They're raising two teenage grandkids. They're on year 2.5, and they will have them until they're adults. And because I had the benefit of seeing that during the break, you haven't had a minute to think about it yet. I will say what came to me was Psalm 23. The Lord is my shepherd. I have all that I need. Mm-hmm. And he I know this by heart. And he lets me rest by green pastures. He leads me beside still waters. He restores my soul. The whole passage is so packed with meaning. But are there any others that would come to you for someone who's really weary and well-doing? I mean, what they're doing is heroic.
1: Yeah. Yeah. Well, obviously scripture says don't become weary in well-doing, for in due time we'll reap a harvest if we don't give up. But I'm going to anchor it in the Psalms. I want to go to Psalm 86:11. Teach me your way, Lord. Here you are with this challenge of all these kids. Teach me your way, Lord. I will walk in your truth. Unite my heart to fear your name. I mean, even a kindergartner knows you're supposed to read the Bible and pray, but too many of us read our Bibles the way we floss our teeth, too fast and too infrequently to do any good. But you can't go to school once or twice a week for 10 minutes and expect to learn much of anything. And I think the same is true with our approach to Bible reading, to Bible study. And so God's inspired word is the exclusive source for the teaching we need. I'm learning, Susie, it takes an unmovable commitment to unhurried time in the Word of God. An unmovable commitment to unhurried time in the Word. I am always in a rush. People laughingly around here joke, John is never going anywhere slowly. Well, that's okay, but it isn't okay. Not when you come to the Word of God. So I'm learning that I got to slow down. You know, speaking of, my wife and I are still married, largely because I let her do most of the driving. I'm a maniac, and I drive too fast. And so I've decided I have three things I'm working on right now in my driving life. Drive slower, stop longer, look closer.
0: That's
1: drive
0: good.
1: Slower. What if we applied that to our relationship with the Word of God? Drive slower through the Word, stop longer, look closer. I think that just might be a prescription we could all use a bit more of.
0: That's got to be your next book, John. That's fantastic. I mean, people would say the same about me. I move fast, too fast. And so slowing down is a great thing. We just got a few minutes left, but I want to tackle one that you tackled in the book. You have a chapter about boasting the right way, boasting the wrong way. And the verse you referenced is Psalm 20, verse 7. And the way I know it is some trust in chariots, some trust in horses, but we will trust in the name of the Lord our God. The translation you use, some praise their chariots, some their horses, but we will praise the name of the Lord our God. I like that even more. Talk about boasting the right way and the wrong way.
1: It is just so easy and so natural to boast the wrong way, isn't it?
0: Mm-hmm.
1: I just think of the ways that we rush toward it. Chicago's famous 875 North Michigan Avenue Tower features a popular thrill attraction. You can tilt downward outside the building. But would you trust the mechanism? A lot of people say, yeah, maybe, but plunking your money down is the only way to prove your trust. So that takes me to that last phrase of Psalm 27, but we trust in the name of the Lord our God. In the Bible, every baby's name has a meaning, right? Something that person was to live up to. Names spoke of family and reputation and destiny. And so when David says we trust in the name of the Lord our God, he affirmed God's character. He praised his excellence and he utterly relied on his reputation. Boy, isn't that the kind of trust that we want? Utterly focused, utterly built in the name of the Lord our God.
0: Boy, that's so good. I'm looking at my clock. I got about 2.5 more minutes left. I got to go after this one. You got a chapter titled Big God, Small Bully, and you reference Psalm 27:1. The Lord is my light and my salvation. Whom shall I fear? The Lord is the defense of my life. Of whom shall I dread? And I got to rattle these off since we're running out of time and I don't want people to miss them. These truths that you offer about bullies. Bullies love darkness, but the Lord is my light.
1: Yep.
0: Bullies seek to destroy, but God is my salvation. Bullies are on offense, but God is my defense. Because of God, there is no bully I need to dread. That just makes you want to get up and, I don't know, do a Rocky dance or something. But talk about that.
1: Well, when somebody is critical or hateful, we tend to want to replay their painful words over and over again. It's a looping audio clip in our heads. But that soundtrack does nothing to help solve the issue. So we have to hit the stop button. Determine that we're not going to stew in the goo of some bully's bluster. We've got to move on. Negative thoughts have lodged in my brain, in your brain, and they need to be replaced, not just removed. And we replace those bully blasts with that Psalm 27. We can say it out loud, and we can repeat it out loud. Psalm 27, the Lord is my light and my salvation. Whom shall I fear? The Lord is the defense of my life. Man, that's one you can, you know, honestly and truly, Susie, I do say verses over and over in my head. I do when things come.
0: Me too.
1: And
0: me too.
1: You just have to.
0: How would you say your life has changed when from before when you maybe just read scripture every once in a while to now when you're rehearsing it? Because meditating, some of the ways it's translated, and as you say, it is a biblical concept. Sometimes it's, they liken it to cows chewing their cud, like they regurgitate. Other times it means releasing a roar, and other times it just means what it sounds like, where you're just rehearsing and thinking on. And when you start to meditate on it, I mean, it starts to get baked in, and it becomes intuitive to pray the word and say the word, wouldn't you say?
1: It's a learned skill. It really is. And I'm not trying to tell the world that I have mastered all of this, but I can tell you I'm learning. I love it. Charlie Tremendous Jones used to say, never say I've learned, say I'm learning. And so I'm learning to stop, to switch gears, as I call it. We got to stop when these nasty things come at us. Just ask, what's going on here? Assess the threat. Where is that voice coming from? And identify the lie. Identify the lie, speak the lie, call it for what it is, and then find a phrase or verse of scripture that speaks against it. I'm not 100, not batting 100% on this, but I tell you what, I'm batting better than I was, only because of the kindness of Jesus, only That's because right. of the power of his word, only because it's doing what God has promised it will do
0: That's exactly
1: in my own heart and life.
0: John, thank you for the time today, and thank you for all the good work you do in the kingdom. And friend, thank you for joining us today. The name of the book, Pauline, is Powerful Self-Talk from the Psalms, 40 Days to a Biblical Mindset. Author today is John Geiger, and we're so glad you tuned in today. I pray, friend, if you don't love God's word, ask God, give me a fresh love for your word, and then dig in, memorize, meditate, enjoy it, say it, and pray it. It will change your life. We love you. We appreciate you. And we'll catch you back here next time.
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8: This is Hope with God. I'm Andrew Palau. In the Bible, Deborah was a powerful woman appointed by God. She was appointed to be a leader and a judge over Israel. She faced dangerous enemies and uncertain times, yet she stood strong. Why? Because she trusted God. Through her courage, her voice, through her obedience, God brought hope and victory to his people. God often calls ordinary people to do extraordinary things. Your voice, your life, it matters. And the same God who gave Deborah courage wants to meet with you today and give you courage. He wants to walk with you through it all and guide your life and show you that he does care. Do you want to get to know him and discover his plans for your life? You can begin this way. Say, God, I want to know you. Reveal yourself to me. Show me your love and guide me in the right path, and I will follow you and serve you. Amen. Always remember, there is hope with God.
9: We tend to look at the circumstances of life in terms of what they may do to our hopes and conveniences. When a problem threatens, we rush to God, not to seek his perspective, but to ask him to deflect the trouble.
10: Arthur Matthews was serving as a missionary in China when the communists took control. He spent years in house arrest with his wife and daughter. His writings show what it's like to embrace the plan and purposes of God in suffering.
9: An escapist generation reads security, prosperity, and physical well-being as evidences of God's blessing. When he puts suffering and affliction into our hands, we misread his signals and misinterpret his intentions.
10: The next time you face a trial, don't resent the cross or resist it or run from it. Instead, embrace it and trust the heart of the one who died for you. With Seeking Him, I'm Nancy DeMoss Wagmuth.
11: When you feel lonely, guilty, and ashamed, remember who loves you. 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He does not punish us for all our sins. He does not deal harshly with us, as we deserve. For his unfailing love towards those who fear him is as great as the height of the heavens above the earth. 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

0: And a warm welcome to the Bill Arnold Show. It's time for Guy Talk or...
1: Guys You Talk.
0: That was remarkably good.
1: We've been practicing, Bill.
0: Well, no, but you guys, you're paying attention. I appreciate that. See the power of paying attention, Wyatt?
2: We're off to a good start today. Yeah. I love it.
3: It took us a couple weeks.
2: But we got there.
3: Yeah, we did.
0: Yeah. Mm-hmm. And first of all, I want to start by saying a big happy birthday to Wyatt. Today's his birthday.
3: Happy birthday.
1: Happy birthday, buddy.
2: Oh, thank you, gentlemen.
0: So
2: I appreciate it.
0: If you love Wyatt this way we do, bombard the text line with happy birthdays to Wyatt. 877-933-2484. That's what we want to do all 2 hours.
4: Jeez, when it was my birthday, all you said was get a life.
0: Pipe down, Borgon.
2: I say, people could send their questions too, though. I mean, that's not a bad idea.
0: I think it's more fun just to get the happy birthdays.
2: Yeah. They can do both. How about that?
0: Well, let me think about it. Okay, I've got a question already up on the board. And this is for the Bill Arnold Power Panel. Oh, I should introduce you guys first. Do you guys need an introduction? Okay, I have a professor, a pastor, and a Sunday school teacher. I have Dr. Greg Borgon, Pastor Tom Parrish, and Sunday school teacher Jeff Verdorn. So all the way from Minnesota to Sarasota and all parts in between, let me know what question you have for the group. 877-933-2484. Gentlemen, let's jump to Exodus chapter 22, verse 28. Exodus 22, verse 28 says, "We are not to curse government officials. Does this mean not curse them by name? Can you curse their policies?" What does curse them mean in this context? If we feel they are bad for the country, should we just take our concerns to God and let him handle it?
3: This is a pretty deep question, actually. There's a lot of aspects to this. God says in Romans 13 that the people of God should submit to the governing authorities that are over them, because they've been instituted by God. This is what God has put in place for the people to govern the people. And it says, Paul says in Romans 13, so that when you rebel against the authority that's over you, you're actually rebelling against God and the authority that he's instituted. Now notice, well, one of the things that you notice about Romans 13 is God doesn't say obey the righteous government. He doesn't say only obey the good government or only obey the government when it does what you agree with. It says submit to the authority that's over you. So that's, it says, he goes on to say, that's why we pay taxes, because the authorities are God's servant given to governing over the people. So I think the proper understanding of government is we shouldn't curse our government. We should obey. We should submit to our government. That's the structure God has put in place. However, here's the but.
1: I was waiting for the however.
3: Yeah, here's the however. There's a however to this. There's a number of examples in scripture where the righteous did not obey the governing authorities. So David was told not to pray, and he prayed. The Shadrach, Meshach, and Abednego were told to bow down to the statue, and they said, no, we only bow down to God. They were thrown into the fiery furnace.
1: Yep.
3: And the disciples, Acts 5, were told not to preach in the name of Jesus any longer by their governing authority, and they said, shall we obey God or man?
1: Yep.
3: So when the governmental authority tells you to do something that is contrary to the word of God or God's instructions, that's when you say, we are going to obey God rather than man.
4: That's a whole lot different, though, than cursing them. I mean, that's what the passage is talking about, and that's what the person was referring to. So I don't think cursing anyone under any circumstances, regardless of their situation, is biblical whatsoever. The cursing. Now, what you're talking about, I exactly agree with you. If the government compels me or tries to get me to do something that's against my faith, then I'm not going to do it.
3: Mm-hmm.
4: But I'm not going to curse them as a result. I got to admit, there is a temptation on more than one occasion to do that. But I don't think it honors God at all to curse.
3: And I agree. There's one last one. Nathan went to King David. And King David, you know, had the whole Bathsheba incident and actually ended up killing her husband and taking Bathsheba as his own. And Nathan comes in and tells a story and basically tells King David, you are that man. You are the one who has done this. So to point out where our government is doing wrong, I think is fine. That's biblical. That's not cursing your government. And so we can be active in pursuing righteousness in government and promoting righteous ideas, biblical ideas within government. And when someone is contrary to the word of God, we can point that out. There's nothing wrong with that either. But I think you're right. That's not cursing your government.
1: Well, the danger is we don't understand in our culture today the dangers of cursing. There is a spiritual realm to the whole realm of cursing that is beyond. We're westernized. We don't think of those terms. We think of the scientific terms. But my experience working with people that get into cursing others, it's like a boomerang. It comes around on them, and they wind up being cursed, and they wind up so depressed. I've got a woman that I'm talking to. I talk to her often, and she has spent her whole life cursing, and that's just been her lifestyle. The problem is now it's coming into the demonic that you don't want to open. Blessing is one thing. Putting it in the Lord's hand is what we're called to do. That doesn't mean we don't stand up for the truth. We do stand up for the truth. You know, I'm going to stand up for right to life for a baby from conception until birth, whether or not the government says it's okay or not. But I'm not going to curse the government in that process. I'm going to work toward the redemption of the government and standing up for the truth and doing what I can to help those babies and those mothers.
3: Good word. And then lastly, in Timothy, 1 Timothy 2, Paul says to pray for all people, for kings and those in authority over you, that you may live peaceful and quiet lives in all godliness and holiness. I think we just, as Christians, whoever is your president, whoever is your governor, whoever is your mayor, whoever is your legislators and your senators, we should pray for those in authority over us that we may live peaceful and quiet lives.
4: Ecclesiastes 10:20 says this, even in your thoughts, do not curse the king, nor in your bedroom curse the rich. For a bird of the air will carry your voice, or some winged creature tell the matter.
1: Mm-hmm.
4: So whatever you do in secret, it's going to get out there is what Ecclesiastes is talking about.
1: Well, and cursing divides us as people, because you're the bad guy, so I'm going to curse you in the government. You're the bad guy because I don't like what you're doing because you make too much money. When we start doing that, we wind up with a society that basically is anti-everything, and we only wind up hurting ourselves. Instead, what we need to do is give it over to the Lord and say, Lord, you do what you know is best. Use me as you see fit. But may I do it for redemption rather than cursing somebody.
4: And you know, Paul even has a nuance to this issue of cursing. When you look at Acts chapter 23, verse 5, Paul said, I did not know, brothers, that he was the high priest. For it is written, you shall not speak evil of a ruler of your people. So even speaking evil of them.
3: Yeah. So there's a very big biblical theme here that we should respect and give and submit to those in authority over us. It's okay to point out when they're wrong, but don't curse them. Don't hate them. Don't call down wrath upon them. And then only when they ask you to do something that's not biblical should you say no. Otherwise, the picture is submit to those in authority over you. So... yeah, I don't think high taxation is biblical. I could make a biblical case for limited government and low taxation, right? I could make that biblical case. And I actually vote for people that uphold biblical principles, including principles like that on all kinds of things, on gender, on marriage, on work and welfare. These are all biblical ideas that God has spoken on. And so who's ever the most biblical, I'm going to vote for. But I'm never going to curse the government. I'm going to work through the system to try to affect the changes. And I see so much political hatred anymore that people hate the other side and are literally see so much political hatred anymore that people hate the other side and are literally cursing the other side. And it's not healthy.
0: Nice job, gentlemen. That was interesting. Very interesting. All right. If you've got a question, please send it in or let Wyatt know that you want to celebrate his birthday today. 877-933-2484. In 1 John chapter 2, verse 2, it says, he is the atoning sacrifice for our sins, and not only for ours, but also for the sins of the whole world.
1: Yep.
0: Indeed. Discuss.
3: Wow.
4: But it actually, in ESV, it says he is the propitiation for our sins. Now, what does that mean? That's not a common word that we use. It means a sacrifice that bears God's wrath and turns it to favor. And that is also a meaning of the English word propitiation. So it's a replacement of it. It means a sacrifice that bears God's wrath and turns it to a favor.
3: Yeah, so there's the atonement part of that. God's wrath is upon those who don't believe. And through Jesus Christ and his work on the cross, his atoning work on the cross, Christ propitiated, he satisfied God's wrath so that those who believe, God's wrath is no longer on the believer. So that's the first part. The second part of this verse, which is, I love this verse. This is a great verse because let's set the stage a little bit here. There's a debate within Christianity about whether or not Jesus Christ died for the sins of all, meaning the world. So when John the Baptist said, "Behold the Lamb of God who takes away the sins of the world," does the world mean the world? Does all mean all there? There's another branch of Christianity that says, no, Christ did not die for everyone. He only died for the elect, for the saved, right? This verse, to me, answers that debate, yeah. Resolves that debate. Because watch this. He says that Jesus is the atoning sacrifice for our sins. Now, arguably, that's Paul's talking about believers there.
4: Mm-hmm.
3: So for the elect's sin, but not only for the elect's sins, not only for our sins, but also for the sins of the whole world. This verse names both groups, believers and unbelievers, and the Bible says that Christ died for both. And so the question becomes, well, if Jesus died for everyone, why isn't everyone saved? Well, to me, that's an easy answer as well, because yes. Not all have believed.
4: Or received.
3: Or yes. Received. The message that they heard, Hebrews says, was useless to them because they did not combine it with faith. So why don't they believe? Or why did Jesus die for their sins and why aren't they saved? Because they haven't believed in the Lord Jesus Christ and been saved.
4: There's been story after story in the courts where an individual who has been condemned for a crime and is absolved of that guilt, but refuses to embrace it, refuses to take it.
3: George Wilson.
4: Yeah. So that's what this is talking about here. For the whole world, but it means that you have to receive it. You have to accept it. You have to embrace it. You can't deny it or push it away.
3: Correct.
1: I think of it this way. It's kind of like medicine. All right? The whole world is infected. It's come down with a bad disease. Everybody's going to die with it. Jesus comes along as the remedy. He's the when we take him in, like you take in medication, you get cured. But there are people out there that'll say, I'm not going to take that medication. I'm not going to bother with that. I can take care of myself, which is what, unfortunately, most people seem to be doing. But for those who do take it in, they receive the forgiveness. That's your word, receive. They receive the healing power that only Jesus can give. Those who don't take it in are going to die. Well, whose fault is that? You know, and just because you have the remedy doesn't mean everybody's going to take it. So this verse, I think you guys did a good job on it. This verse is, yes, he provided the remedy. You know, he didn't bring the remedy along and say, Jeff, only you get it, but I'm not going to give it to Greg. No, he gave it to everybody, but not many of us take it.
3: Yeah, so he is the atoning sacrifice for our sins, and not only for our sins, the elect sins, but also for the sins of the whole world. So therefore, when John the Baptist first saw Jesus, and he says, behold, the Lamb of God who takes away the sins of the world, it means precisely what he said.
1: Yeah.
3: Jesus Christ was the Lamb of God who died for all the righteous, for the unrighteous.
4: You know, I find it interesting that how precious we are as humans in God's sight, that Jesus could take the weight of all the sin on his shoulders and satisfy the demands of the law. This one person on his shoulders. So that must mean that we're very precious in God's sight, and for him to be able to handle all of that condemnation on our behalf is amazing to me.
1: It is.
3: Yeah, if I can, your verse that sums that up, 2 Corinthians 5:21, God made him who had no sin to be a sin offering for us so that in him we might become the righteousness of God for those that believe.
0: Nicely done. Nice. All right. So we just got a nice note from Mark, and Mark sent a happy birthday wish to Wyatt with a link, and I clicked on it, and it's... Mark, you're not going to believe this, but we were singing the Casey Jones happy birthday song.
3: Was it the Casey Jones the Casey happy birthday song?
0: Yeah.
3: So, Mark, I was in the green room, and I said, who here remembers the Casey Jones birthday song? And a couple people raised their hands, but I started singing it. I can tell you, I was the only one who knew all the words.
0: You knew all the words.
3: You were. I did. Bill was right there. You knew about 80% of it, but...
0: Yeah, it sounds about
1: I
0: right.
1: I got the happy birthday right.
3: Yeah, you did. But we sang the Casey Jones. I remember watching that song growing up.
0: And your name would appear on the TV.
3: My mom would call in and Jeff would scroll across the screen as the one of the kids that had a birthday that day as he sang that song every day.
0: Yeah. You knew what a thrill was, didn't
3: yes.
0: you?
3: Yeah, that was all right. A thrill.
0: We're going to take a break and come back. Lots more guy talk ahead, but we definitely need your questions. So let me know what you have for the group. 877-933-2484, again, 877-933-2484. The birthday boy will have us back in 90 seconds.
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0: Welcome to the show. It's Guy Talk, and we're looking forward to hearing from you because we want your question. Whatever it is, send it over, 877-933-2484. That's the text line. I'll give it again, 877-933-2484. Whatever questions you have, we'll try to answer. All right, gentlemen, let's look at Luke chapter 9. Luke chapter 9, verse 23. And he said to them all, whoever wants to be my disciple must deny themselves and take up their cross and follow me. What do these commands mean in everyday life, like deny yourself? What does that mean to you?
4: It means that you're no longer on the throne of your life, that you've put Jesus on that throne, and your allegiance belongs to him. And so you're going to submit to him in obedience, even when it's uncomfortable, even when it's inconvenient. And taking up your cross is when you claim the name and live because of that name, people are going to defame your name. They're going to go ahead and call you all kinds of things. And so you are going to bear the brunt of identifying with Jesus Christ. That's part of the cross that you bear. And that's what Jesus bore for us when he was vilified when he walked this earth on our behalf. So I think it's to me, it's really clear that we're to take up our cross daily because it is a daily exercise. If you're living for Jesus Christ in bold relief, people take notice of that because our culture is so diametrically opposed to that lifestyle now that we stand out. And so naturally we're going to be criticized, we're going to be vilified, we're going to be marginalized, we're going to be ostracized because of that. And that's the cross that we bear.
3: Yeah, I mean, the idea that a Christian has been crucified with Christ and no longer lives, but Christ lives in you, and now the life you live in this body, we live by faith in Jesus, the Son of God, that's Galatians 2:20. It's that kind of sums up this whole Christian walk, this whole Christian experience that is Christianity, that you say, I'm going to die to my own self, to my own will, to my own desires, and live for Christ. So Galatians 2:20 says it, Romans 6 says it, count yourself dead to sin and alive to God in Christ Jesus. Those who belong to Christ, Galatians 5, have been crucified. They've crucified the sinful nature and its passions and desires. So there's lots of passages about counting yourself dead to sin, Romans 6, but alive to God in Christ Jesus. So a believer has literally been crucified or has died to sin. So I think the pick up your cross daily is a reminder, just as Paul reminds us in Romans 6, to know, don't you know that you've been crucified with Christ? Count yourself therefore dead to sin. And submit yourself to God, these kind of three commands that he gives in Romans 6, that's summed up in this passage. If anybody wants to come after me, he must deny himself, pick up his cross, and follow me daily. So this is not a command that Jesus says living the Christian life is hard, because we have a picture of picking up your cross.
0: It's horrific.
3: It is. It's horrific, number mm-hmm. one, but it's also hard.
0: Yeah.
3: It's difficult. And what did Jesus say? He said, my yoke is easy and my burden is light. So don't take this verse as some kind of, oh, the Christian walk is hard. It's hard only because it's hard to die to self. It's hard to say, not my will, but your will be done. And that's the heart of what I think Jesus is saying here.
4: But it is hard in some respects. I mean, if you're denying yourself, which is what it really means, you put God's choices above your own comfort, okay? So that means then putting it in front of your ego or your personal ambitions. It's a daily choice mm-hmm. that we have to make. It's not a kind of like a one-time event, but it's repeated daily. But it's not just general hardship, and I think that's what you're getting to, Jeff.
3: Well, I was talking about work. Like yeah. some want to see it as hard work, being yeah. a Christian.
4: Well, it doesn't mean dealing with normal life annoyances, like a bad job or a broken appliance or an illness or anything like that. It means willingly accepting sacrifice and loss for the sake of Christ. So what does that look like? It may mean you don't get that promotion because you're identified as a follower of Jesus Christ. It may mean that you're not going to be included in on the discussions that are important discussions because of who you've declared yourself to be. It may mean that you end up losing friendships and relationships as a result. That's a byproduct of it. But what you gain from what you've lost is far more than what you lose. A permanent relationship with Jesus Christ, who will always be there not only as a sage on a stage, but a guide by the side. No matter what your journey is, no matter how dark it is, whatever light you have is all the brighter against a darker background.
1: What's interesting about this verse, as I look at it, if anyone has come after me, let him deny himself and take up his cross daily. Deny and take up your cross is a daily exercise. And every day we have to do that over and over. I grew up with very good Bible teachers, but I was never taught this. I was taught about being saved, you know, that you need Jesus in your life as your Savior. But I wasn't really talked to about denying self, which is really what we call discipleship. When you're a disciple, you every day are looking at yourself and saying, I'm not in charge, as you just mentioned. Jesus is in charge, and I will now align my life with his and his will. That's what it means to pick up your cross. You know, I mentioned it last week. Jesus is like Superman or Clark Kent. He's still God. Underneath, he's got all the power. He chose not to use it for you and me. We're being told to do the same thing in this world. Stand for the truth. But it's not about us. It's about him. And we are to live for him in all that we do. It's an understanding that I don't think most Christians get. And one of my goals before I leave this world is to help teach that as much as I can in a good sense. Not as a big burden, but simply as an understanding that people should be seeing Jesus in us, not ourselves. And part of denying who I am means they're going to see prayerfully more of Jesus than they do of Tom.
3: Yeah, so, I mean, Paul writes, I die daily, right? I have been crucified with Christ. Count yourself dead to sin and alive to God in Christ Jesus. This is, to me, the picking up your cross is that putting off your old self, put on your new self. And yes, that's what happened at the moment of salvation. You were crucified with Christ. But now every day after you are a believer, put off the old self and its desires. Put on your new self created in Christ Jesus for the works of God. And that's what I think picking up your cross daily is all about. So it's not, yeah, I mean, the reason why I said that it's not hard, but it is hard, is exactly what you responded with. And that is the idea that some want to take this and say, oh, we better go get busy for God and work really hard and, you know, do things for God. It's like, no, it's hard because it's hard to take yourself off the throne of your own life, right?
4: Yeah.
3: And to say, not my will, but yours be done.
0: All right, Wyatt, this isn't really a five-person survey, but it is, I want to ask people, what is it that you think you need to die to? What do you have to die to? Let me give you a couple of examples. Is it pride? Is it need for approval? Is it your desire to control? Is it jealousy or fear or materialism or money? What is it? Do you need to be right? What is it that you're holding on to that you think you have to die to? Or maybe the Holy Spirit's prompting you right now, and all of a sudden you go, uh-oh, he just mentioned something that I'm struggling with. My desire to control, I have to die to that. How do I do that? Well, I want to know what it is that you might think that the Holy Spirit right now is saying to you, nudging you, you need to die to that. Would you send that over on the text line? You can, of course, be anonymous. We're not going to connect whatever it is to your name, but we do want to be able to start praying for what comes in. So what do you need to die to? 877-933-2484. Again, 877-933-2484. So if you die to something, you're opening the door up to having Jesus have a greater influence in your life, right?
3: Yeah. Yes.
1: Absolutely.
4: Yeah, you're opening the valve wide open instead of half.
0: Yeah, which I just had to have that valve replaced in my basement. Seriously, that was big. Yeah. And it's expensive. Yeah. Plumber came over and...
4: laughed.
0: Yeah, he did.
4: Oh, this is going to cost you money.
0: Baby's getting new shoes. All right, we're going to take a break and come back. Lots more Guy Talk ahead, but I need your questions, so send them over, 877-933-2484, and tell us what you have to die. What do you have to die to? Let us know what that is. That would be great. Again, that number too is 877-933-2484. Got a couple in already. Control, approval, and perfectionism. What else?
1: Wow.
10: Judgment was coming. Judah had wandered far from God, and the consequences were real. But even in the middle of his discipline, God had not abandoned his people. Through Zephaniah came a remarkable promise. God himself would remain with them and even rejoice over them with singing. God so loved his people that even his correction was meant to draw them back to him. His love was deeper than their failure, and it still is today. Connecting faith to life, Faith Radio.
11: 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Welcome. 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
13: Worry and anxiety. 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They were tiny little kids. I hardly felt anything, but as they got older, they wanted to keep doing it. They would even say, Papa, can we choke you? No, because you will kill Papa. You've all gotten too big now, but that's what worry does. It chokes us out. It's like a mental and emotional strangulation that causes mental and even physical illness. That's what worry can do. So turn your panic into prayer. Don't worry about it.
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0: Life is hard. God is good. Ever hear that? 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
15: All right, we're back with Guy Talk.
1: Guy Talk.
15: I tried to sneak that in a little bit.
1: We noticed that.
4: I caught you, though. I kind of mumbled.
15: I purposely mumbled just to see if you'd pick up on it.
1: And I purposely went slow to come back.
15: All right, they're coming in like one after the other. Fear and unforgiveness, other people's demands, people-pleasing instead of God-pleasing.
1: Yeah.
15: Worrying over adult son's issues. It's so hard to give up control. Approval and acceptance and pride. I need God's help with all of them. Need for approval, perfectionism, and control and approval.
4: Well, that's coming in strong.
15: That's a big one.
1: You bet.
15: Well, that seems like it's pretty typical for all of us, right?
4: Yeah.
15: At some level, we want approval at some point, right?
1: We all do.
3: I mean, when you were going through that list, in my mind, I was going, all of the above, right? I mean, to a certain degree, we all struggle with that whole list that you said, you know, to some degree or another. So, yeah, you die to the world, die to self.
4: And it's daily.
3: And daily.
4: Yeah, it's daily.
15: What about if you're unwilling to forgive?
3: Yeah, I think that unforgiveness idea, and we've talked about this on the show a couple times, and it's a big issue. And if you have unforgiveness of somebody else, when God calls us to forgive others, then I think it's Proverbs talks about that root of bitterness that can start growing in your heart. And I think that unforgiveness is fertilizer on that bitterness,
1: yes.
3: You know? And so when we release something and let it go, that peace can come and that bitterness doesn't take root then.
1: Well, when I've seen it in people that I've talked with that hold on to bitterness, they may as well be drinking, you know, a drop of arsenic every day in their water. You know, after a period of time, it's going to hurt them. The problem is it only hurts them. It hurts their spouse, hurts their children, hurts their grandchildren, because they become angry all the time. You cannot live in unforgiveness without it taking a real toll on your personality over a period of time. And I met a lot of people like that are bitter about what happened 50, 60 years ago. You know, and been carrying that. Instead, no, let's lay it at the feet of Jesus and get rid of this. Now, there are some people that go through a period of time where they have to keep repenting of it every day for a while. It doesn't go away right away. But I tell them, every day, bring it back to Jesus. Lay it at His feet. And over a period of time, then, He dissipates it so it doesn't become the dominant factor of your life.
4: Here's an instance where a good thing become a bad thing. All of us have a sense or a value for justice.
1: Yeah.
4: And when we feel that justice has not been served, it's easy to become bitter, and especially if that justice has to do with us. And when we feel that we've been violated, that there's been a great injustice done to us, then the next step might be unforgiveness. We choose not to forgive because what they did wasn't just. And so we justify our unforgiveness because they violated our sense of justice. And once you take, though, the light off of yourself and realize that if I don't forgive, I mean, the only one I'm hurting is myself. I'm carrying this burden. And I've experienced this. I've shared on the show before. It took me a long time to forgive my ex-son-in-law. It took me a long time to forgive my own father. But once I did, I felt like the weight of the world was lifted off my shoulders. It wasn't that I condoned their behavior or what they did at all. They're in God's hands now. I have a responsibility to them, but not for them. But the weight I was carrying was just lifted because it's their issue. It's not my issue. It's what they did was wrong, but I'm not going to carry that burden anymore.
3: It's like God knows that that's good for us. So yeah. He commands us to forgive 7 times 70, right? To forgive others just as you have been forgiven. The parable of the unforgiving servant. Do you remember that? Where the king forgives the servant of a large debt, but then he goes off and doesn't forgive a smaller debt of somebody else. It's like God has forgiven us, Christians, of a great debt, so we should be willing to forgive others for the small debts against us. When they sin against us, we can forgive. And in relation to what God has forgiven us for salvation, it's small. And that parable ends, by the way, verse 33 in Matthew 18 says that, shouldn't you have mercy on your fellow servant just as I had mercy on you? And the answer, of course, is yes, of course you should.
15: All right. A couple more have coming in on the text line, pride and worry, which leads to fear and anxiety. Isn't that the truth?
1: Yep.
15: It's a big snowball, isn't it?
1: It is.
15: And then gluttony, sloth, and idolatry. Some honesty coming out.
1: Mm. It's incredible.
3: Yeah, I mean, you know, we all have our struggles. None of us are there yet. And just remember, as Christians, the only one who ever lived out this Christian walk perfectly was Jesus Christ himself. All the rest of us, you may look at some people and think your pastor, oh, he's got his whole thing, everything's together and he's got his life in order. And he's so, you know, all perfect with God and all this kind of stuff. Look, if you've been forgiven, you are born again, you're saved, boom, you have a new life in Christ. Now, every single Christian is struggling with basically dying to self, picking up their cross and following him and doing it perfectly because only Christ did it perfectly.
1: Yeah.
15: I think this is often attributed to Albert Einstein, but the saying is weak people seek revenge, strong people forgive, and smart people ignore.
1: I think you're right. I think I read that not long ago.
15: Mm-hmm. Yeah. It wasn't Einstein. It's just often attributed to him.
3: It actually was not him?
15: Well, it, I don't know if it was him. I can't definitively
3: say. What kind of people forgive? You said
15: it's strong people forgive.
3: Strong people forgive,
15: And smart people just ignore.
3: Yeah, biblical people forgive too. So the strong part, I'm kind of questioning. But are the smart people? The last one was smart people.
4: Yeah, I mean you can't just forget. I mean it festers. Sooner or later, you got to deal with it.
3: Yeah,
4: or it creates a great deal of internal damage. You may have even forgotten the reason. You feel so strongly because it's buried so deep in your subconscious, but you're experiencing the effects of it and the toxic nature of it. So I think it's impossible to absolutely forget.
15: But you guys are smarter than Einstein. I like this.
3: Yeah.
1: One of the things I noticed after years of counseling, and I can't prove this scientifically, but I would have people come in who looked much older than their age. You know, they were in their 50s and they already looked like they were in their 70s or whatever. And as I would listen to them and I would pray under my breath for the Holy Spirit to give me insight, what eventually came out is they're carrying bitterness, unforgiveness, and resentment in many cases. Now, that doesn't happen to everybody, but I think, Greg, you touched on it. When you carry that all the time, you know, it's kind of like carrying around, you know, 10 bowling balls all the time. I don't care how strong you are in the beginning. You can be an Arnold Schwarzenegger, but you can't carry that for your whole life without it taking a toll on your back, on your body, on your legs. Well, I see people that carry that bitterness, and it carries in their face, in their mannerism, in the way they talk to people. And after a while, I began to say to people, you know, it seems to me like you're carrying a lot of there's something deep inside you're holding on to, you're not letting go of. Do you want to talk about that? And I've had people pause and look at me, and I had one person say, how did you know? Well, I didn't know, but you could see it in their face. So I think there's something to that.
3: I do too. So I think smart people and strong people and biblical people forgive.
15: I agree.
1: Well, I think the smart people turn to Jesus.
3: Yeah, there you go too.
15: Mm-hmm. where true forgiveness is.
1: Yeah, that's where it lands, right mm-hmm. there.
3: Amen.
15: All right, let's see. Pauline said, what about praying for our enemies? Forgiveness is for us to heal our hearts.
1: Learning to pray for your enemies is a tough thing to do. I'm not going to kid anybody. And I found that when people can actually begin to do that, prepare, you know, pray for somebody. Okay, here's an example. One brother married the love of his life, his sweetheart, all right? After 6 years, he found out that his brother was having an affair with his wife. Well, it broke them apart and broke the marriage and everything else. And we can understand how that would happen. It took an awful lot of time for him to come to a place where he could begin to pray for his brother.

0: teach how to do that. But if we don't do that, too often Christians go through their entire life, and at the end, they're saved, but they're just as miserable through life as other people are. We can be free of that, but it takes work. This man finally learned how to let it forgive his brother and forgive his wife for what had happened.
1: Yeah, remember that enemies here are not, if your nation goes to war against another country, that's not what this passage is talking about. It's not a foreign power. Pastor Tom, you described someone who had personally attacked you or personally wronged you in some way. And so remember, the whole passage from Matthew 5 says, love your enemies and pray for those who persecute you.
0: Yeah.
1: So it's those who are attacking you personally. Remember when Jesus says, turn the other cheek? This is when someone insults you or says all kinds of evil things about you. This is not a call for passivity. It's not a call that you can't physically defend yourself and someone. It's when someone insults you. That's what we're talking about here. So you're going to pray for those who persecute you or do bad things against you or take your cloak, as Jesus once says, or hates you or persecutes you. That's who he's talking about here. And it's a powerful thing, as God reminds us, not to repay evil with evil, but to pray for those who persecute you. But that's not our natural instinct.
2: No.
1: I think we can all agree that that's a very difficult thing to do, but that's exactly what God calls us to do.
3: All right, here's so far what looks to be my favorite comment of the day. And it comes to us from Brenda, and she says, happy birthday, Wyatt. Love, Mom.
4: She does listen. She loves the show.
3: I can tell. I mean, because there it is.
4: Yeah.
0: My question is, when's the birthday cake arriving for us?
4: Yeah, for you guys?
0: Yeah.
4: Well, how about next year? How's
0: there
4: that sound?
0: There you go. I'm for it.
3: All right, 877.
1: Now I know the day. I'm bringing the cake, so.
3: Yeah. 877-933-2484. All right, gentlemen, why do we not see church discipline practice in today's churches, and how would they start doing so?
5: Well, that's a great question, and I've asked that very question myself, where there seems to be a hesitancy to implement church discipline as been outlined in, for instance, Matthew chapter 18. I just don't see it taking place frequently today.
1: Yeah, I'm fortunate. I'm in a church where they do take church discipline seriously, and I've actually seen it employed by the church, by the elders, on a number of occasions. And I'm in a larger church here in the Twin Cities, and I think they do it biblically. But you're right. I think most churches, look, they want people in their pews. They want people contributing to their to their programs. And so, you know, someone has a misstep, in their marriage or whatever. It's like, but, you know, they're donors, and so maybe you don't go after them. And we want everybody to like us. We want everybody to like our church. So if you practice church discipline as it is described in the Bible, there might be some people that speak poorly of you as a church. And a lot of churches don't want to have that. They don't want the controversy. And so they ignore it. So I think it's a very valid question. And then I think church and church leaders should take church discipline seriously.
0: Think about it. When was the last time you heard a sermon on church discipline according to the Word of God? Rarely happens, because, again, people want to be liked. When I went to the church I'm at now, there were no elders 6 years ago. We now have elders. We put elders in. We've gone through the biblical teaching. I just did a whole series on that. The point is, they're to hold me accountable, too, for what I say and do, as well as vice versa. In those 6 years, two families we asked to either repent or leave the church because of the things they were doing. The problem is that most of this happens as gossip or behind the scenes, and it creates a lot of turmoil. These elders, God bless them, they called these people in, sat down with them, said, tell us why this is going on. And when these people could not come up with a good answer except they didn't like the other people or what it was, they said, you have a choice. Either you need to repent on the, you know, now, or leave this church and don't come back until you do repent. And both of those families left. And I'll tell you, it has created a world of peace in the church didn't have before this moment.
1: Wow. Great.
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0: 84. 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
0: All right, it's Guy Talk time. Let me know what you have for the group. Here's a question, gentlemen. I'm confused about Hebrews chapter 2, verses 6 through 8. Hebrews chapter 2, verses 6 through 8. Is this describing man or Christ? It seems that man is put over nature or the works of thy hands, whereas thou hast put all things in subjection under his feet. Sounds like it is describing Christ.
5: Yeah, so both are mentioned here, actually. This whole chapter, the whole introduction to Hebrews, is that Jesus is much higher, much better than all the others, any angels and so on. So verse 5 says it's not to angels that he has subjected the world to come, about which we are speaking. But there is a place, verse 6, where someone has testified, "What is man that you are mindful of them, or son of man that you care for him? You made them a little lower than the angels. You crowned them with glory and honor and put them everything under their feet." So I think that it passes, man, obviously, what is man that you are mindful of him is about men. But the rest of it is, I think, about the incarnation of Jesus. When he came down, he was made lower than the angels as a man, which, by the way, we are made lower than the angels right now. But one day we will rule over the angels, the body of Christ. But then you crowned with glory and honor and put everything under their feet. Jesus is obviously going to take over the kingdom of heaven. All the power and authority is going to give him to him. Yet, because of the there here, the church will also rule and reign with Christ. We inherit the world as well. We are heirs with Christ, co-heirs with Christ, and so we will rule with them. So while I think primarily this is Christ who's going to rule and reign over all of creation, I think there is the believer element in this passage as well.
0: Well done. All right. So Jesus died on a cross, but why does Peter and Paul keep calling it a tree?
5: Say that again.
0: Jesus died on a cross, right? We know he died on a cross, but Peter, Paul, they refer to
5: as a tree.
0: As a tree. Like in Acts, 1 Peter 2:24, it says he himself bore our sins in his body on the tree.
6: Wood comes from a tree.
0: I mean, is it that simple?
5: I think so.
6: I think it is. I think it is.
5: That's how I've always read that passage. So yeah, wood comes from a tree. Good comment.
0: So both descriptions would be biblical.
6: Yes, absolutely.
0: Yeah. Does it seem like it could confuse people though?
6: You know what? It brings up a thought. Some people don't realize the burden that Christ carried until someone had to relieve him of carrying that beam, which was the cross beam of the cross itself, it weighed close to 125 pounds by
0: unbelievable
6: historical accountings, that one beam. Now, keep in mind, he had been scourged. He had lost a great deal of blood. He had festering wounds. The very fact that he carried it for as long as he did is absolutely remarkable. And then Simeon, correct?
0: Simon of Cyrene.
6: Simon of Cyrene, sorry. Simon of Cyrene is the one that was brought in to go ahead and carry him.
0: So
6: carry the beam.
0: So
5: there's that Old Testament passage, cursed is everyone who's hung on a tree.
0: Deuteronomy 21.
5: Thank you.
0: Mm-hmm.
5: Somewhere, and so it's probably a reference to that. So that's kind of a prophetic foreshadowing of Christ going to be hung on a tree or on a wooden cross. And so they're probably echoing that passage now that I think about it.
0: Does it have anything to do with the tree of life? Taking us back to the tree of life.
5: I've never thought of that connection.
0: Because the tree was the source of the curse, eating the fruit of the tree.
5: Yeah, one tree was the source of the curse, right? Mm-hmm. The tree of the knowledge of good and evil.
0: Right.
5: Another tree was the source of life.
0: Right.
5: So Jesus is obviously, in his death and burial and resurrection, reversing the curse, if you will, and making life, eternal life, once again possible through him. So now that you say that, there's probably some connection there, some imagery that you could make a pretty powerful picture using all that imagery and combining it together. I don't know, guys, what do you think?
7: I agree with you.
5: Imagery is powerful.
7: I hadn't thought of that before.
0: So, Jeff, in Revelation 22, the tree of life appears again, and the fruit is bringing health to all the nations.
5: It says that. Now, the question that I've never answered in my end times study is, who are the nations? And what healing is needed? If this is truly in the new heaven and new earth and new Jerusalem, as the passage says, we're are in our eternal, immortal, glorified bodies. What healing or what tree of life do we need access to in order to have eternal life like Adam and Eve would have needed from the tree in the Garden of Eden? You see what I'm saying?
0: Mm-hmm.
5: So, I mean, I get the symbolism of it, that the tree of life and the throne of God and the river of life is now coming from the throne in the city, the New Jerusalem. I've always kind of wondered, well, why is it there?
0: Yeah. It's been a great hour of Guy Talk, or
5: Guys Who Talk.
0: All right, and thank you, Jeff. That concludes hour one. Keep your questions coming, because we have a whole other hour just ahead on Wyatt's birthday. 877-933-2484. I'd love to get your questions. Get them over.

0: when the miraculous happens right before your eyes, or when you're still longing, pleading for a miracle. Sometimes all you can do is pray. This is Faith Radio. My name's Kim. If there's something going on in your life that you want to praise God for, or you want to keep pleading with Him for a miracle, maybe it's something in between. There's no prayer too big, too small, too audacious, or too mundane to pray. God loves hearing from His kids. 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
3: Psalm 23 and verse 4 reads, "Though I walk through the valley of the shadow of death, I will fear no evil." This is Max Lucado. God promises to come at an unexpected hour and take us from the gray world we know to the golden world we don't. But since we don't, we aren't sure we want to go. On the night before his own death, Jesus told his friends, "Don't let your hearts be troubled. I will come back and take you to be with me." The Apostle Paul announced that death has been swallowed up in victory. The message is consistent. We do not know the hour, nor do we know the circumstances, but an exit is scheduled for each one of us. Yet we need not fear the moment. Why? Because our Father, well, he is a good Father. This is Max Lucado.
4: I remember driving one day and seeing this dad and his teenage son like walking beside each other near our high school.
5: Oh, that's the best.
4: Yeah, I thought the exact same thing. Look at that. What a great dad-son moment. And then as I got closer...
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5: And walking?
4: They weren't even looking at each other. They weren't talking. He was looking at his phone. They weren't even engaged with one another. And I thought, how sad.
5: Boy, that's pretty typical though, isn't it?
4: Yeah, and I just thought, we can do that. We have done that. And I want to say to all of us, look up today. Get your eyes off your phone. Seize the moment and engage with that person.
5: We're Ann and Dave Wilson, and that's Real Family Life.
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7: When you feel lonely, guilty, and ashamed, remember who loves you. 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
9: 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Thanking our team, Ryan Conahay doing all things technical. Trish is our producer. Lisa's helping out. Josh will be answering your calls. And thank you, friends and partners who support this program, and it means that we get to dive into the deep end of the evangelism pool today. 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So call us soon. 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The 30th is coming. Only 6 days. Here's the number, 877
10: 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He is a cultural analyst, public speaker, medical doctor. He was born in Hong Kong, studied medicine in Sydney, Australia, where he lives now, got his PhD in Chicago. So he was a Cubs fan and a Sox fan. I don't know how that is working for him now. He's a public speaker for City Bible Forum and Third Space. He gives talks to all kinds of people in all kinds of settings. And he is the head trainer and mentor at EVQ School of Evangelism. If any of this is wrong, Sam, you correct me. Also a fellow at the Keller Center. He's written a number of books, including Evangelism in a Skeptical World, and the one we have linked today, How to Talk About Jesus Without Being That Guy, as well as Topical Preaching in a Complex World. Dr. Chan, welcome to the program. How are you?
11: Chris, thanks so much. Thanks for having me. And you've got to call me Sam from now on. In Australia, no one calls me Dr. Sam Chan.
10: Well, I'm Sam. It's going to be an uphill battle, but I'm going to do it. Sam, thank you. You've been speaking at Moody all this week, and you're done now, so you can kind of speak from the overflow. You've been talking about evangelistic preaching in a complex world, and another session, The Paradox of Virtue: Why Trying to Be a Better Person Will Only Make You Bitter, Angry, and Burnt Out. So I want to start right there, what you've been talking about to those at Moody Bible Institute.
11: Yeah, so I spoke in their chapel today, 1,000 students, and it was a buzz, it was a hoot, it was an honor. And I thought, well, what can I speak to them? And I think there's a message that's really disarming from Jesus. And it's the parable of the two lost sons, the younger son who goes out away from home, looking for freedom. But there's an older son who stays at home doing what he's told, and he looks for moral fortitude, and he tries to make himself a better person through discipline, hard work, and self-control.
10: There you go. And that, how'd that work out for him?
11: It went okay. Well, it's sort of a good storyline, and we get told the same storyline, both in Christian circles and, interestingly, more now in secular non-Christian circles. And the storyline is, to be a better person, I need to put in the hard work. It's restraint, self-controlled, delayed gratification, and discipline.
10: Make your bed, right?
11: Yeah, that's right. And so we see the same thing in the secular space with books like Angela Duckworth, Grit, Jordan Peterson, 12 Rules for Life, Admiral McRaven, Make Your Bed, David Goggins, Can't Hurt Me, Jocko Willink, Discipline Equals Freedom, Charles Duhigg, The Power of Habit. And these are good things, and I want to support these storylines. As a father, I want my boys to grow up to be like the oldest son in the story, not the youngest son who left home. And I want my boys to have good habits, good rhythms, and good formation. I want them to make their bed. I want them to unstack the dishwasher. But here's the thing, if that's all we have, if we only have restraint, self-control, discipline, sooner or later, it will make us angry, bitter, burnt out, and self-righteous and judgmental. And we see that with the older brother as well. And so I guess, long story short, I'm trying to argue, if that's all we have, we will lose self-control of ourselves. We get actually ironically addicted to self-control to the point where we lose control. And interestingly, there's a disproportionately high rate of drug dependency, self-abuse in high-performance, high work ethic cultures like law and medicine. So we're seeing that, and we even see with Jordan Peterson, he himself, Mr. 12 Rules for Life, and again, I love the book, I want my boys to read the book, but he himself found that wasn't enough. He lost he lost control of his mental, his physical health, and he also had a drug dependency. So I argue then, in the end, what we really need is to come home to a father who loves us just the way we are, come home to a father who saves us, come home to a father who transforms us. And in that, space of grace, from there we have the power to have discipline, hard work, and self-control. My analogy is my boys do unstack the dishwasher every morning. They've got great habits. They practice their musical instruments, but they only do that because they love me. It's their home. I'm their father and I love them. But if I open my front door and I yell at a random stranger, hey, come in here and unstack the dishwasher, they're not going to do it. They don't care. It's not their home. I'm not their father and I don't love them. And if they do it, it will make them angry and they will hate me for it. But my boys love doing it because it's their home. They have a father who loves them, a father who sees them, validates them, and affirms them. And if we know we have a God who loves us the way we are, sees us, validates us, and affirms us, in joy, we too will love to be disciplined and through God's grace, form ourselves into the better people that God wants us to be.
12: So you're basically talking about works and grace.
11: Yes, that's right.
12: Right?
11: Yeah.
12: You're getting the cart before the horse. If you get the works out there and say, this is what's going to justify me, that doesn't end well.
11: Yeah.
12: If you get grace out there and it sinks into your heart and your soul and you do things not to be loved, but because you are loved, that changes the equation.
11: Yes. And interestingly, I speak on crew ski camps and half the campers who turn up are non-believers from non-believing parents, and they just put them there because it's basically childcare. You know, who can look after my teenage kid for a whole week? And these kids turn up thinking they're going to ski, and they're shocked to find out there's a Bible talk from some bozo Bible Christian speaker. Well, I'm that guy. I'm that bozo speaker who has to talk about Jesus to some high schooler who hates being there, who doesn't want to hear about it. But one of them heard this talk I give on the paradox of virtue. He wasn't a believer and he said, oh my gosh, you have just described the last 12 months of my life. I bought all those books, Jocko Willink, Jordan Peterson, and I thought through hard work, I could improve my grades. Through being a better person, I could ask a girl out to the prom, but it all fell apart. And you are right. I'm angry. I'm hurt. I'm bitter. I need to know more about this Jesus. And he said, you know, I actually do want to become a Christian.
12: Wow. But the sad part of that is that the same kind of thing can happen in the church, that we can make an agreement with God that if you do this and this and this, then I'm going to do this and this and this. And then when God doesn't show up the way we thought he was going to do, we think he's abandoned us. And he hadn't signed this, the same agreement that we signed or we thought we were signing with him. So I want to go into that. Plus, I want to talk about how to talk about Jesus without being that guy. As I posted this on Facebook, is there something holding you back from speaking with a friend, somebody at work, a family member? You want to talk with them about Jesus, but you're holding back from that. I want you to hear Sam Chan today at the Radio Backyard Fence.
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12: Dr. Sam Chan is on a mission to take some of those stumbling blocks that you have of sharing your faith, sharing what Jesus has done in your life, and tearing those down so that you reach into other people's lives. You winsomely, you don't become that guy, but you winsomely talk with other people about your faith, whether it's a stranger that you're sitting beside, or more importantly, the people that you rub shoulders with every day. If you go to chrisfabrylive.org, you'll see more about him and our featured resource, How to Talk About Jesus Without Being That Guy. Every time I talk with somebody from Australia, immediately, as soon as you start talking, Sam, I thought, Gallipoli, the movie. Have you ever seen the movie Gallipoli?
11: I have seen the movie, and I don't know. This can send us down a complete rabbit warren, because when I try to explain to Americans and Australians what is the difference between Australia and America, I said, this is it. In Australia, we are taught that whatever we do ends badly, like no matter what. And then here's a lesson. You Americans, you had to fight a war to get independence from the Brits. We started as a prison colony by the Brits, but they handed us our freedom by doing nothing. So we got taught, just by doing nothing, life will go well for you. Anytime you try to fiddle with anything, life will go bad. So you Americans are taught that when you entered World War One, you won it. Like, things went well.
12: Yeah,
11: when Lewis and Clark went out looking for the Pacific, they found the Pacific. That went really, really well. When you sent a man on the moon, he landed on the moon. How good was that? In Australia, when we went to World War One, we landed in the wrong place, Gallipoli. We got our butts kicked. We retreated. We went back home. It made no difference whether we went to Gallipoli or not. It would have been better had we not gone. Every time we sent explorers going inland looking for water, they all died, and there was no water. They would have been better off just staying at home and not exploring. So I think
12: you're
11: that's a
12: right.
11: difference.
12: This is a rabbit hole.
11: Every
12: but
11: time
12: here's why I wanted to bring this up is the beginning and the ending of it is the grandfather saying to the grandson, what are your legs? He's, you know, a runner.
11: Yeah.
12: What are your legs? Steel springs. What are they going to do? Hurl me down the track.
11: Yes.
12: How fast can you run? As fast as a leopard. How fast are you going to run? As fast as a leopard. Then let's see you do it.
11: Oh,
12: and
11: the
12: film ends that way with this son rushing into, you know, the gunfire.
11: You have given me chills right
12: isn't
11: now.
12: Isn't that something?
11: Chris, yes.
12: I remember that. So I had to bring that up at some point. So, but I think in other conflicts, you know, maybe World War One was different, but in other conflicts, those from Australia have been very, very, good folks to have beside us.
11: Yeah. There are some happy stories, but interestingly, in Australia, we choose not to tell them. In fact, the Anzac Day celebrates the loss in Gallipoli, or the withdrawal from Gallipoli, and Anzac Day is our national holiday. In the same way you guys get Memorial Day, we have Anzac Day. So we commemorate a loss, not a victory.
12: Wow. Interesting. Okay, so in the last segment, we ended with this idea of being bitter, angry, and burnt out because we're focusing on just virtue, just doing more, striving more to become better. But the paradox of that for me is in the church, you see that as well, because there are people who have been striving for so long to get better and to, you know, stop sinning the way that they have been sinning and are frustrated with themselves. And they're just, you know, going on this around and around and around, and they are becoming bitter and angry and burnt out with that. What is the antidote to that for those in the church?
11: The antidote is to know that God loves me just the way I am. Come home to a God who parties. And the way I explain this is, I went through medical school. I studied hard. At the end, I graduated. They gave me a diploma, but I almost didn't make it. I looked at my transcript. I barely scraped through with a pass. In Australia, you need 50% to pass. I got 51%. And so that means half of medical knowledge I do not know. The other half I do know. I just don't know which one is which. So, and as you Americans say, that you guys have this saying that, what do you call a medical student who only got a pass in their exams? Doctor. That's all it takes. And in Australia, we have a saying 51% is 1% wasted. What were you doing? You only need 50% to pass. Why did you go get 51%? But I say that because that's what makes graduation a graduation. You have to work for it. You have to earn your diploma. Whereas a party is different. A party, you just turn up. You don't have to earn a party. So when my son, my older son turned one, we had a one-year-old birthday party for him. And when we sang him happy birthday, he was so happy. He was laughing, clapping, cheering. And I, as a father, am looking at him thinking, what have you done to deserve a party? Dude, I should get the party. We're the ones who kept you alive. We fed you. We had sleepless nights. We changed your diapers. Why are you getting the party? But that's the point. It's a party. You don't earn a party. It's not a graduation. And the older son in the story doesn't get it. He says to the father, why is the younger son getting a party? What's he done to deserve a party? And he doesn't get it. You don't earn a party. You just turn up. And we have a God who loves us the way we are. He just takes us the way we are. But of course, he loves us too much to leave us the way we are. So then he puts his robe on the son, puts his ring on the son, and he gives him a steak to eat. And I say, you know, think about it. The father then says, what's dead is alive, what's lost is found. But that's only possible because a cow has to die. There's an exchange. And the father has to lose his robe and ring to the son. So I think it's showing that in Jesus, when he dies on the cross, God now puts a robe of righteousness on us. And God gives us a ring of adoption saying, you are my child. I see you. I value you. I affirm you. And from there, we have the power to change and to be better people. But if we only do it through our own sheer willpower, we can't get there. More than that, we get angry because we think, God, you know, look at me. Look how amazing I am. Why don't I get a party? You know, why do all these other people get a party and not me?
12: Yes. And that's the frustration. You didn't mention the sandals, though. What about the sandals that are put on the feet?
11: I have to think of a good analogy for that one. But, dude, you guys, you Americans should come up with something because I look everywhere and people are wearing $500 sneakers. Yes. I wish my mum was alive to see that because she would never let me wear sneakers to church. Think, you got to wear something proper. I wish she could be alive to see that. Dude, sneakers now cost more than those shoes you used to try to put on me.
12: Sam, what keeps people from sharing the most liberating message, the greatest news ever in the world? What keeps us from sharing that with the people we care about?
11: Many, many good reasons, and I want to affirm people. I think it's terrifying. It's terrifying to tell someone about Jesus for so many reasons. Plus, I have also noticed in the USA, whenever I mention evangelism, people think talking to a stranger on a street corner for 2 minutes and having an argument and walking away, whereas I'm trying to say, okay, there's a space for that, but I'm actually really trying to talk about how to talk about Jesus with friends and family, neighbors and work colleagues who you have to see every day for the rest of your life. And that looks different from how we do evangelism to a stranger on a plane, train or street corner. And also, as I mentioned in my book, it's actually, I think we all deep down know how unbelievable the news of Jesus actually is. We're used to it, but it's actually unbelievable to anyone else who's not used to it. So the analogy I give is I say, imagine if I try to tell you a UFO landed in my backyard in Australia. My wife and I were watching TV. This alien gets out, invites us into the UFO, takes us to his home planet, Jupiter. We have a meal with his friends and family, and then we travel back to Earth. And because we go through a time portal and there's a space-time continuum, we only lose 1 second of Earth time and we're back in Sydney, Australia. Who here believes me? And of course, no one would believe me. And then I say, well, let me tell you another story. Jesus Christ, Son of God, born of a virgin, 100% God, 100% human at the same time, died on a cross. If you believe this, God will take away all your sin, guilt, and shame. More than that, he rose from the dead 3 days later. More than that, he's in heaven. More than that, one day in the future, depending on which denomination you belong to, he will come again and he'll set up a kingdom here on earth. And at that moment, your body will rise from its grave and be reunited with your soul. And I say, who here believes me? And all the Christians nervously say, well, I think I believe you. But at that moment, we realize the UFO story is way more believable than the Jesus story. Then I say, well, why do we believe the Jesus story but not the UFO story? And say, because sociologists talk about this thing called plausibility structures, and we get them from our community, our experiences, and our friends. And so when I talk about UFOs, most of us don't live in a community that believes in UFOs. We haven't had a personal experience of UFOs, and we don't have any friends who believe in UFOs. But as I tell you about Jesus, most of us have a community that also believes in Jesus. We've had a personal experience of Jesus, and we believe there are enough facts, evidence, and data to support the Jesus story. And I say, out of these, the one that's most powerful is community, not facts, evidence, and data. We might want it to be facts, evidence, and data, but that's the least powerful. Because if I said to you, the UFO is in my backyard in Sydney, Australia right now, who wants to fly a 15-hour flight from California to Sydney to check it out? No one. No one would want to check it out. And if you did, you wouldn't believe what you saw. You say, nah, this is a hoax. I can explain this away. So the most powerful thing is community. Because I want, then I say, as I tell you about the UFO, I'm unbelievable because I'm the only bozo in the room telling you about UFOs. But imagine if half the room of your friends and family said, oh my gosh, me too. Same thing happened to me last night. I went to Jupiter. I thought that was you I saw. I just didn't want to wave just in case. And then now the other half of the room is thinking, this is way more believable because half the room, people I know, love, and trust, also believe this story. Now imagine if the whole room says, me too, and you're the one and only bozo who doesn't believe in UFOs. Now it's more believable. So that's why Paul in 1 Corinthians 15 says, I saw Jesus risen from the dead. Wait, not just me, but 12 other apostles saw Jesus risen from the dead. Wait, not just them, but 500 people that you know saw Jesus risen from the dead. Now, Jesus is risen from the dead, whether you like it or not. It's true, whether you believe it or not, but it's more believable if your friends and family also believe it. So where am I going with this? So normally when we think, how do I tell my friends and family about Jesus? We think I've got to go solo. I've got to be the bozo that tells them about Jesus. But it's unbelievable because I'm the only person in their life that believes in the Jesus story. So I say the first step we can do, and it's really easy to do, is to merge our universes of friends. Because typically as Christians, we have two separate universes of friends, the Christian universe and the non-Christian universe. But when our Christian friends say, go to the movies, maybe we can invite our non-Christian friends. When our non-Christian friends have a Super Bowl party, maybe we can invite our Christian friends and bit by bit introduce them to each other. So an easy thing is my wife and I, we love to match make our friends. So, you know, when I was single, this used to happen to me all the time. People would invite me to a dinner party. I turn up and I think, oh, it's happened again. There's a married couple, and there's a single girl, and there's me, and they're going to put me next to her. They're trying to matchmake me. But my wife and I do that with our friends, not romantically, but socially. We think, hey, there's some non-Christian friends. Here's some Christian friends. They would get on really well. Let's introduce them to each other. Let's begin with there. Let's merge our universes of friends.
12: Wow, that's a great first step I hadn't thought of. But I want to go back to the UFO analogy.
11: Yeah.
12: It would make it more believable if you said that you asked the alien to come in and unload the dishwasher.
11: Yes.
12: That, I can believe that. I can believe that you would. Okay.
11: There are many people out there thinking, I've got more chance of an alien unstacking my dishwasher than my husband.
12: Right, exactly.
11: Yeah.
12: Okay, so merge your universes. In that book, being that guy, when you say that guy, what does that guy mean?
11: I think someone who just can't read the room and just can't also just realize this is maybe not the time or place to talk about Jesus, or thinking I can argue this person into believing in Jesus. And I think I began a lot with thinking, I used to have Jehovah's Witnesses knock on my door. And when I was a teenager, they had better arguments than me. Whatever I said, they had heard before, and they had a little book ready mm-hmm. to answer my questions. And so they won every argument. But I thought, somehow they didn't convince me. Why is that? And then I was once in an Uber ride where I tried to share my faith with a driver, and he had a Muslim faith. And he then just monologued at me for the next 20 minutes, nonstop. I thought, why was that unconvincing? And I think as Christians, we too think, if I can just monologue, or if I can win the argument, I can persuade my friend. But now I think that's just being that guy. When I argue in my book they're much more persuasive and I guess more appropriate ways of telling people about Jesus.
12: That word winsome, I used that a little earlier.
11: Yeah.
12: There is a winsomeness, and part of that, and you go into that, I want to talk with you about it, is being able to listen well. That is a huge part of having a spiritual conversation with somebody else. We're going to continue the conversation with Sam Chan today. Featured resource at chrisfabrylive.org is how to talk about Jesus without being that guy. Just go to chrisfabrylive.org. And I'm going to open the phone lines. 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And you're thinking about those interactions that you're going to have with family members or friends or people at work. 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
17: Nicodemus knew the rules. 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
21: 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So let's just say you're only 5% imperfect. 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I'm saying that the place for you to start is with your 5%. You see, she cannot confess his failures. She can only confess her own failures. But the good news is no one can keep her from admitting her own failures. And the marriage becomes 5% better. And now she's free to start doing something positive, such as speaking his love language, because she's dealt with her failures, whether he has or not.
20: For more, go to startmarriageright.com.
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10: What a treat to have Dr. Sam Chan with us today at the Radio Backyard Fence. You can find out more about him and link to the book that is our featured resource today, How to Talk About Jesus Without Being That Guy. Is that the struggle that you have with evangelism? And I think it's partly in the word itself. You hear the word evangelism and it's like, I don't know how to do that. And you're simplifying it for us. And I want to go through some of the book here. What do you mean by the golden rule of evangelism?
11: The golden rule is do unto others as you want them to do to you. So the golden rule of evangelism is evangelize others like you would want to be evangelized yourself.
10: Meaning for you. So what does that mean for someone like you?
11: Well, I think I use those negative examples where when the Jehovah's Witnesses witnessed to me, I didn't feel like ever got listened to. They weren't hearing me properly. And then when the Uber driver evangelized me, he wasn't hearing me at all. He just monologued and he didn't even get me a chance to speak. And he had everything wrong. He had read me wrong. He had his views on Christianity wrong. So again, I didn't feel heard, understood, or respected.
10: So if you go into a relationship or evangelism thinking, I'm going to win the argument, That's not loving them the way you want to be loved, right?
11: Totally. And I think maybe part of the issue is often when we go to evangelism courses, either in seminaries or in churches or in youth groups, we got trained to evangelize like a preacher, where we got trained to monologue, or we got trained to win the argument, for example.
10: Yes.
11: But I say we have other paradigms. We can actually learn to evangelize like a counselor. And other chapters I talk about evangelize like a chaplain. I say, well, how do counselors do their job? And I give this story where when I was in a crossroads of my life where I had to decide whether to stay in full-time medicine or go into Christian ministry, I lined up, say, six Christian experts that I respected and I asked for their advice. And at the end, and they monologued to me in each session, and I walked away thinking, huh, that was underwhelming. I don't know why. I asked for their advice and they gave me the advice, but they just monologued at me. Then I asked another friend who was a chaplain. I said, hey, I could stay as a doctor, couldn't I, in medicine? And he said, you could, couldn't you? And with that one question, he unlocked me. And I knew, you know what? I don't want to stay in full-time medicine. I do want to go into Christian ministry. And that's the skill, to ask good questions. And if you've ever been to counseling, and I've been to a counselor, they just ask questions and you can't stop yourself talking. And a little voice in your head says, stop answering her questions. You're giving away too much information. Now she knows you're crazy. But they just know how to ask good questions and they lead you to discover the solution for yourself. And now New Testament studies and evangelism studies are showing that Jesus himself asked 300 questions and he got asked 200 questions, and he only answered a question directly 8 times. Every other time, he answered a question with a question.
10: Interesting. And I really resonate with that, you know, the whole monologue thing. We think we have to give an information dump to the people, and I got to get every verse in here that backs up what I'm saying about, you know, Jesus is the only way or whatever. And those are important to know and to be able to point out. But we had a guest on not long ago who said your superpower in evangelism is better asking better questions. And not only asking them, but then listening. So you agree with that?
11: Oh, totally. So I say evangelism is actually learning to ask good questions and then learning to be a good listener. And we all sort of know the theory of listening. So my counselor friends say there are three sorts of listening. There's listening waiting for your turn to speak. So bum, bum, that's not listening. There's listening waiting for your turn to tell them why they're wrong. Bumper, again, not listening. But there's a third type that's really listening. And real listening is where you try to do three things. You try to hear what they say, you try to understand what they say, And then you try to feel what they say, empathize with what they say. And at that moment, every guy listening thinks, oh my gosh, this is what they taught me in pre-marriage counseling. This is conflict resolution 101 in pre-marriage counseling. So when your wife says, you are not doing the dishes, relax. Step one, hear what she says. Just repeat her words back at her. Oh, from what I hear you say, I am not doing the dishes. Well done. Step two then is to understand the issue. So here now you need to perform some sort of higher thinking so she knows you're not just repeating her words back at her. You say, oh, from what I understand, I am not doing my share of the house duties. Oh, well done. Well done. 2 out of 3. And the third one then is to feel what she's saying. So then you say, that must make you feel blank. And here you just got to guess an emotion. But, you know, with your wife, it's always going to be anger. So if you just say, hey, that must make you feel really angry. Well done. Conflict resolved. My wife heard me giving that advice to my guy friend. She said, oh, if I ever catch you doing that to me. And I said, oh, from what I hear you saying. And I think that's all we need to learn to do. Just be really good listeners. So I asked her, at work, I asked a nurse, how are the kids doing? How are the kids doing? You know, for a whole year, she just gave the same answer. Great, great, great, great, great. But here's the other thing. I say, learn the power of the second question. Learn to ask, how are they really doing? Or ask, tell me more. And then she said, you know what? They're not doing well. They're falling behind in their studies and they're getting bullied at school. Hmm. And I said, oh, that... you're just worried they're going to fall behind. And she said, yes, that's it. And so that moment she felt understood. And that's what counselors do. They do ask us good questions. We give them information, but they don't just give the information back at us. They understand it and they name it, they claim it, and they give it back to us. So that moment when I said to her, oh, you're just worried they're going to fall behind. And she said, yes, that's it. And she just lit up. And they have a saying, home is where you're understood. And what we're trying to be is that home away from home, someone who understands them. So we show genuine curiosity. We are really asking questions to listen. And we show we understand. And often people don't have a home. You know, they're not even understood right at home. So we can be that home where they're understood.
12: You're putting your finger on a couple of things, and one of the big ones for me is if you do evangelism because Jesus commanded me to, it's my duty, I got to do it if I'm going to please him, you're back to the whole works thing in front of the grace horse, a cart in front of the horse again. But if you say, I'm going to move toward this friend or family member that I really care about, because I really care about them and I want to know more about them and I want to understand what makes them tick. And when they tell me something that is frustrating or angers them or whatever, I really care. Caring, having compassion for that other person is part of this evangelism thing that I think maybe we're not getting because there is so much duty here. Do you connect with that?
11: That's right. And whenever they say something, we think we're meant to respond. But all we have to do is say, wow, tell me more. How does that make you feel? So as a doctor, we make fun of our psychiatry and counseling colleagues. We say, you know, it doesn't take much to be a psychiatrist. You only have to ask two questions. How are you doing? How are you really doing? It's that second question. And that's actually evangelism. Just learn the power of the second question. You know, how's your weekend? How's your weekend really? So at work in January, you can't get any work done in January until you've asked that question, what did you do for Christmas? Okay, let's get that question out of the way. So I remember turning up to work in the hospital and I looked at a nurse. He looked at me and I said, okay, let's get the question out of the way. I said to him, okay, what did you do for Christmas? And he said, oh, we had family over. And then I said, and how did that go? And then I think because I've been a good listener, earned social trust, showed I was a safe space to be vulnerable, he said, you know, not well. My brother and I, we haven't got on for years. And I said, wow, tell me more. And that's all I had to do. And at the end, and this is another tip I have in the book, at the end I say, hey, my wife, my kids, we pray every night for our friends. Is it okay if we pray for you tonight? And they always say yes. And for me, as a guy, I don't just say, hey, I'm going to pray for you, because that sounds creepy. So I say, okay, my wife, my kids, we pray every night for our friends. Is it okay if tonight we prayed for you?
12: I love it. I love that. And did that, okay, so then you get the outcome. You've got to tell me, okay, a week later, he gave his life to Christ. He's a preacher now, or going to seminary. Well, I think we have to have the outcome that we want.

0: level than he was 5 minutes ago. That's all I have to do. Just nudge someone just a little bit closer to Jesus. There's an evangelist in the UK called Mark Green. He's written this book. He said that in the UK Billy Graham crusade, by the time someone heard Billy Graham pray the prayer, tick the box, walk down the front, that person had had 32 prior conversations about Jesus for that to happen. So we all think we have to be Billy Graham, but that only works if that person's had 32 prior gospel encounters. So all I'm trying to do is be one of those prior gospel encounters. The other thing I could mention is then they also study for the 30,000 people who did tick the box, pray the prayer, walk down the front at the Billy Graham crusade. The next Sunday, only 5,000 out of those 30,000 people went to a church the next Sunday. Meaning, like, was that just another gospel moment or did they really believe? And so even at that moment, maybe life is a series of those little gospel moments and we put too much pressure on ourselves to be that Billy Graham moment.
1: Well, it goes back to trusting God. Do you really trust that God is in control here and that he can shepherd that person? You do all that you can to be the chaplain to them, to love them and evangelize like you would like to be evangelized. But you have to put them in his hands. And I think that's, I'm thinking especially this month of parents who have adult children who've kind of walked away from the faith or who've had, don't contact me. There's stuff that went on and I'm not going to talk with you anymore. And for the parent to be able to say, God, this really hurts. I'm really frustrated by this. I don't know what I did and I don't know what happened here with this fracture here, but this gives me an opportunity to trust you more. Would you bring into that child's life somebody who does walk with Jesus, who's going to listen to them, who can talk with them? Not that the parent doesn't want to, but they've asked for no contact. I think that kind of fracture fissure can actually bring you a little closer to the heart of God yourself, and it can do something inside of you. How to talk about Jesus without being that guy is by Sam Chan. You can find out more about him and the resource at chrisfabrylive.org, chrisfabrylive.org. 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
1: Dr. Sam Chan is the author of a very winsome, helpful biblical guide to evangelism, How to Talk About Jesus Without Being That Guy, featured resource at chrisfabrylive.org. So many great evangelism tips in here, and I want you to talk with Lucas in Florida. Lucas, why did you call today?
5: Hi, yes. By the way, I love your show. So I am in, this housing situation, and with a bunch of people that are like in recovery, whether it's from like mental health.

0: or substance abuse or whatever the case may be. And many of them have their own different religious beliefs. Well, I am wanting to be, I'm trying to be a light to them. And I know that if you don't accept Jesus Christ as Lord and Savior in your life, you're not going to make it into heaven. So the question I have is, how can I be a better example of Christ to them without like offending them or getting them upset? Because that's like the main thing that I'm concerned about.
1: Yes. Great question. Sam, what do you say?
2: I love it, Lucas. And the key thing is you have to live with these people. And again, one of the points I made with Chris earlier is often when we think evangelism in the USA, it's how do I talk to a stranger on a street corner for 2 minutes? But for you, you are living with these people every day for the almost maybe for a lot longer, for years to come. So it's a very different form of evangelism that we're talking about. Here I talk about how can I evangelize like a chaplain? How can I evangelize, again, like a counselor? But how can I evangelize like a missionary? Because missionaries are often very similar situations to you. And they say it begins with love. Like, how can I love these people just for who they are? And Jesus says God sends rain on both the believers and the non-believers, the righteous and the non-righteous. And rain in those days was a blessing. Like in Australia, if you have a sports game, rain is not a blessing. But in those countries, rain was like life. Rain was gold. Someone said those droplets are like gold. They're life-giving. So how can I be rain? How can I be love? How can I be blessing to people no matter what faith, backgrounds or traditions? So in the same way God is. So I think it begins with love, begins with blessing. And then the next step is food. So if you notice, someone pointed out in the book of Luke, Jesus is always eating. So either going to a meal, eating a meal or coming from a meal. And what food does is it moves conversations from interests like the weather, the weekend and the sport to values, what things we prefer, what we think are good, to worldviews. What do you think is good, real? Is there a God? Do you pray? Is there life after death? That sort of thing. But those conversations happen best over food because food is private space. And in private space, you have value and worldview conversations. And then just be a good listener, ask good questions. So be genuinely curious about their faith. And often it doesn't help to ask, what do you believe? Because that's just a hard question to answer. Just say, what are your faith practices? How do you worship? How do you pray? And just begin there and just listen to understand, not listen to judge, not listen to argue, not listen for your turn to speak, but just listen to understand. And maybe after days, after weeks, after feeling heard and understood and safe, they should flip the question back to you. And in the same way you listen to them, they will now listen to you. It's like if I ask someone what they did on the weekend and I let them talk for 10 seconds, they should ask me what I did on the weekend and they should let me talk for 10 seconds. But if I ask someone what they did on the weekend, ask follow-up questions, genuinely was curious, listened, heard, and understood, and I let them talk for 3 hours, they should let me talk for 3 hours when it's my turn. So at some stage, they should ask you about your faith, your worship, and your practices. And then at some stage, because I work for City Bible Forum, so your question comes up all the time, one of us who works for City Bible Forum, he is a trained professional counselor. His question is he loves to use the word experience. What's your experience of Christianity? What's your experience of the Bible? He might then ask, on a scale of 0 to 10, how likely are you to read the Bible with me? That would say 3 or minus 5 or minus 100. Then you just ask them, what would it take for it to become a 7? And then you just stay silent and you do not say a word until they have to talk next. And then you say, okay, well, let's work on that because I would love to read the Bible with you. And at City Bible Forum, one of the things we're trying to move people towards is just, let's just read the Bible with people and then let them discover Jesus for themselves in the pages of the Bible.
1: Love it. Oh, I'm so glad you called, Lucas. And I'm so glad that you care enough about those people around you that you don't want to offend them, but you want to be a really good friend and introduce them to Jesus. Love your heart. Thanks for calling today. The other, that offensive thing, at some point, Jesus is going to offend in some way, but that doesn't, but I think a lot of people respond to us because we are offensive. It's not they're not responding to Jesus, they're responding to our presentation in some sense, don't you think? Sam?
2: Oh, okay. Sorry, I thought you were asking Lucas. Yeah, so at some stage, Jesus will be offensive, but it's good that that is the dividing line. And even when that moment happens, we just got to trust the moment. Don't be afraid of it. And I remember one of my surgeons turned up to work and he was really grumpy. He said, oh, that local, because he was not a Christian. He said, oh, that local Christian church, they just did a letterbox drop for Christmas and they put these flyers in my letterbox trying to tell me to go to their church on Christmas Day. And he was angry. He was furious about it. And I didn't know what to say. And later I went to my friend who's a counselor and a chaplain. He said, you could have just asked a question. You could have said, huh, why does it make you angry? Tell me more.
1: Ooh, yes.
2: And I think that's all we have to do. Just trust the offense of Jesus and ask people why they do find Jesus offensive.
1: It's a great book. Sam Chan, How to Talk About Jesus Without Being That Guy. It's our featured resource, chrisfabrylive.org. Our program's a production of Moody Radio, a ministry of Moody Bible Institute. 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
3: It seemed to be God's call, and you answered. 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
7: We live in the post-resurrection era. We know Jesus rose from the grave as we humbly and anticipatingly wait for his return. But even we, with our perspective, have no idea truly how much power exudes from our King Jesus. This is Susie Larson with another Grow and Go moment, helping you to discover and enjoy what God wants to do in and through you. In the book of John, chapter 18, verse 6, we read this. Jesus said, "I am he." They all drew back and fell to the ground. Jesus gathered with his disciples in an olive grove, a place where he'd be pressed and his will surrendered for our sakes. The guards arrived with blazing torches and weapons at the ready. Jesus knew precisely why they'd come, so he stepped forward to meet them. Nobody took his life. He freely gave it. Imagine the scene in the heavenly realm. The angels hold their breath with their swords drawn, watched every move, waited for the slightest signal from the king they love so much. Yet he never exerted his will. He surrendered it. He asked the guards who they were looking for. They replied, "Jesus the Nazarene." As soon as he uttered the words, "I am he," the power of the Godhead burst forth from him and knocked the soldiers off their feet. It's estimated that as many as 600 soldiers were on the scene that night to arrest Jesus. Imagine him stepping forth in surrender and then opening his mouth in power. He is our king, and there is none like him. Picture Jesus' temperament. Imagine that force that knocked 600 soldiers to the ground. Open your hands and offer a prayer of thanksgiving. This is Susie Larson with another Grow and Go moment. For more resources, go to growandgotoday.com.
8: John 3:16 is probably the most well-known verse in the Bible. 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But what about the verse right after it? 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It was because we needed to be rescued. God sent his son into the world, not to judge the world, but to save the world through him. 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
13: When we say that God is infinite as to his knowledge, we are saying that God's knowledge is so great, is so vast, that it is without limit. He is, to use the technical word, he is omniscient. One of the attributes of God is his omniscience. Simply put, God knows everything about everything.
12: Welcome to The Verdict, featuring the Bible teaching of Pastor John Monroe, senior pastor of Calvary Church in Charlotte, North Carolina. The world is full of unsolved mysteries and difficult questions that only the creator of the universe understands. Today, we're looking at the life-changing implications of putting our trust in this all-knowing God. Now, here's Pastor John Monroe with a lesson titled, "Does God Know Everything?"
14: Can you imagine knowing someone who has the answer to every question you have? Wouldn't that be wonderful? Would you trust that person and desire to learn from them? Well, God is omniscient. God knows everything about everything. So, know God. In the present series, we're considering who God is and questions we would ask God. Today's question is a wonderful one. Does God know everything? Last time we learned, God does know everything about everything. Today, we'll consider what that means for each one of us. These truths about God have a direct impact on how we who are following Jesus Christ as Savior and Lord live each day. I find that my faith has been deepened as I understand more and more about this God who knows everything about everything.
13: Solomon was the wisest man who ever lived apart from our Lord Jesus Christ. And he says in Proverbs 9 verse 10, "The fear of the Lord is the beginning of wisdom." Of course it is. The man or woman who walks in the fear of the Lord, who has a true relationship with God, is a wise person. The fear of the Lord is the beginning of wisdom, and the knowledge of the Holy One is understanding. If you know this God, you will be wise. You will have understanding, because this God knows everything about everything. And so if God is the kind of being who knows everything about everything, I want to spend time with God, don't you? In the Old Testament, there's a character called Daniel, who as a teenager is taken captive from his native Israel and brought to pagan Babylon. But because even in Babylon he's recognized as a wise and godly person, as a man of integrity and a man of understanding, he rises to be prime minister. Oh, there's plenty of wise people in Babylon. They have certain people called wise men, but Daniel's wisdom and Daniel's insights and understanding supersedes any of the men around him, and so he becomes second to the king. He becomes a kind of prime minister. Now, look at Daniel chapter 2 and read how this came about. Daniel chapter 2, verses 20 through 23. You see, I would like to be that. I'd like to be a wise person. Perhaps you say, quite honestly, I've made my fair share of foolish decisions. I've really blown it. I've made some bad decisions in my life. I'd like to stop that. I'd like to get on a wise path. I'd like to be known as a person who's wise, who's mature, a person of good judgment, a person of discernment. How does it come? Daniel 2, verse 30. The end of verse 19, Daniel blesses the God of heaven. See, he's a wise man because he's living in the fear of the Lord. Verse 20, Daniel answered and said, "Let the name of God be blessed forever and ever, for wisdom and power belong to him." He recognizes that wisdom and power comes from God. And it is he, God, who changes the times and the epochs. He removes kings and establishes kings. He gives wisdom to wise men and knowledge to men of understanding. It is he who reveals the profound and hidden things. He knows what is in the darkness, and the light dwells with him. To you, O God of my fathers, I give thanks and praise, for you have given me, it's a gift, you have given me wisdom and power. Even now, you have made known to me what we requested of you, for you have made known to us the king's matter. Daniel recognizes that wisdom and understanding comes from God. So we're not surprised to read in Daniel chapter 6 that although there's a decree going out to make prayer illegal under Medo-Persian law, Daniel continues to pray 3 times a day as he did. Why did he continue to pray? Because he's committed to spending time with God. He realizes that day by day, hour by hour, he needs God's wisdom and God's understanding. And God imparts his wisdom and God gives his knowledge to those who spend time with him. We see that in the New Testament when we come to the book of James. James tells us, if you lack wisdom, what are you to do? Say, well, I guess I'm just not a wise person. I just would like to be wise. No. James says, if you lack wisdom, you ask of God. Ask God for wisdom, who gives to all men generously and without reproach. If you ask, it will be given to you, provided you ask in faith without doubting. Are you in need of wisdom? You say, actual fact, I am, John. Ask God for wisdom. He knows everything about everything. Why are you not availing yourself of the most brilliant wisdom that exists, the wisdom of God, the wisdom that comes from above? Why not avail yourself of that wisdom? Why not humble yourself before God and say, God, give me wisdom in this situation, in that situation. Spend time with the God who knows everything about everything. And that means that daily, yes, daily, today and tomorrow, you spend time in this book. This is God's revelation. This book makes us wise unto salvation. This book makes us adequate for every good work. The Bible, spend time with God who is all wise, reading his word, reading his revelation, reading his advice. Psalm 119 is all about the word of God. In verses 97 through 105, David is saying why we need to spend time in the word. It makes us wiser than our enemies. You got someone who's hostile to you. You've got a boss who wants to fire you. You got someone who's trying to outmaneuver you. Spend time with the word of God and you will be wiser than your enemies. David says it gives us more insight than our teachers. Gives us more understanding than the individual who is old. That's why from time to time I meet a young man, I meet a young woman, and I speak to them, and they understand they've got a maturity beyond their years. This individual is wise. They may be a teenager. Why is this? Their natural intelligence? Partly, but much more importantly, the wisdom that comes from God. Here is a young man, here is a young woman who's spending time in prayer and in the word of God, and so they have a wisdom which is greater than someone who's 50, 60, 70 years old. It's a wisdom that comes from God. The more you spend time with God, the more you will know God. The more you'll understand life. The more you will understand yourself. The wiser your decisions will be. This is what it means to live in the presence of God, in the fear of God. Remember Isaiah, as he prophesied about the coming Messiah, he describes him as the wonderful counselor. Why not go to the best counselor there is? Our Lord Jesus Christ. His advice is always perfect. God is never wrong. Because he knows everything about everything. Response number one then, spend time with God. Response number two to this truth that God knows everything about everything. And it is a very simple one, but a very difficult one for us. But is the essence of the Christian life. It is to trust God. Trust God. Doesn't that make sense? If God knows everything about everything, isn't it time you would just trust God completely? Sometimes we don't trust people because we realize that their perception is distorted and inaccurate. They don't know everything. They're trying to give us advice, but they don't know us. Sometimes we don't trust our own judgment because we realize we don't have all of the facts. And even if we have all of the facts, we're not sure what to do with them. But can you imagine knowing someone who knows everything about everything? Wouldn't you trust that person? Why is it we're so reluctant to trust God? This good God who knows everything about everything. He knows all of the facts about your situation. He knows all of the circumstances. He knows all your needs. He knows all your fears, all of your emotions, all of your future. Everything is known to him. So throughout scripture, over and over again, we have in different ways this basic injunction. Trust in the Lord with all your heart. That's what David is telling his young son Solomon. Solomon, trust in the Lord with all of your heart. Why? God searches your heart. God knows the intent of your thoughts. Trust him. Pursue God. Love God and serve him. Trust God. Trust the Lord with all of your heart and do not lean on your own understanding. Of course we shouldn't. You think you're pretty smart? You don't know everything about everything. You don't know about tomorrow. You're trying to organize your life. You're trying to make some important decision. Why would you lean on your own understanding when you understand that your understanding is so limited? It's distorted. You only know a small portion of the facts, and even then, what you may think are facts may in fact be untruths. Why would you lean on your own understanding when you can trust the God who knows everything about everything and trust him with all of your heart? In all of your ways, acknowledge him. And he will direct your paths. In every situation, Lord, I want to bring you into it. When I marry a couple, I often talk about bringing the Lord into the marriage, bringing the Lord into the home. But we should bring the Lord into every decision of our life, shouldn't we? Big ones and small ones. Let's bring the Lord into this situation. Let's have the Lord as the reference point. Before we make a decision, let's pray about it. Let's look to the Lord for wisdom and let's trust the Lord with all of our heart. Instead of worrying, instead of fretting, trust the God who knows all of your needs, who knows tomorrow, who knows all about you, who knows the future. You say, John, I'm a bit anxious about tomorrow. I understand that. Perhaps you've got a health problem, a family situation, a horrific work situation, a difficult ministry experience you're facing tomorrow. I understand why you're anxious, but let me tell you, don't worry. We worry because we're not sure how some things will turn out. But God always knows how things will turn out because God knows everything about everything. Therefore, trust God. That's what Jesus is teaching in the Sermon on the Mount in Matthew chapter 6, where he tells us, don't be anxious, for your heavenly Father knows that you need all these things. Do you think your heavenly Father doesn't know your needs? Of course he does. He knows them all. Relax. Trust him. Trust dispels fear and anxiety. Needing direction in life, struggling with a very difficult personal dilemma this morning. You're in the middle of a tough situation, not sure if you will make it, Job says, but he knows the way I take. When he has tried me, I shall come forth as gold, Job 23, verse 10. God knows the way you take. God knows the outcome of the situation. God knows what you can handle and will never ever allow you to be in a situation which, with his help and his strength, you cannot handle. So don't be afraid of the future. Trust the God, this God, who knows everything about everything. And he is a good God and a loving God. Response number two, trust God. Here's the final response. When we think that God knows everything about everything, and this again is difficult for us, but it is essential, be honest with God. Spend time with God, trust God. Third, be honest with God. From Psalm 139, we learn that David, like all of us, wants to run away from God from time to time. But it is impossible, impossible to hide from God. Not only is God everywhere, God knows everything. Everything is known by God. Hebrews 4, verse 13, there is no creature hidden from his sight, but all things are open and bare before the eyes of him with whom we have to do. To God, you're an open book. Everything is open. Everything is bare before God. Why are you trying to cover up? Even our closest family members and friends don't know everything about us. Psychologists sometimes talk of people being in denial, and by this they mean that sometimes we are unable or at least unwilling to face something about ourselves. Perhaps we're so ashamed of something that we did in our past that we have difficulty in admitting it even to ourselves, far less to anyone else. And we're told we are in denial. With God, don't be in denial. That's foolish. Because God knows. You can't hide anything from God. You can't cover up. God knows what you did. He knows the motives. He reads and he searches our thoughts. There is no place to hide. Everything in your life, everything in my life is laid open and bare before God. Why don't you acknowledge that? Why do you pretend that things are right when they're not? Why do you continue to hide that sin in your life? Modern technology is now able to detect the tiniest speck of blood or other clue left behind by criminals at the scene of the crime. We're told now it's very, very difficult, almost impossible, to cover up a crime from criminal and forensic investigators. Well, if that is true, it is impossible to cover up your wrongdoing from God. Therefore, be honest with God. You can't fool God. He is El Roy. He is the God who sees you at all times. Therefore, be honest with God. God sees you. God knows you. Why are we not totally honest with others? Well, we want people to think well of us. We think if we disclosed certain things about ourselves, people would reject us, and that's possibly true. Some people would reject us. But in the miracle of the gospel, this great truth shines. The God who knows everything about you, including the worst. God knows the very worst thing that you've ever done. God knows the most wicked thought that has ever gone through your mind. God knows the unkindness, vilest thing that you've ever said. Everything is known to God. He knows the worst about you, but He loves you more than any other being in the whole universe. You say, that's staggering. I know it is. We call that grace. We call that undeserved kindness. We call that the steadfast love of God. And if the tiniest detail of the most insignificant thing in your life is known by God, such as how many hairs you've got on your head, do you not think God knows all about your sin? Of course He does. Knows the very worst about you, and yet loves you the most. So Paul says, God commends His love toward us in that while we were yet sinners, that's it, Christ died for us. Do you realize that we are loved when we were sinners, when we were ungodly? And the miracle of the gospel is that we must acknowledge that. And as we acknowledge that, God then pours in His compassion and His forgiveness and makes us new creations in Christ. That's the wonder of it. And so Jesus says there were two men who went to the temple to pray. One was a very self-righteous man. One was very religious. One was in denial, if you like. And he wanted to tell God how wonderful He was and all the things that He did. And he loved to pray so that others could hear him. God didn't hear anything of it. He was really a foolish man. There's another man who wouldn't even raise his head, but just kept beating himself on the breast. And his prayer was this: God, be merciful to me, the sinner. That's it. And so the grace of God and the forgiveness of God in the gospel comes not to the self-righteous, not to those who try to protect themselves and their image by religion and good deeds and ritualism and try and project a false image to others and pretend before God that they are better than others. No, mercy and grace and forgiveness comes to the sinner, to those who are honest with God, to those who repent of their sins, to those who acknowledge that they have sinned. Proverbs 28, verse 13, he who conceals his transgressions will not prosper, but he who confesses and forsakes them will find compassion. If you continue, my dear friend, to conceal your sin, you will not prosper. You've concealed it too long. It needs to be confessed. It needs to be departed from. Then you will prosper. If you confess your sin, if you forsake your sin, God will grant you compassion and forgiveness. So isn't it time you confess your sin and got right with God? And some of you are followers of Christ, but sin has come into your life. Do you understand that Christ comes not to condemn us, but to save us? Will you then trust God? Will you make sure you personally know this God who knows everything about everything? You say, how can I know this God? Only one way. It is through trusting His Son, Jesus Christ, as your Savior and Lord. This is where it begins, but that's not where it ends. We are to continue to live by faith. There is no other way. Will you trust God with all of your heart? Will you also be honest with God? Pray as David did at the end of Psalm 139. Search me, O God, and know my heart. Try me and know if I have any anxious ways, and see if there be any wicked way, any hurtful way in me, and lead me in the life everlasting. Will you pray that? Search me, so that the penetrating knowledge of God goes right in to the shadows and the dark recesses of your heart and your soul, and exposes you for who you are, that you are a sinful person, and then opened your eyes to see the grace and the compassion of God. Being honest with God and then honest with others. Will you spend time with God? Good to discuss your problems with others, wise to get good counsel, but make sure you seek the wonderful counselor, the perfect counselor, our great God, who knows everything about everything, who knows the future, and who's promised to give his wisdom and his understanding to those who humbly live in his presence and ask in faith. And when you're anxious, and when you're fearful, and when you're worrying, and when you're not sure what to do, and when you find yourself in the middle of the foggiest situation imaginable, will you trust this all-knowing God? He knows your name. He sees your situation. He's aware of your worries and fears. He knows your future, and he loves you. Trust him. If he knows when a sparrow falls, he certainly knows all about you. And if his eye is on the sparrow, I know he watches me.
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6: You probably know at least a little bit about Christians. Maybe you've attended a service at a church. But if you don't count yourself a follower of Jesus yet, maybe you've got questions. Hey, my name's Kim. 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And if you have some questions like, what does it really mean to be a Christian? What difference will that make in my life? And are there specific steps that I need to take in order for that to happen? Those are really great questions. You might have other questions or doubts as well, and that's totally normal. 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It's never too late. And get this, God loves you, and there's nothing you could do to keep him from loving you. That might probe some questions too. Ask your questions now by texting faith to 41224.
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19: 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The latest technology companies are making massive investments in the physical infrastructure that's needed to power AI. They now need people with skilled trades to make it happen. 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Graduates are even guaranteed a job helping build their data centers. OpenAI has highlighted the growing demand for skilled trades as America expands the infrastructure needed to support this new technology. There's a demand for those who can build, wire, cool, and maintain their facilities. 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Colossians 3:23 says, "Whatever you do, work at it with all your heart, as working for the Lord, not for human masters." Every vocation can honor the Lord when done with excellence and integrity. 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
23: And we thank you for joining us today as we look into salvation. You say, isn't that pretty basic? Yeah, it's basic and often misunderstood. A lot of people think they're going to heaven that are not going to heaven because they don't understand the message of salvation. We're going to talk about it today and again on Monday and try to sort out some of the issues involved in this cardinal truth of the Christian faith. We are finishing up a month that began with the study of the book of Jonah, and I just want to remind you that the Jonah resources are still available from davidjeremiah.org, and that is a study guide plus a CD package with all of the teaching on the book. I say this because this is a great study for small groups, and I like to promote small groups because I think the future of the solidity of the church is in small groups. I don't think the church will ever be just small groups, but I do believe that in the days ahead, as things become more difficult for Christians in this culture, small groups will be the answer, and I promote them decisively at Shadow Mountain and on the air. So get this material and use it. Use it to teach the book of Jonah. And don't forget, Turning Point has a magazine that you can get to. It's a wonderful little publication that comes out every month, beautifully designed in four color, beautifully presented, with devotional material for every day of the week, Monday through Friday, and one for each of the weekends. And we'll send it to you if you ask us for it. Just say, please send me the magazine, and it will be on its way. Right now, here is part one of Salvation, Pure and Simple. On May 26th, 2013, 4:30 p.m., a massive ocean swell slammed into the JSCON 4, a tugboat towing an oil tanker off the coast of Nigeria. The waves sprayed sheets of water across the deck, cracking a piece of the hull and flipping the vessel over on its side. At the time, Harrison O'Keen, the tugboat's 29-year-old cook, was in the bathroom getting ready for the day. As the boat began to sink, he forced open the bathroom's metal door and was swept into a narrow passageway. When the boat finally landed upside down at the floor of the Atlantic Ocean, Harrison waded through the rising ice-cold water into a small cabin with a 4-foot air pocket. There he found two mattresses, made a makeshift platform to keep his head above water. Now settled hopelessly at the bottom of the ocean, all he could do was pray. All around was just black, he said. I was crying and calling on Jesus to rescue me. I was so hungry and thirsty and cold, and I was just trying to see some kind of light. 60 hours later, seemingly beyond help, O'Keen's prayers were answered when he spotted a light. Then he heard the sound of rescuers and started banging on the steel walls of his cabin with a hammer. The Dutch divers who found him couldn't believe their eyes. As they reached out for the hand of a man they assumed was dead, the hand grabbed theirs, the only one of 12 on board to survive. O'Keen was never forgotten that day, the day he was miraculously saved from certain death. He says, the rest of my life is not enough to thank God for this wonder. It is incredible. The utter helplessness and hopelessness that Harrison felt is an excellent picture of our desperate condition apart from Jesus Christ. As lost sinners, alienated from God, we are helpless and hopeless, and there's nothing we can do on our own to fix our situation. If you're going to be rescued, it will be the result of God's efforts, not our own. What we're about to study in the book of Ephesians, what we're about to explore together, may be the best explanation of this truth in all of the Bible, and the most concise presentation of the gospel in all of God's word. In these verses, Paul explains to us the plain salvation message. It's plain and simple. If you want to know what it means to become a Christian, if you want to know what it means to experience the blessing of salvation, these verses are the place to look. You can go to a lot of churches and you might not ever find out what it means to be a Christian. We talk a lot about being a Christian. A lot of people don't know what it is. And I want to tell you, this is not from me. This is from the scripture. This is the word of God. If you listen carefully today, you cannot possibly leave here and not know what it means to be a Christian. And if you're Christians, you need to look back over your shoulder and remember what God has done for you. Remember what he saved you out of. Think about where you might be today if it were not for Christ. The passage in Ephesians chapter 2 begins with the reason we need to be saved, the reason for salvation. Why is it that we must be rescued by someone other than ourselves? I mean, why can't we as Christians be like other religions where we try to do our best and we hope that we're going to make it and maybe we're better than others and we try to climb up on our good works and ultimately earn God's favor? All of the other religions are like that. All of the religions of the world are an attempt to reach up to God, and Christianity is the truth that God has reached down to us. Paul answers these questions in verses 1 through 3. He's very blunt. He's very focused. Here's what he says. And you he made alive, who were dead in trespasses and sins, in which you once walked according to the course of this world, according to the prince of the power of the air, the spirit who now works in the sons of disobedience, among whom also we all once conducted ourselves in the lust of the flesh, fulfilling the desires of the flesh and of the mind, and were by nature children of wrath, just as others. Paul said, look back over your shoulder. This is where we were. This is what it's like before you become a Christian. As I mentioned, these verses are blunt and they're powerful. Paul takes us through five human conditions that are true of us before we become Christians. First of all, the Bible says we're dead. We are unable to save ourselves because we are spiritually dead without Christ. And you he made alive, said Paul, who were dead in trespasses and sins. According to God's word, every human being who does not have a relationship with God through faith in Jesus Christ is dead spiritually. You may be the most alive physical person you know, but without Jesus Christ, you are spiritually dead. Dead toward God, dead toward the things of God, deaf to his voice. The Bible is foolishness to you. You are not spiritually alive. Paul said we were dead in trespasses and sins. There's a connection between those concepts. Sin and death are partners. Romans 6:23 says, for the wages of sin is death. Apart from Christ, we are dead in our sins, and that condition begins when we're born. I know it's hard to believe that these beautiful, special, loving little babies are born with a sin nature. But if you're honest about it, you won't have any trouble coming up with illustrations pretty much along the way. In the long history of the human race, there have been three basic views of human nature. Kent Hughes says those three natures are man is well, man is sick, or man is dead. If the first one is right, the proponents of that view says you're all right, just get on a diet, do a little exercise, take some vitamins, you'll be fine. The proponents of the second view agree that man is sick, maybe even mortally sick, but his situation is certainly not hopeless. But the biblical view is that man is dead in his trespasses and sins, and all his self-help will avail nothing for him. You can go to the Arlington Cemetery and play Reveille from morning till night, and I promise you, nobody's coming out of the grave. And the same thing is true for those of us who may not know Christ. We might be good people. I'm not saying that we're not. But as far as God is concerned, that part of your life is dead. It's not active. It has no possibility. You understand what other people are talking about when they talk about their faith in Christ. But if you don't have faith in Christ, you don't have the frequency that you need to be on to talk with Almighty God in heaven and have a relationship with him. Paul's first blunt statement is, if you don't know Jesus Christ, you're dead spiritually. And then he says, we are deceived if we don't know Christ. Not only are we spiritually dead before we encounter Christ, but we are deceived. We're living out a lie. Having already mentioned our trespasses and sins, Paul added, in which you once walked according to the course of this world, according to the prince of the power of the air. Because we were dead in our trespasses and sins, according to Paul, we walk according to the course of this world. That means we walk within the guidelines and boundaries of the system that operates our world today. We're like zombies. Dead men and women walking around, living our lives according to whoever the ruler of the world is and whatever it is they want us to do. And that brings up an interesting question. Who is the ruler of this world? Oh, you say, Pastor, everybody knows that. God is. And in a technical sense, that's the truth. But God is sovereign over the entire universe. He's the creator and sustainer of all things, which means he does have control over all things. On the ultimate level, he is in charge of our world. But on a practical level, as you know, Satan is in control. The demons are at his command, and he is the prince of the power of the air. Satan has a whole system of evil at work in the world today. In fact, when you read the book of Daniel, you get the impression that there are demons assigned to specific nations and regions all over the world. So the system and the machinations of our world are currently ruled by evil forces, and we were a willing participant in that system before we became saved. Most of us didn't realize what was going on. We thought we were just living our lives, trying to do our best. But we were participating in a Satan-led rebellion against God. We were deceived. And then Paul says, not only were we deceived, we were actively disobedient to God. At the end of verse 2, he mentions the spirit who now works in the sons of disobedience. Before we encountered Christ, we actively and willingly rejected

When Paul talks about the sons of disobedience, he wasn't referring to our disobedience against God. He was referring to our failure to meet even our own standards. See, the problem is you can say, well, I don't need God to go to heaven. I can go to heaven on my own. I'll just be good. Well, how good do you need to be? You need to be perfectly good. I like to tell people as often as I can, God does not grade on the curve. You have to be perfect. You have to be holy as he is. None of us can achieve that. You know, somebody says, well, I'm a good person. I remember a guy used to come here once in a while and preach, and he would take people through this little quiz. Have you ever lied? Yeah. Well, that means you're a liar. Have you ever had an impure thought? Yes. Well, that means you're an adulterer. Have you ever taken something that wasn't yours? That means you're a thief. And he goes through that. By the time you get done, you're kind of laying on the ground thinking, man, I'm a terrible person. All he's trying to do is help us understand that even if we try to live up to our own standards, we cannot do it. We don't have what it takes to do it, not even for one day. The Bible says the heart is sinful above all things. Who can know it? And so if we don't have help from outside, we're like that guy lying in the bottom of that boat at the bottom of the ocean. We can't help ourselves. We're lost. We need something from the outside to enter into our lives. And we know that that something is a someone who is Jesus Christ, who reaches down to bring us up out of the misery of our sin. We're dead, deceived, disobedient, and the Bible even goes further and says we're defiled. Among whom we also once conducted ourselves in the lust of our flesh, fulfilling the desires of the flesh and of the mind. Now he's talking here not just about sexuality. Oftentimes that's what we think, lust is just sexuality, but it's not that at all. It's throwing ourselves into doing whatever we want in any number of circumstances. How many people today do you see living for themselves and caring only for their own selfish needs? That's the way we were until God got a hold of us. We didn't see life outside of ourselves. We saw only ourselves. But the worst part of this list that Paul makes in the first three verses of this second chapter is we're doomed. Now, at this point in the message, I can imagine you might be feeling discouraged, maybe even upset. Maybe you're thinking, I didn't come to church to have you tell me I'm dead, deceived, disobedient, defiled, and doomed. I understand that. And the very good news is that you and I are none of those things if we're Christians, not any longer. Remember, Paul was describing what the Ephesians, and by extension, what we were before we experienced the blessing of salvation. Why is he doing that? He wants people to understand why it is they need to be saved. My father was a pastor, and he used to tell me all the time, David, the hardest thing about preaching is getting people lost first so you can get them saved. So many people come to church and they think they're okay. You know, we used to ask this question when we would talk to people about their faith. If you were to stand before God today and he would say to you, why should I let you into my heaven? What would you say? And I've asked that question probably thousands of times. And the answers are almost inevitably the same. A long list of everything we think we have done that gets us into heaven, which might be good if you could get to heaven by doing good works, but you can't. And even if you're the best of good workers, you can never be perfect. And the Bible says if you break the law in one place, you've broken the whole law. The law is like a chain. Take one link out of it and it all falls apart. What Paul has to help us understand, what we all need to understand, if you're here today and you don't know Jesus Christ, you say, well, I'm in a program. Well, good luck with that. The program won't get you anywhere. You need a personal savior who can come and live within your heart and lift you up above all of that. Because the Bible says that without Jesus Christ, this is who we are. We're dead. We're lost. We're without hope. Whenever you feel tempted to take pride in the fact that you're a Christian, remember where you came from. Look over your shoulder and look at what you once were and thank God for what he's done for you. Some of us may have grown up in good families, Christian homes, and we became Christian. Thank God for what you've been saved from. That's the reason we need to be saved. There used to be a song that said, I reached up to heaven and I couldn't quite reach the goal, but then one day God reached down to me and brought me up from where I was. So that's why you need to be saved. That's the reason for salvation. But now this is the good news. You know, the good news always comes after you understand why you need the good news. Ephesians 2:4, but

0: God, who is rich in mercy because of his great love, has loved us. In your Bible, if you mark your Bible, circle the words, but God. I love the way Paul starts this section of his letter. In verses 1 through 3, he's described all the reasons why we have no hope apart from Christ. We were afloat on an ocean of our own sin with no way to get ourselves back to the shore. We were done. But God, in many ways, these are the two greatest words in the scripture. You could say these two words summarize the entire theme and message of God's word. Adam and Eve were lost forever because of their sin. But God, Noah deserved to be drowned along with the rest of the world. But God, Jonah did nothing to deserve a second chance. But God, humanity deserved complete and total wrath after crucifying the Savior of the world. But God, you see, take any situation you want, as bad as it is, insert God in the middle of it, and everything changes. But God. James Montgomery Boyce said, if you understand those two words, they will save your soul. If you recall them daily and live by them, they will transform your life. God is the difference maker. The situation we're in apart from God, there's only one answer. You need God. You need Jesus Christ. It says in verses 4 through 9, but God, who is rich in mercy because of the great love with which he loved us, even when we were dead in trespasses, made us alive together with Christ. By grace you have been saved, raised us up together, and made us sit together in the heavenly places in Christ Jesus, that in the ages to come he might show the exceeding riches of his grace in his kindness toward us in Christ. For by grace you have been saved through faith, and that not of yourselves. It is a gift of God, not of works, lest any man should boast. Now, I'm going to give you a quick little tutorial on what it takes to be a Christian. That's what Paul does next. He uses phrases that we know, but he puts them in the right progression. Here's the first one. Rich mercy. Say that with me. Rich mercy. But God, who is rich in mercy. The first ingredient in God's recipe for salvation is mercy. Paul reminded his readers that God is rich in mercy. He's got enough mercy for everybody. Here's the wonderful psalm that speaks of that. Psalm 103, verses 8 through 12. The Lord is merciful and gracious. He's slow to anger and abounding in mercy. He will not always strive with us, nor will he keep his anger forever. He has not dealt with us according to our sins, nor punished us according to our iniquities. For as the heavens are high above the earth, so great is his mercy toward those who fear him. As far as the east is from the west, so far has he removed our transgressions from us. What is mercy? Here it is. Mercy is God withholding from us what we really deserve. I hear people all the time say, well, I just want justice. I don't want justice. I need mercy. If we got justice, we would get just what we deserve. But God is rich in mercy. I like what Pastor Dane Ortlund says about this. The Bible says that God is not tight-fisted with mercy. He's open-handed, not frugal, but lavish, not poor, but rich. That God is rich in mercy means that your regions of deepest shame and regret are not hotels through which mercy passes, but homes in which mercy abides. It means the things about you that make you cringe the most make him hug the hardest. It means his mercy is not calculating and cautious like ours. It is unrestrained, flood-like, sweeping, magnanimous. It means our haunting shame is not a problem for him, but the very thing he loves most to work with. It means our sins do not cause his love to take a hit. Our sins cause his love to surge forward all the more. Almighty God is rich in mercy. I want to tell you that today. Whoever you may be, whatever you think is beyond the pale of God's ability to touch you, here's what the Bible says. God has got so much mercy, nothing you could ever do would keep you from that supply. God has mercy. He keeps from us what we deserve. And then the Bible says he has great love. But God, who is rich in mercy because of his great love. Why has God given us his mercy? Because he loves us. Why does he love us? Because God is love, not because we've done anything to make him love us. Remember, it's not because of what you do, it's because of what he's done. You and I don't deserve to be loved, not by God, but he loves us anyway. Scripture makes that clear. The world's most famous Bible verse, everybody pretty much knows, for God so loved the world that he gave his only begotten son, that whoever believes in him should not perish but have everlasting life. And Romans 5:8 says, but God demonstrates his love toward us, that while we were still sinners, Christ died for us. And 1 John says, in this the love of God was manifested toward us, that God sent his only begotten son into this world that we might live through him. In this is love, not that we love God, but that God loved us and sent his son to be the satisfaction for our sins. You see the reason why we aren't stuck in our death and disobedience and defilement? No, we aren't stuck because God's got a lot of mercy and God's got a lot of love.
1: Amen. And he gets us unstuck, doesn't he? That's good news. Say, friends, this Friday, and I always like to take a moment and encourage you to get to church this weekend, because you see, the church is God's purpose and his plan for these days. And I have been very reticent over the years to say, if you live in the San Diego area and you don't have a church that you go to, you should come and visit us. Many people are surprised to know that Turning Point originates at the Shadow Mountain Church in El Cajon, California. I'm there almost every Sunday, except when I'm on vacation, and we have a wonderful time together. My privilege is to invite you. If you've never been here to see us, come and see us. If you're looking for a church, we're here to help you. And you'll find a lot of wonderful things at the Shadow Mountain Community Church. In the meantime, have a great, wonderful weekend, and we'll look forward to seeing you back here on Monday for the next edition of Turning Point.
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8: When you draw near to God, remember that as soon as you get close to God, he's going to start dealing with issues in your life. 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
9: John 3:16 is probably the most well-known verse in the Bible. 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But what about the verse right after it? Why did God send Jesus to earth? It wasn't to condemn us. It was because we needed to be rescued. God sent his son into the world, not to judge the world, but to save the world through him. 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

0: Is it possible to be too bad to come to church? You think you need to clean up your act or get your life together before you can come to Jesus? Today on Truth for Life, Alistair Begg looks at what Jesus had to say about assumptions like these. Let's open our Bible to Mark chapter 2, beginning with verse 15.
1: Now, the incident that we're considering here, as recorded by Mark, clearly made a strong impact on the early Christians. I say that because not every incident that you find in Mark is also found in Matthew and in Luke, but this particular incident is. It's not unique in that, but it is one of a number that fall into that category. And it would seem that verse 17 registers itself, as we might have anticipated it so doing, just because not only of the pithy nature of the statement, but also because of such a clear expression of Jesus' purpose and his mission. And to verse 17 we will come, but first of all we must notice that these verses, 15 and following, follow on from verse 14. You don't have to be brilliant to recognize that, but it is important to realize that there is an obvious progression here, following upon this dramatic encounter with Levi at the tax collector's booth. Jesus had commanded him to become his follower. Levi had got up and had now become his follower. And the inference at least appears to be, and this is what we suggested to one another this morning, that Levi had then determined that he would bring together a company of his friends and work associates. Perhaps this was a standard practice. Perhaps people knew that the dinner parties at Levi's house were not to be missed. And he simply continued his pattern with a twist, the twist that was about to become apparent as a result of the guest whom he had invited. The guest list is really the bugaboo here, because the guest list does not really comply with the expectations of the religious Jew. Most religious people would have regarded it as a very unexpected list of invited people. And that because they had come to the conviction that the real essence of living for God was to make sure that you lived in isolation from all who were clearly not for God. And what Mark is telling us here is that Jesus has really made a kind of provocative move in accepting this invitation to the home of Levi, because we're now finding him in the company, a company that any respectable Jewish leader would have felt duty-bound to avoid. And this, of course, is just exactly what we would expect, that the Pharisees then, on looking at this, found it very, very difficult to understand and certainly could not accept what Jesus was doing. Now, if you think about it, there is some justification for their concern, because eating a meal with someone is significant. We sometimes talk about a young man who, in dating a girl, has managed to get his feet under the table. At least we say that in Scotland. And what it means is that he's actually taken it up a couple of notches, and he's moving very close to the point where he might manage to snatch this girl away, because he has managed so to engage himself with the family and to be one with them in fellowship. And to sit and eat a meal with someone in this context was in some measure to express a sense of identification with those individuals. Jesus understood that and was clearly doing it with purpose. Now, what you really have in this incident is essentially a question that is posed by the Pharisees and an answer that is given by Jesus. The background is important once again. You will notice how these people are identified, that the teachers, they are identified, verse 16, as the teachers of the law, which is another way of saying the scribes, who were Pharisees. In the King James Version, I think it uses the phrase, the scribes of the Pharisees. And this, the NIV is trying to make sense of that. It says that the teachers of the law, the people who were involved in the grammatical nuances of the law, who were themselves part of the Pharisaical group. But what we discover is that by this time, by Jesus' time, those who were the descendants of the Hasidim had taken it up by just a few notches. They had developed an intricate and comprehensive system of laws. They had ended up with some 613 commandments. Moses had been given 10. They were now up to 613. This system of law was in order to ensure that they would remain hermetically sealed from those who were not the observance and the observers of the law. And if that were not enough, they had then decided that they would add to the 613 extra little laws, extra little codas and codicils, in order to ensure that the righteous, namely themselves, would be kept the necessary distance away from sinners, from these people who paid no attention to their long list of regulations. Now, their concern for purity was actually not positive. Their concern for purity was not the concern of a surgeon who tomorrow morning in his first surgery is there to ensure that he has plenty of time to scrub up. And the reason that he scrubs up is because he is about to be involved with the sick. Theirs was a scrubbing up of isolation, not a scrubbing up of involvement. And Jesus provokes their indignation by entering into the very realm which they regarded as being wrong for their participation. Their concern was self-preservation, no contamination at all costs. And what they discover is that this Jesus, who has been casting out the demons, who healed the leper, who raised the paralytic, who has been making such a tremendous impact in the region of Capernaum, is now over at Levi's house, and he apparently is right in the heart of things at this dinner party. Now, you will notice that these Pharisees, they're keen on confrontation, but they're not very good at just taking somebody on straight away. Back in the last little section, remember, they were talking to themselves in verse 6. They were thinking to themselves, why does this fellow talk like that? He's blaspheming. But they didn't come out and say, Jesus, why are you talking like that? You're a blasphemer. No, they just they were bold enough to be annoyed about it, but they weren't bold enough to say anything about it. And here they're once again offended by it, but they don't come to Jesus. Notice they will come to his disciples. When the Pharisees saw him eating with the sinners and the tax collectors, they didn't ask Jesus, they asked his disciples. Why does he eat with tax collectors and with sinners? Their outrage at what they consider unacceptable behavior is expressed indirectly. And when you go on and read through the Gospels, as I know many of you are doing, you will find that the complaint of the Pharisees that is recorded here for us by Mark in 2 is a common complaint. So, for example, at the beginning of Luke 15, where you have the story of the lost sheep and the lost coin and the lost boys, Luke records the beginning. Now, the tax collectors and sinners, that's the same group that Jesus is with now, the tax collectors and sinners, were all gathering round to hear him. But the Pharisees and the teachers of the law muttered, "This man welcomes sinners and eats with them." They're still on at it. And indeed, when you take in Matthew's record, the common conception of Jesus by the Pharisees, it was that this Jesus of Nazareth was a greedy, hard-drinking fellow who had a hard time making good friends. Remember what they said? They say John the Baptist comes and he neither eats nor drinks, and they call him an ascetic freak. Jesus of Nazareth comes and they call him a wine bibber and a glutton who hangs out with the wrong crowd. That's what the Pharisees thought of Jesus. You think Jesus was unduly concerned? I don't think so, not for a moment. Otherwise, I don't think he would have gone to this particular party. Well, I think that's enough on that. We've done enough, haven't we? Let's come to the reply of Jesus himself. On hearing this, either the disciples came to him and said, this is what they're saying, or that he overheard them. It's interesting to try and figure out what the Pharisees are actually doing here, whether Levi invited them or they just showed up. Maybe they were like the kind of Pharisaical police, or perhaps it's more of an outdoor event, as is often the place, and the event could be taking place in such a way that Pharisees could be on the perimeter of things and be observing it and be aware of what was going on. I don't really know, and you can, when you find out, then you can let me know. But Jesus then answers, first of all, by way of a proverb with which none of his opponents could realistically disagree. In other words, he says, it's not the healthy who need a doctor, but the sick. Anybody got a problem with that? That makes perfect sense, doesn't it? It was probably a proverbial statement at the time. So he quotes a proverb, and then he explains his purpose and his mission. First of all, he speaks in the third person with a proverb, and then he speaks in the first person when he tells what he's doing. The healthy don't need a doctor, the sick do. And here he says, I have not come to call the righteous, but sinners. In other words, he says to them, you are here asking if it is permissible for me to do this, and I want you to know it is my purpose to do this. This is my reason for being here. I mix with sinners because they have a disease and I have a cure. That's what he's saying. Makes perfect sense. Why would I spend time with religious people? Why would I spend time with the folks who are so sure that they're in the right and they're fine? They never listen to me in any case. No, the people I've come to spend time with are the ones who know themselves to be in need. I've come to spend time with the sick and the sinners. He had not and he has not come to call those who believe themselves to be righteous, but to call those who are outcasts, who know that they need to be made whole. The whole of his mission was directed towards the sinful, and to use the imagery here, the sick. It's good just to let that settle in our minds, because I want to make one or two points of application. All right? Jesus accedes to the request to go to Levi's house. He has seen Levi called to him. Levi has become a follower. There are many other tax collectors, apparently, who are interested in Jesus and have actually begun to follow. And perhaps Levi's had a tremendous impact before they even get to the house. The Pharisees are concerned. He's not keeping the regulations. This is not what we expected. He can't possibly be a prophet of God. He can't possibly be a genuinely religious man, because any genuine religious man would be keeping the 631 commands, or however many there are, and he's not doing that. Jesus says, well, what do you expect? Doctors don't need to spend time with the healthy. They spend time with the sick. I have come to the sick and to the needy. Okay? Now, one or two points of application and we're done. First of all, by way of application, let's sound a cautionary note. And the cautionary note is this. Jesus, by his involvement, by his attendance in the home of Levi here, did not and does not condone or excuse sin. It is not uncommon for some people to pitch off from the story of Levi's party to an explanation of why it is that they believe themselves to have perfect liberty to engage in all kinds of things which actually belong to our pre-converted experience rather than our post-conversion experience. Jesus did not go among the people in Levi's house for any other reason than to save them. He went there for some had been saved and others may be saved. And in seeking to follow this pattern, we daren't use it as an excuse to indulge our own sinful appetites. Now, there is a fine line here, because the boat has to be in the water without the water being in the boat. That's the hard part. And of course, it is easy to go the Pharisees' route for complete and total isolation, freed from contamination, wear the mask, stay away. It is hard to be in but not of. Jesus had that as a plan. Father, I don't ask that you take them out of the world. I want you to leave them right here in the world, but that you keep them from the evil one. So it is possible to be engaged in this way. Indeed, it is vital to be engaged in this way without using it as a mechanism for our own sinful propensities. That's just a cautionary note. Now you see this, don't you? When Paul later on explains to the Corinthians, he says to them, I've written to you in my letter not to associate with sexually immoral people. Wow. That kind of limits my friends right there. Then he says, not at all meaning the people of this world who are immoral, or the greedy, and swindlers, or idolaters. Because in that case, you would have to leave the world. But now I'm writing to you that you must not associate with anyone who calls himself a brother, but is sexually immoral or greedy, an idolater or a slanderer, a drunkard or a swindler. With such a man, do not even eat. Secondly, by way of application, let us not use a professed desire for holiness as an excuse for not cultivating friendships with unbelieving people. Okay? Let's not fall foul of this idea that now, once in Christ, what we're supposed to do is just hang around with everybody who believes the same as we believe and goes where we go and does what we do. How in the world are we supposed to reach the gospel? If all the salt stays in the salt shaker, what are you going to do with the mashed potatoes? The salt has to be on the mashed potatoes. It has to be in the mashed potatoes. And Jesus is in amongst the mashed potatoes. And we must be there, identifying with sinners in their need, not identifying with them in their sin. And Jesus is here encouraging, by example, our involvement, not our isolation. Thirdly, by way of application, the church is clearly for those who are spiritually sick. I met this morning somebody who's moved to this area to become one of our emergency doctor physicians. And I was saying, that's going to be quite a thing as all those folks roll in, as those sirens go round and round, and those large machines come careening into the parking lot, and all of a sudden, they're confronted with this circumstance. That's what the church is in part supposed to be. It's supposed to be a hospital. So that's what makes it so staggering, isn't it? When people think that the church is only for religious people and for the insiders and for folks who, quote, like that kind of thing. The people, when they run up against it, are supposed to say, we better get him to the church. Those people care. Those people are interested. Those people won't send him away. They won't send her away. Sure, she's confused. Sure, she's made bad choices. They won't send her away. Not unless, of course, the place is increasingly full of Pharisees. You remember in the parable of the Good Samaritan? What did the priest and the Levite do? Nothing. Why? Out of a concern for external purity. They couldn't go near that character without violating one of those laws. Jesus says, don't play that game. The Pharisees had turned religion into an insider's club. And as I suggested to you this morning, every congregation that has doctrinal convictions and distinctives, that cares about being obedient to the Bible and so on, runs a risk that those who hold more loosely to the Scriptures do not so quickly face. And the risk is of becoming increasingly Pharisaical in our perspective. It was William Booth, you remember, who established the Salvation Army, who wrote the little doggerel, "Some want to live within the sound of church and chapel bell. I want to run a rescue shop within a yard of hell." Fourthly, the church is a company of saved sinners. So people ought to be able to come amongst the people of God, just as they would have done in Levi's house, and say, "Oh, wow, I didn't know that anybody in here had ever in fact faced those things." Listen to Paul again. "Do you not know that the wicked will not inherit the kingdom of God? Do not be deceived, neither the sexually immoral, nor the idolaters, nor the adulterers, nor male prostitutes or homosexual offenders, nor thieves, nor the greedy, nor drunkards, nor slanderers, nor swindlers will inherit the kingdom of God." And then here's the great sentence. "And that is what some of you were." And that is what some of you were. Not that is what some of you are. That is what some of you were. But the grace of God has brought you out of that. Not to make us smug, not to isolate us, but to say, "Dear Lord Jesus, how I long that the same grace that has rescued me might rescue my friends." The church is a company of saved sinners. Penultimately, there are many, many people who are spiritually sick and dying for want of the Word of God that will heal them and save them. Oh, I know that you run into those who are self-righteous and apparently have no interest in things, but that is not the case in every instance. And one of the lies of the devil is to tell us, you know, people are basically all right. You don't need to go to them with that stuff about Jesus and his blood being shed for sinners. They're nice people. In fact, some of them are frankly nicer than you. And you think about it and you say, you know, I'm right. They're right. But the answer to that is not to say, well, I'm actually a lot nicer than you know. It's actually to say, yeah, I am a bit of a bad act. Which just makes me all the more amazed by the grace of God, that he saves sinners, that he has saved people that still lose their temper, that he has saved people that still know what it is to be jealous and to be proud and to be prayerless and to be self-centered. The church is a community of the crippled and the broken and the harmed and the helpless. That's why it is so distasteful when the tone of a congregation becomes smug, triumphalistic, self-assertive, self-assured, and creates a vibe, unspoken often, that says to people, you know, if you wisened up and became like us, you would actually be fine. Instead of saying, you know, the way of salvation is barred to those who are self-righteous, but it swings wide open to those who will admit their need. And finally, the picture here of friendship with Jesus around the table should point us on to a day that is yet to come when once again we will gather with Jesus, and in some way around a table. And you will say to yourselves all over again, my, my, so God really does save sinners. And oh Lord, what a privilege to be able to look forward to getting my knees under the table with you in the kingdom.
0: 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Hope you have a great weekend and are able to worship with your local church. 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
6: It's natural to try and fulfill our longings by looking to people and circumstances. Problem is, people and circumstances inevitably let us down. When things don't turn out the way we expected, we get disappointed. For years, I tended to look to people and circumstances to make me happy. And what a perfect setup that was for disappointment. It was so liberating to learn that the deepest longings of my heart could not be filled by any person or thing. Things burn and break. They get stolen or lost. People can move or change or die. But Psalm 16 tells us that fullness of joy is found in God's presence. God may not fulfill all our longings according to our timetable, but ultimately we will be fulfilled in knowing Him. Are you looking to anything or anyone other than God Himself to fill the deepest longings of your heart? With Seeking Him, I'm Nancy DeMoss Wagamuth.
7: This is Hope with God. I'm Andrew Palau. In the Bible, Deborah was a powerful woman appointed by God. She was appointed to be a leader and a judge over Israel. She faced dangerous enemies and uncertain times, yet she stood strong. Why? Because she trusted God. Through her courage, her voice, through her obedience, God brought hope and victory to His people. God often calls ordinary people to do extraordinary things. Your voice, your life, it matters. And the same God who gave Deborah courage wants to meet with you today and give you courage. He wants to walk with you through it all and guide your life and show you that He does care. Do you want to get to know Him and discover His plans for your life? You can begin this way. Say, God, I want to know You. Reveal Yourself to me. Show me Your love and guide me in the right path, and I will follow You and serve You. Amen. Always remember, there is hope with God.
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10: You don't get to make a decision in isolation. 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It spills over into your friendships, your family. It touches our community. It stunts the church. You can't drill a hole in your end of the boat and tell me that I won't sink along with you.

0: Pressure has a way of turning bad decisions into tempting ones. Welcome to Know the Truth. I'm Wayne Shepherd, and today, Pastor Philip DeCourcy shows us what can happen when fear, emotion, and circumstances begin calling the shots. Through the book of Ruth, we'll discover why difficult seasons demand more than quick reactions. They require wisdom grounded in God's Word. When life backs you into a corner, the voice you choose to follow can determine where you end up. Now, here's Pastor Philip with today's lesson. It's titled, A Costly Move.
1: Hang on to your seat as we delve into the first five verses of the book of Ruth. I'm going to gather my thoughts under three headings. If you're taking notes, we're going to see the days, we're going to see the decision, and we're going to see the deaths. It's all there in the text. Look at verse 1, the days. Now, it came to pass in the days when the judges ruled that there was a famine in the land, and a certain man of Bethlehem, Judah, went to dwell in the country of Moab, he and his wife and his two sons. And the name of the man was Elimelech. Although the book was written perhaps in the early days of David's rise as king over Israel, it was set in the days of the judges. Literally in the Hebrew, it was set during the days in which the judges judged, during the time when the judges led. That's where we're at. And that's a very dark and dismal chapter in Israel's history. Moral apostasy, economic hardship, tribal tension, spiritual jeopardy, national shame. They were often invaded by their neighbors. 11 of the tribes ganged up and almost eliminated the tribe of Benjamin. People did what was right in their own eyes, right? Judges 21, verse 25, 17, verse 16. They had thrown off restraint. They were now masters of their own fate, captains of their own soul. The exclusive, glorious worship of Yahweh had been diluted, and their worship of God had been married to local deities. The worship of God had been corrupted. The people of God had been compromised. The nation of God was weak. It was in trouble economically, militarily. These were dark days. A great shadow had cast itself over the land of Israel. And there was a sad and sorry recycling of sin. If you go back to the book of Judges, there are seven cycles. And the cycles go something like this. Israel serves the Lord. Israel falls into idolatry and compromise, becomes enslaved to sin or an invader. Israel cries out to the Lord. The Lord raises a judge. Israel repents. God delivers. There's a time of peace and prosperity. And then Israel stops serving the Lord, and the cycle begins all over again. And you'll see that happen seven times in the book of Judges. And maybe that's the thought I want to go into the verses in the book of Ruth with. It's just a recycling of disobedience and sin. And too often, the repentance is not godly sorrow, it's worldly sorrow. And that's the days we're in. And by the way, those days are marked by the judgment of God, right? Now, it came to pass in the days when the judges ruled that there was a famine in the land. Was that a natural occurrence? Because famines and dry spells and droughts certainly take place naturally within history. But I would argue this is more than a natural famine. Because if you go to Deuteronomy 28 or Leviticus 26, you'll see a clear correlation. God promised the people of God he would bless them if they obeyed, and he would curse them if they disobeyed. And the curse included famine and drought and the spoiling of their crops and the starvation of their animals and the loss of life. I would make an argument this is a God-sent famine. This is a time when God is cursing the people of God because of their faithlessness. The context of the book of Ruth is famine and faithlessness. And you know what's ironic about it? It's happening in Bethlehem. Bethlehem was situated in a very fertile part of Judah and the land of Israel. It was Israel's breadbasket. It was Israel's Midwest, so to speak. This was their farming territory. This is where their crops came. And you know what? Bethlehem in the Hebrew means house of bread. And here we have a man of the covenant, Elimelech, an Ephrathite, part of the tribe of Judah, and he's leaving Israel's breadbasket because it's empty. And he's going to Moab. That's the days in which the book of Ruth takes place. Now, it came to pass in the days when the judges judged, there was a famine. Now, before I leave that thought, it's into this darkness that the book of Ruth shines. The book of Ruth is like the first gleams of the morning after the night before. You've got the canonization of the people of God that has taken root. You've got the royal line of David is under threat. It's a time of cursing, not blessing, but the book of Ruth tells us that all hope is not lost. The book of Ruth will shine a spotlight on the faithfulness and the loyalty of a few, starting with a Moabite, a young woman called Ruth, who marries an Israelite, one of Elimelech's sons. They die, and her mother-in-law, Naomi, intends to head back because she's heard that the Lord has visited Judah once again and the famine has ended, and Ruth wants to go with her. And she says, you know what? Wherever you go, I'll go. Wherever you die, I will die. Your God will be my God. And you see this faithfulness, this loyalty, this chesed love, this mercy being displayed from an unusual source, and God rewards that. Because Ruth is gleaning in a field, and a godly man, a man of the covenant, a man who hadn't forsaken Israel, a man who still, given the fact that he wants to fulfill the Levirate law of the kinsman redeemer, he falls in love with Ruth and repays her faithfulness to Naomi, and then God repays his faithfulness to Naomi and Ruth. There's a marriage, there's a child, and you have the bloodline of David, and you have the genealogy of Jesus. It's important to keep that in mind, because we're in the days when the judges are judging. And you've got cycles and cycles of disobedience and deliverance and then more disobedience. But God always has a remnant. And God always starts with a few individuals. And here we're being reminded before we go any further, as we said last week, I want to remind you again because it's such an encouragement. God wonderfully uses everyday faith, everyday kindness, everyday right responses to push back against the darkness and accomplish his plan and his program. Listen to Alistair Begg on the book of Ruth. It was into this swirl of social and religious and moral chaos that this book was written, reminding the children of God that there was hope, that a remnant of true faith remained, that God was continuing to work in the lives of ordinary people as they went about their daily chores. The book takes our gaze off the heroes. There's no judges here, no Samson, no Gideon, no Jephthah, no amazing story of Rahab. Instead, God is preoccupied with a woman called Naomi in her sorrow. We are given an intimate glimpse into her family life, and we witness firsthand God's providence. Beautiful. And the point is this, given the context and historic background of this book, we're tempted to expect something big and something bold. Think about that. Something big, something bold. You know, Gideon and his 300 men. Samson and his mighty deeds. Something big, something bold. That's the solution. But you know what the big message of this little book is? More often than not, God continues his work, if not begins his work, in quiet places with ordinary people doing ordinary things. Now, to them, it doesn't look like much, but within the providence and sovereign plan of God, it becomes something great. And in a sense, the book of Ruth would remind us there's always another side to the times in which we live. And Ruth helps us to see that. It's as if the camera switches from the big picture of a nation in trouble, a national sin, and the recycling of disobedience and the hand of God in affliction. And then the camera switches to O little town of Bethlehem and to a family emerging out of sorrow, who are down on their luck, who are gleaning in a field. And while Ruth is gleaning in a field, it just happens, the text says, that Boaz comes along. And as Paul Harvey says, you know the rest of the story. And it is a reminder that the real heroes are not always the charismatic leaders, because as the book of Judges shows us, they come and they go and they rise and they fall. But the work of God is done by godly plodders, hard domestic workers, mothers and fathers, leaving a legacy of faithful families, quiet servants of God who live peaceable lives. I love that text, if I can jump into the New Testament quickly. 1 Thessalonians 4:11-12. In the context of a church in the grip of prophetic fervor, Paul writes to the Thessalonians and says, hey, hold on a minute. Before you charge the hill, before you dress up in white robes and stand on the top of a mountain waiting for my son to come back, here's what I want you to do. I want you to pipe down. I want you to make it your ambition. What about this? Here's what I want you to make your ambition. Live quiet and peaceable lives. You don't need to be political rabble-rousers. You don't need to storm the hill. You don't have to have a big resume. You don't have to conduct a miracle crusade. No, I just want you to live quiet and peaceable lives. I want you to pay your bills, I want you to pay your mortgage, I want you to raise your family, I want you to do a good 8-to-5 job, I want you to be a man and a woman of integrity, I want you to love your neighbor, I want you to go to your church week in and week out and serve Jesus Christ in multiple ways. I'll use that. That's how you're meant to live in the imminency of my son's return. Doesn't need to be fervent.

ordinary people doing ordinary things with gospel intentionality. Let me illustrate this and move on. You've heard of Jim Elliot. I've quoted him. I've told you his story. He was one of five men who gave up their lives for Jesus Christ in Ecuador. We know his story through the writings of his wife, Elizabeth Elliot. He would remind us he is no fool to give up what he cannot keep for that which he cannot lose. And he gave up his life as he was speared to death by Auca Indians. And his life has been an inspiration to men. Now, did you know the story of his brother, Bert? Oh, you've heard of Jim Elliot. What about Bert Elliot? Now, we would never have heard of Bert Elliot if it wasn't for Randy Alcorn. In fact, if you Google Bert, you'll maybe get about 70 entries. But in 1949, along with his wife, they left Multnomah Bible College, went to work for a missionary in Peru, and never left. And they continued to minister there well into their 80s. They established 170 churches across Peru. And when he was asked to reflect on his life, and maybe in comparison to his brother Jim, here's what Bert Elliott said. My brother Jim and I took different paths. He was a great meteor streaking through the sky. Bert was not. In fact, Randy Alcorn goes on to say, he was a faint star in the distance that faithfully rises night after night and always is there. Always the same, the boring same thing. And you know what? In God's kingdom, we have meteors that strike across the sky. We have our Luthers and our Calvins and our Moody's and our Spurgeons and our Jim Elliots, and we're thankful for them. But what about the distant stars, the unsung heroes of the church, the Naomis and the Ruths and the Boazes, who stay faithful in the midst of famine and faithlessness? Let's move on. The decision. Well, this man made a decision to take his wife and two sons and to sojourn in the country of Moab, verses 1 and 2. So in the midst of the famine, Elimelech decides to forsake his ancestral home. Keep that in mind. You know what? I own a beautiful home here in Orange County, but it's not my ancestral home. You know, I don't own any more than the little plot of ground I have. I'm not part of a tribe of the Courses in Orange County that have been here for generations, and God gave us that land as a birthright. But that's what's going on in our text in the background. Bethlehem, Judah. Elimelech was an Ephrathite. This was his ancestral home. This was a land deeded to him by God in a covenant with the sons of Jacob, and he's forsaking it. And he's going to Moab of all places. That's enemy territory. That's what's going on in our text. This is a costly move. This is a bad decision, and the text will bear that out. Before it's all said and done, Elimelech will die. His two sons will marry outside the covenant, and they will die. It will be 10 long, horrible years for this family. Harrowing, hurtful. Elimelech didn't intend that. In fact, he might have even been motivated by the best of intentions. In fact, the word dwell here in verse 1 is very interesting in the Hebrew. It is to sojourn. It's a temporary journey. He didn't intend to stay in Moab, but they did stay in Moab. He didn't intend for his sons to marry two women from Moab, but they married two women from Moab. They went there as a means of life, and they met death. It was a shortcut, but it ended up as a dead end. Scary stuff. Scary stuff. It was a bad decision. A bad decision for several reasons. Number one, he ignored the negative example of Abraham. Write down Genesis 12, 10 to 20. This would be known as a patriarchal story. This is a reference within history. You have another famine, and Abraham goes down to Egypt, and in an act of unbelief, he tells his wife Sarah to tell the man there that she is his sister.
because if they found out she was his wife, she was so beautiful, Abraham feared they would kill him. And you know what? They didn't kill him, but Pharaoh takes

0: Sarah into his harem. It's a disaster. It's an act of unbelief. And it's one of several stories in the patriarchal chronicle about wrong reactions to famines, acting in fear, not faith. Number two, he read his circumstances wrongly and emotionally. Very, very important. He didn't look at the famine and his contacts through the lens of Scripture and the covenant, where in Deuteronomy 28 and Leviticus 26, we're told that Israel will suffer for their unbelief and their disobedience. And if he had understood that, he should have reacted in a different way. But he gets caught up in the circumstance. He's driven by emotion. He wants physical relief. Number three, he should have responded in repentance, right? That's Deuteronomy 28 and Deuteronomy 30, verses 1 to 3. I'm going to curse you if you disobey, but if you repent and if you return to me, I'll bless you again. Again, not reading it through the lens of Scripture, emotionally, selfishly, driven by the moment and the pain that he was going through and the fears that were surrounding his heart, he acts presumptuously and he acts wrongly. And instead of repenting, he flees. I can't tell you how many times I've encountered Elimelech in the counseling room, driven by circumstances, swallowed up by emotion, desiring to escape the pain. They don't look through the lens of Scripture and they run from their circumstances. And rarely does it work out. And if it does work out, it's only momentary. What a man sows, what a woman sows, they shall reap. You see it here in the text. In fact, he's thinking the problem's on the outside. We've got a famine here. So there's no famine in Moab. Let's go to Moab. But the problem wasn't on the outside. It was on the inside. Like the rest of Israel, Elimelech needed to repent and join in a national mourning for the sins of the people, so that they might move from cursing to blessing. In fact, you could throw into that, it lacked faith. This decision lacked faith. It was driven by fear and circumstances and immediacy, rather than faith in the covenant and a belief that God indeed would deliver his people if they would repent. It would take patience. It would take perseverance. He would have to go through some tough stuff until God's blessing came back. He lacked piety and seeking God. You know, so interesting. Do you know what Elimelech means in the Hebrew? God is king. God is king. But he's living in a day when there is no king in Israel and everybody's doing what's right in their own eyes, and he joins them. He didn't seek the Lord. There's nothing in the text about prayer and fasting. There's nothing in the text about seeking godly counsel. He didn't reflect on the historical story of Abraham. He didn't think things through in the light of the covenant and the word of God. No, God was not king. God was not king. Emotions were king. Self-preservation was king. Circumstances were king. And he abandoned the place of calling and blessing. He took no counsel and he lacked biblical reasoning. But listen, whatever your Moab is, don't go there. Don't go there. Make God king. Make a decision through the lens of Scripture. Submit your will over your emotions to God and desire his glory through your decisions and some of the tough times that will bring you to better times.
1: 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Thanks for listening. Join us again next time as Pastor Philip continues his series, Everyday Faith, here on Know the Truth. Today's program was produced and sponsored by Know the Truth Incorporated. Jesus said, "You shall know the truth, and the truth shall make you free."

0: There is so much goodness and truth that comes from Psalms 23, and I want to take a moment and read it for you here today. My name is Wyatt. Thank you for tuning in. If we go to Psalms 23, it says this: "The Lord is my shepherd, I shall not want. He makes me lie down in green pastures. He leads me beside still waters. He restores my soul. He leads me in paths of righteousness for his name's sake. Even though I walk through the valley of the shadow of death, I will fear no evil, for you are with me. Your rod and your staff, they comfort me. You prepare a table before me in the presence of my enemies, and you anoint my head with oil. My cup overflows. Surely goodness and mercy shall follow me all the days of my life, and I shall dwell in the house of the Lord forever." Whatever you're enduring today, remember, the Lord is with you.
1: God didn't just say he loves you, he showed you. He sent his only son to die for us while we were still sinners, even when we didn't deserve it. His kind of love changes everything. It's a love that sacrifices, a love that never gives up. That's not ordinary love. That's the perfect love God has for you. 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
3: There is none like you, O Lord. You are great, and your name is great in might. Jeremiah 10:6. This is Praying Through Scripture. I'm Christina Hannon. When Jeremiah spoke these words, people were making their own gods out of wood and then decorating them with silver and gold. And it's possible that they looked impressive, but the truth about these idols is that they had no life in them. They had no power, no ability to save. And what makes idolatry so sad is that there is a true God, and he is great and powerful and alive, and there is none like him. Why would we settle to adore anything lesser than him? Would you pray with me? Father, there is none like you. You alone are great. Your power has no limits. Your wisdom has no equal. And we praise you because you are the living God, and you are full of might and glory. And Father, we confess how easily our hearts turn to lesser things. We look for security and we find comfort in things that cannot save us. Forgive us for trusting in created things more than the one who created them all. Father, we lift our eyes to you. Remind us, Lord, of who you are, because there is none like you. And it's in Jesus' name we pray. Amen. Thank you for joining me today. Until next time, keep delighting in God and seeking his face.
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0: bit of an actor inside us. Not the Broadway type or a movie star, but the kind who can muster up some enthusiasm when we need to. We might force a courtesy chuckle when someone tells a corny joke. But when it comes to our Christian witness, it's got to be the real deal. It's not about putting on a show, but about living a life of genuine faith. 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
1: Did you know that the biggest celebrities in America today are not movie stars, they're not rock stars, they're not TV stars, they're media stars, specifically social media stars. They're called influencers. Now, some social media people have a lot of followers, over 900 million. I looked it up to see who had the most followers. The number one person out there is Cristiano Ronaldo with 901 million followers. I didn't even know who he was. He's what they would call a footballer. We might call him a soccer player. And then there's Selena Gomez. She has 430 million followers. I've heard of her. Kyle Jenner, 399 million followers. Dwayne Johnson, The Rock, he has 395 million followers. Ariana Grande has 380 million followers. Funny thing, I got an Ariana Grande at Starbucks this morning and it was very good. And then Kim Kardashian has 364 million. Oh, is that all? You know, but that's a lot of followers. And because of this, a lot of young people today are thinking, now, why would I want to go work over there when I could be an influencer and monetize my platform and make a living doing this? One study found that fortune and fame were the first and second goals of millennials. So what are your goals in life? Number one, fortune and fame. Number two, fortune and fame, okay? One in four millennials would quit their jobs to become famous. One in six preferred fame to having children. One in 12 admitted they would disown their family to be famous. We're taking it a little too far here. But why do we have this desire to be famous? Why would we want a lot of followers? I think it's because deep down inside, we want our lives to matter. We want significance. We want to be noticed. I don't think those are bad things, by the way. But let's just say for the sake of a point, you had 900 million followers on your Instagram page. What would you say to them? Well, I would post a photo of myself. Okay, what else? And my new outfit. Yeah, what else? I have some cool cat videos. Okay, really? Listen to this. You are an influencer. You have a platform and you have a following. Now, it could be on social media, but in your world, you have a sphere of influence where you influence other people. So it really comes down to this. Are you a good or are you a bad influence? Here's what Jesus said 2,000 years ago that is very relevant to this topic of influencing others. Matthew 5, starting in verse 13, he says, "You are the salt of the earth. But if the salt loses its saltiness, how can it be made salty again? It's no longer good for anything except to be thrown out and trampled underfoot. You are the light of the world. A town built on a hill cannot be hidden. Neither do people put a lamp under a bowl. Instead, they put it on its stand and it gives light to everyone in the house. In the same way, let your light shine to others that they may see your good deeds and glorify your Father in heaven." We'll stop there. Salt and light. Why did Jesus use these two word pictures? Answer, because the world is a dark and corrupt place and it needs salt and it needs light. You know, despite all of our advances in every field from science and medicine and education and technology, we just go from bad to worse. Modern man has just found more ways to corrupt and destroy himself. We go from war to greater war, from crime to greater crime, from immorality to greater immorality, from perversion to greater perversion. We're just playing out the truth of the scripture that says the heart is deceitfully wicked above all things. Who can know it? You know, if you believe that man is basically good, you're going to be very disappointed in life. But once you accept the biblical premise that man is not basically good, man, and when I speak of man, I'm speaking of all humanity, we are sinners separated from God, and we have made things worse. Okay, so you say, you're right, Craig, the whole world's going to hell in a handbasket, so let's isolate ourselves. Let's start a Christian city, and we'll live in Christian houses and eat in Christian restaurants and drive Christian cars and have Christian dogs and Christian cats. Maybe not Christian cats, but actually, I would not agree with that idea, because the fact of the matter is, our job is not to remove ourselves completely from culture, but to influence it, bringing me to point number two. Some think that they can evade the culture through isolation. You know, you try to remove yourselves and your children from our culture, but your culture will find you. And so I think we need to do everything we can to prepare ourselves and our children to live in the real world as followers of Jesus Christ. Sometimes Christian parents die on the wrong hills. And by that I mean, they major on minors and miss the big picture. I heard our son Jonathan say recently when he was speaking that he had a lot of friends that went to Christian school, and many of them have fallen away from the Lord. And he said, but I also know that many of them were really restricted. Their parents wouldn't let them listen to secular music, wouldn't let them watch movies. They couldn't watch cartoons unless it was VeggieTales. And so it's very restrictive. And he says, oh, my dad would drive me to school and we'd listen to the Beatles and the Doors, and he would watch The Simpsons with me. And I'm thinking, wait a second, is this good? Was I actually a horrible parent? Now, I'm not advocating you watch The Simpsons. There are things on it that I wouldn't agree with, but here's my point. I like the Beatles, and I didn't like a lot of the music that we were supposed to be listening to, but I wanted to prepare him for the real world, and I would take these opportunities as teaching moments. So we're watching a cartoon or a movie or whatever it is, and there's something there that's contrary to what we believe as Christians, I'll talk about that to him. You know, Moses said the way to teach our children is when you get up in the morning, when you walk in the way, and when you go to sleep at night. So more than just a set time of having devotions with your kids, you use what happens in life as examples to teach them how to live and walk and think and behave as a follower of Jesus Christ. And so our idea is to infiltrate culture.
0: Pastor Greg Laurie will have the second half of his message in just a moment. Emails, phone calls, and social media messages from listeners are so encouraging to us, and they let us know the effectiveness of these studies.
2: Pastor Greg, I've given my whole self to Christ and continue to allow myself to be available to do what He asks. 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I'm thrilled that I can be a Harvest partner and a part of the discipleship community. Thank you.
0: We appreciate those kind words, and we're only able to make these studies possible because of partners like this listener. 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Well, Pastor Greg continues his message now from the Sermon on the Mount in Matthew 5, a study called Make a Difference.
1: So here's point number three. As Christians, we need to invade, not evade the culture. Invade, not evade. So we try to engage people, and they don't seem to be listening to us. And you might wonder why. You might say, hey, you know, I try to talk to people about Jesus, and they just terminate the conversation. Okay, what did you say to them? Well, I saw this non-believer and I said, hey, uncircumcised Philistine. Okay, there's part of the problem. That's a good way to burn a bridge. Have you been washed in the blood, sanctified, justified, redeemed, and have you become a part of the body of Christ? And they turned around and walked away. They don't even know what you're talking about. You just told them to be washed in blood and get in some body. What? We cannot assume that our listeners today understand what we're talking about. America in particular has never been more biblically illiterate than it is right now. I've been preaching 50 years, and people were more literate biblically when I started than they are today. And so I don't think we can assume that our listener understands even our terminology. We need to break things down, explain them, and try to find common ground with them and build a bridge to them. Paul wrote in 1 Corinthians 9:22, I try to find common ground with everyone so I can bring them to Christ. I do all of this to spread the good news. Point number four, we need to bring them the message of the gospel. Now, when you bring the gospel message, know this, it's powerful. That's why Paul said, I'm not ashamed of the gospel. It is the power of God unto salvation to everyone who believes. And the word that he used for power is a word that means explosive, okay? Not everyone's going to respond favorably to this message. In 2 Corinthians 2, Paul says, wherever we go, the Lord uses us to tell others about him. And it's like good news, like a sweet perfume. Our lives are like a fragrance, but the fragrance is perceived differently from those who are being saved to those who are perishing. So to some, it's a fragrance, to another, others, not so much. You know, some people wear too much cologne or perfume. Am I right? How do you know who they are? They're usually sitting by themselves because they come to church, all the seats around them are empty. If they give you a hug, you smell like whatever scent they were wearing 2 hours later. You smell like Chanel number 5, and sadly, it was a guy. Okay, so, but it's like garlic. You know, garlic is great when you're cooking, but it's not so great on your breath afterwards, is it? So when we live as Christians, for some it's a sweet fragrance, they love it. For others, they actually find what we say and do offensive. And so that's what Paul is saying, bringing me to point number five. Before I can effectively tell them, I must first live it. There's nothing worse than a hypocritical Christian. The world is looking for authenticity. They're looking for you to be real. We must be before we can effectively speak. We need to practice what we preach, and we are to be salt. Let's go back to that statement of Jesus again. Verse 13, you're the salt of the earth, but if the salt loses its saltiness, how can it be made salty again? It's no longer good for anything except to be thrown out and trampled underfoot. Now, it's hard for us to understand what this means, but back in that day, they didn't have refrigeration like we do today. They would rub salt into the meat to preserve it. And in the same way, we as Christians preserve. In other words, we stop the spread of evil by our mere presence. Why? Because we speak out against what is wrong. We speak up for what is true. You might say that we're sort of a preserving influence in the world today. And salt not only stops evil from spreading, but it stimulates thirst, doesn't it? When something's salty, you want water. You go to the movie and you order popcorn. And by the way, why are there no longer milk duds in movie theaters? Have you noticed this? Every theater I've been to, no milk duds. What's with the milk duds being gone? I've had to smuggle in my own. You ever smuggle stuff into the theater? Big bottle of water in your back pocket, milk duds, three-course meal in a little wagon, you know? It's because they charge so much for everything, right? You order a bag of popcorn. They have the tiny little micro bag, and then the next bag is huge, and then there's one that's the size of a trash can, but you get free refills. I don't want free refills. But then you're eating your popcorn that's maybe a little too salty, and you go back and ask, can I get some water? We can't put it in cups. We're not allowed, but there's that drinking fountain over there. Come on, give me a break. But we'll sell you water. 30 gallons for $100. But when you're a salty Christian, in the best use of that word, you will stimulate in others a thirst for God. One of the greatest compliments people can pay to a Christian is when they ask, why are you the way that you are? But here's the problem. It's when we're not salty enough. Jesus says in Matthew 5:13, if the salt loses its saltiness, what good is it? It's not good for anything not good for anything. Those are pretty heavy duty words. You know, people go and they order coffee. I would like a lavender latte, decaf, soy milk with extra syrup. Why don't you just go to 31 flavors, okay? You're not even ordering coffee anymore. What is that? You know, decaf. And there's decaf disciples, uncarbonated Christians, unsalty believers. And then you have no impact at all.

0: Pastor Greg Laurie, with important insight on what it takes for us to make a real impact on the culture around us. Today's message title here on A New Beginning, Make a Difference. And Pastor Greg will have an additional comment from the study before we close today. Pastor Greg, let's pause for a moment and speak to someone listening who may feel like they're on the outside looking in.
1: Okay.
0: They like to listen and be inspired, but they've never taken that step of coming to the Lord and having their sins forgiven. What would you say to that person?
2: I would say that God is just a prayer away. You know, it doesn't take years to become a Christian. It doesn't take months. Frankly, it doesn't even take hours. It can happen so quickly. It just starts with you saying to God, I know I'm a sinner. I know that you love me. I know that you sent Jesus to die on the cross for my sin and pay for those sins and then to rise again from the dead, and I want him to come into my life. So here's my question to you. Have you done that yet? Because Jesus, who did die on that cross and rose again from the dead 3 days later, is alive and standing at the door of your life right now, and he's knocking. And he's saying, if you'll hear my voice and open the door, I will come in. Would you like your sin forgiven? Would you like to know that when you die, you will go to heaven? Do you want Christ to come into your life right now? If so, why don't you just stop whatever it is you're doing and pray this prayer with me? You could pray it out loud. You can pray it in the quietness of your own heart. But pray this prayer to God. Say, Lord Jesus, I know that I am a sinner, but I know that you are the Savior who died on the cross for my sin and rose again from the dead. I'm sorry for my sin, and I turn from it now, and I choose to follow you from this moment forward. I ask all of this in Jesus' name. Amen. Listen, if you just prayed that prayer, the Bible promises that God has heard your prayer and has answered that prayer. The Bible says that we will confess our sin. He's faithful and just to forgive us our sin and cleanse us from all unrighteousness. So, God bless you. You've made the right decision, the decision to follow Jesus Christ.
0: Yeah, that's right. And as you begin to live this new life, we want to send you something to help you get started off right. It's Pastor Greg's New Believer's Bible. 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Well, Pastor Greg, America celebrated its 250th anniversary this year, as everybody knows. These milestones are really a great time to look back and see all God has done, you know, what he's done in keeping us free and keeping us safe.
2: Yeah.
0: You know, as the song says, God has shed his grace on us.
2: Mm-hmm.
0: And we're so thankful that we get to speak of God's grace openly on the airwaves in this country.
2: Yeah.
0: And we do. We do. It's part of our mission here at Harvest, to speak of God's grace, his mercy, and his forgiveness. Isn't that right?
2: It's very true. And I don't think we as Americans should ever take our freedom to do what we do for granted. You know, our founding fathers fought a war, the Revolutionary War, so that freedom could be experienced by a nation. Then we fought another war, the Civil War, so everyone would have access to these freedoms and these dreams. And so I think it's very important for us to take full advantage of it. And I'm just thankful that I can go on radio and I can teach the Word of God. I can proclaim the gospel without fear of reprisal and tell as many people as possible about Jesus Christ. And just a little side note, you know, when we get to an election, always vote for those candidates that are going to encourage that free speech that we have and those important values that we all hold, like the value and importance of the family, the value of life, the unborn, and so forth. But I just want to say to all the folks out there, thank you for standing with us. Thank you for praying for us. And thank you for investing in our ministry. Because when you do that, you don't just give to us, you in effect give through us to reach other people. So we encourage you to continue in your generosity and investment in this ministry so we can continue to enjoy this great freedom we have as Americans to teach God's word and to proclaim the gospel of Jesus Christ.
1: Yeah, that's right. And we hope people might even consider joining us as a Harvest Partner. What exactly is a Harvest Partner?
2: Yes, Harvest Partner is somebody that stands with us on a regular basis, even a monthly basis. 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
1: Yeah, it's very easy. 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Or write A New Beginning, Box 4000, Riverside, California, 92514. Or just go online to harvest.org. Well, next time, more on the importance of being salt and light for the kingdom. But before we go, Pastor Greg closes today's study this way.
2: Years ago, we were traveling to Europe. We were speaking at some pastors' conferences, and I bought something called a backpack stroller because Jonathan was a little guy, and I had to put him in a stroller, and then I had a backpack to carry him around, and I didn't want to take all of that hardware overseas. So I said, well, this is a great idea. It's one device that does both, a backpack stroller. And I didn't test it out till I got there. And I opened this thing up and it was the worst design object of all time because you had to hold it up the whole time. There were no back wheels. So you're in the little stroller, but there's no back wheels, so you can't lay it down. So you just had to hold it. And I thought, this is impractical. And then when I put it on in the backpack form, the wheels dug into my back. So I discarded it. It was worthless, and we still, to this day, use that expression. We'll look at something that doesn't seem to be working, and we'll say, it's a backpack stroller, right? A backpack stroller, an unsalty Christian. And so we want to be the salt of the earth.
3: God desires to be in a relationship with you, and it doesn't matter who you are, what sins you've committed, what you've done up to this point. He still loves you. He still pursues you and wants you to know him better. My name is Wyatt. 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Maybe today can be your day of salvation, the day you make a decision to follow Jesus with everything you have, to turn away from your former life and start a new life in Christ. If you've got questions about what it means to begin a relationship with Jesus, you're interested in learning more, taking this step, but you don't know how, let us walk alongside you in this journey, equip you, and be there for you. You can actually text the word faith, that's F-A-I-T-H, text that to 41224. We'll send you some resources, Bible verses, and other encouragement to help you as you begin your new life as a son or a daughter of the living God. Today, friend, can be your day of salvation. If you've got questions, text faith to 41224.
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8: The Ten Commandments were never a ladder for unsaved people to climb up into heaven. They were always the pattern of life for God's redeemed people. That's why the Ten Commandments begin with God reminding His people, I am the Lord your God who brought you out of the land of Egypt, out of the house of slavery. You see, God doesn't say, I'm giving you these commandments so that by keeping them you may become my people. He says, I'm giving you these commandments because you are my people. The commandments are not telling you what you must do in order to be saved. They're mapping out the life to which God calls you when He saves you, by grace, through faith, in the Lord Jesus Christ.
7: Is there someone in your life who needs to know the God of the Bible and might be open to take a journey through the Bible with you? Invite them to openthebible.org.
9: This is Max Lucado. Ahab and Jezebel were dead. Their son Ahaziah, a chip off the old demonic block, had assumed the throne. He took a fall. Maybe he was paralyzed and in pain. Whatever his malady, he sought relief. Where do you go when you hurt? Some people turn to alcohol, others to opioids, still others to a frenzied schedule. How many turn to Jehovah? Ahaziah could have, but no, pain drove him to consult a false god, Baal. The most insidious work of the devil is counterfeit religion. Why? The devilish cunning of counterfeit religion is that it mixes in just enough truth to make the lie all the stronger. Satan sold a bag of lies to Ahaziah. Don't let him do the same with you. This is Max Lucado.
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12: I found this week, I'm like, what am I doing scrolling through Facebook or Instagram? 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I mean, it's just like, what a waste of time.
13: But we're all hooked to
12: and
13: it.
12: And you're sitting over there doing the same thing. And so we're in the same room, but we're distracted. And after days, weeks, months of this, you're like, we have drifted.
13: Welcome to Family Life Today, where we want to help you pursue the relationships that matter most. I'm Ann Wilson.
12: And I'm Dave Wilson, and you can find us at familylifetoday.com. This is Family Life Today. It's just you and me in the studio today.
13: Yes, it is.
12: Well, it's you
13: me and my man.
12: You and me and our cell phones. So let's talk about the third person in our marriage.
13: You mean your girlfriend, your other girlfriend?
12: Go ahead, tell our listeners and our watchers.
13: Okay.
12: You know, we're talking about these devices that we've got in our hand right now.
13: In marriage. We've talked about them, but we haven't necessarily talked about them in our marriage. And I'm just going to say this has been a source of conflict for us over the years to the point where I started calling your phone your other girlfriend.
12: Yeah.
13: Like, we'll be on the couch watching this movie and I want you to engage.
12: Yeah,
13: like this.
12: You don't need to get that.
13: No, we're
12: specific.
13: Engaging. Like, can you, this is so good. And I'm looking at you like for your look of approval, like, isn't this so good? And you're on your phone.
12: You're like, oh, you over there talking to your girlfriend? I'm like,
13: how? You're missing the moment.
12: I literally look down for one second.
13: No.
12: Let me tell you.
13: Because you watch it with it on your chest.
12: I took a picture of you today driving to the studio. Because every time we get in the car, and I'm not exaggerating, this is 100%. We get in the car, I start driving, and yeah, I look over and you're like, every time. I'm like, what are you doing? Oh, I got to get all my email stuff. It's like, you don't even,
13: that was
12: you're not even
13: work.
12: In the car with me. It's like my wife over there was, I'm going to call your boyfriend.
13: I had already
12: your
13: begun.
12: Blue boyfriend or whatever color you got going now.
13: I had already started working. That's my work life right there. I'm like working hard.
12: Well, there you go. Whatever it is.
13: But
12: it's
13: you're
12: not
13: right.
12: Me. I'm not your center of attention and I should be.
13: You're right. I get in the car because I've been busy. I can sit down for the first time.
12: By the way, tell them how many times you lose your cell phone a day. I've counted. She's up to 4.8 times a day, every single day.
13: This is called confession episode.
12: You want to hear something funny?
13: Oh, no.
12: We were doing a marriage conference in Arizona several years ago with three NFL couples. They're just a small little intimate retreat at this house.
13: Are you banging?
12: No, I was just... It was three quarterbacks, anyway, and their wives. And so we're driving to go have lunch together, and Ann's like, oh, I don't know where my phone is. So what'd you do? You did the find my...
13: Yeah, I have an Apple Watch so I can find my phone. And so I ding it, and I hear it, like, ding, ding, ding, ding.
12: It's in the back seat. So I go, oh, we're good.
13: We're good. It's in the car somewhere.
12: So we get to the restaurant, which it had to be 4 or 5 miles away. And she can't find it in the back. And then the guy who's getting ready to park our car goes, oh, hey, there's a cell phone on the back bumper. It made it all the way to the restaurant, bouncing around on the bumper.
13: It's because Jesus loves me. He takes care of me. I had a little angel sitting back there holding my cell phone on the bumper.
12: So you're saying angels want us to have cell phones in our marriages? Is that what I just heard?
13: I'm saying...
12: What are you saying?
13: Some of you are thinking, what are we doing today? I think this is an important conversation to have in your marriage because it creates conflict. It creates separation. It creates a drift many times, and we can be resentful. We can tease about it, or else we can just give up and we're just like not interacting with one another. So I think it's a good conversation because it not only affects your marriage, but it affects your parenting too and your relationships with your friends.
12: Yeah. And, you know, your kids have phones.
13: Yes. And we are modeling to our kids. That's probably why it's worse for us now because our kids aren't in the home.
12: So let's talk about cell phones, digital, and marriage. Because we just did a marriage conference at our church in Michigan, and we did a session on cell phones, which I'm like, are we really going to spend a whole session on it? And when I walked around the lobby after, and by the way, we talked about sex in one of the sessions, cell phones, and identity in your marriage. And the biggest response I heard was the cell phone talk.
13: Yeah.
12: It's like we really, really needed that. And so, I mean, cell phones have become like an addiction. It's like you can't go anywhere without this thing in your hand. Do you feel like that?
13: I can.
12: When it's not in your hand, like, where is it? I can't function. Because I feel like that.
13: It's when I get in the car. Then I'm like, oh, where's my cell phone?
12: Well, it's funny. Well, maybe this will be funny. I think it'll be funny. There was a guy back in our history named Randy Stonehill. Some of you are old enough to remember Randy Stonehill. He was back in the 70s with Larry Norman when Christian music just started. And he's an acoustic guitar player, so I love this guy. We've seen him in concert many times. And he would always put on one of his albums like a funny song. Like he had one song called American Fast Food, What a Stupid Way to Die. He had one about TVs, and he had one about smoking. It was called Lung Cancer. She's working on lung cancer, emphysema. And I thought, I'm going to take Randy Stonehill's song and make it about cell phones. So here it is. This is my version of a Stonehill song. And And trust me, this is a 60s feel. You're not even liking this, are you?
13: I love it.
12: Here we go.

0: I don't know if that's going to make it past the edits. That was pretty bad.
1: I like that you're looking at the camera the whole time. You're such a showman.
0: Anyway, it's a fun, stupid little song about the truth is, and it is, when I put that little line in there about dopamine, talk about what happens to your brain.
1: It lights up. I mean, it feels good. And so, and it's true. When we get on our phones, it just, there's this natural, like we just settle in because we get dopamine hits. I thought it was interesting that our sons, when they started having kids, they started confronting you.
0: Oh, thanks. Thanks. You're just going to bring that up.
1: I was going to say us, but it was like, yeah, it was you.
0: What do you mean me?
1: Because you would go over to their house and you're like on your phone and you have really changed. I feel like you don't do that with them anymore.
0: You think? We'll talk about how you confront our sons about their phone use. We go over to their house and you're like in their face, like, get off your phone. I'm like, they're adult men now. You can't tell them what to do. You've done that, haven't you?
1: Yeah, because I feel like we're going over their house and we're here to see you and they're on their phone. Like, I want to talk to you. That's why I came over to talk to you guys. So, yes, I'm not very good that way. I should say nothing. That's
0: hopefully
1: what we're
0: they're
1: supposed
0: probably,
1: to say.
0: They're probably modeling what they've seen.
1: Yeah.
0: You know? So let's talk about the cell phone in your marriage. Here's a couple thoughts. The first one would be this. Marriage attention leads to marriage affection.
1: Explain it.
0: So whatever you're giving your attention to, you develop a relationship with. So obviously, if that attention is focusing on your spouse and you're giving attention to your wife or to your husband, affection develops. I mean, it can also lead to conflict. But man, when you're like, I'm my eyes are locked in, I'm going to be focused on you, not like you're talking and I've got the phone in my hand or even on my leg, you know, and we think, oh, well, it's off. I mean, it's on vibrate. But what happens when you're talking to me? It would just happen on the couch and my phone goes bzzz, and everything in me, because we're so trained, the dopamine in my brain starting to say, reward, reward, reward. I got to see it. And it's like, I can feel it on my, and you even can. Bzz. And so I'm like, I mean, I'm fighting this thing. Like, I want to give my attention to her, but I want to see what it was. Cause maybe somebody's asked me to play golf or something, you know, or it could be a, you know, a post, a social media. It's just crazy. But the second you do this, what's it say to your spouse?
1: Well, especially if we're not in a big conversation, it's not that big of a deal. But if we're in something deep or a conflict or something that really matters and the person's like, oh, looking down, and then they open it, it's really hurtful. And so I think what I can do at times, I'm like, oh, so you're not even paying attention.
0: Right.
1: You don't even care.
0: Right.
1: And I think we can all do that. And it's easy too, especially if you're in a relationship where you have conflict and you keep having conflict, it's just an easy escape. And I think that's a big deal.
0: Hey, Dave Wilson here to talk about the Love Like You Mean It Marriage Cruise. 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Leaves out of Florida February 13th through the 20th. You're going to love it. 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So we have a promo code for you. So here's what you do. 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That's one word, family life, and get on this boat now and save your marriage and have a great time while you're doing it. We'll see you February 13th. There is a little reel of Simon Sinek, corporate speaker, writer, author. You probably recognize his name, but he's on stage and he says, what happens when you're in a conversation with somebody and you have this in your hand? You have a cell phone in your hand. He goes, you know what happens? It says to everybody in the room, you're not the most important person.
1: Even if it's just in your hand.
0: Yeah, if it's in your hand. And he says, and it's convicting because he says, you know, you go out to lunch with your friend or your spouse or anybody. And, you know, what we do to say, okay, it's in my hand. We put it on the table and we even turn it over so we don't see it. He goes, it still says, you're not the most important person. This is. And if something happens that I need to, he goes, get rid of it. He throws the thing down. He goes, it should not be, you don't need, you can get through this hour without a cell phone. I don't know if you know this. They've done research. Doctors have done this. If you don't have your cell phone around you for an hour, you'll still live. Did you know that? They've proven you'll still live.
1: Well, think about, like, I'm going to ask you as a listener, before you go to bed, do you look at your phone? Like, is it beside the bed? Like, for me, it is, because I have my alarm on my phone. And also, is it the first thing you do in the morning? Is pick it up and look at what's going on?
0: Obviously, we have to get a handle. I mean, it isn't like we're going to live in a world with no digital right. cell phones. We have to have boundaries.
1: But the truth is, and this is what our second point was at the conference, marriage distraction leads to marriage drift. And I think that's really true. Distraction in any area, it could even be video games, whatever it could be. But when we're both distracted, we kind of disconnect from each other in every way.
0: Yeah, it's interesting. Remember our first year of marriage?
1: Yes.
0: I think we're sitting at the weekend to remember, 2 weeks before we got married, and Dennis Rainey said something about,

0: for It's a Wonderful Life.
1: Awesome movie.
0: But do you remember what we did those
1: nights?
0: I mean,
1: there were no cell phones back then, but it was like TV or anything could have been a distraction.
0: Yeah, you don't talk, you just watch.
1: And we built our marriage, because what do? You sit and you talk.
0: It was our...
1: You communicate.
0: It was probably our year that we fought the most, because it was our first year we're figuring things out. But also, I'm thinking if we did have the TV out or if we had a phone, it's really easy just to not engage with each other, because it's hard. It's difficult.
1: And that's easy. And you do get dopamine hits, you know?
0: Yeah.
1: I found this week, I'm like, what am I doing scrolling through Facebook or Instagram looking for some funny reel or somebody talking theology or another home run? I mean, it's just like, what a waste of time.
0: But we're all hooked to
1: it. And you're sitting over there doing the same thing. And so we're in the same room, but we're distracted. And I think the point is, you look up after days, weeks, months of this, you're like, we have drifted. Because we've said here many times, drift is natural. You're going to, the only way you get oneness is you got to work at it. And part of it is, maybe we encourage our listeners and ourselves to do a digital Sabbath.
0: Yeah.
1: Maybe it's a day
0: a
1: week.
0: We have a son that does that.
1: Maybe it's an hour a day. I don't know.
0: I mean, this is going to be convicting for a lot of you, but especially if you have kids in your house, what would it look like when you came home from work, or you stopped work if you're working at home, and you said, hey, from 5 o'clock to 8 o'clock, there are no phones going on in the house. We're going to engage with each other. You know what I remember about that first year of marriage is we played a ton of games.
1: Yeah.
0: And we laughed.
1: Yeah.
0: Remember our workouts? We'd work out together and we would laugh our heads off.
1: I remember doing sit-ups at the top of the stairs.
0: And running sprints in the
1: so
0: street.
1: So I could go beyond horizontal and you'd hold my legs and I'd, you know, we should do that again.
0: But those card games, we would fight and laugh. Like, that connection is from God, and it's this gift from God.
1: So, hey, if you're listening or watching and you're like, we're going to do this, shoot us an email.
0: Yeah.
1: We'd love to hear what your plan is to get a grip on the digital part of your marriage.
0: Okay, let's ask the booth. What would you do, Bruce or Chancel, if your spouse came and said, "Had really like to do, let's not be on our phones from
1: a digital fast."
0: A fast from, even if it's 5 to 8, or maybe it's a Sabbath, a Sunday.
2: Yeah.
0: And how would you guys do that?
2: So there's two things. One, I would want to, but I wouldn't want to. No, it's kind of like exercising. It's like, what I feel like is not exercising, but what I want is to exercise. So would I feel like doing the fast from the phone? No. Do I want to? Yes. So I, in my heart of hearts, would appreciate that, but I would definitely not love it.
0: Is there a way to approach your spouse if they're like, this is dumb, I don't want to do it? Maybe we make it really simple, like, hey, let's try it once a week.
3: Yeah, I would definitely do it. But I feel as though, to your point, like, there would probably need to be, let's do this instead of doing that. So in other words, like, hey, let's watch a movie together instead of being in separate places of the house and on our phone. Or, hey, let's go for a walk. Or, hey, let's go out to dinner. We're going to leave our phones at home. I think just to say, like, let's be off our phones.
0: Yeah.
3: Maybe like, okay, then what?
0: Yeah. So
2: yes.
0: Strategize what to do instead of.
2: Yeah. That's so funny you say watch a movie together, which is great. But like, Marie and I have said that before, like, we'll both be in bed just scrolling on our phones, watching shorts. And it's like, oh, let's not waste the night. Let's do something. Let's watch a show together. As, like, that's how low the bar is, that, like, doing something is watching a show. Oh, my goodness.
1: But another screen.
0: Another screen.
1: Yeah, that's crazy.
0: True.
1: But I tell you, when we watch a movie together and I look over and you're on your phone, it makes me mad.
0: Me too.
1: I'm really mad at her. Like, share this moment with me.
2: That, yes. You know? Yeah. I made the mistake of saying, when you're on your phone scrolling endlessly, it's unattractive to me. Which she immediately was like, you know what's unattractive to me is when you play video games. I was like, yeah, but I'm accomplishing something.
1: You're getting to the next level.
0: I'm getting to the next level.
2: Yeah, exactly. But no, yeah.
0: I know, we can totally judge each other. But I think it'd be an interesting conversation to have with God.

0: God, what does this look like? And just, and even talk to each other about it. Like, what does this look like for our marriage, for our family? What could it look like? Are we satisfied with where we are right now?
1: Yeah, which is, you know, brings you to another thought that we haven't even talked about is this device.
0: Pointing to your iPhone, if you're just listening.
1: iPad could lead to sin as well.
0: Oh, yeah.
1: I mean, one of the stats I just came across says this, 75% of men and 45% of women admit to viewing pornography in the last 30 days. Mm-hmm. 50% of men said no one knew about their struggle. 84% said they have no one helping them with their struggle. And again, this is an amazing tool. It's amazing. The word of God, we can share Christ on this digital device. It's an amazing blessing. There's a lot of good, but it's a portal to evil.
0: And not only that, like that is a huge area, but even comparison, like you can watch reels.
1: Yeah.
0: You can watch these things about these husbands that this one husband just dances with his wife in the kitchen every night. I'm like, I wish Dave would dance with me in the kitchen. or another one is like, I will never let you, you know, take out the trash. This is my job, you know, and every woman's like, oh, I wish my husband would say that. So it's the comparison thing too.
1: Yeah. So anyway, just, you know, just a heads up, be very careful. I mean, there's got to be boundaries, restrictions.
0: And I will say, I have total access to your phone.
1: Yeah,
0: I mean, passwords. I know everything.
1: Your spouse should have, you can pick it up anytime you want, look at anything. If you're hiding that from your spouse, that's a red flag.
0: Yeah.
1: I mean, it's just like, and you need, like, guys, we need men in our life to check us, to ask us questions about that. And your spouse, women need the same thing. I remember one time I was going to dinner. We're on a Lions road trip. So we're in a, you know, a hotel in a city somewhere. And Dan Orlowski was one of our backup quarterbacks, and I decided to have dinner that night. And I go down to his room. It's just down the hall in the hotel. And his door was, you know, the lock was open. And so I push open the door. Hey, Dan, let's go. And he's not there. There's nobody there. So I'm like, where is he? He's not even there. And then so I called him, and he's down the lobby. He goes, dude, I'm down the lobby. I'm waiting for you. So I shouldn't tell you this, but before I left his room, I took toilet paper and TP'd the whole room. It's pretty funny. We could do those things, right? It's fun. So when he came back, there's toilet paper all through his hotel room. Anyway, I go downstairs to meet him, go to dinner. And many people know Dan Orlowski. He's an ESPN broadcaster now. He's more famous now than he ever was as an NFL player. But I said to him, I said, dude, why did you leave your door unlocked? He said, dude, I never lock my door on road trips because I don't ever want to be alone and have that door locked and get in trouble with something on the TV or my phone. Mm-hmm. So I want a teammate to be able to walk in any second. And that helps me take care of temptation in my life. I'm like, whoa, that's pretty cool.
0: Mm.
1: So, I mean, all that to say, what boundaries do you have? What safeguards are you employing?
0: I think it would be just a great conversation to have with your spouse, with your family, with your kids.
1: Yeah.
0: Of what's your goal? What do you want this to look like as a family?
1: Yeah. So at the end of the day, I think I would say, if you want your marriage to thrive, if you want your family to thrive, it's this simple. Get your eyes off of this and get them on this and this.
0: That's
1: I'd say go vertical and go horizontal. I mean, put them on your family, put them on your spouse, put them on your God, put them on the Word of God. If you're going to use your phone, use it to do the one year Bible or study your word.
0: And I'm thinking of Romans 12:2, which says, Paul says, don't be conformed by this world, which is when we're on our devices, we're being conformed to the world, even the algorithms, but be transformed by the renewing of your mind. How do we renew our minds? We're in the word. We're talking to God. Like that's the best place to go.
1: Yeah, we wrote this at the end of our talk at the marriage conference. What if you treated your spouse like your phone? Think about it. What if you responded to your spouse as quickly as you responded to a text? Some people don't respond to texts very quickly, but I do. What if you carried their words in your heart the way you carry your phone in your pocket? What if you checked in with them as often as you check your apps?
0: Mm.
1: It would change everything. Here's the last thought. Your phone isn't the enemy, but it's a competitor. And every day you're casting votes with your attention. So here's the question. What or who is getting the best of you. Because the marriage you want tomorrow is built by the attention you give it today. And by the way, if you want help in your marriage, we have put together some of our best stuff on marriage. 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And you can get that at familylife.com as well.
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6: It's Crazy Money Day. 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But what if AI also creates entirely new opportunities? The latest technology companies are making massive investments in the physical infrastructure that's needed to power AI. They now need people with skilled trades to make it happen. Meta announced a $115 million investment in America's Workforce Academy. 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OpenAI has highlighted the growing demand for skilled trades as America expands the infrastructure needed to support this new technology. 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
10: After being released from their slavery, the first hard thing that happens to them after being saved, and their faith falls apart. They whine, they complain, they forget God, they throw a pity party, they yell at their spiritual leaders. So whatever God is about to do, it's not because these people are great and strong and wonderful and Christian. It's because he's a good God, a God who deserves to gain glory. And so this is what he does. Let's look at the climax of the story. Then Moses stretched out his hand over the sea. And all that night, the Lord drove the sea back with a strong east wind and turned it into dry land. The waters were divided, and the Israelites went through the sea on dry ground with a wall of water on their right and on their left. The Israelites pursued them, and all Pharaoh's horses and chariots and horsemen followed them into the sea. And the Lord said to Moses, "Stretch out your hand over the sea, so that the waters may flow back over the Egyptians and their chariots and horsemen." Moses stretched out his hand over the sea, and at daybreak, the sea went back to its place. The Egyptians were fleeing towards it, and the Lord swept them into the sea. The water flowed back and covered the chariots and the horsemen, the entire army of Pharaoh that had followed the Israelites into the sea. Not one of them survived. Wow. Can you even imagine that? I mean, this isn't just some, you know, Bible story that you see in some cartoony kids book. This is history, which means real people experience this real event. Can you imagine yourself there? Maybe you're holding little ones like this on your hip, and you turn, and there is the army that wants to take your children and enslave them, that wants to steal your wife and do unthinkable things to her, and you're defenseless. Chariots were the tanks of the ancient world, and you did not stand a chance. And then your man Moses raises his staff, and the inexplicable happens. Can you imagine if your toes were on the shore and you took that first step onto the place where the sea used to be? Can you imagine walking, hurrying through that path with a wall of water on each side of you, just defying gravity? Do you think any of the kids poke their fingers into the sea? Did fish swim by you? Can you imagine? And you get to the other side and you turn around, but the danger is still there. Chariots racing past you, getting closer and closer until in one single moment, and you're safe. And the threat is gone. And the kids are going to be okay. Can you even imagine what you would think about God in that moment? You would worship him. And that's what they did. Look how today's story's in. And then Moses and the Israelites sang this song to the Lord. I will sing to the Lord, for he is highly exalted. Both horse and driver he has hurled into the sea. The Lord is my strength and my defense. He has become my salvation. He is my God, and I will praise him. My father's God, and I will exalt him. Who among the gods is like you, Lord? Who's like you? Majestic in holiness, awesome in glory. Goals. God said, I will gain glory, I will gain glory, I will gain glory. And when he single-handedly saved his people from unthinkable danger, he got it. And that story reminds me of a great story I just read in a book by author Brant Hansen about a flag football mother. Brant had kind of gotten hustled into coaching his son's flag football team, and he didn't want to because they were terrible. The team was the Rams, and when I say terrible, I mean really, really, really terrible. The little Rams started the season 0-8, and in their first 8 games, scored a total of 0 points. In fact, as they went into the last game of the season, they were 0 wins and 11 losses, and their final opponent, of course, was 11 wins and 0 losses. But some days, it turns out, are pretty glorious. The Rams got the opening kickoff, and this little kid named Christian, he caught the ball, and he scooted past one kid from the other team, then two, then three, then all of them. He scampered all the way to the end zone. 6-0, David over Goliath. But then Goliath got up. And the Rams' opponent went on to score 11 straight touchdowns. The game ended, Rams 6, other guys 77. And so you can picture these little kids, totally defeated. The biggest losers of the entire league. They're dragging their gear off the field. When what pulls up on the street next to them? A white stretched limo. Little flags flying out the windows. And guess what logo is on the flags? The Rams. And one of the flag football moms smiled at the kids and revealed the surprise. It's your end of season party. And party those little losers did. They partied with pizza, and then they went to the pool, and they told everyone at school about this amazing, who else gets to ride in a stretch limo? It's a great story, isn't it? And who gets all the glory? The one who gave the gift. And that's just like God.
11: 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We'll be back in a moment with more of today's message.
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10: According to the Bible, you don't have to be the best, the strongest, the fastest, the purest, the most patient, the most loving, the most holy. God isn't waiting for that day or that year when you finally start winning a few victories. It's the time when you feel the weakest that he sends the limo. so that all the joy that you experience ends up in all the glory being God's. And back before I end today, I want to unpack this one single point, that God gets the most glory when he single-handedly saves you. That as glorious as I think sunsets are and vacations and sushi and front row soccer tickets, when God wants ultimate glory, he single-handedly saves people. So let me talk about those three phrases. First, let's talk about you. I have a hunch that you are a whole lot like me, and that we are a whole lot like them. Has that ever happened to you that, like, right after a big spiritual moment, the first hard thing that happens breaks you? You don't have to raise your hands for this one, but any of you ever gotten into an argument with your family in the parking lot outside of church? You ever heard a great church message about love and compassion and forgiving your enemies, and then someone messes with your radio station in the car on the way home? Ever said your prayers at the dinner table, and then dinner wasn't filled with like selfless conversation and patience? You know, it's crazy, right? God can do really good things for us, and sometimes the first temptation we face, we find out that the spirit is willing, but the flesh can be pretty weak. This actually happened to me on Wednesday. My wife had a commitment, so I took my two daughters to my soccer game. And as we were going, I was telling my girls, you know what the goal of today is? The goal is not to win. The goal is to glorify God. The goal is for daddy to be the most patient, loving, light shining Christian man on that soccer field. So people say, wow, he's a pastor, right? What kind of God does he worship? That was the goal. Ooh, and then I got fouled. And when I asked for a call, then a guy got up in my face and he started using my Savior's name with the F word in front of it. And I'm glad you weren't there. I didn't say anything back. But in my head, I was thinking, give me the ball. I'm going to murder this man. And I got the ball. And I did. Scored the winning goal, my third of the night, hat trick, we win 4-3. And as I'm walking back from the goal, guess who's walking towards me? And people, I was this close to like stepping in front of him and just being like, sup? So I'm driving home with my kids, right? And what do I say to them? Like, it wasn't like it had been forever since I had prayed. I prayed about that very thing 45 minutes before. And maybe that's happened to you too. I mean, despite all the chapters and verses, you and I, we're not as strong as we want to be. And yet God saves you. The word saves in the Bible means rescues from danger. Just when my pride and lack of self-control, just when your sin would put you in danger of being separate from God, just when you started to feel like maybe I don't belong in church, maybe I shouldn't call myself a follower of Jesus, maybe I shouldn't go back, my life is too messy. No, God saves you. You and I aren't facing 600 chariots racing at us. We're facing 6 million sins that we can't possibly make up to God. So he just saves us. Just single-handedly saves us. And that's my favorite part. Salvation isn't a cooperation. He single-handedly rescues us from danger. Do you know how many people hung on Jesus' cross? One. There was not room for two because God didn't need you. He didn't want Jesus to do half of it and you to do half of it, because then you can never be sure of any of it. And so Jesus by himself single-handedly climbed up that cross and he bled and died. And with one of his last breaths, he didn't say, your turn. He said, it is finished. It's finished. The devil wants you and I to believe that we have to contribute, but it's not true. He wants you to think that maybe you have to try harder or go to church more or give more money or become a better person before you can be saved, but that's just not true. Jesus single-handedly saves people. Do you remember the line from Exodus 14? Be still, just watch. God will fight for you. There are some spiritual battles where we cooperate with God, but when it comes to your forgiveness, your salvation, and your place in heaven, it's all God. And that's so good. Because when you put those three phrases together, then you can walk out of here today and say, Jesus single-handedly saves me. When I was the weakest link and the worst sinner, he saved me, and I have God. Do you know what your heart will do? Ah. And you want to scratch out that number and write a bigger one. Some of you were raised to think that Christianity was about doing your best and God would meet you halfway. It's not. It's about the kind of God who saves us when we have nothing to offer. And it's why we worship him. My hope is in Christ alone, not I, but Christ through me. And that's what that girl knew. I went to see the girl in ICU the other day. And when I left, her mother told me a story. Just as her baby is about to have a tube put inside of her, she's anxious and afraid. This mother looks at her daughter, who had just finished reading a book that I wrote about the glory of God. And she said to her daughter, don't forget, wow, God, because that's what we offer. I can't promise you an easy life, but I can promise you this. Wow, God. So go in peace. I know that through Jesus, a God like that is with a person just like you. Let's pray. Heavenly Father, we love you. We worship you today. We adore you. We hallow your name. We exalt you. We lift up our hearts and lift up our hands because you're worthy and you're worth it. If we spent the next 24 hours praising you, it still wouldn't be enough because you're so worth it. I'm so grateful for your one-way love, Father. I've been following your son for 40 years. And if it depended on me, I couldn't sleep tonight, but it doesn't. So thank you for grace, for love that we don't earn, don't deserve, but we still get. I pray that as we walk out of here today, this kind of love would make us want to serve and sing to you. You didn't have to command Moses to sing and worship. He just did when he saw what you did first. And so help us to be those kind of people who do love and who do try and who do strive because the pressure is off and we know that we're safe and saved through Jesus. I pray for our church too, Heavenly Father, that there's so many people right here in our city who grew up just thinking of you differently. They believe in God, but not a God like this. So God, help us to give them a God like that. A God who does everything so that we can rest in peace. We pray all these things in the name of Jesus, our Savior and your Son. And all God's people who agreed, joined their voices and they said, Amen. Amen.
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10: What gave humans the right to take books out of the Bible? Yeah, that's the end of a question that came during our church's recent question and answer Sundays. Someone said, I believe the Holy Spirit helped write the Bible and gave us all of God's word. So what gives humans the right to take books out? I found out this question came from someone who was talking about those books that are sometimes called the Apocrypha. Have you heard that? All Christians validate the 39 books of the Old Testament, normally ordered from Genesis all the way through Malachi. And we affirm the 27 books of the New Testament, which is Matthew through the book of Revelation, 66 books together. But there are some groups that have other books involved that are labeled the Apocrypha, like 1st and 2nd Maccabees or Tobit or Judith. Perhaps you've read these, heard of these, or come across these on the internet. And this question, I think, comes from someone who believes in those books. And they say, well, what gives any Christian, any church, any denomination the right to take them out? Great question. All right, this is what theologians sometimes call the canon. Not a canon, but a C-A-N-O-N canon, which is the official name for the official books of the Bible. Which books are actually from God and which books are just man-made documents about God? What can we say? No, this is the truth because this came from the Holy Spirit himself. And what would we say? Well, like the books on the shelf behind me that authors or pastors like me have written. It may be about God, but every single word isn't inspired in the same way by God. How do you know what's in and what's out? This is a great question. Here's the comfort I have with this answer. Jesus. Jesus, who lived 2,000 years ago, actually validated for us the 39 books and no more of the Old Testament. He, in his teaching, would frequently quote from Moses or from Isaiah, from the Psalms, from the prophets. He was known to quote a lot from Deuteronomy and from Genesis. Through his teaching, he would validate these actually words that had come from God. And yet, what did he not quote? The Apocrypha. Even though those books were written before Jesus's teaching, all of them, in fact, he did not quote them or elevate them to the same level that he did the rest of the Old Testament. In fact, at the very end of the Gospel of Luke, Jesus appears to his disciples and he's teaching them, you know, everything that just happened with my death and resurrection was predicted by God. And he says this, everything must be fulfilled that is written about me in the law of Moses, the prophets, and the Psalms. Verse 45, then Jesus opened their minds so they could understand the scriptures. What were the scriptures, the holy writing, the official Bible to Jesus? He quotes basically those 39 books. He puts his stamp of approval on the Old Testament without adding the books of the Apocrypha. So if someone would say, what gives you the right to take books out? I would say, according to Jesus, those books were never in. Now, we could talk a lot more about the New Testament canon. How do we know we have the right 27 books instead of other books that were written later on? That's a conversation for another day. But friend, I want you to rest easy. The Bible that we hold in our hand with its 39 Old Testament and 27 New Testament books is every word that God wants us to know. Most importantly, so that we can know about our forgiveness in Jesus. What does the Bible say about deep fakes and digital deception? Have you heard some of these heartbreaking stories about poor people whose faces are put on just gross, immoral material, whose reputations among their classmates are ruined? Yeah, back a generation ago when I was in school, you could kind of cut out someone's face and put it on another body. It was very obvious. But now, in a world of incredible AI computational power, it's really hard to tell what's true and what's not. In fact, just last week, I was reading a story about an expert whose job is to analyze videos and figure out what's real and what is artificially generated. And he struggled, even as an expert, to be able to do that. As a person, as a pastor, as a parent, that terrifies me that someone could create like me talking, even if it wasn't me talking. They could literally put words in my mouth. They could put my daughter's faces on gross and just toxic, evil kind of video. It scares me to live in a world like that. So what does the Bible say? Well, the Bible is not ignorant about people faking it. Jesus talked a lot about hypocrisy, about people who looked good on the outside but were corrupt on the inside. Maybe you know the famous story of Isaac and his son Jacob, the deceiver. Jacob, who kind of deep faked his aging and blind father and acted like he was his brother Esau to steal the blessing that he wanted. People have been lying and deceiving since the beginning of the Bible. Now we just have more powerful tools to do it. So where does that leave us as followers of Jesus? With a few things. Number one, it is so important that we are people of the truth. It says in Ephesians 4, verse 25, therefore, each of you must put off falsehood and speak truthfully to your neighbor, for we are all members of one body. May we be the people who never create things that would damage someone else's reputation. May we never participate in deep fakes thinking they're funny or interesting. Let us be people who stand up for what's right, what's true. This is our calling as Christians. Number two, find your identity in Jesus. It kind of scares me that people could rather easily damage my reputation, that any enemy or critic could create a video that makes me look terrible, which means at the deepest level, I'm going to have to find my joy and confidence, not in what you might think of me, but in what God thinks of me. If your confidence is in the fact that you are a beloved child of God, bought with the blood of Christ, and this is true of every single Christian, then people can slander you, people can believe false things about you, but they cannot touch the deepest, most important part of you, your saved and treasured soul. The gospel has always been important. It's important because it's the good news that saves us when we take our final breath, but it is so important right now. What is my identity? As the popular kid at school, as the one that everyone speaks well of? Well, that is in such danger in a world of digital deception and deep fakes. But if it's in Jesus, then I have an identity that can't be touched or taken away. Dive deeper and deeper into the gospel so that you have an identity like that too. Finally, I would encourage you to live as much of your life as you could incarnationally, which means in the flesh. I know that many digital tools make things convenient. It's easy to text. It's easy to Snapchat. It's easy to stay connected in those digital ways. But as more and more the digital world becomes uncertain, perhaps even deceptive, it's so important that we practice incarnational things. That we are around the same dinner table with our family. That we're at the coffee shop face to face with our friends. So we don't have to wonder, is that real? Did they really say that? Is this auto-generated? Can I trust this or not? All that goes out the window when we simply gather together in Jesus' name. So I pray that if you and I are friends, if we're family, that the bulk of our relationship is based on face-to-face interactions. We know that's true. It's the new like authenticity check. It's not a digital signature. It's not a voice thing, which can be copied and used in bad ways. Instead, I know it's you and you know it's me because we have lived incarnationally. So what do we do in this age of deep fakes and digital deceptions? We become people of the truth. We find our identity in Jesus and we try to live our faith face to face. I pray that God would protect your reputation and use you to protect others too.
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19: So how do we do that? 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
22: Romans chapter 12, verses 1 and 2. Paul says, therefore, I urge you, brothers, in view of God's mercy, to offer your bodies as living sacrifices, holy and pleasing to God. This is your spiritual act of worship. Do not conform any longer to the pattern of this world, but be transformed by the renewing of your mind. Then you will be able to test and approve what God's will is. His good, pleasing, and perfect will. We're talking about having a new attitude. Since the Word of God says that we are to no longer be conformed to the pattern of this world, J.B. Phillips said, don't let the world squeeze you into its mold, but rather, Paul said, be transformed by the renewing of your mind. And as we launched the series, we looked at the fact that God means for us as his people to literally experience transformation. It's not just a cute concept, but God says, I want you to believe me to do a work in your life that makes you truly a new creation. God wants you to be so new in some areas of your life until you hardly recognize yourself in that area of your life. And people who know you know that God has done a great thing as he has transformed your life. But being the practical teacher of the word that I am, this begs the question, how does this transformation take place? In what areas of our life can we really look to God and believe him for transformation? And we're currently looking at the fact that one of the areas where we need to believe God for transformation is where our relationships, challenged and broken relationships, are concerned. So in the last message in the series, we began looking at the fact that God wants us to believe him for transformation in the area of how you deal with your broken and challenged relationships. So I want to go again to 2 Timothy chapter 4, the Apostle Paul's final written words before he laid down his life for the sake of the gospel. If you don't know it, Paul was one of several apostles who died the death of martyrs. Most of the apostles who gave us God's word in the New Testament and who led the early church
3: and established it in the things of God. Most of them did not get to live a long, full life and die of natural causes as they went home to be with the Lord. Most of them laid down their lives and sealed their testimony, as it were, with their own blood. Paul was one of them. He was beheaded for the gospel. But before they took his head, he wrote one final letter, and 2 Timothy. And in the last chapter of the letter, he gives us some wonderful statements. He talks about the importance of Timothy following his footsteps as a bold preacher, told him to preach the word in season and out of season, reprove, rebuke, exhort with all long suffering and doctrine and all of that good stuff. And he gave us those wonderful verses we often look to that says, I fought a good fight, I finished the course, I've kept the faith. Henceforth, there's laid up for me a crown of righteousness, which the Lord, the righteous judge, will give me, and not only to me, but all who love his appearing. We love it when it's up there high, but then he gets down in the very practical points as he gives his closing personal remarks. And there you will actually discover that Paul's victory wasn't just theoretical and pie in the sky. Paul was a man who experienced victory despite some very challenged relationships. I'm glad, because if you're like me, you got some challenges and you got some broken relationships to deal with. And Paul gives us a hint as to how you can believe God to give you a new attitude when it comes to those things. So let's look again at 2 Timothy chapter 4, and let's begin at verse 9. He says, do your best, talking to his spiritual son, Timothy, do your best to come to me quickly. For Demas, because he loved this world, has deserted me and has gone to Thessalonica. Now pause right there. Many of us have to deal with some broken relationships in our lives, and they come in a number of contexts. In Philippians chapter 4, you see two ladies in the church that Paul wrote, and he said, listen, I want you to tell those sisters, Euodia and Syntyche, I want you to tell them to get their business straight, to resolve their differences. Sometimes we have little petty arguments and running feuds with folk, and we just need to ask God to give us the grace to get over it, put our weapons down, and settle it. If you want to be a happier person, you just got to say, Lord, this has gone on long enough. This foolishness I have going on with this man, this woman, whether they're in your family, whether they're in your church, whether they're in your small group, on your job. At a certain point, you have to say, life is too short for this. And we talked about the fact that some of us just need to say, Lord, I'm going to let it go and I'm going to trust you. And put down, quit arguing with folk. Because some of it's just not worth it. The energy it takes to argue with some people is not worth it. And so some of us have to learn the lesson of Philippians 4 and just quit it. Just stop it. Just end it. Let them get the last word. Let them think they're right. It's okay. No big deal. Okay, fine. You win. And I tell you what, if you take that attitude about many of your challenges, you will live a sweeter, richer life than getting all upset every time you have to deal with a certain person. But some relationships are more challenged than that. You can't just simply drop something. So here we have another group of folk you have to deal with. I call them deserters. Deserters. You have some people who have just flat out done you wrong. And the way these folk do you wrong is they desert you. When you are counting on them, when you're looking to them, when you really need them, they are nowhere to be found. Have you lived long enough to run into some deserters? If you haven't, my grandmama said, keep on living. You will find that some people will not stay, will not remain dependable, will not remain focused on you, will not be true to their commitment to you. They will let you down. Some folks will abandon you, will desert you. Paul knows what that's like. He said, son, I want you to come to me quickly. I'm here in jail. I don't know when these folk are going to execute me. I want you to come quickly. He said, I'm here and I need you to come bring me some things. And he wasn't so holy that he didn't realize some brother he had been able to count on in earlier times in his ministry has flat out abandoned and deserted him. He said, Demas, because he loved this present world, has deserted me. What do you do when people desert you? What do you do when people forsake you? Let me give you a couple of practical points I want you to jot down or hold firmly in your mind and in your heart. The first thing I want to encourage you to do is face it. I want to encourage you to face it. When people desert you, I want you to face it. Paul said squarely, look squarely at the truth. And he said, Demas has forsaken me. I want to tell you that you cannot be transformed as long as you're living in denial. Some of us have been hurt. Some of us are dealing or grappling with the hurt of desertion, of abandonment. And the fact of the matter is you're only dealing with pain, but you can't begin to move toward healing because you refuse to face it head on. And you cannot continue to live in denial. You'll stay bound and you'll stay broken until you're willing to face it. You see, you cannot overcome and you cannot heal from what you will not face. God wants to bring healing and transformation into your life. And the only way that's going to happen is that process begins by you following Paul's example here and saying, yes, it is bad. Yes, it hurts me to even acknowledge it, but they deserted me. You cannot heal. You cannot overcome what you will not face.
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3: I once heard a speaker say in a conference, in order to heal from some atrocity, from some trauma, from some abuse, one must learn to speak the unspeakable. One must describe the indescribable. Healing cannot occur unless that which you most want to forget, you remember. And that which you're reluctant to say out loud is spoken. We must face our challenges head on. Listen, let me tell you something. You have got to be willing to say what you don't want to hear yourself say because you wish it weren't true. But the fact of the matter is, God says, you can trust me. I'm going to transform you. I'm going to do something in your life. I refuse to let somebody who deserted you define you. God refuses to let somebody who you were counting on be the end of your life. And so what you got to do is decide, yes, I can admit this happened because there is healing on the other side. There is transformation on the other side. God has begun a good work in me. He promised he will bring it to completion. And he didn't say this joker is going to mess it up. Bible doesn't say I began a good work in you and I'll complete it as long as folk don't desert you. No, he took desertion possibilities into account when he promised you, I'm going to finish what I started in your life. So you can afford to say, I have been deserted. I have been abandoned. I want to encourage you to be willing to face it. I want to encourage you to be willing to look it square in the face and call it what it is. because your God is bigger than your deserter. He is bigger. He's going to do a work in you that is wonderful, and he's not going to give you amnesia. He will get you to a place where you can eventually look at what happened, but the pain, the terror, the paralysis that characterizes you now as you deal with that issue will no longer be there. You will be able to

be someone you really were tied to for a while, thought you could depend on, and for a while you could. And now you look around and they have deserted you. And I want to let you know that facing it is not calling yourself defeated. Facing it is the beginning of the victory and transformation God wants to bring into your life. I want somebody to face it. Paul said, Demas has deserted me. Now, listen, there's a second thing you need to do, and that is, if necessary, grieve it. It's one thing to face it, but you know, a lot of us who are believers, a lot of us who are people who walk with Jesus Christ, we have not been properly discipled by some folk, or we haven't grasped some truths of the Word of God. And the result is many of us do not give ourselves permission to grieve. I know believers who think you're supposed to be spiritual enough to not grieve, to not have pain. And if you have pain, to not give voice to the pain. I know I heard a preacher one time talking about getting to a place in faith where you don't even cry at the funeral of loved ones. Preaching on the TV. And I sat and I talked back to the TV. And I said, oh yeah, there's a Greek word for that. Baloney. There is no level of faith that'll cause you to not have pain when somebody you loved and who loved you is taken out of your life. There is no level of faith that will overcome that. You have got to believe God that He is able to honor the fact that He made you body, soul, and spirit. If God gave you tear ducts, that's because you're supposed to use them. You have a soul, you have intellect, you have a will, and you also have emotions. And God is not trying to transform you by making you all spiritual and no emotion. I'm scared of folk who don't show emotion. Those are the people that you read about. Got folk chopped up all in the backyard somewhere. No, God's not trying to make you so weird that you can't cry, you can't shed your emotion. You're supposed to feel. God made us feeling people. You're supposed to feel. You are not supposed to be dictated to by your feelings. Your feelings aren't to run your life. But they are a feature in your life. People of faith throughout biblical history mourned the loss of those they loved. The Bible says they would weep. They would have times of mourning. When Moses died, Israel grieved and mourned as they should. The Bible says they took weeks and just mourned and cried and grieved the loss of their wonderful leader. God did not allow Moses to go over and possess the promised land with them because God had told him earlier when he had dishonored the Lord at one point while leading the people, and the folk made him so mad he dishonored God. I'm here to tell you, folk can make you that mad sometimes. And the Lord had told him, because of that, I am not going to allow you to possess the promised land. But God and Moses had such a relationship that when the Lord was about to take him home, the Lord walked him up on the mountain. It's a wonderful thing when you read that last chapter of Deuteronomy. The Lord himself walked him up on the mountain and said, I want you to look out and see what all of the years that you've allowed me to use you to lead my people have brought you to. That is the land I'm about to give them. And Moses was able to stand there and see that God was about to do a wonderful thing in the life of his people, Israel. And he looked out and the Lord let him see it. He said, you can't go over, but I do want you to see it. And he had the joy of seeing what the saints would experience under the leadership of Joshua. And then the Bible said,

0: as the Lord buried Moses. Man, you're a bad boy when God preaches your funeral. When God well, who did the eulogy? God. You bad when God preaches your funeral. The Lord took him. The Lord eulogized him. The Lord said, earth to earth, ashes to ashes, dust to dust, and buried him. And the people of God mourned. They mourned. You're supposed to mourn. Somebody, I've told y'all for years, when you hear one day, the Lord has taken me home, all this praying and working and trying to lead this church I've done, preach some of y'all out of sin, discipling you, trying to get you right, and all that. When y'all hear I'm gone, don't be casual. Not trying to have that. I work too hard for that. Put in too many years laboring, crying, praying, travailing until Christ be born in many of you. I don't want folk, Pastor, what? Pastor Paul gone? This morning he went? Really? Oh, well, what y'all want to eat? No, I'm telling y'all now, I'm not trying to hear that. I know I'll be gone, but I want to know that when I'm leaving, I want to know that when the news hits the fan, some of y'all who know I have labored to help you get in God the way you are, I want some of y'all to wail and mourn, and there are a few of you I want you to flat out pass out. Just straight up pass out. I want some of y'all to say, what, Pastor gone? What? Listen, God gave you emotion. We are emotional creatures. When something is felt deeply, when a relationship has meant a lot, do not try to be so spooky and spiritual until you dismiss it unemotionally. And some of you, if necessary, in order to deal properly with your deserters, you have got to sometimes grieve. Sometimes you got to give yourself permission to cry, have a good old wailing cry.
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0: What do you do when you have a deserter? I can't reconcile with them. They left my life. They up and left me. Reconciliation is not possible. Here's the good news. God says, I will give you the gift of being able to release them in your heart.
1: And that's next time in our message, I've Got a New Attitude. Until then, though, remember, he who began a good work in you will bring it to completion. In Christ, you are destined for victory.

0: One of the hardest things you may ever be asked to do is to forgive somebody who's wronged you. But forgiveness is also one of the most freeing things that you can do. 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And forgiveness is hard for all of us, but it could be especially hard for the kids in our lives. 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
6: John 3:16 is probably the most well-known verse in the Bible. 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God sent His Son into the world not to judge the world, but to save the world through Him. 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
10: 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And let's wrap up with the final part of a message called How to Keep Your Marriage Growing.
11: Revelation 2. Jesus said, "The love you had at first is gone. Remember how far you have fallen. Return to me. Change the way you think and act, and do what you did at first." Now he says here four things: remember, return, repent, and repeat. First, he says, I want you to remember. Circle that word. He says, if you want to get the lost love back, you start remembering why you fell in love in the first place. Think about those good times. Remember the happy days. Remember the feeling of being in love and of being affectionate. And rekindle those feelings simply starts by remembering. God gave you a memory, and you have to stop thinking about all the problems you've got now and go back and remember, why did we fall in love in the first place? That's the first step. Then he says, next is return. He says, return to me. Turn your focus back to me. Your focus has gotten on a lot of other things, on your problems, on your pressures, on your stresses, on your career. And he says, if you want to return to your first love, you've got to turn your attention back. Return to me. Refocus on me. And then the third thing he says is repent. He says, change the way you think and act. The Greek word for that, metanoia, is the word repent. Now, let's just review here. Love is not a feeling. Love is a choice. It's a commitment that says, I'm going to put your best interest over my own. And anything other than that is not love. It may be lust. It may be attraction. It may be sexual arousal. It could be infatuation. But it's not love unless you're saying, I want to put your needs ahead of my needs. That's what real love is. And love is a choice. If love were a feeling, God couldn't command it, because you can't force a feeling. And yet in the Bible, over and over, God commands you to love. He commands you to love others. He commands you to love believers in the church family. He even commands you to love your enemies. Now, if love were a feeling, he couldn't say that. It's like a parent saying to a little child, I command you to be happy. I'm trying, mommy, I'm trying. You can't force a feeling, but you can choose to love. You choose who you're going to love, and you choose who you're not going to love. And so you can make a choice and say, I'm going to choose to love this person that I used to feel affection toward, but I don't anymore. That's called repentance. It's changed the way you think and act. And then he says, after you remember and return and repent, he says, repeat. He says, do what you did at first. Do the things you did when you first fell in love. Act the way you used to act. Now, we've said it every session in this series that feelings always follow actions. It's easier to act your way into a feeling than it is to feel your way into an action. If you wait to feel affectionate and romantic, the devil will make sure you never feel it. So you choose to act in a loving way, and the feelings will come back. What am I saying? What you did to fall in love, you must continue to do to stay in love. And if you don't, you won't. Does that make sense? Do you know what the greatest enemy of romance is? It is not adultery. It is not anger. It is not bitterness. The number one enemy of romance is busyness. You're just too busy for each other. You don't have time together anymore. Your schedule is full, and your spouse has been sidelined by your schedule. And you're two ships passing in the night, rushing around, and you don't have time for each other. Now, let me tell you this. Nobody is going to make time for your marriage except you. Your boss isn't going to say, oh, go more, spend more time with your wife or your husband. No, you have to make time for your husband. You have to make time for your wife because nobody else is going to do it. Your marriage is what you make it. In fact, everybody else in the world wants to keep you from spending time with your husband or your wife. Your girlfriends, the guys, all kinds of people would rather have you spend time with them than with your husband or with your wife. And yet the University of Nebraska did a study on what makes a fantastic marriage. And they discovered that the common denominator in every great marriage was real simple. They spend a lot of time together. They spend a lot of time together. Now, I don't care how dedicated you are to Jesus Christ, what a wonderful Christian you are. If you don't spend time together, your marriage is going to drift apart. You have to spend time together. No matter how dedicated you are, you have to spend time together if you want to have a strong, healthy, deep marriage. Now, did you know that sexuality and spirituality are very closely related? Because God wired you up that way. You're not just a body. You are a spirit. And when your spirits are both in tune with God, He brings you together in a bonding that unbelievers know nothing about. And they know nothing about that level of intimacy. It's not just body to body. It's heart to heart, soul to soul, spirit to spirit. It's a kind of intimacy that God intended for every married couple to have, but it only comes when you're growing closer to God and your mate is growing closer to God and He pulls you both together and you spend time together. Christians should have better sex than anybody. You can quote me on that one. You know what Rick said the other day? You know the Puritans, the people who founded this country, you know, came over on the Mayflower and Plymouth Rock and founded Thanksgiving? The Puritans have gotten a bad rap because we've been told for years that they were prudes, that they were anti-sex, that they were very sexually repressed because they were very spiritual people and that's not true at all. In fact, they were just the exact opposite. In fact, the Puritans believed that sex was one of God's greatest gifts that He had given to marriage, and they considered that a lack of affection in marriage was actually a major sin. Dr. Leland Ryken, a professor, has written a book about this, and he sets the record straight. And on page 39, he says, a Puritan wife in New England felt that her husband was neglecting their sex life. So she complained, first to her pastor, please don't do that to me. let's see, 70,000 people in our church, I can imagine the number of emails I'd get this week on that one. First she complained to her pastor, and then to the whole church, that her husband was avoiding sex. Well, the Puritan church took it so seriously that they proceeded to kick the man out of the church membership until he rectified the situation. Now, I wonder what would happen to our church if we did that at Saddleback. What kind of reputation? That's the church where you get kicked out if you don't make love to your wife. Not a bad reputation, I tell you. Let me show you one of my favorite verses in the Old Testament. It's not on your outline. It's up here on the screen. I love this verse. Genesis 26:8 says, Isaac was sporting with Rebekah, his wife. I love that verse. Now leave that up there for a while. Let's look at this verse. If you had a pencil, I'd have you circle the word sporting. Do you know what that word means in Hebrew? You know, I've had years of Hebrew. You know what it means? It means caressing. It means petting. It means fondling. It's the Hebrew word, saked. Now, ladies and gentlemen, this was the very first sport ever invented. I love this sport because you can play it any time of the year. You can play it outdoors or indoors. There is no fee for it. It requires no equipment. I am a sports fan. I really am. You know, let me show you the next verse. Psalm 128, verse 6 says, may you live to enjoy your grandchildren. Now, some of you are saying, Rick, what in the world does that have to do with this point? And the truth is, absolutely nothing. I just threw it in so I could show you this picture of my grandbaby. There she is. Okay. Yes. Now, I wrote the outline. It's my prerogative to throw it in.
12: Oh, my. He's shameless, just shameless. There's a fourth thing you can do to keep your marriage growing. Number four, keep on giving affirmation. Keep on giving affirmation. Listen, every single person, every one of us, we desperately need affirmation. God has wired us that way. You need to be affirmed. You need to be adored. That's how you are made. One reason that you fell in love with your mate is that they affirmed you. Who's going to fall in love with somebody who doesn't affirm you? You fall in love with people who express the fact that they love you. And your mate needs desperately affirmation from you. One of your God-given roles as a husband, as a wife, is to be your husband or wife's greatest fan. It's desperately needed. Why is that so important? Because we live in a world where there are a lot of critics. There's a lot of detractors out there. Would you agree with that? It's easy to find somebody who'll criticize you and put you down. And so one of the most important things that you do is you lift up your husband, you lift up your wife by affirmation. Now, how often are we supposed to do this? Well, the next verse in your outline talks about it. Would you read it with me? The Bible says in Hebrews 3:13, let's read it. Encourage each other every day while it is today. So it's a daily habit. It's something we do every day. Now, one small way that you can affirm is just through using terms of endearment. There's an affirmation in that. And there's a national survey that was done on the top 10 terms of endearment. I thought you might be interested in what these were in the U.S. Number one is honey. Number two is baby. Number three, sweetheart, dear, lover, darling, sugar, pumpkin. Number nine, angel pie. Number 10, beautiful. Now, not making the list were love puppy, wild thing, or Shondell's favorite for me, stud dumpling was not on the list. So moving right along, what do you affirm? What can you affirm? Let me give you three things you can affirm in your spouse. Number one, you affirm their value. You know that the word appreciate, like where the house means to raise it in value as it appreciates, you can raise somebody else in value as you appreciate them. As you appreciate them, you raise their value and you raise the value of your marriage. Look what the Bible says in Proverbs 12:25. A word of encouragement does wonders. A word of encouragement would do wonders for your marriage this next week, for any relationship that you're in. You appreciate their value. Now, some of you might be thinking, I can't even think of anything. What do I appreciate? Well, let me give you a couple things. First of all, you can appreciate the fact they stuck with you. You can appreciate that. They didn't give up on the marriage. And you know what you can always appreciate? You can appreciate the effort, that at least somebody's trying. They're making an effort. They may not be doing it as well as you would like or like you would like, but they made the effort. Sort of like that husband, his new bride came in, make the first meal and said, put the plate down in front of him and said, honey, I made for you tonight my two specialties. I made meatballs and peach pie. And the husband says, great, I love both. Which one is this? You can always appreciate the effort, what somebody gave to it. One of our couples at Saddleback that's been married for 50 years. Isn't that great? We think about somebody who stayed together for 50 years. Here's what the wife said. She said, if you treat your husband like a king, he'll treat you like a queen for all your life. That's appreciation and the value of that, the value of valuing somebody else. You can also affirm each other's strengths, the strengths that you have. You build each other up. The power of praise, of seeing someone's strength and praising that strength is amazing because all of us blossom with affirmation. That's how our lives are strengthened. We become what other people see in us. And as you affirm those strengths, you help someone to grow. One of the greatest models of this is the Apostle Paul. He was always doing this. There was a church in Corinth in his day. It was a messed up church. It had a lot of problems. But when he wrote to them, here's one of the things he had to say to them. In 2 Corinthians chapter 7, verse 4, he writes and says, I have great confidence in you and a lot of reasons to be proud of you. He affirmed their strengths, the good things about them. It is your job to bring out the best in your husband, in your wife. Now, a lot of us think, I'll bring out the best by pointing out the worst. If I can point out the worst, that'll bring out... It never works. It never works. You bring out the best in someone by pointing out the best, by affirming what's best. So you make this decision. I'm going to be a dream builder and not a dream buster. I'm going to be someone who decides to not nag, but to brag on my spouse. Instead of giving... I'm going to give strokes instead of giving pokes. Make that decision and watch the difference. And there's a third thing you can affirm as you think about things to affirm. You can also affirm each other's ministry. It's very important. Affirm what you're doing for God's sake in the world today. Romans chapter 1, verse 12 says this. Let's read this together. I want us to help each other with the faith that we have. Your faith will help me, and my faith will help you.
11: Now, the most important thing you got to do in order to keep your marriage growing is to keep on following Jesus. He's the glue. He's what holds you together when everything else is going to tear you apart, when you feel like giving up. Jesus Christ is the glue. Keep on following Jesus. The Bible says this. You have accepted Christ Jesus as your Lord. Now keep on following him. Don't just say, well, yeah, I became a Christian back in 19, whatever. But keep on following him. The next verse, Colossians 2:7 says, keep your roots deep in him. Build your lives on him and become stronger in your faith. Now, how in the world do you do that? Well, let me give you some practical suggestions. First, if you haven't already done so, you need to publicly identify yourself as a Christian. You need to come out of the closet. And the way you do that is by being baptized. Any week, go get baptized and say, I am saying Jesus Christ is going to be the center of my life, and Jesus Christ is going to be the center of our marriage. I love it when I baptize husbands and wives together, when they're both saying we're committing our lives and our marriage to Christ. That's a wonderful, wonderful symbol. Second thing, get in a small group with some other couples who can help you grow. I know couples who take this sermon outline every week and Sunday afternoon go home and have a barbecue, and their family discusses it every week. That's their time together. Now, fourth thing that you can do is you can pray for each other. Pray with and pray for each other. Look at this next verse, James 5:16. Make this your common practice. Confess your sins to each other and pray for each other so that you can live together whole and healed. Would you like to live together whole and healed? Well, it tells you. First, you admit it when you're wrong. And second, you pray for each other and you pray with each other. And then finally, you follow God's word. Keep in God's word. Proverbs 3:6 says this. Listen for God's voice in everything you do, everywhere you go. He's the one who will keep you on track. Now, this is the most amazing statistic I've ever read. Marriage Magazine published a national study and discovered 1 out of 3 marriages ends in divorce. But when the couple is married in a church service, that number drops to only 1 out of every 50 ending in divorce. And when couples are married in a Christian service, attend church regularly, and maintain some form of regular family worship during the week, that means you pray together or you read the Bible together, the divorce rate plummets to only 1 out of every 1,105 marriages. 1 out of 3 or 1 out of 1,105. Think about that. That's the difference Jesus Christ makes in a marriage. When you're growing toward God and your husband or your wife's growing toward God, he naturally brings you together. You know, I've got a redwood tree in my backyard. I planted it 12 years ago because I grew up in the redwoods in Northern California. And this thing's gone really good, but this year, it got under stress, and it nearly died. All of the needles fell off of it, and first it kind of turned to yellow, and then it actually started turning red. It looked like a Charlie Brown Christmas tree. And I finally figured out that the water, the sprinkler, had been plugged up, and it wasn't getting any water all season. And so I went out, and I watered it, and I fertilized it, and I nurtured it, took care of it. And about 2 weeks ago, it started sprouting new growth. And now it's getting greener and greener and greener, and it's going to make it. Now, your marriage may have been going through a stress season, and maybe it's been in hibernation, and maybe it's been going through a drought, and it's been dying of water, lack of water. And you've got a Charlie Brown Christmas tree marriage. It doesn't look too pretty. It can come back to life. If you'll do what God tells you to do, if you'll do it God's way, your marriage can start growing again. Let's bow our heads. Now, which of these areas do you need to work on? Do you need to pay better attention to your husband or your wife? Do you ignore them when they talk to you, not really listen to them? Do you even know what their needs are right now? How about adjustments? Are you willing to make adjustments, or have you been stubborn and unbending and expect them to adapt to your schedule? Do you show as much affection as you used to? Or have you let this area of your relationship become stale, stagnant? Do you give daily affirmations and encouragement to your husband or to your wife? Are you an encourager or are you a discourager? Do you give more strokes or pokes? Do you nag or do you brag? Do you affirm their value, their strength, their ministry? Is Jesus Christ the center of your life and your marriage? These are the things that keep a marriage going and growing. Pray this. Say, dear God, I want our marriage to keep growing. Help me to pay better attention to my wife, to my husband. Help me to keep on making adjustments and showing affection and giving affirmation. Most of all, I want to keep on following you, Jesus. And I ask you to give us a love that lasts a lifetime. In your name I pray. Amen.
10: 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And now let's hear how lives are changing through Daily Hope. 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
13: Hi, everybody. Today I want to introduce you to Allison. She recently wrote me to tell how God had saved her from a life of prostitution and used Daily Hope to help her grow as a young Christian. Here's what she wrote. I grew up in an atheist family, and I was taught that people who believe in God are crazy, stupid, and brainwashed. I ended up being a hardcore drug addict for 15 years, and to pay for my habit, I sold my body on the street, and I was homeless. But I found a Bible in a hotel room where I was working, and the Lord radically saved me through His Word. Then an amazing church family embraced me fully and helped me to grow in the Lord. One day, Pastor Rick, I came across your TED Talk on the internet, and I was blown away. 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
14: 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Thanks again for listening to Faith Radio. When Adam and Eve turned their back on God and sinned, following the temptation of the devil, he didn't just bring wrath right there and then. No, he made a promise of salvation. Remember, he told Adam and Eve and the serpent, the seed of the woman would crush the head of the serpent, saving us. Fast forward to John, the Gospel of John. You already know 3:16, hopefully, for God so loved the world. 3:17 is also important. 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The Son of God, the seed of the woman, came to save.
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18: We live in the post-resurrection era. We know Jesus rose from the grave as we humbly and anticipatingly wait for his return. But even we, with our perspective, have no idea truly how much power exudes from our King Jesus. This is Susie Larson with another Grow and Go moment, helping you to discover and enjoy what God wants to do in and through you. In the book of John, chapter 18, verse 6, we read this. Jesus said, "I am he." They all drew back and fell to the ground. Jesus gathered with his disciples in an olive grove, a place where he'd be pressed and his will surrendered for our sakes. The guards arrived with blazing torches and weapons at the ready. Jesus knew precisely why they'd come, so he stepped forward to meet them. Nobody took his life. He freely gave it. Imagine the scene in the heavenly realm. The angels hold their breath with their swords drawn, watched every move, waited for the slightest signal from the king they loved so much. Yet he never exerted his will. He surrendered it. He asked the guards who they were looking for. They replied, "Jesus the Nazarene." As soon as he uttered the words, "I am he," the power of the Godhead burst forth from him and knocked the soldiers off their feet. It's estimated that as many as 600 soldiers were on the scene that night to arrest Jesus. Imagine him stepping forth in surrender and then opening his mouth in power. He is our king, and there is none like him. Picture Jesus' temperament. Imagine that force that knocked 600 soldiers to the ground. Open your hands and offer a prayer of thanksgiving. This is Susie Larson with another Grow and Go moment. For more resources, go to growandgotoday.com.
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1: Would you like to reduce conflict in your relationships? 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Stay with me. 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
2: I have this habit, and this is a habit of observing people. When I go to the mall, I observe people. When I go to the park, I observe people. Last night when Teresa and I were walking in the park and the gal with her cell phone who's talking loud enough for everyone in the park to know, you know, Teresa just blocks it out and talks to me and walks, and I'm listening to this lady's conversation. Why I do this, I don't know, but I have this habit of just observing people. And they're usually talking about how unfair, how insensitive, how selfish, how ungrateful, or how wrong someone else somewhere has been to them. And you just hear conversations like this go on and on and on. And my experience is that sometimes when I'm listening to people whine and complain about someone else who's not in the room, what really bothers me is when I find that the person I'm listening to is me. And I can look back over the last 30 years or so as a Christian and being a dad and being a pastor and being a husband, that I on multiple occasions have found myself somewhat telling someone very close to me, like my wife or one of my kids or a close friend, about how right I am in a situation. When you listen carefully to the conversations, what it really is about is someone is right and someone else is wrong. They didn't get it. They didn't see it. They didn't understand it. They were insensitive. I was right. I did what was right. And I remember early as a dad and being a little, you know, over the top, which none of you can probably imagine at this, but my kids all can, is things like, you know, you've had a really rough day and there's been a lot of pressure and you say, I will pick you up in front of the high school at door B at 4:30. And you pull up in front of the high school in door B at 4:30 and they are not there. And then it's 4:35 and then it's 4:40 and then it's 4:45. Then you get out of your car and you walk around and there aren't cell phones in those days and people don't call them and my kids didn't have them anyway. And then pretty soon it's 5 o'clock and you were supposed to be someplace else and you're going to miss dinner and there's a meeting after the dinner and you see your kid and he comes around the corner and you know, what do you say? Hi, I've missed you. Tell me how your day went, honey. What do you say? Where in the heck have you been? I've been in door B. Well, no, that's not door B, Dad. This is, hey, I'll tell you where door B is. I'm the parent. Get in the car. And you know what? Well, Dad, we were in door B, and then we went to call to find you, and you didn't show up. You weren't here at 4:30. I was here right at 4:30. At 4:36 is about 4:30 in my mind anyway. And you know, well, we went to call you, and it's all about whether you were at door B or door A, and whether it was 4:30 or 4:36. And there are emotions that occur in a breakdown in relationship that when you step back, you look at it and go, you know, this is insanity. But at the heart of it was all about being right. My principle for you all that I guess if I had to get it down to 7 or 8 of the biggest lessons I've learned about relationships, number 7 for me is this, is that right relationships are always more important than being right. Right relationships are always more important than being right. And my little disclaimer here, I'm not talking about moral issues. I'm not talking about theological issues. I'm not talking about rolling over and giving the other person their way all the time. I'm not talking about saying, you know, standing up for a just cause. Well, I want a right relationship. I'm not talking about peace at any price. I'm talking about in the normal, everyday relationships with other people that you love and that you care about. And the issues aren't whether this is theologically true or not, or whether it's morally good or bad or not. The issues are about your perspective, your circumstances, your rights, your opinion being the way versus the other person. Do you get that? Open, if you would, to Colossians chapter 3. There's a great context. I want to give a little running start to this one. Colossians is a great book. It's a parallel book to Ephesians. And it's about how the church is supposed to live out the faith. And the first half of this book, like Ephesians, is doctrine. This is who you are in Christ. And then chapters 3 and 4, now this is how you live out this new life. You know, you could use, this is how to be a disciple. This is how to be a genuine follower. This is how to be that Romans 12 type Christian. And in the first four verses, it'll say, it begins with your thinking. I've just told you all these things that are true. In the first four verses, set your mind on the things that are above, not on the things that are on earth. And then it says you got to deal radically with some of your past habits and issues. As you look at verse 5, it says, therefore, consider the members of your earthly body as dead to immorality, impurity, passion, evil desire, greed, which amounts to idolatry. And that little word consider there really is put to death. And it's in a tense in the grammar that means urgently put to death, deal radically with. And I wish I had time to develop all these words, but and when you look at sexual immorality is that word, but impurity, passion, evil desire, even the word greed is not just financial. It's the idea of doing everything around your own self-interest about your rights and your position and making sure that your way gets the way. And what he's saying is that's how you lived before you knew Christ. And it says you got to put to death that stuff. And then he'll go on and say that, you know, don't lie to one another anymore. And then he'll talk about this renewing that has occurred out of the new birth and this renewal of a new knowledge and this new person you are in Christ. And then he gets on the solution side by verse 12. And in verse 12, then he says, so then, in light of this brand new person who you are, in light of this new position that you have, in light of this radical steps you've taken by God's grace to put to death those old patterns that ruin relationship and separated you from God and bring God's wrath, as a new born again person with a new mind and the Spirit of God living in you. So then, here's how to do relationships. He says, as those who've been chosen of God, holy and beloved, put on a heart of compassion, kindness, humility, gentleness, and patience, bearing with one another and forgiving each other, whoever has a complaint against anyone. That's pretty broad, isn't it? Just as the Lord forgave you, so also should you. And beyond all these things that I've listed, compassion, kindness, humility, gentleness, patience, and bearing with one another, put on love, which is the perfect bond of unity. And then he's going to go on and talk about some specific internal devices that God has given us about how to regulate how relationships are going, about the peace in our life. But what I'd like to do is take just a moment and have you circle the first three words. I think these are the key to practicing the principle that right relationships are more important than being right. So as those who've been, circle the word chosen, circle the word holy, and circle the word beloved. If you miss those, you can't do those commands. See, at the heart of it, whether it's with my wife, my kids, a fellow employee, a little league game, a pickup basketball game, an issue over a parking spot at the mall, an argument with someone in a business deal, when I start to fight and when you start to fight and relationships break down, usually my significance, my acceptance, or my security gets attacked. And either I feel like you're dissing me, or I think it's unfair, or I think I'm getting a raw deal, or you don't respect me, or what you're doing is something that's going to really injure me, and so I have to stand up for my rights. And isn't it interesting? He says, so as those who have been chosen of God, how much more significant could you be? See, we don't do relationships out of I need to be significant in someone else's eyes. We do relationships out of this sense that, you know, all the people, God chose me. God chose you. He loves you. If there were ball teams lined up, he would point to you and say, I want you on my team. And so you are significant. That's not something we've got to get out there and prove. The second, notice, chosen of God and holy. You know, what makes us unacceptable is our imperfections. But he's already told us that because of what Christ did on the cross and his blood shed for us and our being united with him by faith. We died with him, we've been raised with him, and our position before God is he sees us even as he sees Jesus. We're holy, we're set apart. What's that mean? Well, it means you're accepted. It means there aren't flaws. It means that God, in God's eyes at this moment, you're seated with him in the heavenly places. You matter, you're significant, you're holy, you're accepted. Now, do you have to live that out in practice, and is that a journey? Of course. But your position in Christ, you're holy.
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2: And then notice, I like this, it says beloved, or the idea is you're dearly loved, you're accepted. Of course, do I want everyone to accept me? Of course, and so do you. But what happens is when a roommate or a wife or a business associate or someone on a little league field or someone in line or a parking space, when someone cuts in front of you, all those things threaten our security and that I am more important. And what's being violated is personal rights. And what the Apostle Paul is saying is, you know what? Right relationships really do matter more than being right. But the only way you can live that way is if you know you're chosen by God. You are holy and you're dearly loved. Now, out of what you've already received, now he's going to talk very specifically about how do you treat people. He says, put on a heart of compassion. That's that interesting word where you actually feel what other people's feel to the point of action. The word is splachna. It was used every time Jesus had compassion in the New Testament. It was a feeling depth in the bowels of a person for the needs of another person that leads you to action. Compassion is not empathy. Empathy is you see someone, you go, man, I really feel bad for them. Compassion is I feel bad to the point that I'm going to do something to alleviate that situation. And so notice where he says, put on a heart. If you read this passage carefully, 12 through 17, the word heart is repeated three times. This isn't just about some external discipline of behavior that you work up to act compassionately. This is about something that comes out of who you are because the Spirit of God is producing this in you. And so put on compassion. I mean, so you feel, you think, I wonder what that guy went through. I wonder why someone would be that upset over a game with 5 or 8 or 10-year-old kids. I wonder why, you know, my kids are so upset about this or why I am. Put on a heart of compassion. Kindness is just that word for something that's beautiful and winsome. You want to do nice things for people, you know, kind of unexplainable. You know, you just come back to the office and you bring an extra cup of coffee and you give it to someone and you jot a note for no reason that says, thinking of you, love you, prayed for you today. You put a check in the mail to someone and or some cash in an envelope for someone that's struggling and say, you know what, it's been hard. Why don't you take your wife or your roommate or whoever out to dinner? I just want to bless you. That's what kindness is. Kindness is just doing kind of nice things for people to express concern. Humility is putting the needs of others ahead of yourself. By the way, that was not a virtue in the ancient world. When this was written, humility wasn't looked like as a good thing. This was like, humility, why would anyone do it? It was the idea of, I'm bigger, I'm badder, I can knock you down. That's what you ought to do. And here you have this teaching that actually revolutionized the world that said, consider others as more important than yourself. Don't ask, do I'm getting my rights? Ask, how could I put the needs of someone else ahead of me? This is a radical way to do relationships. And then the word gentleness here is that same word. And the old King James, remember, I memorized this in the old King James in Matthew 11, where Jesus says, for I'm meek and lowly of heart. That word meek is gentle. In the ancient Greek literature, it was used of a wild stallion. Meek is not weak. It's a wild stallion that has been trained with a bit in its mouth that takes that power under control. And so it's not that you don't have the power to exert your rights. It's not that you can't power up on someone and say to them, hey, that's my parking spot and that's the way it is.

It's the idea of just putting up with junk, if you know. It's just you have a, you know, the word picture for me, not that the word means this, but the word picture for me is that you just have a really long fuse. That's what patience is. You know, that, you know what, that person irritates me. And without patience, they irritate you once, and you say, I'm going to let that go. Irritate you twice, you do that again, you know. Patience is, you know what, long suffering. And in case you didn't understand what he really meant and how specific he wanted to be, after the word patience, he says, bearing with one another. And this is actually the faults and idiosyncrasies of people. This is saying, you know what? The way they chew their gum in my ear every time we're talking, it makes me cringe. Every time when they take their silver and they do it like this at the table right before they cut their meat, I just want to take a knife and throw it across the room. Every time they make the same lame excuse, this is looking at the idiosyncrasies of people that make you crazy. And it says bearing up with them. You put up with it. And then it goes beyond that and says, forgiving each other, whoever has a complaint against anyone. How would you like to work at a place, or how would you like to be in a family where there was a commitment by supernatural power that people said, you know what, I'm going to put on a heart of compassion, kindness, humility, gentleness, and patience, and I'm going to bear up. Because the fact of the matter is all those people have those idiosyncrasies that make you crazy. Can I let you know a secret? You have those little idiosyncrasies that make them crazy, right? And notice, honestly, then it's not just that you keep them under wraps. He says forgiving them. The word means to release, means to let go. You forgive them. You don't, you know, at the heart of a lack of forgiveness is vengeance or payback. The heart motive behind not forgiving another person is, they did this to me. You know what? They took the credit for that project at work. They put their kid in the lineup ahead of mine, and my kid's batting 666, and his kid has not gotten a hit all year, and I want to pay them back. And so I'm going to say things, you know, very discreetly, because Christians have to be discreet when we try and really mess up other people, and I'm going to... But forgiving is you release. And you forgive them. Notice the motivation. Just as God has forgiven you. I think forgiveness is the hardest thing to do in the Christian life. I could be wrong. I mean, when you've really been wounded, when it really is selfish, when it really is unjust, when someone has really done something bad to you. And what do you want? You want what I want justice. I mean, I don't think anything makes me more unfair. I mean, I want justice for my kids. I want justice for my wife. I want justice for Christians. I want justice for what's right. And I want justice for me, except for when it comes to how I want God to deal with me, right? I mean, she walked out on her husband. He walked out. He's not paying his alimony. That's an ungrateful kid. You know, they took credit for that. They used our idea, and then they copyrighted it before we could. We're going to sue their pants off. We're going to justice. And yet the fact of the matter is, the command is, God wants me relationally to extend to others what has been extended to me. And I will tell you, that the older I get, the more I see what's in my heart, the more I get so overwhelmed. God, I don't want justice, please. God, if you give me justice, oh my. You know, I see things in my heart, and I, you know, even I can look back and think, you know, maybe 20 years ago, I thought my motives were right, but boy, looking back now, man, that was, you were just one arrogant idiot. And boy, I don't want God to deal with me that way. And it has been the most profound motivation in my life to say, Lord, I am willing to let go of my vengeance and lack of forgiveness and extend mercy, because I certainly do not want you to treat me the way that I want them to be treated. And notice here, it's just whoever has a complaint against anyone. And then if that's not enough, I don't know about you, but those are pretty strong words to justify the principle that right relationships are more important than being right. And I will say, you've grown up in a world, by the way, American culture, your rights are what matter. You have a right to that. You deserve a break today. That's your place in line. Don't let anybody, I mean, you have been brainwashed to believe that you are so the center of the universe that you better defend your rights. And so our knee-jerk reaction to almost any relational conflict
is to exert our personal rights.

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1: As we close today's program, I have to admit this principle has been one of the hardest for me. We all have different personalities, but some of us have what I call a justice gene. In other words, what's fair, what's right, the facts, right? And when I'm right and these are my rights, I mean, I'm the guy that if I'm in the car and you go up the right lane, you know, outside of everyone, and then you want to get in, and I've waited in line, I'm not a happy camper. I mean, everything in me is like, hey, look, buddy. And instead of thinking the best possible explanation, or honestly, it happens more in my marriage. And Teresa and I will be talking about something, and she'll say, oh, yeah, remember in July when this happened? I'm thinking, no, it wasn't July. It was June, you know? And it happened at this city, and I'm thinking, no, it wasn't in July, and it wasn't in that city. And so I'll say something like, well, honey, it was actually in June. It was, but these people instead of those people. And then I'm hoping you're laughing at this point. And we're now going back and forth. Honey, it was July. It was with Bob. No, it was with Mary. And all of a sudden, you have these emotions, and I'm sitting here thinking, Chip, you idiot. Who cares? The right relationship is way more important than being right. And you know, when you learn to practice that in little things, I mean, to actually, are you ready for this? Some of my most holy moments have been and when my wife has said something, and whether I'm right or not, I'm convinced in my mind what she's saying about a detail is absolutely wrong. And instead of confronting, instead of saying, no, you're wrong. What about this? What about that? And wanting her to know that I remember better or whatever, my most holy moments are when I think, this really doesn't matter. Keep your mouth shut. Just listen. And you know what? You being right, or your remembrance of that situation being the official way it happened, is really not very important. Now, obviously, when it comes to maybe a doctrine or a moral issue, I'm not saying that we just stay quiet. But what if we, right now, this moment, today, as we listen and talk with people, could just catch ourselves when we have to be right and just let that go? And think, what would really make this relationship better, rather than what would make me look better? Tell you what, let's go into training on that one and see what God will do.
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2: 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Good to have you along. The Reconnect with Carmen. All right, the Reconnect without Carmen is on the way in just a few moments. Carmen's out of the office, but don't worry. Chris Martin again in for Carmen today on the Reconnect as we continue to help you apply the mind of Christ to the matters of the day. Speaking of Carmen, though, in a couple of weeks, she is actually going to be on another road trip visiting our friends in Boise. Maybe you're one of them, and you would like to see Carmen at a live event on the 8th of October. Well, text the word Idaho to 877-933-2484. We'll send you the information on how you can be there for that live event with Carmen in Nampa, Idaho, just outside of Boise. 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
3: 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But you try and grow to be a big, tall Christian without your roots going way deep down, and you'll never do it. No more than that tree was able to stand.
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7: Worry is a lot like a rocking chair. You're always moving but never getting anywhere. The fact is, worry does not empty tomorrow of its sorrow. It empties today of its strength. You know, in Australia, they have a great expression, and it's no worries, mate. I just loved going to Australia. I love everything about that culture down there. They're very carefree. You know, and so they'll say to you, no worries, mate. Right after they say, that's not a knife, this is a knife. Or, look at the kangaroo, I don't know, that's my accent falling apart as they do it. But the main phrase I like is, no worries, mate. Don't worry about it.
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5: It's natural to try and fulfill our longings by looking to people and circumstances. Problem is, people and circumstances inevitably let us down. When things don't turn out the way we expected, we get disappointed. For years, I tended to look to people and circumstances to make me happy. And what a perfect setup that was for disappointment. It was so liberating to learn that the deepest longings of my heart could not be filled by any person or thing. Things burn and break. They get stolen or lost. People can move or change or die. But Psalm 16 tells us that fullness of joy is found in God's presence. God may not fulfill all our longings according to our timetable, but ultimately we will be fulfilled in knowing Him. Are you looking to anything or anyone other than God Himself to fill the deepest longings of your heart? With Seeking Him, I'm Nancy DeMoss Wagamuth.
8: John 3:16 is probably the most well-known verse in the Bible. You see it on signs in stadiums all over the world. But what about the verse right after it? Why did God send Jesus to earth? It wasn't to condemn us. It was because we needed to be rescued. God sent His Son into the world not to judge the world, but to save the world through Him. Growing your faith with John chapter 3, verse 17.
9: How are you going to live your life as a recovering person who is saved? For me, I wake up, I pray for sobriety, power, strength, and desire to stay sober. One of the things I added this year, Bill, is please send me the Holy Spirit so I get the gift of the Spirit of love, joy, peace, patience, kindness, goodness, gentleness, faithfulness, self-control. And I can tell by looking at your eyes that you're thinking I need to pray harder on that maybe four times a day. Yeah. And you're right.
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0: Hello, hello. Happy Friday. Thanks for joining us on this Friday edition of the Reconnect Without Carmen. My name's Chris Martin. I get to be your host again today while Carmen is out in Montana supporting Faith Radio in other ways today. Be praying for her and the other Faith Radio and university partners that she's working with. I'm sure they're having a great time. I'm sure it's beautiful out there right now. One note before we get into the rest of the show this morning, speaking of Carmen, I mentioned this to you yesterday. I'm going to say it again in case you missed us yesterday, but I'm going to make you aware of a live event Carmen is doing soon coming up on October 8th in Boise, Idaho. Carmen will be doing a live event for whoever can make it. If you want to sign up and join her, join Carmen for a live event in Boise on Thursday, October 8th. Text the word Idaho, that's I-D-A-H-O, the state, to the station at 877-933-2484. That's Idaho to 877-933-2484. In fact, I think I'll get to be joining you again on that Tuesday or that Thursday, October 8th. So if you can't make it to Idaho to hang out with Carmen, you just tune in and hang out with me again. It'd be fun. We're going to start the show in the same place where Carmen always starts and where we started yesterday when I got to join you in God's Word. Our Growing Your Faith verse today is John 3:17. And it says this: God sent his Son into the world, not to judge the world, but to save the world through him. Of course, the most famous Bible verse in probably the history of the world immediately precedes our verse for this morning, John 3:16. And I think that perhaps because of the prominence of John 3:16, we sometimes forget the wonderful truth of John 3:17, or we just simply overlook it. It's almost like it can feel like John 3:17 stands in the shadow of John 3:16. It's like, well, just keep reading. The Gospel John's favorite way to identify Jesus is as the Son of God sent by the Father. I was reading a study Bible this morning and came across that note, and I thought it was really interesting. In Jewish culture at the time, it was understood that one who is sent is like the sender himself, not just a mere messenger doing a job, but one who embodies the nature and character of the person doing the sending. This is undoubtedly part of why it is significant that Jesus is identified as the sent Son of God. As we see here in John 3:17, God sent his Son into the world, not to judge the world, but to save the world through him. Because Jesus was sent by God the Father, understood in light of this ancient Jewish concept, we should understand that when God sends Jesus, all that Jesus commands, teaches, and does is not simply from Jesus, but ultimately reflective of God the Father, too. The great Don Carson, in his commentary on this verse, I think provides some really great insight. He says this: the Son of Man came into an already lost and condemned world. He did not come into a neutral world in order to save some and condemn others. He came into a lost world in order to save some. God's purpose in the mission of Jesus was to bring salvation. I think it's worth noting here that this verse takes place in the context of Jesus' conversation with Nicodemus, a curious Pharisee who came to Jesus under cover of night, perhaps a bit afraid of what he was doing. Nicodemus, being a Pharisee, was a professional religious man, spending his life measuring people against a standard that they could never meet. Jesus says to him and to us, Nicodemus, that's not why I'm here. Do you need to be reminded of that this morning? Do you sometimes sheepishly approach God in Christ in the dark of night, wondering how he might judge you for your shortcomings? Take heart with what Jesus says to Nicodemus. He was sent to save, not to condemn. I think it's important for us to remember that Jesus is our Savior. Yesterday on the show, we talked a good bit about the importance of Jesus being our Lord. And because sometimes we can overemphasize how Jesus is our Savior and underemphasize how Jesus is our Lord. You know, we talk about how he saves us at the, you know, at the point of salvation. We believe the gospel, and then maybe we forget the gospel as we go about our lives, and we forget to act and live as though Jesus is our Lord. That can be a real pitfall, I think, for a lot of us as we try to follow Jesus. But I also want to make sure we don't underemphasize the role of Jesus as the sent Son of God, sent to save the world. I think one of the things I always used to talk about with students when I would lead students in the student ministry at my church is that nothing we do in the present can erase the completed past action of Jesus on the cross. It's like an inheritance that's deposited away in a bank deposit box. Nothing you do to burn down your own house can touch what was already put in that bank deposit box. And in fact, what was put there is what can help you rebuild when you almost inevitably burn your house down. John 3:17, just to read the verse again for you. God sent his Son into the world, not to judge the world, but to save the world through him. That's our Growing Your Faith verse today. Coming up, I'm going to ask you to come along, perhaps indulge me a little bit, as we talk birds and theology with pastor and author Kevin Burrell. What might we learn from sparrows, hummingbirds, and more? Join me next to find out. Be back in a couple.
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3: Judgment was coming. 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God so loved his people that even his correction was meant to draw them back to him. 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

0: Welcome back. Thanks for listening in to the Reconnect Without Carmen today. I'm your host, Chris Martin. And I need to tell you something about myself before we begin this next conversation. I am an avid backyard birder. I don't claim to be any sort of professional bird watcher. Trust me, not even an armchair one. Barely a glider one sitting on my back porch. I don't have binoculars. I've browsed, but I haven't made the jump. I just really enjoy having arguably too many bird feeders in my yard, filling them regularly, and using the Cornell Labs Merlin Bird ID app to watch and track birds, especially their calls as they pass through my backyard. So when I was asked if I could maybe fill in for Carmen this week, I asked our producer, Paul, if we could maybe have Kevin Burl on. He said yes. In fact, he'd already been on once before, and I was so happy. Kevin Burl is pastor and author of a blog called Ornithology, which is exactly what it sounds like, a blog about birds and theology. Sounds like a dream, honestly. He's also authored a book called Considering Sparrows, What Birds Teach Us About Who We Are, Where We're Going, and the Joy of Following Jesus. Welcome back to the Reconnect Without Carmen, Kevin.
1: Good morning, Chris. Good to hear you.
0: Yeah, man. I think you've been here twice now and without Carmen both times. I promise she hosts this show, just not when you've been here.
1: I'm beginning to wonder. Yeah. Yeah. I'm connected with Paul already and a few months ago, and really grateful to be on the show with you today.
0: Yeah. Of course. So, okay, before we get into your book, and we're definitely going to spend plenty of time talking about it, especially at least in the second half of our conversation, perhaps part of the first. But I just want to talk birds for a second. So we're getting into the fall season. We've officially hit fall here in Middle Tennessee, where I live. The temperatures have finally broken out of 100. We've gotten a little bit of rain. It's like 75. It's been glorious. Mm-hmm. What kind of bird happenings are you taking note of from your perch over there in North Carolina these days? Anything interesting?
1: Yeah. Well, for sure. Yeah. So this is the time of year, and there's other people that can explain this better than I can, but birds are, you know, their migratory patterns fall into two seasons, right? Obviously in the spring, they're heading north, and now right now is the season where they're all heading south. And we have, there's a website called Birdcast that will tell you estimated about how many birds are flying over, because they migrate mostly at night. People don't realize that. This is why there's so many programs to try and make sure that lights are out on tall skyscrapers. Birds get disoriented. Billions of birds die every year from traveling south and hitting buildings. And so, but last night, actually, I didn't check the stats last night, but a couple nights ago, it was predicted that 3 million birds flew over my county. Just three. I mean, that's enough that if you're looking at your Doppler radar, it looks like a weather system, but it's actually birds.
0: You can. So I want to break in and share the same. So I looked the other night because we had a rain shower passing through. So I checked the radar and I saw that, yeah, we did have a rain shower, but also it looked like there was a bunch of rain up toward Nashville, which is just north of where I live. And I was like, I've looked at a radar enough and I know birds enough to know that I think those are birds showing up on the radar. So sure enough, I looked on the website you just mentioned, and overnight we had over 6 million birds estimated fly over our county, and maybe you can explain a little bit of this to me. And if you can't, that's okay. I know you're not, doing this full time as your job, so it's fine. But I looked up while theoretically they're still flying over because it was late in the evening, and I couldn't see a thing. Are they just so high that I can't even see them, or is it maybe they just weren't coming over my house at that time? Like, how high are they up there?
1: Well, that's a good question. I know that some of them fly low enough that the light disorients and they're hitting buildings, so they're flying at that level. Some are flying higher. You'll often, if you're in a quiet place, you'll hear them, and that's pretty amazing at night to hear that chatter, and just to realize what's happening overhead in the dark is pretty profound. It's amazing. In the morning, you'll often find them catching their breath. You know, often you'll find them in trees and around. They've been traveling all night and they're just kind of getting their bearings. But I think I hear them more than I see them. Yeah,
0: for sure. Especially sometimes at the dawn, you know, if I'm coming out to my office here in the backyard early in the morning, maybe sometimes I'm catching some stragglers or something because it feels like I can hear them more loudly super early before the sun even comes up. So are they, last question about general birds, and then I want to get to more of the theology portion. But sure. when they're migrating like this, birds aren't normally quite so nocturnal. So do they as they're migrating, are they sleeping during the day? I mean, how do they catch up?
1: No, that's a great question. Some of these birds, when they migrate, you know, they'll make the whole journey at once. I mean, there's some marathoners, like the black pole warbler will travel just unbelievable amounts of just all at once. We seem to understand with some birds, like take a chimney swift for example, they're able to sleep in shifts. They sleep half their brain at a time. So the left half will rest, the right half will keep things moving. That's how a chimney swift can spend 10 months of its life in the air. Other birds, like pelagic birds, do that as well. So there's something different about their biology that allows them to sleep even while they're in the air. I think that gets them through it some, but it's definitely still it's a marathon for sure. Yeah.
0: It's modern dinosaurs, I suppose. These, you know, they're almost alien creatures. You mentioned chimney swifts, so I just have to, as we transition to talking about your book here and what birds can teach us, I have to say, I'm just about a chapter away from finishing your book. I received it late last week, and I'm almost done.
1: Oh, good.
0: And it's been wonderful. It's going to be one of my favorite books of 2026, to be sure. But without a doubt, not to make any light of the more profound parts of what you write, my favorite bit so far has been when you describe chimney swifts, which are just super fun to watch, by the way. If you've never watched chimney swifts dive in and out, oh my gosh, they're so much fun.
1: Yeah.
0: You describe them as
1: the
0: quote, right. Mm-hmm. And you describe them as quote, cigars strapped to boomerangs, which just
1: they
0: has to be
1: like
0: it's so funny. And that's not to take away from how awesome they are, but man, I read that and I audibly just started cackling, and my wife was like, "What are you laughing at?" And I said, "You have to listen to how this guy just described chimney swifts." But they do. They look like cigars strapped to boomerangs in the way they fly around. So before we go to break, give me a very general overview. And then afterward, I want to get into some conversation about specifics. But as we look at birds generally, what do you think we can learn from birds? We talked a little bit on the show yesterday about general revelation. And just how we can learn so much about God and who He is through creation all around us. If there's one thing you want to highlight about what we can learn from birds, and after we come back, we'll get into a couple specific birds I want to talk about. But is there something that comes to mind immediately for you?
1: Sure. Yeah. Let me go ahead and I'll sabotage my entire argument. I don't think it has to be birds, but I think that the heavens declare the glory of God. The skies proclaim the work of His hands. Whether those skies are full of 6 million birds flying over at night, or those skies are full of stars, or, us being attentive to what God has made, He intended for what He has made to reflect His character, and His character, I mean, the perfection of all of His attributes, right? Think of every attribute that God is. Are there ways in which that's reflected in some way in the things around us that we can understand Him better as a result of that? That doesn't mean we worship nature, but it means that nature is like this window through which we get to see the character of a holy God. And, I get excited about that. And for me, I think you can pick whatever. You can pick mushrooms or trees, or you can watch weather systems, or you can cut flowers, or whatever it is that you love to do. I've been bird watching since college, and that's where I love to ponder. And so thus ornithology, right? So
0: yeah, that's great. Well, when we continue our conversation after the break, I want to dig into one of my favorite bird subjects, hummingbirds. And specifically, what you write about hummingbirds in your book with regard to how the church ought to relate to the world. That's next on the Reconnect Without Carmen.
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0: Thanks for listening to the Reconnect Without Carmen today. I'm your host, Chris Martin. And now it's time to talk about two of my favorite subjects, hummingbirds and the church. These two are more related than they may sound. My guest for this conversation is Pastor Kevin Burrell, who's also the author of a book called Considering Sparrows, What Birds Teach Us About Who We Are, Where We're Going, and the Joy of Following Jesus. Kevin, I've got four hummingbird feeders in my backyard, as well as hopefully a handful of flowers that they find enticing. And we, you know, we struggle here at our place to capture them on their way up from the Yucatan Peninsula in the spring for some reason. And they don't always stick around in the summer, but man, in the fall or late summer, as they're coming down from the northern part of the United States, making their way back to Mexico, it's like the Indy 500 with hummingbirds in our backyard. I walk around in the backyard and feel like I've got to dodge them as they buzz around from feeder to feeder. We even have, it's really fun. And we've got a hummingbird festival here at the local park by our house where they band them to be able to track them, and care for them. So it's just really fun. We really celebrate them here at the Martin household. But in one of your chapters, you talk about what the local church, specifically what the church, or, you know, even universal church, can learn from birds. And I think you list four different types of birds that the church may be tempted to emulate. What are those four birds, and why, in your estimation, is the hummingbird maybe the best one for them?
1: Good. Yeah. I'll be brief about the first three to kind of ramp up to the fourth one because, right now this is a perfect time to talk about hummingbirds, isn't it? It's there, they're everywhere. I think that the view that we often take into the world as far as what our role is, what the role of the church is, capital C in the world, sometimes we become too much like the world. Sometimes we cordon ourselves off too much from the world. Sometimes we just see the world as the enemy that we need to fight. And so I had a bird mascot for each one of those. This chapter, chapter eight, I call it a bird mascot for the church because everybody loves a good mascot, right? Mm. And so briefly, you know, to cordon yourself off from the world, to become kind of a separate culture, to insulate yourself from the world. I talk about penguins because, you know, penguins live, in isolated islands off the coast of Antarctica, and they don't do, but whatever they're doing down there, it doesn't really affect us because they've got their own culture, right? The opposite of that, there's a bird in Central America called the Great Patu. And, like many birds, it's a camouflage bird, but this one is just a master of camouflage. It just blends right into a tree trunk. It's unbelievable. It's a common bird, but it's not common to see because it's so good at blending in. And so sometimes with the church, we try and, take those things that maybe would be more offensive about the gospel, and we try and water it down so that we blend in, we get the target off our back, you know. And so my suggestion is both of those fight or flight responses are wrong. The third one is the blue jay, and I love blue jays. They're beautiful birds, but they're also really obnoxious. They're the ones in the feeder that are they're the prize fighters. They're just going after all the other birds. And the thought that sometimes what we're to do with the world is to try and win it. You know, we lost it. We got to win it back, and we're going to go in on social media with our both fists up, and we're just going to keep trading punches until somebody sees that that we're right. Which, you know, I don't know that I've ever won anybody to Christ through yelling at them, arguing with them. But, so that's a I think that's a common one today. We just maybe we just feel like our back's to the wall and we just got to come out swinging. So the fourth one, to get to the hummingbird, the reason that I think the hummingbird is the best mascot for the church, first of all, Jesus always pointed us to the smallest things. A hummingbird's the smallest of birds. I mean, the bee hummingbird is the tiniest bird in the world, right? Jesus would point us to a little bit of yeast, the pearl of great price, a mustard seed. You know, he said the kingdom is made of these. It's countercultural. It's the small thing. It's not the big marching band coming through. Notice the small things, because that's how the kingdom comes in. And so I was noticing hummingbirds and thinking, you know, we think about bees and butterflies as pollinators, but the most effective pollinator on the planet is the hummingbird. So when they arrive and they're beating their wings at, what is it? I can't even remember now. X number of beats per second. It's amazing. They're kicking up that pollen, and they're capturing it in their feathers, and they're moving fast to the next flower. They cover a lot more ground than a bee can, or other things like that. And so pollinators make the world more beautiful by their presence. By their mere presence in your garden, they are bringing life and health. That's what a pollinator does. And so I believe that the best mascot for a church is one that is transformative of the culture, that is going to come in and bring the pollen of another kingdom into this one and make the place more. So that means if you're selling shoes, be the best shoemaker that you can be. That's Luther, right? So, whatever it is that you're doing, remember that you are an ambassador of Christ. You are the aroma of Christ into those places. And so I'm a fan of the hummingbird for that. I think it's a good fit. And I would love to, for the places I go to be better, for the kingdom and to understand the gospel because of my presence in that place. So hope that makes sense. Yeah.
0: No, yeah, for sure. And I really appreciate that you also, I think you mentioned the pea-sized heart of the hummingbird, while small, I think by ratio to the size of the body is among the largest in nature, if I read that correctly. So I think it's reflective too of maybe how our hearts should dominate how we relate to the world. Okay, we just have a couple minutes, so I don't want to do this to you, but I want you to reflect for me for just a couple minutes on the contentions and courtesies of crows. What is it that we might learn from crows, which I think some people, it can be kind of polarizing. Some people love crows because they're kind of cool and they're really smart, and some people just think they might be a bit of a menace. But what might we learn from crows as we live as followers of Jesus?
1: Good. Yeah, crows are one of my faves. I'll be brief with this, but you know, the whole book, Considering Sparrows, is a walk through the book of Philippians, verse by verse, kind of passage by passage, with a bird mascot for each of them. And so I use the crows to talk about those people that Paul mentions. Timothy and Epaphroditus, that's a good scene. Euodia and Syntyche, you can look that up in chapter 4, not such a good scene. Crows remember faces. If you ever do anything to tick a crow off, it's going to tell its crow friends. If you're the kind of person that loves crows, then crows are going to trust you in general. And if you're the kind of person that yells at them, then it's cancel culture in crow style. Mm. If we remember, if these crows remember faces, right, and they can use that for good or ill. And do we use that to represent Christ into the world, or do we use that to go about our own selfish bickering? And you know, the whole book of Philippians is really written to a context of bickering. It's a very happy letter. There's a lot of good going on, but when you get to chapter 4, you realize, wow, Paul has really been setting the stage to address this contention in the church between these two ladies. And so for all the contentions that we have now, consider the crow. Consider how am I going to use my memory and my relationships for good and not for evil?
0: Yeah, man, that's a great reflection. Kevin, thank you so much for joining us on the Reconnect Without Carmen this morning. It's been so fun chatting birds, and I hope the listeners really enjoyed too. It's certainly been fun for me. I'm pretty sure that's apparent for anyone listening, but hopefully I'll get to have you on again sometime and we can talk more birds later in the future. So thanks for joining us.
1: Yeah, thanks. Thanks for the time and love the conversation. Thanks very much.
0: Yeah, of course. Up next, what is the noonday demon of midlife? And have you ever had to duke it out with this demon? Learn more about that next on the Reconnect Without Carmen here on Faith Radio.
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15: When you draw near to God, remember that as soon as you get close to God, he's going to start dealing with issues in your life. And so he says, hey, wash your hands as you come near to God. That's a sign of purity. You sinners, purify your hearts. He's going to start dealing with your actions, and he's going to start dealing with your heart. And he's going to start dealing with your mind. So he says it's going to lead you to grieve, which is a sign of repentance as we realize, God, there's areas in my life that you don't accept. And so it's going to lead you to grieve. And it says you will change your laughter to mourning and your joy to gloom. Why not forever? 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
16: You feel the winds of change blowing. You sense that change is on the horizon, that God is about to do a new thing. You're leaning in, you're listening, but you can't see the whole plan. How do you trust God in that time in between? I'm Suzy Larson, and on the next Suzy Larson Live, I'll be joined by my friends, Pastors Shannon and John Belzer. We'll talk about trusting God when you can't see the whole plan. 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
0: Hey, welcome back to the Reconnect Without Carmen. My name's Chris. I have a question for you. Do you feel like life is just kind of bleh? Like, do you feel like you've been pushing for some period of time, maybe a decade, maybe longer, and you just kind of feel like you're reaching a tipping point or a leveling off point? Maybe you've reached a plateau in your career, or your marriage might feel a little bland. This can sometimes come around midlife. Some people call it a midlife crisis. Other people have different names for it. Our next guest is Trevin Wax. Trevin is Vice President of Research and Resource Development at the North American Mission Board, a regular columnist at the Gospel Coalition, and he's lectured on Christianity and culture at Oxford University, which I think is still over there in the UK. I think they're still doing that thing over there. I know Trevin better, honestly, as one of my best friends and like lifelong professional mentors. He's just been a tremendous friend and mentor in my life. So I'm so glad we get to chat with him this morning. Thanks for joining us, Trevin.
17: Chris, always good to be with you. And thanks for having me on the show without Carmen.
0: Yes, we miss her, and I'm glad to be in for her, and we're praying for her today as she goes about her other ministry duties. So I've got two topics I want to talk about with you this morning. First, I want to get to this topic I just kind of teased before I introduce you. You published an article earlier this month at the Gospel Coalition. This article you published really struck me, and I know we talked about it together before you even published it. It's called The Noonday Demon of Midlife. And first of all, before we get into kind of the underlying idea of the article and what we might want to do about this noonday demon, can you enlighten our listeners who have maybe never heard this term before? What is the noonday demon of midlife as you describe it?
17: Yeah, well, that actually, it comes from the ancient monastic tradition. There were seasons when the church was, the church and society were so corrupted, it felt, that many people felt called to the desert. There were people who went out and, you know, they became monks or nuns, or they became, you know, they started monasteries, and they did all kinds of work, and they really, they sought to grow closer to Jesus out in that communal space that was separate from the world. And, you know, there's a lot, obviously there's a lot that, that we would disagree with the monastics in that sort of removing yourself from the world kind of mindset. But there is a lot of wisdom and truth that comes from some of what they write about human nature, because the way that these little small communities operated, you'd see a lot of the same temptations arise and the same challenges arise. And so this idea of the noonday demon is, it was something that would happen in the middle of the day, usually after, you know, someone had been involved in monastic life for a while. It, just think about yourself in the desert. Okay. You don't have AC. You don't, you know, it's probably a chore to get water. You're doing physical things, you know, keeping the community running, things with your hands and whatnot. But during the hottest part of the day, there's really nothing to do except maybe, I don't know, weave baskets, say your prayers, do the Psalms at the appropriate times or whatever. And so it's just this stifling, suffocating time of the day where, you know, it's such a withering experience that a lot of the monks would begin to question their life choices. You know, like, what am I doing here? Am I actually being, you know, am I contributing? Am I being productive in the world? And so a lot of people have recognized that what the monastics talk about with the noonday demon is something that actually happens to a lot of people, Christians included, during some of the midlife years. You know, you get into your later 30s, early 40s, mid 40s, and that sort of the arc of your life can lead you to this time when a lot of those same temptations can show up in life.
0: Yeah. And so I want to get to that. I want to connect this for the listener who might need a little bit of like connection here. So let me read just a little bit of the beginning of the article to help folks see how this noonday demon could be appearing in their own life. So here's what you write. In the exciting years of early adulthood, your trajectory can feel like it's up and to the right, a degree, a new job, a promotion, a new opportunity. Life seems ever expanding in those early years of work, marriage, and child rearing. But at the outset of midlife, the arc begins to bend. The possibilities shrink. There's a simmering uneasiness and angst at feeling hemmed in by decisions that have brought you to this point. Limitations show up, closing in on you, causing your early ambitions and aspirations in your career or ministry to bump up against the ceiling of reality. And now you feel stuck in a job that once suited your skills with responsibilities that you've outgrown, stuck in fewer opportunities to move up, to make more, to find more fulfillment, to deploy all the gifts and talents you want to offer. So I want to stop there. I could keep going, but this is not an article reading program. It is a bit more of an interview program. Here's my question for you. How long have you been in my head? And while you're in there, could you like clean things up a little bit more by chance?
17: Well, look, this is funny because this article came about because I feel like I've had probably, I could point to 10 different friends and colleagues over the last few years that I've had conversations that they don't all feel stuck in exactly the same ways, but a lot of the patterns show up in this season of life. That marriage challenges, obligations to ailing parents, you know, just your kids are growing older. It's harder to think about a move if you wanted to move. And then because we're Christians, there's the spiritual conundrum that comes about with this, because part of you is asking, how much of this is the Lord giving me a holy sense of discontent, mm-hmm. dissatisfaction, where I'm not being as ambitious for the kingdom as I should be? And then how much of this is actually a wrongheaded discontent where I'm really not right. finding fulfillment in the Lord? And that's a really challenging question. And so I just think there are a lot of people, whether they're in the midlife years at the beginning or in the middle or near the end of those, a lot of people are wrestling with this. And this is the moment when the noonday demon does its tricks, and we can wind up in a very bad place if we don't go in the right direction.
0: Sure. And so that's what I want to kind of put you on the spot. I know you go into the article a little bit, but you've also, I'm one of the midlife-ish kind of people. I'm on the early side of it, I suppose, but you've counseled me a lot in this area, both in my ministry life and my professional life personally. And so I've benefited from your counsel in this way, but give us maybe a little bit of a handhold. If someone if someone's out there listening, perhaps they're feeling this, whatever stage of life, whether they would consider themselves midlife or not, how do you counsel, how would you theoretically counsel someone who's discerned that, hey, you know what, it is genuinely time for me to leave, but I don't know if this is going to be healthy or if it's maybe impulsive. How does someone, I hesitate to say it this way, but kind of read the tea leaves of that? How do you navigate that feeling of, oh, this is just being impulsive and discontent, or this is actually a sort of holy discontent? What's a maybe even a single one or two checks that someone could ask themselves? Do you have any thoughts on that?
17: Yeah, I would say, first of all, you can't usually diagnose that in yourself. That's why you need to be in conversation with friends, because sometimes you need a friend to say, hey, actually, I think the Lord is stirring something up for you to do something different or for there to be a big move in your life. And then other times it could be a friend saying, hey, maybe that's the case. But also just remember, you may think the grass is greener over there, but there's going to be weeds that you can't see. There's thorns and thistles in every job in a fallen world. And you know, sometimes it's best to stick with what you know than discover the briars you didn't know were there in the patch, you know? So I think you need friends. I think you need people to just, sometimes it just helps to process what you're feeling, because we're not stoics, we're Christians. So we don't just stuff our feelings on this stuff. If you really are feeling stuck and, you know, and discouraged or disappointed, you need to be able to wrestle with those feelings and to be able to share them and talk about them with someone. I guess without there being any easy answers, because there aren't, they're always going to be personal. I would say though, just, I'm always encouraging people, hey, avoid the anesthetic of, you know, just kind of just dulling your senses, scrolling endlessly on social media. I mean, there's all kinds of anesthetics. For some people it's alcohol, for some people it becomes pornography or whatever. I mean, just the dulling of the senses is certainly a big temptation during that season. But what we want to do is actually reframe what's going on. And that's, I guess, the biggest thing I would say is you want to get to a place where you can reframe this season. You can see it as normal. A lot of people go through this. You can reframe it as the Spirit is doing work in you in a season like that He can only do in a season like that. And so you want to learn the lessons from that season, even if it feels like you're waiting for forever. Well, waiting develops patience, which is a fruit of the Spirit. So like, that's one of the ways that we become more like Christ. So I think the reframing of it as, hey, you know, look at where the boundary lines have fallen in pleasant places and embrace your lot in life is good counsel for people who might be tempted toward impulsive decisions.
0: Yeah. Amen. That's great. I think your emphasis on community is huge here, because in my own life, as I've grappled with this myself, whether it be professionally or, you know, wrestling with like, how do I use my gifts in ministry more? My greatest moments of clarity have not come from myself, or even, I mean, sometimes they've come from prayer and Bible reading. And I think that's vital. But most often I would say I've been carried along by friends, brothers and sisters in Christ, my wife, you, other brothers who are at my church. So yeah, I think community is huge. But then also I don't want to underestimate and downplay the role of personal devotion, Bible reading, prayer, and the role of handling this new noonday demon. And when we come back after break, I want to talk about a new resource that you're working on that releases later this year in just over a month, called The Lord is My Light, and how that could really be a really game-changing resource for people in their devotional lives. So join us after the break, and I want to highlight this new resource you're working on.
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0: Welcome back to the Reconnect Without Carmen. I'm your host of the day, Chris Martin. Thanks again for joining us. Now I want to talk about a new devotional resource coming out that I've known about for some time, and I'm super excited to use. Perhaps I always evaluate what I'm going to do devotionally around the end of the calendar year. Maybe if you're listening, you're the same way.

0: he might as well repeat really great things. And so we have all these amazing resources from church history, including prayers from people in the past. You've got the prayer book tradition. You've got different confessions of faith, confessions of sin, readings. And what I've tried to do is put together a liturgy for daily prayer. It's like a structure of worship. It begins with a call to prayer, has confession of faith, confession of sin, a song from the scriptures, a reading from the scriptures, and then this sort of end time where you give glory to God, you pray the Lord's Prayer, you have some time for your spontaneous, your personal requests and intercessions for other people. And then you pray a prayer from the historic church, and then it closes with the blessing. It takes about 10 to 12 minutes, could be longer if you want to spend more time in the study of the word in the reading, or if you've got more time for, you know, you've got maybe some cards with your personal requests that add up and whatnot. But this is for every day of the year. It's one of those things that's just meant to give handheld and structure and really root us in the traditions of Christianity over the centuries and help us pray. I like to say we pray above ourselves. Like when we pray some of these prayers that come to us from people like Augustine or Martin Luther or other people, it may not be the total expression of our heart in the moment, but it's like when we pray the Psalms, we want it to become. We want our hearts to be that way, to pray that way. And so this is just an opportunity to put prayer and Bible reading together in a rich devotional experience. And hey, the thing I'm really excited about with this is that there is a podcast that is going along with it where every single day takes you through this, like I call it like an audio sanctuary where you hear these different voices that are praying. You basically, if you wanted to, you could take the book and you could put the podcast on and like really and like hear other people praying alongside you as you pray these prayers. And so I just hope it's going to be a really rich devotional experience for people that want to go deeper in their prayer life.
1: Yeah. So help me out, because I've been aware of the podcast as you and I have chatted. Is that something like, oh, I would listen to the podcast instead of reading the book, or is that something that I would do in addition to it?
0: Some people are going to do it one way and some people are going to do it another. Like I love the idea of, you know, you spend some time with the book and you have your headphones on, you just listen to the beautiful sort of ambient soundscapes and the way that it kind of pulls us together into a different world almost. But a lot of people I'm sure are going to be like, hey, I've got the book. Hopefully they get the book, but they're like, I've got the book, but hey, I just want to listen to the podcast on my way to work. You know,
1: I'm
0: going to listen to the podcast because while I walk in my neighborhood, like we just want people engaging God's word. And hearing God's word is one of the, you know, that's the actually before the most people were literate, this is the primary way that people encountered God's word was through hearing. And so I don't want to shortchange just the opportunity to really listen carefully to God's word, to give sustained, devoted attention for those minutes.
1: Yeah, for sure. So you talked a little bit about how it could be a resource for prayer, how you're praying across church history. I know you highlighted the podcast as maybe a favorite part, but I did want to ask you: is there, as you were working through it, is there a favorite part that you're like, man, this is a part of this resource that I just feel is going to really bless people and is particularly rich? Is it the reflections? Is it the catechism? Is it the church history prayers? I just know that it's a multifaceted resource. So I was wondering if there's one part in particular that stood out to you.
0: Well, I think what people are going to find rich is the intentionality around what's been decided for each of these different elements when it comes to themes. So for example, one of the things I'm really passionate about and have been ever since I was working on the Gospel Project was I love to show how all the scripture coheres, how it points to Jesus. And so, for example, if on the day when the reading, let's say there's a New Testament reading and it quotes from a passage in Isaiah or a passage in Psalms, or it even alludes to something in the Old Testament, oftentimes that will be the song for the day as well. The canticle, we call it. So that, you know, it's like you're already primed for that reference once you get there in the New Testament. And then, you know, if say the reading, it really focuses in on the identity and role of the Holy Spirit in our lives. Well, it's very possible, very likely, that the confession of faith will be a statement about what we believe about the Holy Spirit, or the prayer of the church will be a prayer for the Holy Spirit to fill us, you know, or whatever it might be. So there's these sort of connections that happen across each day's liturgy where I've just very intentionally compiled

0: and crafted this in a way that you can see these themes, and there it's kind of like the different elements are talking to each other and helping create what I hope will be a really formative experience for people that spend a whole year with us.
1: Intentionality is one of the pillars of formation, spiritual formation and discipleship. I just don't think we drift toward biblical literacy. I don't think we drift toward Christ-likeness. And so I really appreciate it, because sometimes even with the best Bible reading plans, it can feel like you're just sort of bouncing around to various things that don't necessarily feel like they cohere, even if they're all part of God's word. And so to have a resource, man, I'm just super excited for it. So if you're interested, if it sounds like it's interesting to you, check out The Lord Is My Light. I'm sure you can pre-order it at any booksellers where you would like to. I think it comes out November 1st. So thank you so much for joining me today, Trevin. This has been a great time. Check out also The Noonday Demon of Midlife if it's of interest to you. And anyway, thanks for being here.
0: Thanks so much for having me, Chris.
1: You know, I'd like to revisit just for a minute this noonday demon idea. As you could tell from my conversation with Trevin, this idea really resounds with me. Not that I really struggle with purpose or meaning, and I'm not even quite at midlife, depending on how you measure it. I'll turn 36 next month. But this noonday demon idea, which comes from the monastic tradition, it may not be a sort of full-blown midlife crisis. That might look differently. That might look like buying a red Corvette, being tempted to just walk out on your job or your family or something else. But it could be more subtle, could be more just like a malaise than a crisis. I think I've probably felt that a bit. Maybe you have too, even if you don't consider yourself quite in midlife, either whether you're on the front end, not in midlife, or on the back end, not in midlife, depending on how you view that. The question, I think, if you feel this sort of noonday demon malaise, the question I think we have to ask ourselves is this: where do we find joy and contentment when we feel this way? Trevin and I talked about it briefly in the interview. Sometimes that malaise or that discontent, that restlessness can come from a holy discontent where, man, you really feel like you could be stewarding your gifts more effectively, or you could be serving the kingdom in ways that are more constructive. Maybe you need to start serving at church more actively or in your community in ways that you aren't. And that can be good. That can be a good sort of restlessness, a constructive restlessness. But sometimes we're restless because we're not recognizing the ways God has blessed us. We're not recognizing the lines have been drawn for us in content and blessed places, pleasant places. So where do we find joy and contentment in this time? I think one of the ways we can do this is by pouring ourselves out for others. I think we really underestimate the role of generosity and stewardship. We're going to talk more about that topic of stewardship, actually, when we come back. Stick with us. Join us after the break. This is the Reconnect Without Carmen, but with Chris on Faith Radio.
2: 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That kind of love is unmatched. 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
4: Open the Bible with Colin Smith. The Ten Commandments were never a ladder for unsaved people to climb up into heaven. They were always the pattern of life for God's redeemed people. That's why the Ten Commandments begin with God reminding his people, "I am the Lord your God who brought you out of the land of Egypt, out of the house of slavery." You see, God doesn't say, "I'm giving you these commandments so that by keeping them you may become my people." He says, "I'm giving you these commandments because you are my people." The commandments are not telling you what you must do in order to be saved. They're mapping out the life to which God calls you when he saves you, by grace, through faith, in the Lord Jesus Christ.
5: 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Invite them to openthebible.org.
6: 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OpenAI has highlighted the growing demand for skilled trades as America expands the infrastructure needed to support this new technology. 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
7: John 3:16 is probably the most well-known verse in the Bible. You see it on signs in stadiums all over the world. But what about the verse right after it? Why did God send Jesus to earth? It wasn't to condemn us. 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God sent his son into the world, not to judge the world, but to save the world through him. Growing your faith with John chapter 3, verse 17.
8: 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I believe very simply that sanity is doing God's will and insanity is doing my will.
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0: Hello, hello. Happy Friday. Welcome to the Friday edition of The Reconnect. This is The Reconnect without Carmen. My name is Chris Martin, and I get to be your host today. Carmen is out in Montana, which I love being with you guys, but I'm kind of jealous of her being in Montana. She's out there supporting Faith Radio and in other ways today. So if you think of it, pray for her and the work she's doing with other partners here at Faith Radio. One note before we get into the show this morning, again, speaking of Carmen, I just wanted to make you aware of a live event she's doing soon, coming up on October 8th in Boise, Idaho. Carmen will be doing a live event for whoever can make it. If you want to sign up and join her for this live event in Boise, it's on Thursday, October 8th. You can text the word Idaho, that's I-D-A-H-O, the state, to us here at the station at 877-933-2484. That's Idaho, 877-933-2484. And yeah, I think I'll be getting to rejoin you. If you can't make it to hang out with Carmen in Idaho, just tune in here. And I think that's when I'll get to be back with you guys again on the morning show. Earlier this week, I wanted to share a little bit about my own life and family with you for a minute. Earlier this week, our family celebrated the third birthday of our youngest, Daisy. Tomorrow, we'll continue to celebrate her with a Tangled-themed birthday party and enough donut holes to feed and recklessly energize a small army of preschoolers. Apologies in advance to the parents as we send them home, but as often happens around my girls' birthdays, the occasion has had me thinking about parenting, my role as a father, and specifically about how my girls are not my own, but mine to steward before my Heavenly Father. In fact, I reflect on this a little bit even earlier in the summer. Best as I can tell, the Christian life really is all about stewardship. Now, to be fair, you could say the Christian life is all about blank, all about worship, all about discipleship, all about the Great Commission, sharing the gospel, making disciples, baptizing people. So there's a lot of things I suppose you could argue the Christian life is all about, but walk with me here for a second. I think in a lot of ways, as we go through the rhythms and grind, if you will, of everyday life, a lot of the Christian life is all about stewardship. We talked about this around the top of the hour, rather at the bottom of the last hour. What am I going to do with the life that God has given me? Life is just made up of so many decisions that come down to, what am I going to do with the life that God has given me? What am I going to do with the gifts and talents God has given me? What am I going to do with the money that God has given me? That's one that I think a lot of us might have a hard time with. What am I going to do with the career God has given me? What am I going to do with the home God has given me? How can I be hospitable? How can I welcome people? What am I going to do with the time God has given me? That's the one that I'm probably most cagey about, is my time. You can always figure out ways to make more money, probably. You and me and the billionaire down the street all have the same amount of time. Nobody can make up more time. What am I going to do with the suffering God has given me? Certainly a hard question to ask, especially in the depths of the valley. Or perhaps most pertinent to what I'm talking about here, what am I going to do with the family God has given me? Everything I have, including my role as a father, has been generously given to me by my Father, the God of the universe, including my daughters. I have to remind myself, and around their birthdays is when it often happens, that these girls are not mine, but the responsibility to steward and to shepherd them is mine. And remembering that they are God's gift that He has lent and entrusted to me is arguably one of the hardest parts about being their dad. Every triumph and every trial in my life is dropped into my open, feeble hands by the loving, strong hands of my God. And when I attempt to close my hands around those gifts that he gives me, that's when I run into trouble. Maybe you've feel this. You know, I get cagey. I overprotect. I bear burdens I'm not meant to bear. If you've ever been a parent, you know what these feelings feel like. Maybe you, like me, attempt to solve problems for which you have no solution. I've certainly done that before. In a lot of ways, I can become my own pathetic, weak little God. The hardest part about parenting these little girls that God has placed in my hands is resisting the urge to close my hands around them in an attempt to protect them, to be their God as I'm too often my own, to forget that they ultimately belong to their heavenly Father and not to me, their earthly one. The hardest part of fatherhood for me is remembering that I'm the best kind of dad when I hold my girls with open hands, stewarding them as gifts I've been given by the Heavenly Father we share. This is difficult because it requires me to submit to a will that is not mine and to have faith in a God that is not me for the good of my daughters and for the glory of God. Maybe you felt that, whether you're a grandparent, a parent, even aunts and uncles. You know, you have people, family in your life that you love, that you want to care for, that you want to steward well. I think it's important to remember that all of life is stewardship, and that is perhaps hardest when it comes to the family that we've been entrusted to steward and protect and care for. Coming up, join me for a conversation with our familiar friend, Adam Holtz, as we talk about how, when it comes to media, many companies are telling us, you're not going to own anything anymore, and you're going to like it. We'll talk about that and other subjects coming up. We'll be right back.
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2: 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Welcome. 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
0: Hey, thanks for joining me on this edition of The Reconnect Without Carmen. I'm your guest host, Chris Martin. With me now, I have Adam Holtz of Plugged In, a ministry of focus on the family, here to talk about a couple different subjects around media and how we engage it. Welcome back, Adam.
7: Hello, Chris. Great to talk to you.
0: Yeah, thanks. It's great to finally get to meet you, because for anyone, just a little inside baseball for people listening, Adam and I are often on the same email threads where Carmen or Paul send us articles, because Adam and I's worlds overlap a little bit. Adam does a little bit more movie reviews, that kind of thing, than I would do, but he and I are focused a lot on media and how it affects us and how we interact with us. So Adam and I have got to know each other over email a little bit over the years, but it's fun to actually get to hang out and chat with you.
7: Well, and I'm often either right before you or right after you in Carmen's interview queue. And so
0: that's right.
7: Oh yeah. You know, Chris is, you're usually before me, I think. Oh yeah. We were just talking to Chris about that. So very fun.
0: Yeah.
7: Very
0: yeah.
7: Fun.
0: Yeah, that's great. Well, one of the articles you guys had at Plugged In recently, and I just think this is super relevant. I was actually paying a lot of attention to this myself, is accessing everything and owning nothing. It seems to me, and anyone who engages with media these days probably recognizes this, especially young people, but I don't think it's limited to just young people, that more and more we're getting away from physical media and towards streaming media, which can feel convenient and nice, but may have a dark side. Explain this a little bit to us.
7: Well, the dark side is that you're basically paying, as our writer, Jonah Parker describes it, you're paying for rent. You know, you've got a license to access whatever it is you want to access, whether that's movies or music. I mean, that's the two primary categories we're talking about, although increasingly video games are in the mix too.
0: There's a huge story with Sony. Yeah.
7: Man, Sony just got huge blowback for saying we're eliminating physical games, and people are basically saying, you're Sony, you are dead to us now. The pushback has been massive. It's fine when it's sort of just the status quo that you're used to until the day you go to watch something that maybe you purchased and it's not there anymore, or for whatever reason. This is less an issue with Spotify than perhaps with movie streaming services. Something you want to listen to isn't available, and then you realize, oh, I never actually owned that. My rental agreement gives me a license to listen to it, but it's not mine in the same way that we own something when we have a physical copy of it, be it, a DVD, a Blu-ray, a CD. Increasingly, there's been this bizarre renaissance in cassettes. And I say bizarre because I lived through the cassette age. I had hundreds of them, and making the jump to to CD was like, you mean I can just push a button and go to the next
0: song?
7: I mean, but there is, I think, a nostalgic love affair that Gen Z is discovering with the media of the past. But what's not nostalgia is their, in some cases, growing frustration with the fact that, they don't really own this music. And I love the point that Jonah made as well, that sometimes when we go to watch something, we're overwhelmed by choice. You know, back in day, when I was your age, if we wanted to watch a movie, the routine was, well, let's get the pizza ordered and then we'll go to Blockbuster and we'll pick out a movie together and we'll pick up the pizza and we'll come home, right? And so you were limited by what was on the shelf. And certainly there was a cornucopia of choice available, but there was still limitation there. And I think that there's something weirdly comforting about, well, these are my choices. Like right now, can I take a sideways leap here?
0: Yeah, of course.
7: So I recently made a very intentionally retro choice on lots of levels, and I bought a 2007 Toyota Yaris. It is as like close to a 1970s car as you can get. It doesn't have electric locks. It has a crank window. I showed my kids this and their eyes just got big. You have to turn that thing for the window to go down. And it just has a CD player, and I have, I think, three CDs in my car right now. I think one of my daughters loaned me Taylor Swift 1989. I have Bon Jovi, Slippery When Wet, and I have Def Leppard, Pyromania. Those are my music choices. If I'm not listening to the radio, and I don't listen to the radio very much. And there's something weirdly freeing about having that physical media there. And so I think teens are discovering something of the same thing, that it's like, And then there's another component, and I should let you talk so it's not just a monologue. Actually, let me pause there. Thoughts on that, Chris?
0: No, it's all right. Hey, you're the guest. People aren't here to hear me. They're here to hear you. I totally get this, and I resound with so much of it. I pay attention. I'm a fan of video games myself. I'm young enough where I grew up in the N64 era and still play, and it's a way for me to socialize with friends or family who live abroad. And so it's a great kind of hobby for me that I don't engage as much as I would like, but honestly, that's probably for the best. But that's why I was paying attention a lot to the Sony conversation, because so many people who are into video games are also, and this is the true for movies and music as well, though I would argue maybe to a little bit of a lesser degree, so many people who are into video games are avid collectors. Like they really, they're buying games, not just to play them, but because in 20 or 30 years, they would love to go back and check out those older games with their kids or grandkids. We're already doing that with our daughters in some respect. I still have my old N64. I remember when I was a kid getting to engage with the old stuff too.
7: There's a secondary market. I mean, my son would play games. When he's done with them, he would take them to GameStop and trade them in, and they would have some trade-in value, you know? So it also was a financial thing too.
0: Right. Yeah, and it's a reality that, you know, in 10 years, if PlayStation decides to shut down the PlayStation 4 store and take away those options, games you bought would just may simply no longer be available to play. And it is a real renter culture.
7: Exactly.
0: And I think anyone listening who does try to find something to watch on a Friday night, it's not only super difficult to sift through all of the stuff, a lot of it may be garbage, either in quality or in content, and figure out and find something that you really want. My pastor's fond of saying that you can figure out some of what's most wrong with culture by just going down the cereal aisle at your grocery store, because there's so much choice that it's difficult to make a commitment and it's difficult to decide and cut off all those other options. And the same could be said for media. So I totally get that.
7: Totally.
0: But keep going on your retro.
7: Well, and the other thing that I think that Gen Z is discovering is that physical media is sort of an artifactual link to the things that they love. And this is especially true with musicians, right? And I think that we began to drift away from this the first time when we made the move from albums, from LP vinyl records to cassettes to CDs. We kind of forgot our love affair with vinyl. And so we've already seen this vinyl renaissance, right? Where people are going back to having records. So my son, who's going to turn 20 this week, he has a massive vinyl collection. But they're also doing it with CDs and cassettes. And part of what is going on is that it gives a physical, tangible connection to the artist that they love.
0: That's right.
7: And
0: it's like a souvenir.
7: It's a souvenir. And my son is actually in a band, and they have a couple early songs that they release that I really like, and they're working on an EP, and which is like a shorter version of it. EP stands for extended play, and LP stands for long play, for anybody who doesn't know that.
0: There you go.
7: And although ironically, EPs are not extended, they're shorter than long, you know, LPs. And I said, are you going to put these two songs, these older songs that I like, on an album? He said, no, we're going to hold those off so that we can include them as bonus tracks when we do a physical release. And I thought, you know, that's interesting. You know, he understands that there is a way to incentivize, purchasing physical records. And he said, you know, if somebody bought a CD, that's equivalent to 40 or 50,000 Spotify streams. I mean, that's the difference in terms of revenue. And so the other thing that's happened for artists is, and I'm now far afield, but you know, it used to be that they made money selling records. They toured to sell records. Sure. And now they release songs so they can tour, because there's no money actually in selling the media anymore, because the rental companies are the only ones making any money off of it. So
0: that's right.
7: That's a different argument to unpack at a later date, but I think that's in the mix here too. And Gen Z's waking up to that. It's like, wait, this isn't even fair to the artists that I love.
0: That's right. That's right. Yeah. We talked, I worked in publishing for a long time, and we talked a lot about how books are kind of a souvenir for a lot of, you know, a lot of readers may connect with an author through what they write on the internet, or even videos they create on the internet. And a book is often a sort of artifact or souvenir for a way to not only engage more with what that author has created, but also as a sort of, hey, this is a piece that I have that shows that I like this author, and it's a way for me to support them. And the same could go for music or whatever else.
7: Exactly.
0: We're gonna break for a second. When we continuing after the break, we want to come back and talk about Meta, which is a topic I've talked on this show as a guest a lot about. I'm sure you have too. Meta recently settled lawsuits alleging that its apps are addictive to children. Have those settlements begun to lead to any sort of change? We'll discuss that next on the Reconnect Without Carmen here on Faith Radio.
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0: Hey, thanks for joining me again this morning on this edition of the Reconnect Without Carmen. I'm your guest host, still, Chris Martin. With me, I have Adam Holes of Plugged In, Family Ministry of Focus on the Family. And we're going to talk about Meta for a second. Meta is paying $17 billion in a settlement with multiple states following lawsuits regarding the addictive nature of their platforms and other issues. Meta didn't admit wrongdoing, which is unfortunate, but I suppose that's how these things work. It did, however, acknowledge it could do more to protect kids. The lawsuit said the apps were built to be addictive. Features like endless scrolling, constant notifications, and algorithmic-driven feeds were designed for the express purpose of keeping kids hooked. And that's where a lot of these lawsuits came from. Adam, are we seeing any movement? Are we seeing any movement at all when it comes to, and I mean, I know it's early. I know these lawsuits have just settled. Right. You know, it's been, Meta's so focused on releasing AI Tamagotchis at this point that maybe they're not doing anything about these changes. But do we see any change on the horizon as a result of these lawsuits?
1: Well, we have change that has been mandated. And so the verification process and limiting access processes that are supposed to be baked into the new Facebook and Instagram cake are limiting daily app use to 2 hours, access being completely blocked for teens between midnight and 6 a.m. Content notification alerts will be muted during school hours, and teens will have likes hidden, cosmetic filters disabled, and parents will gain the option to control autoplay of videos as well as select a non-algorithmic feed, which basically means you're picking what you or your parents are picking what shows up instead of, you know, the nameless, faceless algorithm. So I have questions, Chris.
0: Sure.
1: My questions are, how's this really going to work in the real world? Like, that all sounds terrific. The core question is, can they get an age verification system in place that works? And the catch-22 with that is that it may involve some sort of identification process that is invasive, you know?
0: Sure.
1: That you have to have a face scan or, you know, some sort of other biometric thing, a fingerprint or something. And then, you know, to enable, you know, actual age verification that works, the trade-off is they're ever more deeply into your business in terms of knowing who your kids are and what all of those biometrics are. And I don't like that either. It feels like lose-lose. Sure. And color me skeptical and cynical, as my Gen X generation often is. I just wonder, how many minutes is it going to take for kids to find a workaround on this stuff?
0: Oh, yeah, for sure.
1: And my other thought is, this is Facebook and Instagram. Does this just drive them to TikTok and other social media apps that don't have these limitations? I mean, yes. Frankly, if you're not going to have these in play across the board, all you've done is handicap Facebook and Instagram, which, you know, some people would say is a feature, not a bug. But my kids aren't on Facebook and Instagram anyway. TikTok is where it's at. So
0: yeah, sure.
1: I don't know. I think that we have a growing awareness culturally that these things are bad for kids.
0: That's right.
1: I think this is a, at least on paper, it looks like an attempt to ameliorate some of the problems that we know exist. It's a step in the right direction. I don't mean to be thoroughly negative. I don't know how it's going to work.
0: I've always had the same skepticism that you're expressing about what, you know, when we were talking about like Australia making changes to newsfeed or whatever a couple years ago, I had similar skepticism. Like, what is this actually going to do? How's this actually going to function? I feel the same way you do. I mean, like when I think about teenagers accessing things that maybe they shouldn't be accessing on the internet, I just think of the Jurassic Park line, life finds a way, you know, they will find a way to do. I saw a great story from NPR recently about how teenagers who are not allowed to be on social media are starting to comment on NPR podcasts on Spotify as a means of engaging socially with each other through the internet, but not on social media apps, which is life finds a way. But I think what we consider in this situation is, I think there is a middle ground. I don't think it's totally worthless that these settlements came down. I do think money is basically inconsequential. Like the $17 billion is like a fraction of a percentage of what Meta is going to make in a quarter, let alone a year. However, I don't think they're going to solve everything either. However, here's where I think they could be super helpful. And I'll ask you to respond to this if you have anything to say. I think the symbolism here and the message matters. In the same way, in the 90s, tobacco companies were being sued for how they were trying to get young people to be lifelong smokers. Did the lawsuits that came from that immediately create a bunch of change? Maybe not. However, it did help sway the public opinion regarding smoking and young people and how it's not a good thing. And so I think that this could be another brick in the wall for helping public sentiment toward and could help motivate. It's not that we want to trust the government to protect our kids. I don't think we should ever get into that spot. They're not the parent. However, if we can take this and say it's another piece of evidence for parents to be able to communicate with each other and petition their kids, like, hey, here's why we're not going to be letting you get into this. Let me talk with you. And it's another piece of evidence, I guess, toward that end.
1: Yeah. And I agree with that. And I think one of the bigger issues here is that, to use the smoking metaphor, we don't want our kids to smoke, but the parents are chain smokers too.
0: No, right? Of course. Yep.
1: And, and so the bigger question is, what's happening in your family culture in terms of what you are creating? And honestly, it ebbs and flows for us. We have times where we're more like, okay, we got to get the screen thing under control. And we have times where my kids would say, Dad, we don't have as big a problem as you have. And so when we try to this as this is a problem for the kids, it's like, well, no, this is an issue for all of us.
0: For sure.
1: And until we as parents are willing to take responsibility and get our own house in order, frankly, I think that might do far more good than any, controls that are being placed on us from the outside, because our kids are likely going to do what they see us doing. And they are going to think whatever we're doing is the norm for them. And we can say that we're just checking work email or whatever, but all they see is us looking at a phone. And so
0: that's right.
1: We got to get our own house in order.
0: We really need to flee the idea that social media is somehow a Zoomer problem and not a Boomer problem.
1: No, exactly.
0: I've written about this at length, about when it was millennials and boomers or Xers. We don't want to forget about them, of course. And I think
1: nobody would forget about Gen X.
0: Social media it's not 2012. Social media is not just a young person issue anymore. And so I think if we're going to expect our kids to use social media wisely, we need to be using it wisely. Sorry, we don't have any time for reviews today. Next time for sure, though.
1: Yep.
0: Adam, thank you so much for joining us this morning.
1: You bet. Thank you, Chris.
0: Coming up, what's going on at the intersection of sports and faith these days? We'll be talking about faith stories from the Chicago Cubs, of course, because of my fandom, the Vikings, and perhaps more after this. 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
5: This is Max Lucado. Ahab and Jezebel were dead. Their son Ahaziah, a chip off the old demonic block, had assumed the throne. He took a fall. Maybe he was paralyzed and in pain. Whatever his malady, he sought relief. Where do you go when you hurt? Some people turn to alcohol, others to opioids, still others to a frenzied schedule. How many turn to Jehovah? Ahaziah could have, but no, pain drove him to consult a false god, Baal. The most insidious work of the devil is counterfeit religion. Why? The devilish cunning of counterfeit religion is that it mixes in just enough truth to make the lie all the stronger. Satan sold a bag of lies to Ahaziah. Don't let him do the same with you. This is Max Lucado.
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0: Welcome back to this Friday edition of The Reconnect Without Carmen. My name's Chris Martin. I'm your host today. It's been a joy to be with you all yesterday and today, and I'm excited to do so again in a couple weeks when Carmen's back out in Boise, Idaho. Now, we've got a friend, regular friend here, Jason Romano. Jason is former ESPN producer and currently serves as executive producer for Sports Spectrum. Jason, welcome to the show.
8: Hey, Chris. Nice to talk to you, my friend. Thanks for having me.
0: Yeah, good to talk to you. A number of years ago, I don't know if you remember, but I was still at Lifeway. I think you were just spinning up Sports Spectrum. Gosh, I want to say it was 2017, 20. I don't remember, yeah. But you were, if I recall, you were just getting going. We had a nice, I think we had a phone conversation, and we just got to talk podcast and digital content strategy for a bit. But I'm so glad to see you're still at it and doing some great stuff over there.
8: Yeah, it's almost a decade now. It was about 10 years ago at this time when I was getting the conversations with Sports Spectrum and trying to wrestle with the idea of leaving ESPN and your dream job, but it just felt like when the Lord calls you, we got to say yes and be obedient, and I don't regret it. So it's been 10 years and I'm grateful.
0: Yeah. Well, and I have to personally, if listeners, if you can indulge me for just a second, I know I've asked you that twice now today with the bird conversation I had earlier this morning and now with this, but Jason, I mean, I grew up watching and listening to Mike and Mike in the Morning every morning in the house and in the car on the way to middle school and high school. And I know that was a central focus of what you were involved with. And so, man, a significant reason that I'm sitting here talking to you on this show is because of the work you helped contribute to way back then. So I just want to thank you so much for the way that you stewarded your gifts in that role and have brought us to this point. So,
8: yeah, that's awesome, man. I mean, listen, it's funny. I got to confess this, to be honest. I've worked 2 years on Mike and Mike in my 17 years there, but it was my first year and it was my last year. And obviously I did other things in the middle that helped contribute, you know, to guests on their show and things like that. But that show, when I came in 2000, so 26 years ago, was just at its infancy. It was only on radio. Yeah. Nobody really watched radio shows at that time. And they were one of the first to do that. And then when I left, there was about 22 staff members working on that show alone. And I was one of them that happened to be in the studio working on their digital and social media content. And yeah, what a great show. And I didn't realize, I don't think, how big it had gotten when I got there in 2016 on that show until I got there and saw just the resources, the availability. I never traveled more in 17 years than when I worked on Mike and Mike, going to Super Bowls and Final Fours and, you know, World Series. So it was pretty cool to be on that show. And Mike and Mike were wonderful and gracious to me, that's for sure.
0: Yeah. Yeah, that's wonderful. All right. So I want to pivot now to the intersection of sports and faith and some highlights and stories that are going on. So for the listener, I'm sorry if this is a sore point for anyone, but I suppose we don't have a huge rivalry. I'm a huge Chicago Cubs fan. I mean, in our house, we like a variety of sports. We watch football. We were into the World Cup huge this summer, but there's no team really that matters like the Chicago Cubs matter in my house. So we just clinched a playoff berth last night. Yep. Pete Crow Armstrong secured 40-40 and inevitably will win the National League MVP. So I'm a huge Cubs fan. I want you to highlight a story that was come from Sports Spectrum recently on Clay Holmes. Clay Holmes is an interesting player. I'm so glad that he's made his way to the Cubs. I've admired him for a long time. What is unique about maybe Clay Holmes' journey through the major leagues as a pitcher, but also how does he handle his faith as he's walked that journey?
8: Yeah, Clay is a wonderful human being. I've got a chance to hang out with him in person at a couple different conferences. I've interviewed him on Sports Spectrum when he was with the Yankees, and he's a wonderful human. He's a very quiet guy. You know, he's not eccentric. Mm. He's not, you know, he doesn't exude excitement, and he's just who he is. You know, a Southern boy who's just kind of doing his job, very quiet. But Clay got a taste of the World Series 2 years ago with the Yankees, and the Dodgers won that year, but he pitched well. And I think, you know, after that, he culminated that into a contract with the Mets, and he came over to the Mets and they made him a starter when he was a reliever pretty much with the Pirates and the Yankees before that, and pitched really well. Now, he had some injuries that he had to overcome, including this year,
0: sure,
8: but he pitched really well. And then he was a great pickup for the Cubs. I was so happy to see him get traded to the Cubs, not because I didn't want to see him, you know, finish out his time with the Mets, but because he was going to get an opportunity to participate in the postseason. And I'm excited to watch him contribute to the Cubs run here in October as it gets started next week. But his faith is really, really strong. Like, he's got a history of a dad who was a pastor. He's got a story of just being patient in his life and watching how things came together when he really didn't expect it. I mean, he's got confidence in the way that he pitches and plays. But his quote here is, "My confidence in my identity and who I am and what I can do is not really tied into some title that's given to me. It's an honor and a great thing, but knowing that I am knowing what I am capable of, the pitcher I can be, the person I am, those things weren't stripped away." And he talked about how God's grace in his life has been his North Star, right? Like his center point. And he said the mental thing of learning how to rest in those things and trust that God's brought you to a place that he's going to continue to lead you. He goes, you can find a lot of rest in that. And when you talk to him, you can sense that. Like, you don't sense a lot of urgency or just an uncertainty of where his identity is found. And when you watch him pitch, kind of watch it with a little bit of a different lens now, knowing that this guy loves Jesus. And you can see this sort of quiet confidence that no matter what he does, and listen, he's a great pitcher, but no matter what he does, his identity is secure in Christ.
0: Yeah, I think that's such a great, and I'm sure you get to cover this topic a lot as you talk with athletes and feature them on Sports Spectrum. But I think a lot of us in our lives, especially those of us who are still in our careers and working jobs and maybe feel like we're under constant evaluation. You know, we've got annual or quarterly reviews, we've got sales targets to hit, or we've got, you know, we just feel like we're maybe under a microscope a lot, and it can be anxiety inducing. We can feel like we're under a lot of pressure. I think that it's safe to say there's arguably no one in culture, except for maybe some of the most powerful politicians, that are under more scrutiny in their work than professional athletes. I mean, nobody is standing over the shoulder. Let me put it this way. An accountant doesn't have 30,000 people standing over his or her shoulder every day, watching them balance books and fill out spreadsheets. But guys like Clay Holmes or any of these athletes that you talk to or that we may talk about this morning, they go out and try to do their job every day, and they've got anywhere from, depending on their fandom, I suppose, and what time of year it is and what the weather's like, tens of thousands to maybe 100,000 fans watching them and evaluating their every move, as if they could do any better job, of course, from their couch.
9: And these athletes just have to deal with so much. And so that's why I think, you know, Clay talks about Psalm 23 sort of. He finds rest in Psalm 23. He says this, trust that God's brought you to a place and that he's going to continue to lead you. You can find a lot of rest in that. And back to what you said, athletes can just move around so much. They're not necessarily in one place for their whole career. And I just think we have a lot to learn from athletes in both of those regards.
8: Yeah. Could you imagine in our jobs, in any job that we ever had, where thousands of people were watching you, and if you just messed up just a little bit, they suddenly screamed and booed you. You know,
9: right.
8: Think about that. I mean, it's we kind of do that naturally as sports fans. You know, oh, yay, he did great. Oh, boo, he stinks. And it's like, wait a minute. Can you imagine if we were just doing our jobs in an office and, like you said, having to meet, you know, quarterly numbers and meet our goals, and then we don't, and then you just got 1,000 people screaming over you, you stink, go back to where you came from, you're terrible, get them out of there. Like, how much pressure would you feel hearing that
9: for sure,
8: night in and night out? And then that's what these guys deal with. And that's why the identity part that you mentioned is so important. And I think it's the most common theme of any athlete we ever talk to on Sports Spectrum is if they find their identity in what they do, when you got people screaming and booing, your identity is gone, right? You look at yourself as a complete failure. And thankfully, as Christians, you know, God took care of that and nailed that all to the cross for us. So we don't have to, you know, we don't have to worry about the applause of people. We worry about the applause of Christ and what he did for us.
9: Yeah, it's no doubt. I mean, and it's no wonder why lately we've seen more athletes. I think Coco Gauff and some others who have talked about just their mental health problems and how it's sometimes hard for them to deal with the pressure. And it's easy to look at those athletes and say, oh, you make tens of millions of dollars. How could you be so? No. It doesn't. Earning tens of millions of dollars does not take away from that pressure. If anything, it adds to that pressure and that difficulty that comes with doing everything you do at the height of your ability under a microscope. And so I think I'm grateful that more and more athletes are being honest about the struggles that come with what they do in their jobs. And I'm grateful also to hear stories like you tell of athletes who find comfort and contentment in something outside of what they do. These athletes are so driven. They have to be able to operate at the level that they do. So it's just really important and perhaps tempting for them to not find contentment somewhere other than themselves. When we come back, we're going to continue the conversation, perhaps turning to a fandom that might be a little bit more relevant to listeners, the Minnesota Vikings. Carson Wentz has been kind of thrown into the fire here. What's he got going on? What's he up to? And how has his faith helped him in this new season? We'll be back.
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10: Maybe you're a member of the church and you go to Sunday school and you go to church and you try to live a good life, but deep down inside, you know that you are away from God.
11: If that sounds like you, first, I want to assure you, you are not alone. 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Billy Graham.
10: 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Surrender your life to Him. God is waiting on you. And God is waiting with love. He loves you. He'll put

0: God is unfolding to bring glory to His Son and to destroy the works of the devil.
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3: Welcome back to the Reconnect Without Carmen. Pray for her today. She's out doing some work on behalf of Faith Radio out in Montana, enjoying the scenery out there, I hope. Here on the show, we've got Jason Romano, a familiar friend, to talk sports and faith. And now we're going to pivot to talking about a team that maybe a lot of you out there are interested in, the Minnesota Vikings. You all have a new quarterback after week one. Of course, going into week one, had a new quarterback in Kyler Murray, but he went down with a concussion early that week against Green Bay, unfortunately. However, backup Carson Wentz came in and led them to victory. Jason, tell us the story of Carson Wentz and how he's been handling entering the fire this season and going from backup to starter so quickly.
4: Yeah, Chris, he's got such an interesting story, right? Like one of the top draft picks, number two overall, 10 years ago in 2016. He comes in and he's a rookie stud. Him and Dak Prescott were the two rookie studs that year for the Eagles and Cowboys. The next year, he's basically the MVP through the first 13 games, and then he has a knee injury, and that's the famous Nick Foles comes in and leads the Eagles to a Super Bowl year. But Carson was just, you know, on fire. He gets the big contract, and then things start going sideways for him, at least on the field. And, you know, Carson's an interesting guy because the Eagles invested a lot in him, and very quickly they realized, or I don't even want to say they realized, but they just decided to pivot from Carson Wentz and go to Jalen Hurts. And if you look at Jalen Hurts' career, that was the right move. They, you know, they went to two Super Bowls and won a Super Bowl. But Carson's been kind of back and forth as a starter. He's been traded a few times. He's moved to different teams. He's kind of relegated now as a, you know, mid-30-year-old dude as a backup quarterback. And I think he's embraced it. Like, I think he's just truly grateful that he is in the position he's in. A couple of years ago, he was the backup for Patrick Mahomes on the Chiefs. We got to talk to him at the Super Bowl. And I remember Matt Forte and I were there at the Super Bowl on the media night talking to Carson Wentz. And we just said, hey, man, what's the most important thing in your life at this stage of your career? Now, he's married. He's got like three or four daughters and just a really great family guy. And he's like, listen, my relationship with Jesus has meant everything to me. And he goes, the Super Bowl is a great platform, and I feel God's given me this platform and other guys to make sure that people use it to spread his name, to make his name famous. And life is not all about us. And so even at that moment 2 years ago, and I think that's carried over to the point where he is today with the Vikings, he still found his worth and his identity in Jesus. And I think he's settled in and understands, listen, I didn't go on to have the MVP, you know, all pro Hall of Fame career that I probably wanted to have. But this dude played 10 years, has played 10, 11 years in the NFL. He's been to Super Bowls. And, you know, he is a great father and a great husband. And he had a great chance to have a couple nice games and get his team some victories the last few weeks. And I think this week he'll go back to being the backup. And Kyler's, I think, was named the starter. But what a great type of person to have on your team. But what a great philosophy to understand. You know what? Football is great. I'm grateful. I'm going to do it as long as I can. But that's not where my identity or my worth is found.
3: Yeah, exactly. I think I've heard it said backup quarterback's the best position to play in the NFL.
4: Yes,
3: and that's probably true to some degree. but I imagine that for a lot of guys, it might be the most torturous position to play in the NFL. You know, it would be so easy.
4: Yeah.
3: I can't really get into that mindset. I've never entertained the idea of being a backup quarterback anywhere, let alone the NFL. But for guys who are super driven, for guys who, I mean, because you're so close to being the guy. But then when you go in, you're the guy a lot of fans really don't want to see. And I can imagine that for some, being content in that moment and like, oh, you mean I got to be the backup? I came to the league to play, not have a headset on and talk. I just think Carson's contentment and willingness to play that role. I think a lot of times when we think about a football team, especially, you got 11 guys on the field at any given time, you really, it's tempting to just think about the starters and the players who play those roles. It's even easy to forget that that there are special teams guys who only play special teams. But even that's a really important role.

0: for the few players that they're out there. The backup quarterback role, I think some of the best teams I can remember in recent memory are teams that have had a backup quarterback, a second string guy, who's willing to be involved at a level other guys may not be. A guy who's willing to almost be a second kind of assistant offensive coordinator, if you will. And even if he is an older guy, be able to come alongside the younger guy who maybe took the spot that he could be tempted to think he had rights to, and be a mentor. I think of now he's been thrust into the spotlight, but I think of Jameis Winston in New York, where the role I know a lot of guys have talked about how he can just be a great presence in a locker room. Now he's been also thrust into the starter role with Jackson Dart going down. But I just think that a lot of teams can benefit from the positions that people play that don't require them to be on the field. And it's inspiring to me to look at Carson Wentz and see how he has stewarded all that God has given him, not for the role that might be the, you know, the most prominent or the role that is going to get all the accolades, but really stewarding his role as backup QB and all that can come with that.
1: I like that, because when you think of other teams, you know, the Bears have Case Keenum, you know, the Eagles have Andy Dalton, you know, the Giants have Jameis Winston, you know, the Vikings have Carson Wentz. Like, these are four guys who 10 years ago were starters and, you know, considered, you know, the main guys with the teams they were on. And now they've all relegated themselves to backup roles, to mentors. And by the way, all four of those guys are believers in Christ, which is kind of cool too. So it is really interesting. And by the way, Chris, you've done a good job today filling in for Carmen. So, you know, that's kind of a backup role coming and, you know, taking some snaps and keeping the game going. So good job by you, buddy.
0: Yeah, yay. You know what? If that's the one way I can be like Jameis Winston or Carson Wentz, I think it's probably the closest I'll ever get than our shared faith. So, Jason, man, it's been so great to have you and get to chat with you. And hopefully if I get to co-host again or guest host again, we'll get to chat again soon.
1: Would love to do that. Thanks for having me.
0: Yeah, thanks, man. Well, thank you all for listening this morning. It's been a great morning to spend this Friday morning. Thanks for taking time out of your day to walk through birds, some ornithology with Kevin Burrell, talking about noonday demon of midlife with Trevin Wax. How do we find contentment? How might our devotional lives be supported by that new resource he has coming out, The Lord is My Light? Talking media with Adam Holes. That was a fun conversation. Physical media, is it going away? How can we keep our hands on the media that we love? And then, of course, Jason Romano, talking sports, the intersection of faith and sports. I think even if you're not a sports fan, we can learn so much from sports and athletes. I think there's just so much to be learned. Thanks for listening. The Lord bless you and keep you. Make his face shine upon you.
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4: This is Hope with God. I'm Andrew Palau. In the Bible, Deborah was a powerful woman appointed by God. She was appointed to be a leader and a judge over Israel. She faced dangerous enemies and uncertain times, yet she stood strong. Why? Because she trusted God. Through her courage, her voice, through her obedience, God brought hope and victory to his people. God often calls ordinary people to do extraordinary things. Your voice, your life, it matters. And the same God who gave Deborah courage wants to meet with you today and give you courage. He wants to walk with you through it all and guide your life and show you that he does care. Do you want to get to know him and discover his plans for your life? You can begin this way. Say, God, I want to know you. Reveal yourself to me. Show me your love and guide me in the right path, and I will follow you and serve you. Amen. Always remember, there is hope with God.
2: We live in the post-resurrection era. We know Jesus rose from the grave as we humbly and anticipatingly wait for his return. But even we, with our perspective, have no idea truly how much power exudes from our King Jesus. This is Susie Larson with another Grow and Go moment, helping you to discover and enjoy what God wants to do in and through you. In the book of John, chapter 18, verse 6, we read this. Jesus said, I am he. They all drew back and fell to the ground. Jesus gathered with his disciples in an olive grove, a place where he'd be pressed and his will surrendered for our sakes. The guards arrived with blazing torches and weapons at the ready. Jesus knew precisely why they'd come, so he stepped forward to meet them. Nobody took his life. He freely gave it. Imagine the scene in the heavenly realm. The angels hold their breath with their swords drawn, watched every move, waited for the slightest signal from the king they loved so much. Yet he never exerted his will. He surrendered it. He asked the guards who they were looking for. They replied, Jesus the Nazarene. As soon as he uttered the words, I am he, the power of the Godhead burst forth from him and knocked the soldiers off their feet. It's estimated that as many as 600 soldiers were on the scene that night to arrest Jesus. Imagine him stepping forth in surrender and then opening his mouth in power. He is our king, and there is none like him. Picture Jesus' temperament. Imagine that force that knocked 600 soldiers to the ground. Open your hands and offer a prayer of thanksgiving. This is Susie Larson with another Grow and Go moment. For more resources, go to growandgotoday.com.
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9: There is a self-righteous kind of perversion of Christianity out there that speaks something like this. Sin is in these people out there, but it's not in us in here. And a person who thinks like that has really never come to terms with what we're learning from the Bible about sin.
10: Welcome to Open the Bible with Pastor Colin Smith. I'm Steve Hiller. Glad you're listening. And Colin, today we come to a huge topic, and that is the problem of sin.
11: Yeah, and the question today, Steve, is really, why is it that sin's a problem? And right. There are lots of answers to that. It's a problem because of the conflict that I experience in myself. It's a problem because of the difficulties that come into relationships and all the ways in which the world is not as we would want it to be. But none of these get to the real ultimate big reason why sin is a massive problem. And that reason is the wrath of God, that being sinners and being part of this sinful world places us by nature under the wrath and the condemnation of God. Now, it's very popular, especially in our day, to say, well, now there is no condemnation for those who are in Jesus Christ. That's wonderfully true, and that's where we're going to get in this message. Mm-hmm. But it's only meaningful to say there's no condemnation for those who are in Christ because the condemnation that once was has been removed. And we've got to take seriously the fact that the Bible speaks about our liability to the wrath of God. We're going to look at what that means. And here's the amazing thing, Steve. Although this is an unattractive subject, it might be that someone would say, hey, why would I spend this time listening to this program right now? Here's why. Because when you grasp what it is that you have been saved from, you will love Jesus Christ more than ever before. You'll say, I always thought it was great to be a Christian, but I never realized you saved me from this.
12: Yeah.
11: And that's what the gospel does. It gets us to the heart of the deliverance. And today we're going to try and plumb the depths of it so that we can see the heights.
12: Oh, we're going to do that from God's word. If you can, join us in Ephesians chapter 2, verse 3. As we begin this message, Children of Wrath. Here's Pastor Colin.
9: We're looking at the inside story of human life, and we began in Ecclesiastes chapter 7 and verse 29. We read there that God made Adam upright, but men have gone in search of many schemes. So Adam fell, and his children were born in the likeness of their fallen father. And from that foundation, we turn to Ephesians chapter 2, which I hope you'll open your Bible there now, where God speaks in verse 3 about the cravings of the sinful heart or the sinful nature, cravings that find expression in our thoughts and in our desires. And as we looked at that, here's what we discovered it means for Christians. When God's grace enters the heart, sin is forgiven, but sin is not expelled. Christians may be called saints, as some folks like to point out, but we do not cease to be sinners. We are always therefore dependent upon the righteousness of Jesus Christ that is ours only by relationship with him through faith. Now, that's very important to grasp because you folks know that there is a self-righteous kind of perversion of Christianity out there that speaks something like this. The perversion of Christianity says, well, now sin is in these people out there, but it's not in us in here. And a person who thinks like that has really never come to terms with what we're learning from the Bible about sin. And by the way, you can be sure that where that is the case, such a person will not know much about the love of God either, because these two things, as we're going to see today, always go together. So we're learning in this series then that the problem of sin runs deep in all of us. That as Christians, we are forgiven sinners, but we are still in the process of being redeemed. To be in Christ means that your sins are forgiven, that your condemnation is removed, but none of us are yet what we one day will be. God's work of restoration in us has begun, but it is not yet complete. And that is why the nature of the Christian life is a daily battle. We are always in conflict against the allurements of the world, the lusts of the flesh, and the snares of the devil. The impulse of sin, you have discovered this as I do, it erupts from our flesh in all kinds of surprising and unexpected sorts of ways. So that none of us ever gets to a place where we could say, well, now I will offer my Christian life to God as a kind of reason why I should enter into heaven. No, we always stand only on the mercy of God, which is ours in Jesus Christ. Now, that's where we've got in the series. And I hope you're now within your Bible at Ephesians chapter 2 and verse 3. And here's where we've come to. Like the rest, the scripture says, we were by nature objects, or literally the word there is children. Your version may say children. We were by nature children of wrath. Now, this may be one of the most disturbing verses in all of the Bible, but its meaning is surely clear. The default position of every human life is that we are under the wrath of God. We are all born sinners. That was what we were learning last time. The impulse to sin runs in the bloodlines of every race, every person, every generation. And if you have come to believe what we saw last time with regards to the Bible's teaching about sin, it really should not surprise you to read what follows, that we were by nature children then of wrath. Now, to help us grasp the importance of this truth today, I want to tell you a story. I've called it the parable of the biggest problem. The parable of the biggest problem. So come with me in your imagination for a few moments. I want you to picture an ancient church in the center of the city of London. The building goes back to the 15th century. Visitors come into this old church and they view the stained glass and they look at the ancient walls. And below the area where the people gather, there is a crypt, a kind of basement where great men and women from the past lie buried beneath the stones. You got the picture? Pastor John walks through the church, a kindly and a godly man. He has served there for 30 years and more, and wearing his long gown is often a means of help and comfort to people in need. He's supported by his tireless assistant and the elderly church caretaker. A wise and kindly man, John is the sort of person you feel you could talk to, the kind of pastor you would feel you would want to talk to when you know that you're getting into trouble. Well, one day a man came into the church looking for Pastor John. Ben was troubled. He needed to talk. "How can I help you, Ben?" asked Pastor John as they sat down in his office. Ben looked at the floor for a long time. And then he said, "Pastor John, how can I become a more generous person?" Well, Pastor John smiled. "That's a great question, Ben. Why do you ask that?" I don't know," said Ben. "I've made some bad investments. I don't have peace with what I'm doing with my money. Maybe it's that I need to give more." And Pastor John was a wise pastor, and he sensed that Ben wasn't getting to the point of what he needed to talk about. "Is there something else you want to tell me, Ben?" There was a long silence. "Ben, where did you get the money that you regret spending?" "Oh, it came from the pension fund," said Ben. "You've taken money out of your pension fund?" "No, I've taken it out of other people's pension fund. It's my job to manage the pension fund for my company," says Ben. Pastor John strokes his chin. "Ben has been talking about becoming a more generous person. Now there's a bigger problem. Ben was guilty of a crime that could see him behind bars for the next 20 years. Pastor John took a deep breath as he prepared to tell Ben what he must do and then to try and help this man find the courage to do it. He was just about to speak when the two of them heard the most awful shouting. Pastor John knew the voice. It was the old caretaker. The office door flew open. "Pastor John! Pastor John! There's a bomb in the crypt! It's about to go off! We have to get out now!" "What's the biggest problem?" "Ben wants to be a more generous person. But there's the bigger problem that he's stolen $2 million from the company's pension fund and he's really facing a long stretch in jail. But even that takes a secondary place to the biggest problem, which actually neither Ben nor Pastor John had even been aware of until the caretaker burst through the door. There's a bomb in the building. And if they do not get out in the next minute, all of Pastor John's wisdom about becoming a more generous person and all of Ben's fear about what it will mean to actually go and fess up to the police, the whole lot will be a supreme irrelevance. Now think about that parable in relation to yourself. You see, you may have come here today in your heart thinking, I want to become a better person. You may have come here in your heart thinking, now there is some stuff within my life that I know that I need to deal with. But towering over all the stuff that you may need to deal with in your life, towering over all the growth that we may want to see in our lives in the coming year, there is a problem of altogether different proportion. A problem of which most people are not even aware. And it's right here in this verse. Like the rest, we were children of wrath.
12: 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Here's Pastor Colin.
9: There are three things, friends, that all of us need to know about the wrath of God. Let me state them as simply as I possibly can. Here's the first thing you need to know about the wrath of God. The world needs it. This world needs it. I have to say tonight that the greatest problem in my mind with evolutionary theory is that if it were true, this world should be a better place by now, right? If it were really true that we're all getting better and we're all getting better, surely by now war should have ended. Surely by now, after all these centuries of human history, if this was true, we should be beyond murder, we should be beyond hatred. Surely by now we should live in a world where children are safe and women should be treated with dignity and respect. Surely by now we should have achieved world peace and wise government and freedom and justice for all. Why can't we get there? Why can't we get there ever? Why is it that every generation, whether you're looking back in the 1960s, whether you're looking at the rising generation now, look at any generation in human history, it is always the same. The young generation rises up and says, why is the world like this? It shouldn't be like this. It has to change. And then dies with the world pretty much as it was when they were young. See, the history of the world shows us that sin is a problem to which there is no human solution. Sin is a monster. And our only hope of the life that every human heart longs for is if it should be defeated and destroyed utterly and completely. And that is why you find throughout the scriptures this great longing that rises from the hearts of those who are inspired by the Holy Spirit to long for a day when sin and evil and wickedness will be no more. Let me quote to you, for example, from Psalm 55. The prayer begins, listen to my prayer, O God, don't ignore my plea, hear me and answer me. And then the psalmist goes on to speak in Psalm 55 about his own fear, about the oppression, about the darkness that's out there, the threats on his own life. In Psalm 55, verse 9, he says, "So confuse the wicked, O Lord, confound their speech, because I see violence and strife in the city. Day and night the wicked prowl on its walls, malice and abuse are within it. Destructive forces are at work in the city, threats and lies never leave its streets." Man, that was written 3,000 years ago. It could have been written yesterday. Nothing has changed. And so here's where Psalm 55 ends, and there are so many other psalms that are on the same theme. I'm only picking one. "But you, O God," says the psalmist, "will bring down the wicked. You will bring the wicked down into the pit of corruption." That's the hope that the psalmist sees. He does not see any other hope for the world except that God will destroy the wicked. That's why I say the world needs this. A God who cannot destroy evil, or who does not have the moral will to do so, is absolutely of no help in this world in which we live today. Period. And the good news of the gospel is that David's prayer will be answered. God will bring the wicked down to the pit of corruption. He will create, the Bible says, a new heaven and a new earth. Sin will be no more. And this heaven and earth, this new heaven and this new earth, will be the home of righteousness. This is our hope. And if it were not true, folks, there would never come a time, no matter how long human history would extend, there would never come a time when there would be a world with peace and freedom and prosperity and justice and joy for all. So the first thing that you need to know about the wrath of God is this, and never forget it, the world needs it. The second thing you need to know, and I'm going to put this more personally, I deserve it. Now I'm putting this in the first person and in the singular, not only because it is true, but frankly, because it is easier for me to speak this way. It is easier for me to speak about my deserving it than your deserving it, though as you have the Bible open, you will want to include yourself with me, I'm sure. Like the rest, we were by nature children of wrath. Now, notice what he's saying. This is very important to grasp. He is not saying that if I do certain bad things, the wrath of God will come on me. He is saying that we are children of wrath by nature. In other words, this directly follows from everything that we learned last time. By nature, I'm absorbed with self. By nature, I am drawn to sin. By nature, I want to be my own God, just as Adam and Eve did in the garden. By nature, I therefore am under the wrath of God, period. Did you notice when we read from John chapter 3 a few moments ago, these marvelous words that whoever believes in the Son of God has eternal life, but whoever rejects the Son will not see life. And then notice why. For God's wrath remains on him. You see, John doesn't say if you reject Jesus, God's wrath will come on you. That's a big mistake. You know, people say, well, I can't possibly believe in a God who pours out wrath just because people didn't happen to believe the right things about him. That is not what the Bible is saying. It's not saying that if you reject Jesus, God's wrath will come on you. He says, if you reject Jesus, God's wrath will remain on you. You see, it's already there. It's like a cloud that's hanging over us, and it's not taken away apart from Jesus. Why is it there? Because by nature, we are children of wrath. Now, quite candidly, your reaction to this difficult truth in the Bible will tell you whether you have really embraced the truth that we looked at last time about our sinful nature. Because very simply, the reason that all people are liable to the wrath of God is that God must destroy sin. The future hope of the new heaven and the new earth depends on it. God must destroy sin, and sin is in us by nature. That's the problem. That's the issue. That's the rub. So the first thing that we need to know about the wrath of God is that the world needs it. The second is that I deserve it. I deserve it.
12: 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And we've been looking at the wrath of God and how we deserve it, why the world needs it, and next time we'll continue to see how Christ bore it. 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Well, Colin, if I heard you right, you were talking today about why we can be thankful for the wrath of God.
11: Yes, I mean, it seems a strange thing to say, but the reality is that God will deal with evil. And that is the hope of the world. There will be a new heaven. There will be a new earth. The creation is not going to continue under the curse of human sinfulness and fallenness forever. That is the great hope of the gospel. This world will not be as it is forever because God has determined to renew it. So there is actually a great hope. The problem, though, that comes with that is, well, if God is going to deal with evil, what then about the evil in me? Why would I not be swept away because of the evil that's in me? If he sweeps away all evil, where does that leave me? And that is why it is so wonderful to say not only will God deal with evil, but in Jesus Christ, he has dealt with evil, and in the Redeemer, he's able to sweep sinful folks like us into a salvation that enables us not by right, but by his grace, to be redeemed sinners who will be part of the new creation, the new heaven and the new earth, for his praise and for his glory forever.
12: Colin, thank you. And while that is good news on one hand, it can also be a word of warning for us as well, something to encourage us, something to motivate us to go out and to share our faith and to tell people about Christ. And that's one of the things that we are privileged to be able to do here at Open the Bible. And if you want to find out more about this ministry, I hope you'll come visit our website. That's openthebible.org. That's openthebible.org. Well, Colin, it's Friday and the weekend's coming.
11: Yeah, and I want to encourage you to get to church on Sunday. You know, across the country, people who love Jesus will be gathering to praise him. And if you love Jesus, that's something you'll want to be part of. So find a church where the Bible is opened. And if you live in the Chicago area and you don't have a church home, I'd love for you to join us at The Orchard. There are 6 locations in the northwest suburbs. For more information, go to theorchard.church. That's theorchard.church.
12: Well, thank you, Colin, and thanks for listening. I'm Steve Hiller, and I hope you'll join us next time. 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Why did Jesus die on the cross? Why did it have to happen? Find out next time on Open the Bible.
13: If you've already been on social media, Facebook or on Instagram today, maybe you noticed a lot of your friends sharing pictures of their daughters. Good reason for that. Hey, I'm Paul, and thanks again for listening to Faith Radio. Today is National Daughter Day, and, you know, thinking about it, now I have 3 boys, but 1 daughter, and there's just something wonderfully different about what a young girl brings to a family. And you know, they grow up, as we all do, but just remembering those days in the family and miss them a lot. Today, by the way, also for our Jewish neighbors, it is Sukkot, or the Festival of Booths. That begins at sundown tonight and continues through October 2nd. It's the 7-day holiday commemorating the Israelites' 40 years of wandering in the desert, building booths and sharing meals with loved ones and celebrating. Bless them today.
14: 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In God's word, when opening the Bible, this is made clear. 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
8: So how do we do that? 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

0: Henry Thoreau wrote, "None are so old as those who have outlived enthusiasm." Isn't it wonderful to be around an enthusiastic person whose years are multiplied compared to yours? Isn't it great to see them have goals and vision and dreams and pursuits that have them excited from the time they awaken until a late going to bedtime?
1: There's a verse tucked into the middle of Job's story, one he spoke long before he understood where his suffering would lead. He said it while defending himself to a friend, never imagining how it would read once the whole story unfolded. Today on Insight for Living, Chuck Swindoll invites us back to Job chapter 23, just one verse to be seen through new eyes. As we near the end of this remarkable journey, we'll discover that endurance isn't merely surviving the hard road. It's what we become along the way. Chuck begins with prayer.
0: We're reminded of the psalm, our Father, that says, "Those who sow in tears shall reap in joy." And as we witness the reaping of Job in his joy, we thank you for the memory of the journey. We thank you for your faithfulness to this man of endurance, even when things got terribly thin and the series of tragedies seem only to increase and multiply. You were there. You were there all the time, and you faithfully watched over him. Thank you also, Father, for your goodness and equity. You are not unrighteous to forget our work and labor of love. Thank you for rewarding even as you afflicted. There are some today going through a time of testing. The days are thin, the nights seem long, and the hope at times is like the morning fog that quickly passes away. And I pray that you will minister to those who are today struggling with issues in their own lives, perhaps in relationships that aren't as they should be, work not as fulfilling as anticipated, dreams dashed, sorrows many. Pray that you will show us from this brief time together that you have a long view in life and you see us as what we are to become, not simply as what we are. Thank you for proving yourself faithful to a man like Job. Thank you for those who watch over us in the military. Today we remember them again, as well as our president and those who give him counsel. We pray, Lord, that we'll be reminded that you are in charge of the events of this world. Give us the capacity to grasp the mystery of your will, the strangeness of allowing evil and wrong to continue for a period of time, as even through that you're working out your plan. Deliver us from taking our cues from the media. May we hear your word as more eloquent and significant than any other voice that crosses our attention. Thank you for the lengthened study of this great man who occupies a central place in the book, the Bible. Thank you for lessons learned, and we pray today we'll be especially keen and sensitive to learn from his later years, even as we have learned from the earlier ones. And now our gifts, which come from the occupation you have given us, the money we've been able to earn, how grateful we are for good health, for strong bodies and minds that allow us to earn a living. We give today, as we have sung to you, gratefully and joyfully and generously. In the precious name of Christ, And all God's people said, Amen.
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0: Before you get to chapter 42, let me have you look at chapter 23 once again. Just one verse. I wonder if Job remembered saying this to his friend Eliphaz while defending himself in his third reply. Job 23, verse 10. Look closely. You'll see it through new eyes now that you see how the story has led to Job's recovery. Back when his body was covered with sores, back when his friends were against him, family had gone away, children had died, he was bankrupt, sitting in a garbage dump at the outskirts of the city, Job still has the temerity to say, he knows the way I take. When he has tried me, I shall come forth as gold. Look at that. The H is capitalized. It's referring to the living God. Job makes three statements of faith, even in the midst of his suffering. One, I know that God knows my situation. He knows the way I take. Second, I believe it is God who is testing me when he has tried me. And third, I believe that after the trials have ended, I will emerge a better man. There'll be gold-like blessings that will come from this affliction. I find when I get to the 10th verse of this last chapter of his book that it begins to list for me no less than four great rewards that came his way. Four gold-like blessings from the hand of God. And I enumerate them for us so that you might take hope where you find yourself today. Now, your rewards will be different because our trials are different. The blessings that come your way ultimately will not be the same as Job's necessarily. But these are his and you will have yours. Take heart. The first of the four blessings I find in verse 10 and verse 12 of Job 42. Job's possessions are doubled. The Lord restored the fortunes of Job when he prayed for his friends. And the latter part of the verse explains what that means. The Lord increased all that Job had twofold. There are times I don't take a verse absolutely literally, but this is one of those I do. I think literally because of what's said in verse 12, everything doubled. Perhaps his land as well as his possessions. Perhaps a larger home was able to be built rather than the one they lived in before. But we are told specifically of the multiplication that occurred over the passing of time with his animals. The Lord blessed the latter days of Job more than his beginning. Job increases, multiplies enormously. He has come forth as gold, having been tested. Now, there's a second blessing that comes in verse 11. His relatives and friends emerge. Job looks up and he's surrounded by all his brothers and, it repeats it, all his sisters. Interesting, they're never mentioned until now. They weren't around when his time was troubled. Or were they? You don't know that, nor do I. But if they were, they said nothing, and their names are never recorded, nor are their words recorded in the first 41 and a half chapters of the book. But now they come, all his brothers, all his sisters, all who had known him before. You know who I would include? Because they're now forgiven, Eliphaz, Bildad, Zophar, and Elihu. Why not? They're not blacklisted, are they? Because they didn't do the right thing or say the right thing at a time when they too were confused. They're forgiven. If I read correctly, verses 7 through 10, Job even prays for them, and they're restored. So why not be a part of the family reunion? Notice what these people did when they came. They came to him, and they ate bread with him in his house, and they consoled him, and they comforted him for all the adversities that the Lord had brought on him. What a great family reunion. I love it that they comforted and consoled him. Maybe he had a few scars remaining from the sores. Maybe you could tell him about the night he lost all hope of being able to make it. Those are the kind of stories that make a family reunion deeper and meaningful. And I notice also, as you have, that each one gave him one piece of money and a ring of gold. Isn't that intriguing? Maybe this was early on and he hadn't yet begun to build back his business, and maybe they wanted to participate in helping him get back on his feet. Remember, he's lost it all. Maybe he had had to take all of the rings he had before and sell them to live on it. And they wanted to be sure he had a few nice things as well. Maybe they were housewarming gifts, welcoming him to a new home that he had just built. And they were all happy for him. Men and women, in a fast-paced world like ours, it's easy to lose your roots. It's easy to live just for yourself. He stays in touch, and they stay in touch with him. They had a lot to talk about. You know who had a lot to talk about? Is Job and his wife. In many a home where physical affliction hits hard, there's a separation that occurs. Distance is built. Some marriages can't make it. And the wife goes one direction and the husband drifts another. You got to hand it to Job and his wife. They stuck it out. They pulled together. She's not painted in a good light, I'm sorry to say. I think there were great qualities in her. She stays with him all the way through this, as confused as she is, watching her husband dwindle to a shell of what he had once been. Must have been terribly difficult, but she was there. Hey, stick it out. Stay together. You have a child that can't keep up with other children at the school, and there's some brain damage, or there's a problem with some ailment or some lengthening disease that takes its toll. Stay together. Hang in there. She was right there. They had a lot to talk about as they'd turn in at night and be all alone where it was quiet. That brings me to a third blessing that came his way. Job's children are all replaced. Verse 13, he had seven sons and three daughters. Let's say they did, okay? She had a little hand in that. They're both getting up in years. Okay? And one day she says to Job, "You're not going to believe this, but I think I'm pregnant." He goes, "Say what?" Let's just say they're both 70, okay? Let's just start there. Here's Job laughing with his wife over the fact she's going to have a baby. Takes the maternity clothes out of mothballs and says, I guess I can fit back into that. And not just once, not twice. We're talking 10 pregnancies. So for the next 20 more years, they're rearing children again. That'll keep you young, huh? That'll keep you going. I got a funny line, but my wife says, "Don't use that line. It's not nice." So staying away. I need a nice, warm place to stay tonight, so I'm not going to go there. 10 more children. It's okay, you can laugh. It's all right. It's amazing. I mean, it isn't all that pious. There are 10 children. He and his wife were given the ability to reproduce, and regardless of their ages, and we're not told exactly what it is, they get to enjoy the blessings of parenting, get this, with the wisdom of grandparents. Can't beat that combination. How often we have said, I so wish I knew then what I now know. I'd have been such a better parent. Well, they have the chance for a second time around. They don't make the mistakes they made the first time, or many of them. They got 7 boys and they got 3 daughters, and we read a little about the girls here, not anything about the boys. We read their names, Jemima and Kezia and Karen Hapuk. I checked their names. Doesn't seem to be that much significance in their names, but they're given. We're given their names. For example, Karen Hapuk, you might be interested. It means a darkness at the horn of the eye. Isn't that interesting? Like mascara would make the eyes darker, and they named her Karen. It's better than mascara, so it's a good name. Jemima and Kezia and Karen Hapuk. And notice something else about the daughters. Not only the

They had gained from wise parents knowledge that was ahead of their years. In all the land, there was none so fair. And their father, here's the third fact, not only their names and their beauty within and without, but their father gave them inheritance among their brothers. How unusual. But understand, this is before the Mosaic Law. In the Mosaic Law, we read one verse that talks about daughters receiving an inheritance. In Numbers 27, verse 8, says that the inheritance will go to the daughter if there were no sons. But this is before there was the law of Moses. I believe the book is that old, and they're receiving an inheritance along with the sons. So there's no favoritism. Boys and girls alike, loved and cared for. Now the fourth of the great blessings have to do with his later years. The blessings of a long and satisfying life. You read of them in 16 and 17. Let's say Job is about 70 by the time the healing comes and the recovery, and he's lived a full life, and now we read that he lives 140 years after this, after the trials, and now he enters, if you will, a second phase of life. And if you add 70 to this, you come up with a 210 years of life. How great that must have been for him. In fact, look at what we read. He saw his sons and his grandsons and great-grandsons. It says four generations. Sons, grandsons, great-grandson, maybe great-great, depending on where the generations would start. It's not clear from this. And then he died. Isn't that a sweet way it appears? He dies an old man and full of days. The message reads, then he died, an old man, a full life. Living Bible renders this, then at last he died, an old, old man, after living a long, good life. You know, men and women, not much is said in any circle about those who are aging. It's sort of the overlooked segment of life, even though there are more of this particular category than ever before in our history of humanity. So we linger here long enough to not only have a little fun with it, but to draw some lessons from it. This is a man who has seen a lot of life. It's said of Abraham, he breathed his last and died in a ripe old age, an old man, and satisfied with life, and he was gathered to his people. Probably a reference of joining his people in the afterlife, we would say in heaven. It was said of David, then he died in a ripe old age, full of days, riches, and honor. Job is not dying a struggling, cranky, broken old codger whom no one enjoyed being around. This man is seeing his children, his grandchildren, his great-grandchildren. He is reliving so much of life and passing along so many of the things that he has learned. One of my sources says, the patriarchal formula, old and full of years, is expressive of a completely fulfilled life. What a way to die! Not as we began, living happily ever after. That's not possible. We're on this earth. We still have a sin-cursed nature. We still must deal with a hostile world and nature and others that is less than desirable. But there can be satisfaction. There can be fulfillment. There can be a purpose. As I completed my earlier message to our first morning worship service today, I had an older lady come to me, and she said to me, batting her eyes through tears, she said, I can't remember when a sermon has meant more to me. She said, sometimes

0: feels like folks our age are just forgotten. Let me say to you who have older parents and older family members, remember them. Take care of them. Love them. If they're away, write to them. Continue to nurture that relationship. Age is not kind to the human body. There are things that occur that even those very effective in their earlier years begin to fade. You who are younger have no idea what that feels like. Let's learn from a passage like this the value of helping those who are aging enjoy a more satisfying life. Admittedly, much of it becomes a part of their own source of continuing and satisfaction. No one else can make an individual fulfilled and satisfied. But we can certainly help the journey be a little more enjoyable. There's a Jewish proverb that says, "For the ignorant, old age is as winter. For the learned, it is a harvest." As age stacks up, you find that because you have kept yourself alert and alive, you see life through new eyes. That's why you find yourself saying as an older person, take it easy. It's okay. Don't get too worried. I tell that to one of our sets of kids. They got young kids that are just half nuts at times. And I say, it's okay. Just a stage. It's been going on for years, but it's a stage. It's okay. Henry Thoreau wrote, "None are so old as those who have outlived enthusiasm." Isn't it wonderful to be around an enthusiastic person whose years are multiplied compared to yours? Isn't it great to see them have goals and vision and dreams and pursuits that have them excited from the time they awaken until a late going to bedtime?
1: What a fitting place to arrive at the end of Job's long road. Chuck Swindoll reminds us that enduring faith isn't about outlasting the storm. It's about who we become as we walk through it, refined and enthusiastic to the very end. This is Insight for Living. Chuck titled today's message with a question: "And Job lived happily ever after, or did he?" 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I'm Bill Meyer. 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
2: 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I'm Paul, and thanks again for listening to Faith Radio. One that does for me is where a pastor was describing him walking to work because he lived close to the church, and sometimes he'd bring one of his sons with him, and there was a busy street that they were going to be walking beside, and he could tell his son, okay, do this, don't do that, you know, all these various things. Or he could tell his young son, hold my hand. Life is complex, and sometimes we just need a simple way of looking at things that makes the difference. That's true of our salvation as well, because we can make that too complex when God offers a simple answer. David Jeremiah is going to talk about that next.
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10: And we thank you for joining us today as we look into salvation. You say, isn't that pretty basic? Yeah, it's basic and often misunderstood. A lot of people think they're going to heaven that are not going to heaven because they don't understand the message of salvation. We're going to talk about it today and again on Monday and try to sort out some of the issues involved in this cardinal truth of the Christian faith. We are finishing up a month that began with the study of the book of Jonah, and I just want to remind you that the Jonah resources are still available from davidjeremiah.org, and that is a study guide plus a CD package with all of the teaching on the book. I say this because this is a great study for small groups, and I like to promote small groups because I think the future of the solidity of the church is in small groups. I don't think the church will ever be just small groups, but I do believe that in the days ahead, as things become more difficult for Christians in this culture, small groups will be the answer, and I promote them decisively at Shadow Mountain and on the air. So get this material and use it. Use it to teach the book of Jonah. And don't forget, Turning Point has a magazine that you can get to. It's a wonderful little publication that comes out every month, beautifully designed in four color, beautifully presented with devotional material for every day of the week, Monday through Friday, and one for each of the weekends. And we'll send it to you if you ask us for it. Just say, please send me the magazine, and it will be on its way. Right now, here is part one of Salvation pure and simple. On May 26th, 2013, 4:30 p.m., a massive ocean swell slammed into the Jacecon 4, a tugboat towing an oil tanker off the coast of Nigeria. The waves sprayed sheets of water across the deck, cracking a piece of the hull and flipping the vessel over on its side. At the time, Harrison O'Keen, the tugboat's 29-year-old cook, was in the bathroom getting ready for the day. As the boat began to sink, he forced open the bathroom's metal door and was swept into a narrow passageway. When the boat finally landed upside down at the floor of the Atlantic Ocean, Harrison waded through the rising ice-cold water into a small cabin with a 4-foot air pocket. There he found two mattresses, made a makeshift platform to keep his head above water. Now settled hopelessly at the bottom of the ocean, all he could do was pray. All around was just black, he said. I was crying and calling on Jesus to rescue me. I was so hungry and thirsty and cold, and I was just trying to see some kind of light. 60 hours later, seemingly beyond help, O'Keen's prayers were answered when he spotted a light. Then he heard the sound of rescuers and started banging on the steel walls of his cabin with a hammer. The Dutch divers who found him couldn't believe their eyes. As they reached out for the hand of a man they assumed was dead, the hand grabbed theirs. The only one of 12 on board to survive. O'Keen has never forgotten that day, the day he was miraculously saved from certain death. He says, the rest of my life is not enough to thank God for this wonder. It is incredible. The utter helplessness and hopelessness that Harrison felt is an excellent picture of our desperate condition apart from Jesus Christ. As lost sinners, alienated from God, we are helpless and hopeless, and there's nothing we can do on our own to fix our situation. If you're going to be rescued, it will be the result of God's efforts, not our own. What we're about to study in the book of Ephesians, what we're about to explore together, may be the best explanation of this truth in all of the Bible, and the most concise presentation of the gospel in all of God's Word. In these verses, Paul explains to us the plain salvation message. It's plain and simple. If you want to know what it means to become a Christian, if you want to know what it means to experience the blessing of salvation, these verses are the place to look. You can go to a lot of churches and you might not ever find out what it means to be a Christian. We talk a lot about being a Christian. A lot of people don't know what it is. And I want to tell you, this is not from me. This is from the Scripture. This is the Word of God. If you listen carefully today, you cannot possibly leave here and not know what it means to be a Christian. And if you're Christians, you need to look back over your shoulder and remember what God has done for you. Remember what He saved you out of. Think about where you might be today if it were not for Christ. The passage in Ephesians chapter 2 begins with the reason we need to be saved, the reason for salvation. Why is it that we must be rescued by someone other than ourselves? I mean, why can't we as Christians be like other religions where we try to do our best and we hope that we're going to make it and maybe we're better than others and we try to climb up on our good works and ultimately earn God's favor? All of the other religions are like that. All of the religions of the world are an attempt to reach up to God, and Christianity is the truth that God has reached down to us. Paul answers these questions in verses 1 through 3. He's very blunt. He's very focused. Here's what he says. And you he made alive, who were dead in trespasses and sins, in which you once walked according to the course of this world, according to the prince of the power of the air, the spirit who now works in the sons of disobedience, among whom also we all once conducted ourselves in the lust of the flesh, fulfilling the desires of the flesh and of the mind, and were by nature children of wrath, just as others. Paul said, look back over your shoulder. This is where we were. This is what it's like before you become a Christian. As I mentioned, these verses are blunt and they're powerful. Paul takes us through five human conditions that are true of us before we become Christians. First of all, the Bible says we're dead. We aren't able to save ourselves because we are spiritually dead without Christ. And you he made alive, said Paul, who were dead in trespasses and sins. According to God's word, every human being who does not have a relationship with God through faith in Jesus Christ is dead spiritually. You may be the most alive physical person you know, but without Jesus Christ, you are spiritually dead. Dead toward God, dead toward the things of God, deaf to his voice. The Bible is foolishness to you. You are not spiritually alive. Paul said we were dead in trespasses and sins. There's a connection between those concepts. Sin and death are partners. Romans 6:23 says, for the wages of sin is death. Apart from Christ, we are dead in our sins, and that condition begins when we're born. I know it's hard to believe that these beautiful, special, loving little babies are born with a sin nature. But if you're honest about it, you won't have any trouble coming up with illustrations pretty much along the way. In the long history of the human race, there have been three basic views of human nature. Kent Hughes says those three natures are man is well, man is sick, or man is dead. If the first one is right, the proponents of that view says you're all right, just get on a diet, do a little exercise, take some vitamins, you'll be fine. The proponents of the second view agree that man is sick, maybe even mortally sick, but his situation is certainly not hopeless. But the biblical view is that man is dead in his trespasses and sins, and all his self-help will avail nothing for him. You can go to the Arlington Cemetery and play Reveille from morning till night, and I promise you, nobody's coming out of the grave. And the same thing is true for those of us who may not know Christ. We might be good people. I'm not saying that we're not. But as far as God is concerned, that part of your life is dead. It's not active. It has no possibility. You understand what other people are talking about when they talk about their faith in Christ. But if you don't have faith in Christ, you don't have the frequency that you need to be on to talk with Almighty God in heaven and have a relationship with him. Paul's first blunt statement is, if you don't know Jesus Christ, you're dead spiritually. And then he says, we are deceived if we don't know Christ. Not only are we spiritually dead before we encounter Christ, but we are deceived. We're living out a lie. Having already mentioned our trespasses and sins, Paul added, in which you once walked according to the course of this world, according to the prince of the power of the air. Because we were dead in our trespasses and sins, according to Paul, we walk according to the course of this world. That means we walk within the guidelines and boundaries of the system that operates our world today. We're like zombies. Dead men and women walking around, living our lives according to whoever the ruler of the world is and whatever it is they want us to do. And that brings up an interesting question. Who is the ruler of this world? Oh, you say, Pastor, everybody knows that. God is. And in a technical sense, that's the truth. But God is sovereign over the entire universe. He's the creator and sustainer of all things, which means he does have control over all things. On the ultimate level, he is in charge of our world. But on a practical level, as you know, Satan is in control. The demons are at his command, and he is the prince of the power of the air. Satan has a whole system of evil at work in the world today. In fact, when you read the book of Daniel, you get the impression that there are demons assigned to specific nations and regions all over the world. So the system and the machinations of our world are currently ruled by evil forces, and we were a willing participant in that system before we became saved. Most of us didn't realize what was going on. We thought we were just living our lives, trying to do our best. But we were participating in a Satan-led rebellion against God. We were deceived. And then Paul says, not only were we deceived, we were actively disobedient to God. At the end of verse 2, he mentions, the spirit who now works in the sons of disobedience. before we encountered Christ, we actively and willingly rejected often what we knew was right. Before salvation, we wanted to have it our own way, do everything the way we wanted to do it, including our eternal destiny. And that's why you still have people walking around today saying, I deserve to go to heaven because I'm a good person. I'm a good husband. I'm a good father. I give money to charity. Those who are outside of God's plan are desperate to create their own rules, and so they come up with their own plan of salvation. Unfortunately, it's not real. It's not true. When Paul talks about the sons of disobedience, he wasn't referring to our disobedience against God. He was referring to our failure to meet even our own standards. See, the problem is you can say, well, I don't need God to go to heaven. I can go to heaven on my own. I'll just be good. Well, how good do you need to be? You need to be perfectly good. I like to tell people as often as I can, God does not grade on the curve. You have to be perfect. You have to be holy as he is. None of us can achieve that. You know, somebody says, well, I'm a good person. I remember a guy used to come here once in a while and preach, and he would take people through this little quiz. Have you ever lied? Yeah. Well, that means you're a liar. Have you ever had an impure thought? Yes. Well, that means you're an adulterer. Have you ever taken something that wasn't yours? That means you're a thief. And he goes through that. By the time you get done, you're kind of laying on the ground thinking, man, I'm a terrible person. All he's trying to do is help us understand that even if we try to live up to our own standards, we cannot do it. We don't have what it takes to do it, not even for one day. The Bible says the heart is sinful above all things. Who can know it? And so if we don't have help from outside, we're like that guy laying in the bottom of that boat at the bottom of the ocean. We can't help ourselves. We're lost. We need something from the outside to enter into our lives. And we know that that something is a someone who is Jesus Christ, who reaches down to bring us up out of the misery of our sin. We're dead, deceived, disobedient, and the Bible even goes further and says we're defiled, among whom we also once conducted ourselves in the lust of our flesh, fulfilling the desires of the flesh and of the mind. Now he's talking here not just about sexuality. Oftentimes that's what we think, lust is just sexuality, but it's not that at all. It's throwing ourselves into doing whatever we want in any number of circumstances. How many people today do you see living for themselves and caring only for their own selfish needs? That's the way we were until God got a hold of us. We didn't see life outside of ourselves. We saw only ourselves. But the worst part of this list that Paul makes in the first three verses of this second chapter is we're doomed. Now, at this point in the message, I can imagine you might be feeling discouraged, maybe even upset. Maybe you're thinking, I didn't come to church to have you tell me I'm dead, deceived, disobedient, defiled, and doomed. I understand that. And the very good news is that you and I are none of those things if we're Christians, not any longer. Remember, Paul was describing what the Ephesians, and by extension, what we were before we experienced the blessing of salvation. Why is he doing that? He wants people to understand why it is they need to be saved. My father was a pastor, and he used to tell me all the time, David, the hardest thing about preaching is getting people lost first so you can get them saved. So many people come to church and they think they're okay. You know, we used to ask this question when we would talk to people about their faith. If you were to stand before God today and he would say to you, why should I let you into my heaven? What would you say? And I've asked that question probably thousands of times. And the answers are almost inevitably the same. A long list of everything we think we have done that gets us into heaven, which might be good if you could get to heaven by doing good works, but you can't. And even if you're the best of good workers, you can never be perfect. And the Bible says if you break the law in one place, you've broken the whole law. The law is like a chain. Take one link out of it and it all falls apart. What Paul has to help us understand, what we all need to understand, if you're here today and you don't know Jesus Christ, you say, well, I'm in a program. Well, good luck with that. The program won't get you anywhere. You need a personal savior who can come and live within your heart and lift you up above all of that. Because the Bible says that without Jesus Christ, this is who we are. We're dead. We're lost. We're without hope. Whenever you feel tempted to take pride in the fact that you're a Christian, remember where you came from. Look over your shoulder and look at what you once were and thank God for what he's done for you. Some of us may have grown up in good families, Christian homes, and we became Christian. Thank God for what you've been saved from. That's the reason we need to be saved. There used to be a song that said, I reached up to heaven and I couldn't quite reach the goal, but then one day God reached down to me and brought me up from where I was. So that's why you need to be saved. That's the reason for salvation. But now this is the good news. You know, the good news always comes after you understand why you need the good news. Ephesians 2:4, but God, who is rich in mercy because of his great love, has loved us. In your Bible, if you mark your Bible, circle the words, but God. I love the way Paul starts this section of his letter. In verses 1 through 3, he's described all the reasons why we have no hope apart from Christ. We were afloat on an ocean of our own sin with no way to get ourselves back to the shore. We were done. But God, in many ways, these are the two greatest words in the scripture. You could say these two words summarize the entire theme and message of God's word. Adam and Eve were lost forever because of their sin. But God, Noah deserved to be drowned along with the rest of the world. But God, Jonah did nothing to deserve a second chance. But God, humanity deserved complete and total wrath after crucifying the Savior of the world, but God. You see, take any situation you want, as bad as it is, insert God in the middle of it, and everything changes. But God! James Montgomery Boyce said, if you understand those two words, they will save your soul. If you recall them daily and live by them, they will transform your life. God is the difference maker. The situation we're in apart from God, there's only one answer. You need God. You need Jesus Christ. It says in verses 4 through 9, but God, who is rich in mercy because of the great love with which he loved us, even when we were dead in trespasses, made us alive together with Christ. By grace you have been saved, raised us up together, and made us sit together in the heavenly places in Christ Jesus, that in the ages to come he might show the exceeding riches of his grace in his kindness toward us in Christ. For by grace you have been saved through faith, and that not of yourselves. It is a gift of God, not of works, lest any man should boast. Now I'm going to give you a quick little tutorial on what it takes to be a Christian. That's what Paul does next. He uses phrases that we know, but he puts them in the right progression. Here's the first one. Rich mercy. Say that with me. Rich mercy. But God, who is rich in mercy. The first ingredient in God's recipe for salvation is mercy. Paul reminded his readers that God is rich in mercy. He's got enough mercy for everybody. Here's the wonderful psalm that speaks of that. Psalm 103, verses 8 through 12. The Lord is merciful and gracious. He's slow to anger and abounding in mercy. He will not always strive with us, nor will he keep his anger forever. He has not dealt with us according to our sins, nor punished us according to our iniquities. For as the heavens are high above the earth, so great is his mercy toward those who fear him. As far as the east is from the west, so far has he removed our transgressions from us. What is mercy? Here it is. Mercy is God withholding from us what we really deserve. I hear people all the time say, well, I just want justice. I don't want justice. I need mercy. If we got justice, we would get just what we deserve. But God is rich in mercy. I like what Pastor Dane Ortlund says about this. The Bible says that God is not tight-fisted with mercy. He's open-handed, not frugal, but lavish, not poor, but rich. That God is rich in mercy means that your regions of deepest shame and regret are not hotels through which mercy passes, but homes in which mercy abides. It means the things about you that make you cringe the most make him hug the hardest. It means his mercy is not calculating and cautious like ours. It is unrestrained, flood-like, sweeping, magnanimous. It means our haunting shame is not a problem for him, but the very thing he loves most to work with. means our sins do not cause his love to take a hit. Our sins cause his love to surge forward all the more. Almighty God is rich in mercy. I want to tell you that today. Whoever you may be, whatever you think is beyond the pale of God's ability to touch you, here's what the Bible says. God has got so much mercy, nothing you could ever do would keep you from that supply. God has mercy. He keeps from us what we deserve. And then the Bible says he has great love. But God, who is rich in mercy because of his great love. Why has God given us his mercy? Because he loves us. Why does he love us? Because God is love, not because we've done anything to make him love us. Remember, it's not because of what you do, it's because of what he's done. You and I don't deserve to be loved, not by God, but he loves us anyway. Scripture makes that clear. The world's most famous Bible verse, everybody pretty much knows, for God so loved the world that he gave his only begotten son that whoever believes in him should not perish but have everlasting life. And Romans 5:8 says, but God demonstrates his love toward us that while we were still sinners, Christ died for us. And 1 John says, in this, the love of God was manifested toward us, that God sent his only begotten son into this world that we might live through him. In this is love, not that we love God, but that God loved us and sent his son to be the satisfaction for our sins. You see the reason why we aren't stuck in our death and disobedience and defilement? No, we aren't stuck because God's got a lot of mercy and God's got a lot of love.
11: Amen. And he gets us unstuck, doesn't he? That's good news. Say, friends, this Friday, and I always like to take a moment and encourage you to get to church this weekend, because you see, the church is God's purpose and his plan for these days. And I have been very reticent over the years to say, if you live in the San Diego area and you don't have a church that you go to, you should come and visit us. Many people are surprised to know that Turning Point originates at the Shadow Mountain Church in El Cajon, California. I'm there almost every Sunday, except when I'm on vacation, and we have a wonderful time together. My privilege is to invite you. 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If you're looking for a church, we're here to help you. And you'll find a lot of wonderful things at the Shadow Mountain Community Church. In the meantime, have a great, wonderful weekend, and we'll look forward to seeing you back here on Monday for the next edition of Turning Point.
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2: Maybe listening to Dr. David Jeremiah, the message about Jesus took on a different meaning this time, because you've been trying to live a world of, okay, am I doing that right? 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And he's pointing you to Jesus, our Savior. And you want to know more about what it means to follow Jesus and just hold his hand. Well, we have some friends who want to help you out. They're the Billy Graham Evangelistic Association. And if you're looking at what it means to have that trusting relationship with Jesus, text the word faith right now to the special abbreviated phone number 41224. Just that word, faith, and send it to 41224 and start the conversation. Hey, I'm Paul. 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
15: It's natural to try and fulfill our longings by looking to people and circumstances. Problem is, people and circumstances inevitably let us down. When things don't turn out the way we expected, we get disappointed. For years, I tended to look to people and circumstances to make me happy. And what a perfect setup that was for disappointment. It was so liberating to learn that the deepest longings of my heart could not be filled by any person or thing. Things burn and break. They get stolen or lost. People can move or change or die. But Psalm 16 tells us that fullness of joy is found in God's presence. God may not fulfill all our longings according to our timetable, but ultimately we will be fulfilled in knowing Him. Are you looking to anything or anyone other than God Himself to fill the deepest longings of your heart? With Seeking Him, I'm Nancy DeMoss Wagamuth.
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19: So we might not be intentionally saying, okay, bow your head, we're going to pray. But as we're talking about ways we can grow in love, we can grow in support, we can reflect this covenant of love that God loved us first and we're only loving because He loved us. I think He can receive that as a prayer, and I think God can work in our marriages.
20: This is Focus on the Family with Jim Daly, and our guest today is Jody Berndt, describing ways that you can pray more frequently and more effectively in your marriage. Thanks for joining us. I'm John Fuller.
18: John, it's so great to have Jody back. We had a wonderful conversation last time. We discussed how praying the scriptures for your spouse is a vital element to your marriage. I think even within the Christian community, we don't value it as much as we need to. We touched on how to do that when personalities are different. You know, you have introvert, extrovert, maybe the husband's a little uncomfortable, maybe the wife's a little uncomfortable, whatever it might be. And she gave some great examples of how to work through that and still pray together. Mm-hmm. Today, we're going to discuss how to pray over your finances, your service to one another. Let me say that again to the husbands, your service to one another, and also praying through both the joys and the trials that come into life. It's going to be a great discussion.
20: It will be. And if you missed part one, stop by our website. 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As we shared last time, Jody Berndt is a public speaker, a Bible teacher, and the author of the best-selling series of books, Praying the Scriptures. And today we'll hear more about one of those books in the series. It's called Praying the Scriptures for Your Marriage.
18: Jody, welcome back.
19: Thank you so much for having me.
18: It's good to have you. And okay, so we kind of said what we're going to do today, so let's get into it.
19: Can't wait.
18: One of the big responses we receive here at Focus on the Family with marriage difficulty are the finances.
19: Yes.
18: You know, there's sometimes there's not enough, and we get that. And sometimes it's mismanagement. Somebody is medicating through buying a lot, mm-hmm. Whatever it might be. But let me just ask you, I think you had a friend that you mentioned in the book who I think saw her dream house and something went wrong.
19: Yeah, yeah. They had moved to a new town and she was fine with moving. It was a job move for her husband. And she got there and she was really excited when she found what was, she thought, their dream house. And he looked at it and said, you know, we can't even consider that. That is too showy. It wasn't even a budget thing. He just thought we shouldn't live in that fancy of a house. That would look proud. And she thought, wow, it's everything I ever dreamed of in a house. And that created real conflict for them. And she found herself taking it to the Lord, not in a humble, sweet prayer, but in an angry prayer. And, you know, God can handle those prayers, right? And
18: sure.
19: She's saying, why is he being, and she used the word ogre. She said, why is he being such an ogre? Why is my husband not understanding how much his house means to me? And so the two of them had to really work through that. But what was so neat in their marriage was that they really valued unity, unity in their decision making. And she thought to herself, if we're not united on the purchase of this house, I don't want to press it through. That's never going to be a good outcome.
18: Right. The difficulty there, though, is not letting that bitterness build up.
19: Yes.
18: Whatever it might be,
19: yeah.
18: Other couples, it may not be a house that one of you really wanted to buy and the other
19: right.
18: didn't.
19: Right.
18: But it could be a car. It could be other things, you know, Christmas presents. Gene and I, we tend to spend a lot at Christmas.
19: Yeah.
18: And, you know,
19: yeah.
18: It's something we'll talk about.
19: Yeah.
18: Typically, it's my pouty face.
19: That she gives it away.
18: Well, you know, I'm like, okay. But, you know, she loves to bless the kids and friends and
19: yeah.
18: things like that.
19: And
18: it's a good thing.
19: There's nothing wrong with that. You know, you probably know I used to write books for Ron Blue. He was kind of Dave Ramsey before there was Dave Ramsey.
18: A finance guy.
19: And Robbie thinks that's just the greatest joke from the Lord in the world, because I don't know a whole lot about money management, but thanks to that writing, I learned stuff. And one of the things I learned was that money's just money. You know, it's a tool to be used for other things. And so the question we need to ask ourselves in our marriages as we're considering, all right, how much are we spending on Christmas gifts? What kind of house are we living in? What sort of vacations we take? All of that stuff is just, are we using our money, our tool, the way God wants us to? You know, who are we ultimately serving? Are we serving ourselves? Are we serving, you know, other people? Are we serving the Lord? Because honestly, buying a new pair of sneakers can be a spiritual decision, just like give tithing, because it's money. You know, we all live in a world, right, where there are limited resources to spend on unlimited needs and wants. So everything becomes a spending and a spiritual decision when we look at it that way.
18: Some of these sneakers are ridiculous.
19: Yeah, that is true.
18: That
19: is a little mortgage payment,
18: isn't
19: it?
18: I'm not spending $400,000 on sneakers.
19: You're right.
18: Sneakers,
19: maybe that's not the best example.
18: No kidding. The big thing is, how can praying for our spouse help us with those financial decisions? I think that's a really good thing. Gene and I have been pretty good with that.
19: Yeah.
18: If there's a big thing.
19: Yeah.
18: Maybe not as strong on the smaller things, ironically, now that I think about it.
19: Yeah.
18: But speak to the power of prayer when it comes to financial decision
19: making.
18: And
19: backing up a little bit from that, too, is you do have different desires a lot of times. And when Robbie and I were younger, we used an envelope system what cash goes in where. And we also said to one another, and this was a million years ago, but that any decision under $50, we didn't have to be in unity for. We could just get what we wanted on that. And bigger than that, we should talk about it. I'm sure today's couples might have a higher limit than that. But for us, that's what it was. But when there was time where there was tension, where one of us thought, okay, we should buy this and the other one didn't, prayer really was a way for us to be humble, to say, you know, not my will, not even his will, but thy will, Lord, and bring us into unity, bring us into understanding. And you never lose when you give time. And sometimes stepping back and praying. And Robbie, I'm always the one that thinks we're never going to find a great deal as this. We got to act now. And he says, there will always be another deal. Let's step back and seek God. Let's get in unity with each other. And that's been a real barometer for our decision making.
18: I'm laughing because that sounds just like me. You and I purchase kind of the same way.
19: We would be broke.
18: Yeah, why wait when you can have a super duper refrigerator right now?
19: That's right. Thanks be to God for Gene and Robbie.
18: Anchors in decision making. Let's move to another topic now. This is really, everybody's going to go, turn the radio or whatever up, YouTube, and the issue is submission. Mm-hmm. Ready for the organ music?
19: Yeah.
18: Dun, dun, dun, dun.
19: Yeah.
18: The idea of submission is so touchy
19: our
18: culture today. And I guess the question is, how have you wrestled with yielding your desires to Robbie when there's a tiebreaker kind of thing? And maybe, I don't know if there's a deep theological way to manage that, but even saying that feels a little uncomfortable. Like you've got, if it's just a 50-50 thing, right. Who's got the call?
19: Wow.
18: And is it that simple?
19: Well, you know, for us, and I agree with you, that is a lightning rod word. And a lot of times people read that Ephesians 5 passage, which, you know, is the classic New Testament passage on husbands and wives and how we are to live. And people will start with that verse 22 saying, wives, you know, submit to your husbands. I think we need to back it way up to the beginning of that chapter. And this has been the thing that has come in working on this book, the thing that has come so alive to me is the gift that we have when we walk in love, Ephesians 5, 2, giving ourselves up for one another, just like Christ gave himself up for us. That opens the door. And then Ephesians 5:16 says, make the most of every opportunity. And in marriage, don't we have 100 opportunities every day to submit to one another, to yield our rights, whether it's I'm going to the movie I don't want to see because he really wants to see it. He's coming to the office party or the family function that he might not want to go to because I've asked him to come. You know, we just have 100 chances to make the most of every opportunity. Again, Ephesians 5:16, to submit to one another. That's verse 21, submit to one another out of reverence for Christ. So I was thinking all of these things over and over again. And I love Paul tucks in Ephesians 5, verse 18 says, be filled with the Spirit. Because those times when we cannot do it, we can't give ourselves up for the other person. Our will is just too strong. Our desires, our selfishness is too strong. But when we are filled with the Spirit, that makes it possible. The Holy Spirit can work in us the things we don't even want to do. And it is just the coolest thing to me. Paul writes that, you know, marriage is a profound mystery. It's a reflection of Christ's love for the church. And as we do that, as we partner with the Lord, really, as we share in that fellowship of mutual submission, we get to see love grow, love flourish. That creates a climate where marriages can thrive through this mutual surrender and submission. This, again, looking not to our own interests, but also to the interests of others. And you know what's so cool? Secular research has supported this. It creates researchers at the National Marriage Project. That is something out of UVA, which of course I love being a UVA alum, but they have found that when we intentionally do things for our spouse, whether it's something small, like bringing a cup of coffee in the morning or something larger, when we do that consistently over time, it creates what they call an upward spiral of generosity, a climate in which love can flourish. Mm. And isn't that a cool thought? I mean, because that's research that's not biblically based. It's biblically mandated. But, you know, you don't have to be reading your Bible to realize what doing something for someone else over time can create for them the desire to bless you in return.
18: Well, and I so appreciate the preface that you gave there, that if you look up in Ephesians,
19: yes,
18: there's a lot more about
19: you
18: what both of you have to do.
19: Start with verse 22.
18: But, you know, there are the ogres, and you just go to a verse that fits your temperament, and this is what it is.
19: Yeah.
18: That's why I think it's such a, you know, inflammatory area.
19: Yeah, it's definitely inflammatory.
18: If it's done well, it's not a matchstick.
19: Right.
18: It's not going to light gasoline on fire.
19: Right.
18: And that's where we got to get to.
19: Yeah. Yeah. And, you know, you and I both know we're not talking about the wife submitting to the emotionally or physically abusive husband.
18: Never.
19: You know, none of that. That is not what Paul's talking about
18: here.
19: Not
18: at all. Not at all. So hopefully the church can get healthier and healthier in that area.
19: Yes.
18: In fact, one exercise that you and Robbie came up with was to do a little competition where you can outserve each other.
19: Oh, yeah.
18: Being competitive, I like this idea.
19: Yes. Well, he's competitive too.
18: Keep score. Yeah. You know, what's the score like? 1,680
19: to what? If we had to point to one, like, nugget that we would say was so formative in our newlywed years. We heard Dr. Tony Evans speak, and he said that he and his wife had made this commitment to try to serve one another, and it became kind of a game, and then it escalated to a competition, and Tony got frustrated because he said his wife was so much better and so much more creative at coming up with things that she could do for him that he said she was out serving me, and he had to like think of ways to catch up. And Robbie and I really took that to heart. And he would even say for him, which I am such a beneficiary of, that those acts of service, those choices, created in him a cherishing. Like he actually began to, it moved from just being kind or serving to really cherishing me. And, you know, as the recipient of that, you just can't even imagine what it feels like to know that your partner is cherishing you. But that's what those little acts of service can lead to.
18: That's really good.
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18: Let's move into suffering and grief and cover. This is a heavier topic, not as jovial, but it's important that we talk about it. When you first married Robbie, how did you view storms that would come into your life?
19: Well, we didn't think there was going to be storms when we first got married, you know?
18: And then how prayer was incorporated into that later, but...
19: Yeah, well, you know, when Robbie and I got married, you sit there, right, and you're standing at the altar and you're reciting those vows to love and to cherish till death do you part, for better, for worse, for richer, for poorer, all these, you know, opposite sides of the same marriage coin. And you think to yourself, what about, you know, better or worse? There's nothing worse. We're in love. We're all dressed up. The sun is shining. Our friends are here. Marriage is going to be awesome. And then life happens, and you hit some hard things. And I'll tell you, a couple chapters in the book really were hard to write. I interviewed people who, in one case, her husband had started cheating on her during their honeymoon.
18: Oh, my goodness.
19: And then, you know, it continued through their marriage, and she felt like, as a good Christian woman, she needed to stick it out. And I don't want to blow the whole story, but that is a story where the presence of the Lord walking with her and equipping her to forgive. They did wind up getting divorced, and he actually wound up getting sick, and she was able to care for him in that time of sickness, which was just amazing. But then in another couple went through a season where they lost a child. Mm. And as you know, that can derail a marriage. Even the strongest marriages can begin to crumple under the pressure of that. So there are storms that we don't see coming. And I think the only way we get through that is with prayer and with inviting God's presence into the mix, because there's not an easy answer. You can't say, why did he cheat? Why did our child have to die? Why did we have 3 years of separation and hatred? We don't have easy answers for that. But when we have, over and over again, as I interviewed people, the thing that got them through those storms, those rocky times, was the comfort of God's presence. Mm. And, you know, we see that again and again in Scripture. Joseph getting thrown into the cistern and then tossed into prison. And over again, you read in his story, the guy who had the worst betrayals, and God was with him, and God was with him, and God was with him. And sometimes when we're in those pits, what we need isn't the answer as much as we need to know he's in it with us.
18: That's so true. The difficulty, and I think whenever we share on this program a story of the loss of a child, mm-hmm. those tend to be the most difficult, heart-wrenching. And I don't know that there's an application of degree.
19: No.
18: But loss of a child is like at the bottom of the pit of this life. Mm-hmm. And so often it's an easy place to be angry at God, to not understand the answers, because they're impossible to find in this life.
19: Yeah, and you know what? We can be angry at him. That's the beauty. He can take our questions. He can take our anger. You know, you read through the Psalms and you see all of those emotions expressed. I would encourage anybody who's in that hard place to open the book of Psalms and just go through and be praying some of those.
18: Jody, in that regard, we haven't touched on this last time or this time, but just, you know, the exercise of praying. For some people, they feel it has to be a formal kind of thing. You know, people that lean toward more liturgy in their church, more formality in their church, that can be kind of intimidating. I'm not a priest. I'm not a pastor. I'm not sure that I could do that.
19: Jim, I hear that all the time.
18: And then, you know, the real thing is he reminds us that he's our Abba Father. He's our daddy.
19: Right.
18: And that he wants us to talk to him like you would your earthly father,
19: he
18: in a good way, a loving relationship.

0: thing I talk to people, they say, yeah, but, you know, Jody, you're just talking about somebody losing a child, somebody whose husband cheated. I'm just frustrated that my husband, you know, leaves his shirt on the floor, whatever. I don't want to pray about that. That's just too petty. Trivial. That's too trivial. I had one lady say to me, I don't want to be clogging the lines when somebody with something really big is trying to get through to God. Mm. And I think, God, we can't look at God as though he has this limited bandwidth that he can only hit 10 topics a day or 10 people a day. He delights in the details of our lives. He's the God who knows the hairs of our head, right? Yeah. The number. So we can come to him with anything. And he tells us to. He loves that.
1: I'm thinking of that, like, a simple definition of prayer is simply to talk to God.
0: Absolutely.
1: That's what it is. Prayer is not complicated, and it shouldn't be complicated, because God wants to commune with us throughout the day.
0: Mm-hmm. Yeah, just not like just, we do with our own children, right? Yeah. We love it when they talk to us.
1: It's a great analogy.
0: Really do.
1: Before we move off of this suffering and grief, because that can come in so many ways, powerful ways that you just talked about, loss of a child, infidelity in marriage. Unbelieving spouse. Sometimes, you know, on the broadcast here, we're not including that person.
0: Yes.
1: And we have had a couple of women that joined us on the broadcast. You can go through the library and look at that and listen on your smartphone. But they spoke about being married to unbelieving spouses.
0: Yeah. Yeah.
1: And there can be grief with that. There's always hope. But especially in this area of praying together, it's a very different thing when you're married to an unbelieving spouse. Maybe a delightful person.
0: Right.
1: Yeah. But they just don't believe in Jesus.
0: And I actually talked to a woman about that very thing for the book. It's a chapter called Trusting God with Your Differences, with Your Faith Differences, because, you know, believing spouse or not, we will have faith differences. But if your spouse isn't a believer, and again, I mean, it can move into the almost funny sometimes, and it's not funny, but I interviewed one gal who was like, I bought my husband a Bible with his monogram on it. I got him a devotional that had a golfer on the cover because he likes to golf. I left the email addresses, you know, for all the men in our church that I thought he should be friends with around. You know, these wives, and we wives do this. We want to create the greenhouse environment in which we think our husband's faith can flourish. And then, you know, finally this lady, you know, she didn't drink. Her husband loved to have a bourbon at night. Everything she looked at in his faith seemed to be like he was on the JV and she was the varsity, and she didn't like that. And finally one day he looked at her and he said, why do you think your relationship with God is so much better than mine? And she said, you know, that really stopped her in her tracks, because she thought to herself, it's kind of arrogant of me to assume that my way of worship, my way of knowing the Lord, my way of praying is right and my husband's is wrong. Now, in her case, he was a believer. He just wasn't a believer of her exact stripe, and maybe not as spiritually mature. But I think whether your spouse is a believer and isn't praying the way you want, or they're an unbeliever, over and over again, we see in scripture verses like in Romans where it says that God's kindness leads us to repentance. And so often we can look at our spouse and we can be saying, Holy Spirit, convict him, or I want to argue him into it. We're not going to win our spouse with conviction and argument. We're going to win with love and with kindness, and with winning them
1: over
0: that way.
1: It's so true. And the same application is there for parenting. I mean, so often if you're fearful and in your high control mode, you have the potential, especially with your teenagers, to kind of push them in the very direction you don't want them to go, because you're, and it's similar to what you were just saying. Yeah. If you're going to argue him or her into something, well, try that with a 14, 15-year-old. You're going to argue them into doing their things.
0: Absolutely. And we know that Proverbs 18, I think it's verse 21, words kill, words give life. They're poison or fruit. You choose. And as we want to speak these life-giving words in our marriages, just like, as you're saying, with a teenager, with a child, you know, when you're saying, hey, I love the way you did this, that you watch a child blossom in that. Whereas when you criticize, they kind of shrink up. And it's the same with our marriages. We want to affirm the good things we see in our spouses.
1: How does prayer, again, with your spouse, how does that affect your kids? And how do you include your kids in praying? You know, at a little age, it's pretty obvious.
0: Right.
1: But as they get older, they may have less interest and they're on their own journey now.
0: Yeah.
1: How did you and Robbie work in the kids to prayer time?
0: Well, you know, I'd love to say we had these fabulous family devotions where everyone came with their Bible and we sat for half an hour.
1: And there was angelic music playing.
0: Yeah, I would love to say that. No, it was more like we would hear the bus coming up the street to the cul-de-sac and you could hear the up the hill and somebody would yell, bus, and we'd gather at the front door and, you know, have a quick
1: chaos.
0: Yeah, we'd have, you know, somebody's looking for their permission slip, their shoe, whatever. And we would just take

0: a moment there to just speak a prayer over them as they walked out the door. You know, maybe it might be, let your presence go with them today, Lord, or fill them with joy, any of those things. Let them be a blessing. And it might be as something as short as that. Then as they got older and could be a little more responsible, we might say, hey, come to the breakfast table. You know, we're going to have 5 minutes. We're going to consider this passage or this verse or this little, you know, devotional book, whatever it is. But in terms of our own marriage, I think it really created for our children a sense of security and a sense of stability to see us prioritizing prayer again, even if it was just for a few minutes. And that might mean that the kids' needs had to wait. Yeah. And I think there is something kind of magical in parenting when you put your kids on hold for a time so that you can focus on one another, so that you can have that spiritual intimacy with the Lord. We might worry that, oh no, they're going to feel ignored. They're going to feel left out. They're going to feel neglected. And what science is showing is that that actually creates a stable and secure family environment, because the kids feel secure saying, wow, mom and dad love each other. And not only that, but they may be fallible because they're human and our kids know we're fallible, but they have a higher power and authority that they can tap into. So they see that we are, you know we don't have all the answers. And when they see us looking to the Lord for those answers, that creates a framework and a structure in which their own spiritual lives can flourish.
1: Yeah, it's really good. In that context, leaving that lasting legacy, the broad paintbrush stroke of that, when you and Robbie look back now, your kids are older, what kind of legacy does praying with your spouse leave for your family?
0: Well, you know, God's word never comes back empty, Isaiah 55 says. It always accomplishes the purposes for which it is sent. And I think that there will be answers that we don't even see unfold as they continue to unfold over time. And another thing, Jim, we didn't really talk about, but I want our kids to know God is fun. I want them to know prayer is fun. You know, we can put it in this box like it's our holy side. And in the book, we start each chapter with a joke instead of with a prayer verse, just because I want to lighten up. You started yesterday's show saying, you know, prayer is work and marriage is work and things are work. And yeah, we all know we have to work at marriage, all that. But it's also fun. Yeah. And I just want to let everyone know who's listening, you know, this is a joy and a delight. It's meant to be that.
1: I can't wait to really experience the humor God has, because I think it's abounding.
2: And that's how we concluded our two-part conversation with Jody Berndt, talking about her wonderful book, Praying the Scriptures for Your Marriage, Trusting God with Your Most Important Relationship. It really is an outstanding resource to strengthen the relationship you have with your spouse and to help the two of you grow together in faith. Now, when you make a monthly pledge of any amount to the ministry today, we'll say thank you by putting a copy of Jody's book into your hands.
1: And John, let me explain how donations to Focus on the Family are impacting families. That's what matters most. Husbands and wives routinely reach out to us for help, and then we'll get their feedback about how the Lord is working in their lives. 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The circumstances don't change, but my reaction changes for the better. And a woman named Judy said this: let me tell you, Focus on the Family has saved my marriage many times over. I'm so grateful to you all.
2: Well, what a privilege for us to be a part of God's work of transforming lives.
1: Absolutely. 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
2: Mm-hmm. 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
4: The church in Corinth had a problem. They were divided, competing, arguing over who was right and who mattered most. So Paul pointed them toward something deeper than being right. Love. Patience, kindness, humility. A love that doesn't keep score. A love that keeps going. Because God so loved the world, he sent his son to show us what love looks like. The Corinthians needed that love to change them. And maybe you and the people around you need it too. 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
5: John 3:16 is probably the most well-known verse in the Bible. 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God sent his son into the world, not to judge the world, but to save the world through him. 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

a bit of an actor inside us. Not the Broadway type or a movie star, but the kind who can muster up some enthusiasm when we need to. We might force a courtesy chuckle when someone tells a corny joke. 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It's not about putting on a show, but about living a life of genuine faith. 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

0: celebrities in America today are not movie stars, they're not rock stars, they're not TV stars, they're media stars, specifically social media stars. They're called influencers. Now, some social media people have a lot of followers, over 900 million. I looked it up to see who had the most followers. Number one person out there is Cristiano Ronaldo with 901 million followers. I didn't even know who he was. He's what they would call a footballer. We might call him a soccer player. And then there's Selena Gomez. She has 430 million followers. I've heard of her. Kyle Jenner, 399 million followers. Dwayne Johnson, The Rock, he has 395 million followers. Ariana Grande has 380 million followers. Funny thing, I got an Ariana Grande at Starbucks this morning and it was very good. And then Kim Kardashian has 364 million. Oh, is that all? You know, but that's a lot of followers. And because of this, a lot of young people today are thinking, now, why would I want to go work over there when I could be an influencer and monetize my platform and make a living doing this? One study found that fortune and fame were the first and second goals of millennials. So what are your goals in life? Number one, fortune and fame. Number two, fortune and fame, okay? One in four millennials would quit their jobs to become famous. One in six preferred fame to having children. One in 12 admitted they would disown their family to be famous. We're taking it a little too far here. But why do we have this desire to be famous? Why would we want a lot of followers? I think it's because deep down inside, we want our lives to matter. We want significance. We want to be noticed. I don't think those are bad things, by the way. But let's just say for the sake of a point, you had 900 million followers on your Instagram page. What would you say to them?
1: Well, I would post a photo of myself. Okay, what else? And my new outfit. Yeah, what else? I have some cool cat videos. Okay,
0: really? Listen to this. You are an influencer. You have a platform and you have a following. Now, it could be on social media, but in your world, you have a sphere of influence where you influence other people. So it really comes down to this. Are you a good or are you a bad influence? Here's what Jesus said 2,000 years ago that is very relevant to this topic of influencing others. Matthew 5, starting in verse 13, he says, "You are the salt of the earth. But if the salt loses its saltiness, how can it be made salty again? It's no longer good for anything except to be thrown out and trampled underfoot. You are the light of the world. A town built on a hill cannot be hidden. Neither do people put a lamp under a bowl. Instead, they put it on its stand and it gives light to everyone in the house. In the same way, let your light shine to others that they may see your good deeds and glorify your Father in heaven." We'll stop there. Salt and light. Why did Jesus use these two word pictures? Answer, because the world is a dark and corrupt place and it needs salt and it needs light. You know, despite all of our advances in every field from science and medicine and education and technology, we just go from bad to worse. Modern man has just found more ways to corrupt and destroy himself. We go from war to greater war, from crime to greater crime, from immorality to greater immorality, from perversion to greater perversion. We're just playing out the truth of the scripture that says the heart is deceitfully wicked above all things. Who can know it? You know, if you believe that man is basically good, you're going to be very disappointed in life. But once you accept the biblical premise that man is not basically good, man, and when I speak of man, I'm speaking of all humanity, we are sinners separated from God, and we have made things worse. Okay, so you say, you're right, Greg, the whole world's going to hell in a handbasket, so let's isolate ourselves. Let's start a Christian city, and we'll live in Christian houses and eat in Christian restaurants and drive Christian cars and have Christian dogs and Christian cats. Maybe not Christian cats, but actually, I would not agree with that idea. Because the fact of the matter is, our job is not to remove ourselves completely from culture, but to influence it, bringing me to point number two. Some think that they can evade the culture through isolation. You know, you try to remove yourselves and your children from our culture, but your culture will find you. And so I think we need to do everything we can to prepare ourselves and our children to live in the real world as followers of Jesus Christ. Sometimes Christian parents die on the wrong hills. And by that I mean, they major on minors and miss the big picture. I heard our son Jonathan say recently when he was speaking that he had a lot of friends that went to Christian school, and many of them have fallen away from the Lord. And he said, but I also know that many of them were really restricted. Their parents wouldn't let them listen to secular music, wouldn't let them watch movies. They couldn't watch cartoons unless it was VeggieTales. And so it's very restrictive. And he says, oh, my dad would drive me to school and we'd listen to the Beatles and the Doors, and he would watch The Simpsons with me. And I'm thinking, wait a second, is this good? Was I actually a horrible parent? Now, I'm not advocating you watch The Simpsons. There are things on it that I wouldn't agree with, but here's my point. I like the Beatles, and I didn't like a lot of the music that we were supposed to be listening to, but I wanted to prepare him for the real world, and I would take these opportunities as teaching moments. So if we're watching a cartoon or a movie or whatever it is, and there's something there that's contrary to what we believe as Christians, I'll talk about that to him. You know, Moses said the way to teach our children is when you get up in the morning, when you walk in the way, and when you go to sleep at night. So more than just a set time of having devotions with your kids, you use what happens in life as examples to teach them how to live and walk and think and behave as a follower of Jesus Christ. And so our idea is to infiltrate culture.
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2: 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Well, Pastor Greg continues his message now from the Sermon on the Mount in Matthew 5, a study called Make a Difference.
0: So here's point number three. As Christians, we need to invade, not evade the culture. Invade, not evade. So we try to engage people, and they don't seem to be listening to us. And you might wonder why. You might say, hey, you know, I try to talk to people about Jesus, and they just terminate the conversation. Okay, what did you say to them? Well, I saw this non-believer and I said, hey, uncircumcised Philistine. Okay, there's part of the problem. That's a good way to burn a bridge. Have you been washed in the blood, sanctified, justified, redeemed, and have you become a part of the body of Christ? And they turned around and walked away. They don't even know what you're talking about. You just told them to be washed in blood and get in some body. What? We cannot assume that our listeners today understand what we're talking about. America in particular has never been more biblically illiterate than it is right now. I've been preaching 50 years, and people were more literate biblically when I started than they are today. And so I don't think we can assume that our listener understands even our terminology. We need to break things down, explain them, and try to find common ground with them and build a bridge to them. Paul wrote in 1 Corinthians 9:22, I try to find common ground with everyone so I can bring them to Christ. I do all of this to spread the good news. Point number four, we need to bring them the message of the gospel. Now, when you bring the gospel message, know this, it's powerful. That's why Paul said, I'm not ashamed of the gospel. It is the power of God unto salvation to everyone who believes. And the word that he used for power is a word that means explosive, okay? Not everyone's going to respond favorably to this message. In 2 Corinthians 2, Paul says, wherever we go, the Lord uses us to tell others about him. And it's like good news, like a sweet perfume. Our lives are like a fragrance, but the fragrance is perceived differently from those who are being saved to those who are perishing. So to some, it's a fragrance, to another, others, not so much. You know, some people wear too much cologne or perfume. Am I right? How do you know who they are? They're usually sitting by themselves because they come to church, all the seats around them are empty. If they give you a hug, you smell like whatever scent they were wearing 2 hours later. You smell like Chanel number 5, and sadly, it was a guy. Okay, so, but it's like garlic. You know, garlic is great when you're cooking, but it's not so great on your breath afterwards, is it? So when we live as Christians, for some, it's a sweet fragrance. They love it. For others, they actually find what we say and do offensive. And so that's what Paul is saying, bringing me to point number 5. Before I can effectively tell them, I must first live it. There's nothing worse than a hypocritical Christian. The world is looking for authenticity. They're looking for you to be real. We must be before we can effectively speak. We need to practice what we preach, and we are to be salt. Let's go back to that statement of Jesus again. Verse 13, you're the salt of the earth, but if the salt loses its saltiness, how can it be made salty again? It's no longer good for anything except to be thrown out and trampled underfoot. Now, it's hard for us to understand what this means, but back in that day, they didn't have refrigeration like we do today. They would rub salt into the meat to preserve it. And in the same way, we as Christians preserve. In other words, we stop the spread of evil by our mere presence. Why? Because we speak out against what is wrong. We speak up for what is true. You might say that we're sort of a preserving influence in the world today. And salt not only stops evil from spreading, but it stimulates thirst, doesn't it? When something's salty, you want water. You go to the movie and you order popcorn. And by the way, why are there no longer milk duds in movie theaters? Have you noticed this? Every theater I've been to, no milk duds. What's with the milk duds being gone? I've had to smuggle in my own. You ever smuggle stuff into the theater? Big bottle of water in your back pocket, milk duds, 3-course meal in a little wagon, you know? It's because they charge so much for everything, right? You order a bag of popcorn. They have the tiny little micro bag, and then the next bag is huge, and then there's one that's the size of a trash can, but you get free refills. I don't want free refills. But then you're eating your popcorn that's maybe a little too salty, and you go back and ask, can I get some water? We can't put it in cups. We're not allowed, but there's that drinking fountain over there. Come on, give me a break. But we'll sell you water. 30 gallons for $100. But when you're a salty Christian, in the best use of that word, you will stimulate in others a thirst for God. One of the greatest compliments people can pay to a Christian is when they ask, why are you the way that you are? But here's the problem. It's when we're not salty enough. Jesus says in Matthew 5:13, if the salt loses its saltiness, what good is it? It's not good for anything. Not good for anything. Those are pretty heavy duty words. You know, people go and they order coffee. I would like a lavender latte, decaf, soy milk with extra syrup. Why don't you just go to 31 flavors, okay? You're not even ordering coffee anymore. What is that? You know, you're decaf. And there's decaf disciples. Uncarbonated Christians, unsalty believers, and then you have no impact at all.

0: Pastor Greg Laurie, with important insight on what it takes for us to make a real impact on the culture around us. Today's message title here on A New Beginning, Make a Difference. And Pastor Greg will have an additional comment from the study before we close today. Pastor Greg, let's pause for a moment and speak to someone listening who may feel like they're on the outside looking in.
1: Okay.
0: They like to listen and be inspired, but they've never taken that step of coming to the Lord and having their sins forgiven. What would you say to that person?
2: I would say that God is just a prayer away. You know, it doesn't take years to become a Christian. It doesn't take months. Frankly, it doesn't even take hours. It can happen so quickly. It just starts with you saying to God, I know I'm a sinner. I know that you love me. I know that you sent Jesus to die on the cross for my sin and pay for those sins and then to rise again from the dead, and I want him to come into my life. So here's my question to you. Have you done that yet? Because Jesus, who did die on that cross and rose again from the dead 3 days later, is alive and standing at the door of your life right now, and he's knocking. And he's saying, if you'll hear my voice and open the door, I will come in. Would you like your sin forgiven? Would you like to know that when you die, you will go to heaven? Do you want Christ to come into your life right now? If so, why don't you just stop whatever it is you're doing and pray this prayer with me? You could pray it out loud. You can pray it in the quietness of your own heart. But pray this prayer to God. Say, Lord Jesus, I know that I am a sinner, but I know that you are the Savior who died on the cross for my sin and rose again from the dead. I'm sorry for my sin, and I turn from it now, and I choose to follow you from this moment forward. I ask all of this in Jesus' name. Amen. Listen, if you just prayed that prayer, the Bible promises that God has heard your prayer and has answered that prayer. The Bible says that we will confess our sin. 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So, God bless you. You've made the right decision, the decision to follow Jesus Christ.
0: Yeah, that's right. 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Well, Pastor Greg, America celebrated its 250th anniversary this year, as everybody knows. These milestones are really a great time to look back and see all God has done, you know, what he's done in keeping us free and keeping us safe.
2: Yeah.
0: You know, as the song says, God has shed his grace on us.
2: Mm-hmm.
0: And we're so thankful that we get to speak of God's grace openly on the airwaves in this country.
2: Yeah.
0: And we do. We do. It's part of our mission here at Harvest, to speak of God's grace, his mercy, and his forgiveness. Isn't that right?
2: It's very true. And I don't think we as Americans should ever take our freedom to do what we do for granted. You know, our founding fathers fought a war, the Revolutionary War, so that freedom could be experienced by a nation. Then we fought another war, the Civil War, so everyone would have access to these freedoms and these dreams. And so I think it's very important for us to take full advantage of it. And I'm just thankful that I can go on radio and I can teach the Word of God. I can proclaim the gospel without fear of reprisal and tell as many people as possible about Jesus Christ. And just a little side note, you know, when we get to an election, always vote for those candidates that are going to encourage that free speech that we have and those important values that we all hold, like the value and importance of the family, the value of life, the unborn, and so forth. But I just want to say to all the folks out there, thank you for standing with us. Thank you for praying for us. And thank you for investing in our ministry. Because when you do that, you don't just give to us, you in effect give through us to reach other people. So we encourage you to continue in your generosity and investment in this ministry so we can continue to enjoy this great freedom we have as Americans to teach God's word and to proclaim the gospel of Jesus Christ.
1: Yeah, that's right. And we hope people might even consider joining us as a Harvest Partner. What exactly is a Harvest Partner?
2: Yes, Harvest Partner is somebody that stands with us on a regular basis, even a monthly basis. 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
1: Yeah, it's very easy. 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Or write A New Beginning, Box 4000, Riverside, California, 92514. Or just go online to harvest.org. Well, next time, more on the importance of being salt and light for the kingdom. But before we go, Pastor Greg closes today's study this way.
2: Years ago, we were traveling to Europe. We were speaking at some pastors' conferences, and I bought something called a backpack stroller because Jonathan was a little guy, and I had to put him in a stroller, and then I had a backpack to carry him around, and I didn't want to take all of that hardware overseas. So I said, well, this is a great idea. It's one device that does both, a backpack stroller. And I didn't test it out till I got there. And I opened this thing up and it was the worst design object of all time because you had to hold it up the whole time. There were no back wheels. So you're in the little stroller, but there's no back wheels, so you can't lay it down. So you just had to hold it. And I thought, this is impractical. And then when I put it on in the backpack form, the wheels dug into my back. So I discarded it. It was worthless, and we still, to this day, use that expression. We'll look at something that doesn't seem to be working, and we'll say, it's a backpack stroller, right? A backpack stroller, an unsalty Christian. And so we want to be the salt of the earth.
3: Did you already have a blow up with somebody at work or at home, and or maybe something else, looking at something you really shouldn't have, and now you're beating yourself up, wondering, how can God love me? How can he save me? I'm Paul. Thanks again for listening to Faith Radio. Let's go back first to Genesis chapter 3. Remember the fall, Adam and Eve rejecting God, falling for Satan's lie. And what did God do? He promised salvation. The seed of the woman would crush the head of the serpent. Fast forward to our Growing Your Faith verse for today, going to the Gospel of John. We all know John 3:16, at least hopefully we all know John 3:16. Well, verse 17 is important too. God sent his son into the world not to judge the world, not to judge you, but to save the world, to save you through him. 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
11: I found this week, I'm like, what am I doing scrolling through Facebook or Instagram? 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I mean, it's just like, what a waste of time.
12: But we're all hooked to
11: and
12: it.
11: And you're sitting over there doing the same thing. And so we're in the same room, but we're distracted. And after days, weeks, months of this, you're like, we have drifted.
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11: 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This is Family Life Today. It's just you and me in the studio today.
12: Yes, it is.
11: Well, it's you
12: me and my man.
11: You and me and our cell phones. So let's talk about the third person in our marriage.
12: You mean your girlfriend, your other girlfriend?
11: Go ahead, tell our listeners and our watchers.
12: Okay.
11: You know, we're talking about these devices that we've got in our hand right
12: now. In marriage. We've talked about them, but we haven't necessarily talked about them in our marriage. And I'm just going to say this has been a source of conflict for us over the years to the point where I started calling your phone your other girlfriend.
11: Yeah.
12: Like, we'll be on the couch watching this movie and I want you to engage.
11: Yeah,
12: like this.
11: You don't need to get that.
12: No, we're
11: specific.
12: Engaging. Like, can you, this is so good. And I'm looking at you like for your look of approval, like, isn't this so good? And you're on your phone.
11: Like, oh, you over there talking to your girlfriend? I'm like,
12: how? You're missing the moment.
11: I literally look down for one second.
12: No.
11: Let me tell you.
12: Because you watch it with it on your chest.
11: I almost took a picture of you today driving to the studio. Because every time we get in the car, and I'm not exaggerating, this is 100%. We get in the car, I start driving, and yeah, I look over and you're like... Every time. I'm like, what are you doing? Oh, I got to get all my email stuff. It's like, you don't even,
12: that was
11: you're not even
12: work.
11: In the car with me. It's like my wife over there was, I'm going to call your boyfriend.
12: I had already begun.
11: Your little blue boyfriend or whatever color you got going now.
12: I had already started working. That's my work life right there. I'm like working hard.
11: Well, there you go. Whatever it is.
12: But
11: it's not
12: right.
11: Me. I'm not your center of attention and I should be.
12: You're right. I get in the car because I've been busy. I can sit down for the first time.
11: By the way, tell them how many times you lose your cell phone a day. I've counted. She's up to 4.8 times a day, every single day.
12: This is called confession episode.
11: You want to hear something funny?
12: Oh,
11: we were doing a marriage conference in Arizona several years ago with three NFL couples. They're just a small little intimate retreat at this house.
12: Are you bringing?
11: No, just it was three quarterbacks anyway, and their wives. And so we're driving to go have lunch together, and Ann's like, "Oh, I don't know where my phone is." So what'd you do? You did the find my.
12: I have an Apple Watch, so I can find my phone, and so I ding it, and I hear it like ding, ding, ding, ding.
11: It's in the back seat. It's like, oh, we're good.
12: It's in the car somewhere.
11: So we get to the restaurant, which it had to be 4 or 5 miles away. And she can't find it in the back. And then the guy who's getting ready to park our car goes, oh, hey, there's a cell phone on the back bumper. It made it all the way to the restaurant, bouncing around on the bumper.
12: It's because Jesus loves me. He takes care of me. I had a little angel sitting back there holding my cell phone on the bumper.
11: So you're saying angels want us to have cell phones in our marriages? Is that what I just heard?
12: I'm saying, some of you are thinking, what are we doing today? I think this is an important conversation to have in your marriage because it creates conflict. It creates separation. It creates a drift many times, and we can be resentful. We can tease about it, or else we can just give up and we're just like not interacting with one another. So I think it's a good conversation because it not only affects your marriage, but it affects your parenting too and your relationships with your friends.
11: Yeah. And, you know, your kids have phones.
12: Yes. And we are modeling to our kids. That's probably why it's worse for us now because our kids aren't in the home.
11: So let's talk about cell phones, digital, and marriage. Because we just did a marriage conference at our church in Michigan, and we did a session on cell phones, which I'm like, are we really going to spend a whole session on it? And when I walked around the lobby after, and by the way, we talked about sex in one of the sessions, cell phones, and identity in your marriage. And the biggest response I heard was the cell phone talk.
12: Yeah.
11: It's like we really, really needed that. And so, I mean, cell phones have become like an addiction. It's like you can't go anywhere without this thing in your hand. Do you feel like that?
12: I can.
11: When it's not in your hand, like, where is it? I can't function. Because I feel like that.
12: It's when I get in the car. Then I'm like, oh, where's my cell phone?
11: Well, it's funny. Well, maybe this will be funny. I think it'll be funny. There was a guy back in our history named Randy Stonehill. Some of you are old enough to remember Randy Stonehill. He was back in the 70s with Larry Norman when Christian music just started. And he's an acoustic guitar player, so I love this guy. We've seen him in concert many times. And he would always put on one of his albums like a funny song. Like he had one song called American Fast Food, What a Stupid Way to Die. Dinky. He had one about TVs, and he had one about smoking. It's called lung cancer. She's working on lung cancer, emphysema. And I thought, I'm going to take Randy Stonehill's song and make it about cell phones. So here it is. This is my version of a Stonehill song. And trust me, this is a 60s feel. You're not even liking this, are you?
12: I love it.
11: Here we go.

0: I don't know if that's going to make it past the edits. That was pretty bad.
1: I like that you're looking at the camera the whole time. You're such a showman.
0: Anyway, it's a fun, stupid little song about the truth is, and it is, when I put that little line in there about dopamine, talk about what happens to your brain.
1: It lights up. I mean, it feels good. And so, and it's true. When we get on our phones, it just, there's this natural, like we just settle in because we get dopamine hits. I thought it was interesting that our sons, when they started having kids, they started confronting you.
0: Oh, thanks. Thanks. You're just going to bring that up.
1: I was going to say us, but it was like, yeah, it was you.
0: What do you mean me?
1: Because you would go over to their house and you're like on your phone and you have really changed. I feel like you don't do that with them anymore.
0: You think? Well, talk about how you confront our sons about their phone use. We go over to their house and you're like in their face, like, get off your phone. I'm like, they're adult men now. You can't tell them what to do. You've done that, haven't you?
1: Yeah, because I feel like we're going over their house and we're here to see you. And they're on their phone. Like, I want to talk to you. That's why I came over to talk to you guys. So, yes, I am not very good that way. I should say nothing. That's
0: hopefully
1: what we're supposed
0: probably,
1: to say.
0: They're probably modeling what they've seen.
1: Yeah.
0: You know? So let's talk about the cell phone in your marriage. Here's a couple thoughts. The first one would be this. Marriage attention leads to marriage affection.
1: Explain it.
0: So whatever you're giving your attention to, you develop a relationship with. So obviously, if that attention is focusing on your spouse and you're giving attention to your wife or to your husband, affection develops. I mean, it can also lead to conflict. But man, when you're like, I'm my eyes are locked in, I'm going to be focused on you, not like you're talking and I've got the phone in my hand or even on my leg, you know, and we think, oh, well, it's off. I mean, it's on vibrate. But what happens when you're talking to me? It would just happen on the couch and my phone goes bzzz, and everything in me, because we're so trained, the dopamine in my brain starting to say, reward, reward, reward. I got to see it. And it's like, I can feel it on my, and you even can. Bzz. And so I'm like, I mean, I'm fighting this thing. Like, I want to give my attention to her, but I want to see what it was. Cause maybe somebody's asked me to play golf or something, you know, or it could be a, you know, a post, a social media. It's just crazy. But the second you do this, what's it say to your spouse?
1: Well, especially if we're not in a big conversation, it's not that big of a deal. But if we're in something deep or a conflict or something that really matters and the person's like, oh, looking down, and then they open it, it's really hurtful. And so I think what I can do at times, I'm like, oh, so you're not even paying attention.
0: Right.
1: You don't even care.
0: Right.
1: And I think we can all do that. And it's easy too, especially if you're in a relationship where you have conflict and you keep having conflict, it's just an easy escape. And I think that's a big deal.
0: Hey, Dave Wilson here to talk about the Love Like You Mean It Marriage Cruise. It's the best cruise in the world to save your marriage, help your marriage, enhance your marriage, and also have a lot of fun in the sun. Leaves out of Florida February 13th through the 20th. You're going to love it. Music, comedians, and great messages that help your marriage. And let me tell you, this thing sells out. Almost every year it's sold out, and you got to get on. So we have a promo code for you. So here's what you do. Go to Love Like You Mean It Cruise. LoveLikeYouMeanItCruise.com. 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That's one word, FAMILYLIFE. And get on this boat now and save your marriage and have a great time while you're doing it. We'll see you February 13th. There was a little reel of Simon Sinek, corporate speaker, writer, author. You probably recognize his name. But he's on stage and he says, what happens when you're in a conversation with somebody and you have this in your hand? You have a cell phone in your hand. He goes, you know what happens? It says to everybody in the room, you're not the most important person.
1: If it's just in your hand.
0: Yeah, if it's in your hand. And he says, and it's convicting because he says, you know, you go out to lunch with your friend or your spouse or anybody. And, you know, what we do to say, okay, it's in my hand. We put it on the table and we even turn it over so we don't see it. He goes, it still says, you're not the most important person. This is. And if something happens that I need to, he goes, get rid of it. He throws the thing down. He goes, it should not be, you don't need, you can get through this hour without a cell phone. I don't know if you know this. They've done research. Doctors have done this. If you don't have your cell phone around you for an hour, you'll still live. Did you know that? They've proven you'll still live.
1: Well, think about, like, I'm going to ask you as a listener, before you go to bed, do you look at your phone? Like, is it beside the bed? Like, for me, it is, because I have my alarm on my phone. And also, is it the first thing you do in the morning? Is pick it up and look at what's going on?
0: Obviously, we have to get a handle. I mean, it isn't like we're going to live in a world with no digital or cell phones. We're going to have, we have to have boundaries.
1: But the truth is, and this is what our second point was at the conference, marriage distraction leads to marriage drift. And I think that's really true. Distraction in any area, it could even be video games, whatever it could be. But when we're both distracted, we kind of disconnect from each other in every way.
0: Yeah, it's interesting. Remember our first year of marriage?
1: Yes.
0: I think we're sitting at the weekend, remember, 2 weeks before we got married, and Dennis Rainey said something about, pretty sure it's in the book of Deuteronomy, which said men in those days when they got married did not go to war.
1: The first year.
0: For a year. It was a principle to say you need to stay home and build your new marriage to a place of stability, and then you can come back and to your job, basically. And so we decided first year of marriage, no TV. Remember that?
1: Yeah.
0: We had one.
1: We had
0: put it in the closet.
1: Yes.
2: Deuteronomy 24:5.
0: Yeah. The only time I really struggled, and we might have pulled it out, was for the Super Bowl.
1: Yeah, we pulled it out.
0: I'm like, we got to pull it out and watch the Super Bowl.
1: We also pulled it out at Christmas because we watched one movie and we had never seen it before. It's a Wonderful Life.
0: Awesome movie.
1: But do you remember what we did those
0: nights?
1: I mean,
0: there were no cell phones back then, but it was like TV or anything could have been a distraction.
1: Yeah, you don't talk, you just watch.
0: And we built our marriage because what do? You sit and you talk.
1: It was our...
0: You communicate.
1: It was probably our year that we fought the most because it was our first year we're figuring things out. But also, I'm thinking if we did have the TV out or if we had a phone, it's really easy just to not engage with each other because it's hard. It's difficult.
0: And that's easy. And you do get dopamine hits, you know?
1: Yeah.
0: I found this week, I'm like, what am I doing scrolling through Facebook or Instagram looking for some funny reel or somebody talking theology or another home run? I mean, it's just like, what a waste of time.
1: But we're all hooked to
0: it. And you're sitting over there doing the same thing. And so we're in the same room, but we're distracted. And I think the point is you look up after days, weeks, months of this, you're like, we have drifted. Because we've said here many times, drift is natural. The only way you get oneness is you got to work at it. And part of it is maybe we encourage our listeners and ourselves to do a digital Sabbath.
1: Yeah.
0: Maybe it's a day
1: a
0: week.
1: We have a son that does that.
0: Maybe it's an hour a day. I don't know.
1: I mean, this is going to be convicting for a lot of you, but especially if you have kids in your house, what would it look like when you came home from work or you stopped work if you're working at home and you said, hey, from 5 o'clock to 8 o'clock, there are no phones going on in the house. We're going to engage with each other. You know what I remember about that first year of marriage is we played a ton of games.
0: Yeah.
1: And we laughed.
0: Yeah.
1: Remember our workouts? We'd work out together and we would laugh our heads off.
0: I remember doing sit-ups at the top of the stairs.
1: And running sprints in the
0: so
1: street.
0: So I could go beyond horizontal and you'd hold my legs and I'd, you know, we should do that again.
1: But those card games, we would fight and laugh. Like that connection is from God and it's this gift from God.
0: So hey, if you're listening or watching and you're like, we're going to do this, shoot us an email.
1: Yeah.
0: We'd love to hear what your plan is to get a grip on the digital part of your marriage.
1: Okay, let's ask the booth. What would you do, Bruce or Chancel, if your spouse came and said, had really like to do, let's not be on our phones from...
0: A digital fast.
1: A fast, from even if it's 5 to 8, or maybe it's a Sabbath, a Sunday.
2: Yeah.
1: And how would you guys do that?
2: So there's two things. One, I would want to, but I wouldn't want to. No, it's kind of like exercising. It's like what I feel like is not exercising, but what I want is to exercise. So would I feel like doing the fast from the phone? No. Do I want to? Yes. So in my heart of hearts would appreciate that, but I would definitely not love it.
1: Well, is there a way to approach your spouse if they're like, this is dumb, I don't want to do it? Maybe we make it really simple, like, hey, let's try it once a week.
3: Yeah, I would definitely do it, but I feel as though, to your point, like there would probably need to be, let's do this instead of doing that. So in other words, like, hey, let's watch a movie together instead of being in separate places of the house and on our

0: watching another screen.
1: Yeah, that's crazy.
2: But I tell you, when we watch a movie together and I look over and you're on your phone, it makes me mad.
1: Me too.
2: I'm really mad at her. Like, share this moment with me.
0: Yes, you know? Yeah. I made the mistake of saying, when you're on your phone scrolling endlessly, it's unattractive to me, which... She immediately was like, you know what's unattractive to me is when you play video games. I was like, yeah, but I'm accomplishing something.
2: You're getting to the next level.
1: I'm getting to the next level.
0: Yeah, exactly. But no, yeah.
1: I know, we can totally judge each other. But I think it'd be an interesting conversation to have with God. Like, God, what does this look like? And just, and even talk to each other about it. Like, what does this look like for our marriage, for our family? What could it look like? Are we satisfied with where we are right now?
2: Yeah, which is, you know, brings you to another thought that we haven't even talked about is this device.
1: Pointing to your iPhone, if you're just listening.
2: iPad could lead to sin as well.
1: Oh, yeah.
2: I mean, one of the stats I just came across is, says this, 75% of men and 45% of women admit to viewing pornography in the last 30 days. Mm-hmm. 50% of men said no one knew about their struggle. 84% said they have no one helping them with their struggle. Mm-hmm. And again, this is an amazing tool. It's amazing. The Word of God, we can share Christ on this digital device. It's an amazing blessing. There's a lot of good. But it's a portal to evil.
1: And not only that, like that is a huge area, but even comparison. Like you can watch reels.
2: Yeah.
1: You can watch these things about these husbands that this one husband just dances with his wife in the kitchen every night. I'm like, I wish Dave would dance with me in the kitchen. or another one is like, I will never let you, you know, take out the trash. This is my job. You know, and every woman's like, oh, I wish my husband would say that. So it's the comparison thing too.
2: Yeah. So anyway, just a heads up, be very careful. I mean, there's got to be boundaries, restrictions.
1: And I will say, I have total access to your phone.
2: Yeah.
1: I mean, passwords. I know everything.
2: Your spouse should have, you can pick it up anytime you want. Look at anything. If you're hiding that from your spouse, that's a red flag.
1: Yeah.
2: I mean, it's just like, and you need like guys, we need men in our life to check us, to ask us questions about that. And your spouse, women need the same thing. I remember one time I was going to dinner. We're on a Lions road trip. So we're in a, you know, hotel in a city somewhere. And Dan Orlovsky was one of our backup quarterbacks, and I decided to have dinner that night. And I go down to his room; it's just down the hall in the hotel. And his door was, you know, the lock was open, and so I push open the door. Hey, Dan, let's go. And he's not there. There's nobody there. So I'm like, where is he? He's not even there. And then so I called him, and he's down the lobby. He goes, dude, I'm down the lobby. I'm waiting for you. So I shouldn't tell you this, but before I left his room, I took toilet paper and TP'd the whole room. It's pretty funny. We could do those things, right? It's fun. So when he came back, there's toilet paper all through his hotel room. Anyway, I go downstairs to meet him, go to dinner. And many people know Dan Orlovsky. He's a ESPN broadcaster now. He's more famous now than he ever was as an NFL player. But I said to him, I said, dude, why did you leave your door unlocked? He said, dude, I never lock my door on road trips because I don't ever want to be alone and have that door locked and get in trouble with something on the TV or my phone. Mm-hmm. So I want a teammate to be able to walk in any second. And that helps me take care of temptation in my life. I'm like, whoa, that's pretty cool.
1: Mm.
2: So, I mean, all that to say, what boundaries do you have? What safeguards are you employing?
1: I think it would be just a great conversation to have with your spouse, with your family, with your kids.
2: Yeah.
1: Of what's your goal? What do you want this to look like as a family?
2: Yeah. So at the end of the day, I think I would say, if you want your marriage to thrive, if you want your family to thrive, it's this simple. Get your eyes off of this and get them on this and this.
1: I'd say
2: go vertical and go horizontal. I mean, put them on your family, put them on your spouse, put them on your God, put them on the Word of God. If you're going to use your phone, use it to do the one year Bible or study your word.
1: And I'm thinking of Romans 12:2, which says, Paul says, don't be conformed by this world, which is when we're on our devices, we're being conformed to the world, even the algorithms, but be transformed by the renewing of your mind.

0: How do we renew our minds? We're in the Word. We're talking to God. Like, that's the best place to go.
1: Yeah, I wrote this. We wrote this at the end of our talk at the marriage conference. What if you treated your spouse like your phone? Think about it. What if you responded to your spouse as quickly as you responded to a text? Some people don't respond to texts very quickly, but I do. What if you carried their words in your heart the way you carry your phone in your pocket? What if you checked in with them as often as you check your apps? It would change everything. Here's the last thought. Your phone isn't the enemy, but it's a competitor. And every day you're casting votes with your attention. 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And if you want a great resource, I think it's one of the best books ever written on marriage, is the one we wrote a few years ago called Vertical Marriage. And you can get that at familylife.com as well.
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2: 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I'm Paul, and thanks again for listening to Faith Radio. I mean no disrespect as one who can be a bonehead himself. I can. They could say things to Jesus that, you know, Jesus, second person of the Trinity, creator of the universe, he knows how things really work. And they're telling him, you got to do it this way. Yeah. Hello? Really, guys? And yeah, we do that too. And not just to God. We can do that in our relationships. Yeah, being right is good. Being right in your relationships is more important. Chip Ingram's going to talk about that next.
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4: And it is an unmistakable statement that the God of Israel lives. And for the first time in generations, the people cry out, "The Lord, he is God. The Lord, he is God." So a revival breaks out all because of that moment. I think there's so many takeaways, but the one I'd like to mention is that God can do that at any time. We don't need to set up altars, and we don't need to dance around it. We just cry out, "Lord, show them who you are. Show them who you are." And let's be a generation that invites our Heavenly Father to bring fire from heaven and bring clarity to this earth.
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6: The Ten Commandments were never a ladder for unsaved people to climb up into heaven. They were always the pattern of life for God's redeemed people. That's why the Ten Commandments begin with God reminding his people, "I am the Lord your God who brought you out of the land of Egypt, out of the house of slavery." You see, God doesn't say, "I'm giving you these commandments so that by keeping them you may become my people." He says, "I'm giving you these commandments because you are my people." The commandments are not telling you what you must do in order to be saved. They're mapping out the life to which God calls you when he saves you, by grace, through faith, in the Lord Jesus Christ.
5: Is there someone in your life who needs to know the God of the Bible and might be open to take a journey through the Bible with you? Invite them to openthebible.org.
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8: When you draw near to God, remember that as soon as you get close to God, he's going to start dealing with issues in your life. And so he says, hey, wash your hands as you come near to God. That's a sign of purity. You sinners, purify your hearts. He's going to start dealing with your actions, and he's going to start dealing with your heart. And he's going to start dealing with your mind. So he says it's going to lead you to grieve which is a sign of repentance as we realize, God, there's areas in my life that you don't accept, and so it's going to lead you to grieve. And it says you will change your laughter to mourning and your joy to gloom. Why not forever? 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
9: John 3:16 is probably the most well-known verse in the Bible. You see it on signs in stadiums all over the world. But what about the verse right after it? Why did God send Jesus to earth? It wasn't to condemn us. It was because we needed to be rescued. God sent his son into the world, not to judge the world, but to save the world through him. 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
10: You feel the winds of change blowing. 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How do you trust God in that time in between? I'm Suzy Larson, and on the next Suzy Larson Live, I'll be joined by my friends, Pastors Shannon and John Belzer. 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
1: Would you like to reduce conflict in your relationships? I mean, fewer disagreements, less fighting, more harmony. Well, today I'm going to share a principle that I learned many years ago that has saved countless friendships and working relationships and been pretty important in my marriage over the years. Stay with me. You don't want to miss it.
0: I'm Dave Drewy, and this is Living on the Edge with Chip Ingram. 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
2: I have this habit, and this is a habit of observing people. When I go to the mall, I observe people. When I go to the park, I observe people. Last night when Teresa and I were walking in the park and the gal with her cell phone who's talking loud enough for everyone in the park to know, you know, Teresa just blocks it out and talks to me and walks, and I'm listening to this lady's conversation. Why I do this, I don't know, but I have this habit of just observing people. And they're usually talking about how unfair, how insensitive, how selfish, how ungrateful, or how wrong someone else somewhere has been to them. And you just hear conversations like this go on and on and on. And my experience is that sometimes when I'm listening to people whine and complain about someone else who's not in the room, what really bothers me is when I find that the person I'm listening to is me. And I can look back over the last 30 years or so as a Christian and being a dad and being a pastor and being a husband, that I on multiple occasions have found myself telling someone very close to me, like my wife or one of my kids or a close friend, about how right I am in a situation. When you listen carefully to the conversations, what it really is about is someone is right and someone else is wrong. They didn't get it. They didn't see it. They didn't understand it. They were insensitive. I was right. I did what was right. And I remember early as a dad and being a little, you know, over the top, which none of you can probably imagine at this, but my kids all can, is things like, you know, you've had a really rough day and there's been a lot of pressure and you say, I will pick you up in front of the high school at door B at 4:30. And you pull up in front of the high school in door B at 4:30 and they are not there. And then it's 4:35 and then it's 4:40 and then it's 4:45. Then you get out of your car and you walk around and there aren't cell phones in those days and people don't call them and my kids didn't have them anyway. And then pretty soon it's 5 o'clock and you were supposed to be someplace else and you're going to miss dinner and there's a meeting after the dinner and you see your kid and he comes around the corner and you know, what do you say? Hi, I've missed you. Tell me how your day went, honey. What do you say? Where in the heck have you been? I've been in door B. Well, no, that's not door B, Dad. This is door, hey, I'll tell you where door B is. I'm the parent. Get in the car. And you know, well, Dad, we were in door B, and then we went to call to find you, and you didn't show up. You weren't here at 4:30. I was here right at 4:30. At 4:36 is about 4:30 in my mind anyway. And you know, well, we went to call you, and it's all about whether you were at door B or door A, and whether it was 4:30 or 4:36. And there are emotions that occur in a breakdown in relationship that when you step back, you look at it and go, you know, this is insanity. But at the heart of it was all about being right. My principle for you all that I guess if I had to get it down to 7 or 8 of the biggest lessons I've learned about relationships, number 7 for me is this, is that right relationships are always more important than being right. Right relationships are always more important than being right. And my little disclaimer here, I'm not talking about moral issues. I'm not talking about theological issues. I'm not talking about rolling over and giving the other person their way all the time. I'm not talking about saying, you know, standing up for a just cause. Well, I want a right relationship. I'm not talking about peace at any price. I'm talking about in the normal everyday relationships with other people that you love and that you care about. And the issues aren't whether this is theologically true or not, or whether it's morally good or bad or not. The issues are about your perspective, your circumstances, your rights, your opinion being the way versus the other person. Do you get that? Open, if you would, to Colossians chapter 3. There's a great context. I want to give a little running start to this one. Colossians is a great book. It's a parallel book to Ephesians. It's about how the church is supposed to live out the faith. And the first half of this book, like Ephesians, is doctrine. This is who you are in Christ. And then chapters 3 and 4, now this is how you live out this new life. You know, you could use, this is how to be a disciple. This is how to be a genuine follower. This is how to be that Romans 12 type Christian. And in the first 4 verses, it'll say, it begins with your thinking. I've just told you all these things that are true. In the first 4 verses, set your mind on the things that are above, not on the things that are on earth. And then it says you got to deal radically with some of your past habits and issues. As you look at verse 5, it says, therefore, consider the members of your earthly body as dead to immorality, impurity, passion, evil desire, greed, which amounts to idolatry. And that little word consider there really is put to death. And it's in a tense in the grammar that means urgently put to death, deal radically with. And I wish I had time to develop all these words, but when you look at sexual immorality is that word, but impurity, passion, evil desire, even the word greed is not just financial. It's the idea of doing everything around your own self-interest about your rights and your position and making sure that your way gets the way. And what he's saying is that's how you lived before you knew Christ. And it says you got to put to death that stuff. And then he'll go on and say that, you know, don't lie to one another anymore. And then he'll talk about this renewing that has occurred out of the new birth and this renewal of a new knowledge and this new person you are in Christ. And then he gets on the solution side by verse 12. And in verse 12, then he says, so then, in light of this brand new person who you are, in light of this new position that you have, in light of this radical steps you've taken by God's grace to put to death those old patterns that ruin relationship and separated you from God and bring God's wrath, as a new born again person with a new mind and the Spirit of God living in you, so then, here's how to do relationships. He says, as those who've been chosen of God, holy and beloved, put on a heart of compassion, kindness, humility, gentleness, and patience, bearing with one another and forgiving each other, whoever has a complaint against anyone. That's pretty broad, isn't it? Just as the Lord forgave you, so also should you. And beyond all these things that I've listed, compassion, kindness, humility, gentleness, patience, and bearing with one another, put on love, which is the perfect bond of unity. And then he's going to go on and talk about some specific internal devices that God has given us about how to regulate how relationships are going, about the peace in our life. But what I'd like to do is take just a moment and have you circle the first 3 words. I think these are the key to practicing the principle that right relationships are more important than being right. So as those who've been, circle the word chosen, circle the word holy, and circle the word beloved. If you miss those, you can't do those commands. See, at the heart of it, whether it's with my wife, my kids, a fellow employee, a little league game, a pickup basketball game, an issue over a parking spot at the mall, an argument with someone in a business deal, when I start to fight and when you start to fight and relationships break down, usually my significance, my acceptance, or my security gets attacked. And either I feel like you're dissing me, or I think it's unfair, or I think I'm getting a raw deal, or you don't respect me, or what you're doing is something that's going to really injure me, and so I have to stand up for my rights. And isn't it interesting, he says, so as those who have been chosen of God, how much more significant could you be? See, we don't do relationships out of I need to be significant in someone else's eyes. We do relationships out of the sense that, you know, all the people, God chose me. God chose you. He loves you. If there were ball teams lined up, he would point to you and say, I want you on my team. And so you are significant. That's not something we've got to get out there and prove. The second, notice, chosen of God and holy. You know, what makes us unacceptable is our imperfections. But he's already told us that because of what Christ did on the cross and his blood shed for us and our being united with him by faith. We died with him. We've been raised with him. And our position before God is he sees us even as he sees Jesus. We're holy. We're set apart. What's that mean? Well, it means you're accepted. It means there aren't flaws. It means that God, in God's eyes at this moment, you're seated with him in the heavenly places. You matter, you're significant, you're holy, you're accepted. Now, do you have to live that out in practice? And is that a journey? Of course. But your position in Christ, you're holy.
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2: And then notice, I like this, it says beloved, or the idea is you're dearly loved. You're accepted. Of course, do I want everyone to accept me? Of course, and so do you. But what happens is when a roommate or a wife or a business associate or someone on a little league field or someone in line or a parking space, when someone cuts in front of you, all those things threaten our security and that I am more important. And what's being violated is personal rights. And what the Apostle Paul is saying is, you know what? Right relationships really do matter more than being right. But the only way you can live that way is if you know you're chosen by God. You are holy and you're dearly loved. Now, out of what you've already received, now he's going to talk very specifically about how do you treat people. He says, put on a heart of compassion. That's that interesting word where you actually feel what other people's feel to the point of action. The word is splachna. It was used every time Jesus had compassion in the New Testament. It was a feeling depth in the bowels of a person for the needs of another person that leads you to action. Compassion is not empathy. Empathy is you see someone, you go, man, I really feel bad for them. Compassion is I feel bad to the point that I'm going to do something to alleviate that situation. And so notice where he says, put on a heart. If you read this passage carefully, 12 through 17, the word heart is repeated three times. This isn't just about some external discipline of behavior that you work up to act compassionately. This is about something that comes out of who you are because the Spirit of God is producing this in you. And so put on compassion. I mean, so you feel, you think, I wonder what that guy went through. I wonder why someone would be that upset over a game with 5 or 8 or 10-year-old kids. I wonder why, you know, my kids are so upset about this or why I am. Put on a heart of compassion. Kindness is just that word for something that's beautiful and winsome. You want to do nice things for people, you know, kind of unexplainable. You know, you just come back to the office and you bring an extra cup of coffee and you give it to someone and you jot a note for no reason that says, thinking of you, love you, prayed for you today. You put a check in the mail to someone or some cash in an envelope for someone that's struggling and say, you know what, it's been hard. Why don't you take your wife or your roommate or whoever out to dinner? I just want to bless you. That's what kindness is. Kindness is just doing kind of nice things for people to express concern. Humility is putting the needs of others ahead of yourself. By the way, that was not a virtue in the ancient world. When this was written, humility wasn't looked like as a good thing. This was like, humility, why would anyone do it? It was the idea, I'm bigger, I'm badder, I can knock you down. That's what you ought to do. And here you have this teaching that actually revolutionized the world that said, consider others as more important than yourself. Don't ask, do I'm getting my rights? Ask, how could I put the needs of someone else ahead of me? This is a radical way to do relationships. And then the word gentleness here is that same word. And the old King James, remember, I memorized this in the old King James in Matthew 11, where Jesus says, for I'm meek and lowly of heart. That word meek is gentle. In the ancient Greek literature, it was used of a wild stallion. Meek is not weak. It's a wild stallion that has been trained with a bit in its mouth that takes that power under control. And so it's not that you don't have the power to exert your rights. It's not that you can't power up on someone and say to them, hey, that's my parking spot and that's the way it is. It's that you say to yourself, I have the power and I have the rights. And you know, I even have the position in this situation or in this company or in this work. But you know what? I'm going to step back and I don't have to exert my rights here. I'm going to put on a heart of compassion and kindness. I'm going to put their needs ahead of my own. And in this certain situation, you know what I'm going to do? I'm going to allow my rights to be under control to meet the need of someone else. I'm going to be considerate. The next word there, he says, patience is just that it's a combination of macro, long, and something that heats up. And it's the idea of just putting up with junk, if you know. It's just you have a, you know, the word picture for me, not that the word means this, but the word picture for me is that you just have a really long fuse. That's what patience is. You know, that, you know what, that person irritates me. And without patience, they irritate you once, and you say, I'm going to let that go. Irritate you twice, you do that again, you know. Patience is, you know what? Long suffering. And in case you didn't understand what he really meant and how specific he wanted to be, after the word patience, he says, bearing with one another. And this is actually the faults and idiosyncrasies of people. This is saying, you know what? The way they chew their gum in my ear every time we're talking, it makes me cringe. Every time when they take their silver and they do it like this at the table right before they cut their meat, I just want to take a knife and throw it across the room. Every time they make the same lame excuse, this is looking at the idiosyncrasies of people that make you crazy. And it says bearing up with them. You put up with it. And then it goes beyond that and says forgiving each other, whoever has a complaint against anyone. How would you like to work at a place, or how would you like to be in a family where there was a commitment by supernatural power that people said, you know what, I'm going to put on a heart of compassion, kindness, humility, gentleness, and patience, and I'm going to bear up. Because the fact of the matter is all those people have those idiosyncrasies that make you crazy. Can I let you know a secret? You have those little idiosyncrasies that make them crazy, right? And notice, honestly, then, it's not just that you keep them under wraps. He says forgiving them. The word means to release, means to let go. You forgive them. You don't, you know, at the heart of a lack of forgiveness is vengeance or payback. The heart motive behind not forgiving another person is, they did this to me. You know what? They took the credit for that project at work. They put their kid in the lineup ahead of mine, and my kid's batting 666, and his kid has not gotten a hit all year, and I want to pay them back. And so I'm going to say things, you know, very discreetly, because Christians have to be discreet when we try and really mess up other people. And I'm going to... But forgiving is you release. And you forgive them. Notice the motivation. Just as God has forgiven you. I think forgiveness is the hardest thing to do in the Christian life. I could be wrong. I mean, when you've really been wounded, when it really is selfish, when it really is unjust, when someone has really done something bad to you. And what do you want? You want what I want justice. I mean, I don't think anything makes me more unfair. I mean, I want justice for my kids. I want justice for my wife. I want justice for Christians. I want justice for what's right. And I want justice for me, except for when it comes to how I want God to deal with me, right? I mean, she walked out on her husband. He walked out. He's not paying his alimony. That's an ungrateful kid. You know, they took credit for that. They used our idea, and then they copyrighted it before we could. We're going to sue their pants off. We're going to justice, justice, justice. And yet the fact of the matter is, the command is, God wants me relationally to extend to others what has been extended to me. And I will tell you that the older I get, the more I see what's in my heart, the more I get so overwhelmed. God, I don't want justice, please. God, if you give me justice, oh my. You know, I see things in my heart, and I, you know, even I can look back and think, you know, maybe 20 years ago, I thought my motives were right, but boy, looking back now, man, that was, you were just one arrogant idiot. And boy, I don't want God to deal with me that way. And it has been the most profound motivation in my life to say, Lord, I am willing to let go of my vengeance and lack of forgiveness and extend mercy, because I certainly do not want you to treat me the way that I want them to be treated. And notice here, it's just whoever has a complaint against anyone. And then if that's not enough, I don't know about you, but those are pretty strong words to justify the principle that right relationships are more important than being right. And I will say, you've grown up in a world, by the way, American culture, your rights are what matter. You have a right to that. You deserve a break today. That's your place in line. Don't let anybody, you have been brainwashed to believe that you are so the center of the universe that you better defend your rights. And so our knee-jerk reaction to almost any relational conflict is to exert our personal rights.
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1: As we close today's program, I have to admit, this principle has been one of the hardest for me. We all have different personalities, but some of us have what I call a justice gene. In other words, what's fair, what's right, the facts, right? And when I'm right and these are my rights, I'm the guy that if I'm in the car and you go up the right lane, you know, outside of everyone, and then you want to get in and I've waited in line, I'm not a happy camper. Everything in me is like, hey, look, buddy. And instead of thinking the best possible explanation, or honestly, it happens more in my marriage. And Teresa and I will be talking about something, and she'll say, oh, yeah, remember in July when this happened? I'm thinking, no, it wasn't July. It was June, you know? And it happened at this city, and I'm thinking, no, it wasn't in July, and it wasn't in that city. And so I'll say something like, well, honey, it was actually in June. It was, but these people instead of those people. And then I'm hoping you're laughing at this point. And we're now going back and forth. Honey, it was July. It was with Bob. No, it was with Mary. And all of a sudden, you have these emotions, and I'm sitting here thinking, Chip, you idiot. Who cares? The right relationship is way more important than being right. And you know, when you learn to practice that in little things, are you ready for this? Some of my most holy moments have been when my wife has said something, and whether I'm right or not, I'm convinced in my mind what she's saying about a detail is absolutely wrong. And instead of confronting, instead of saying, no, you're wrong. What about this? What about that? And wanting her to know that I remember better or whatever, my most holy moments are when I think, this really doesn't matter. Keep your mouth shut. Just listen. And you know what? You being right, or your remembrance of that situation being the official way it happened, is really not very important. Now, obviously, when it comes to maybe a doctrine or a moral issue, I'm not saying that we just stay quiet. But what if we, right now, this moment, today, as we listen and talk with people, could just catch ourselves when we have to be right and just let that go? And think, what would really make this relationship better, rather than what would make me look better? Tell you what, let's go into training on that one and see what God will do.
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3: 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I'm Angela. 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We've partnered with the Billy Graham Association, and they're going to get some great resources sent your way. Now, did you feel like you needed to clean yourself up before you came to Jesus? I mean, I think we often feel like that, or we need to clean ourselves up before we go to a church. I mean, my goodness, there's the saying, you know, put on your Sunday best. And of course, we want to honor God by putting on our Sunday best, but we don't have to clean ourselves up before Jesus, before we come to Jesus. Coming up on Truth for Life with Alistair Begg, he's going to talk about what Jesus has to say about these kinds of assumptions.
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7: This is Max Lucado. Ahab and Jezebel were dead. Their son Ahaziah, a chip off the old demonic block, had assumed the throne. He took a fall. Maybe he was paralyzed and in pain. Whatever his malady, he sought relief. Where do you go when you hurt? Some people turn to alcohol, others to opioids, still others to a frenzied schedule. How many turn to Jehovah? Ahaziah could have, but no, pain drove him to consult a false god, Baal. The most insidious work of the devil is counterfeit religion. Why? The devilish cunning of counterfeit religion is that it mixes in just enough truth to make the lie all the stronger. Satan sold a bag of lies to Ahaziah. Don't let him do the same with you. This is Max Lucado.
8: Most of us will admit that we are not perfect.
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8: 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This process can be painful, but it is the first step in dealing with past failures.
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0: Is it possible to be too bad to come to church? You think you need to clean up your act or get your life together before you can come to Jesus? Today on Truth for Life, Alistair Begg looks at what Jesus had to say about assumptions like these. Let's open our Bible to Mark chapter 2, beginning with verse 15.
1: Now, the incident that we're considering here, as recorded by Mark, clearly made a strong impact on the early Christians. I say that because not every incident that you find in Mark is also found in Matthew and in Luke, but this particular incident is. It's not unique in that, but it is one of a number that fall into that category. And it would seem that verse 17 registers itself, as we might have anticipated it so doing, just because not only of the pithy nature of the statement, but also because of such a clear expression of Jesus' purpose and his mission. And to verse 17 we will come, but first of all we must notice that these verses, 15 and following, follow on from verse 14. You don't have to be brilliant to recognize that, but it is important to realize that there is an obvious progression here, following upon this dramatic encounter with Levi at the tax collector's booth. Jesus had commanded him to become his follower. Levi had got up and had now become his follower. And the inference at least appears to be, and this is what we suggested to one another this morning, that Levi had then determined that he would bring together a company of his friends and work associates. Perhaps this was a standard practice. Perhaps people knew that the dinner parties at Levi's house were not to be missed. And he simply continued his pattern with a twist, the twist that was about to become apparent as a result of the guest whom he had invited. The guest list is really the bugaboo here, because the guest list does not really comply with the expectations of the religious Jew. Most religious people would have regarded it as a very unexpected list of invited people. And that because they had come to the conviction that the real essence of living for God was to make sure that you lived in isolation from all who were clearly not for God. And what Mark is telling us here is that Jesus has really made a kind of provocative move in accepting this invitation to the home of Levi, because we're now finding him in the company, a company that any respectable Jewish leader would have felt duty-bound to avoid. And this, of course, is just exactly what we would expect, that the Pharisees then, on looking at this, found it very, very difficult to understand and certainly could not accept what Jesus was doing. Now, if you think about it, there is some justification for their concern, because eating a meal with someone is significant. We sometimes talk about a young man who, in dating a girl, has managed to get his feet under the table. At least we say that in Scotland. And what it means is that he's actually taken it up a couple of notches, and he's moving very close to the point where he might manage to snatch this girl away, because he has managed so to engage himself with the family and to be one with them in fellowship. And to sit and eat a meal with someone in this context was, in some measure, to express a sense of identification with those individuals. Jesus understood that and was clearly doing it with purpose. Now, what you really have in this incident is essentially a question that is posed by the Pharisees and an answer that is given by Jesus. The background is important once again. You will notice how these people are identified, that the teachers, they are identified, verse 16, as the teachers of the law, which is another way of saying the scribes, who were Pharisees. In the King James Version, I think it uses the phrase, the scribes of the Pharisees. And this, the NIV is trying to make sense of that. It says that the teachers of the law, the people who were involved in the grammatical nuances of the law, who were themselves part of the Pharisaical group. But what we discover is that by this time, by Jesus' time, those who were the descendants of the Hasidim had taken it up by just a few notches. They had developed an intricate and comprehensive system of laws. They had ended up with some 613 commandments. Moses had been given 10. They were now up to 613. This system of law was in order to ensure that they would remain hermetically sealed from those who were not the observance and the observers of the law. And if that were not enough, they had then decided that they would add to the 613 extra little laws, extra little codas and codicils, in order to ensure that the righteous, namely themselves, would be kept the necessary distance away from sinners, from these people who paid no attention to their long list of regulations. Now, their concern for purity was actually not positive. Their concern for purity was not the concern of a surgeon who tomorrow morning in his first surgery is there to ensure that he has plenty of time to scrub up. And the reason that he scrubs up is because he is about to be involved with the sick. Theirs was a scrubbing up of isolation, not a scrubbing up of involvement. And Jesus provokes their indignation by entering into the very realm which they regarded as being wrong for their participation. Their concern was self-preservation, no contamination at all costs. And what they discover is that this Jesus, who has been casting out the demons, who healed the leper, who raised the paralytic, who has been making such a tremendous impact in the region of Capernaum, is now over at Levi's house, and he apparently is right in the heart of things at this dinner party. Now, you will notice that these Pharisees, they're keen on confrontation, but they're not very good at just taking somebody on straight away. Back in the last little section, remember, they were talking to themselves in verse 6. They were thinking to themselves, why does this fellow talk like that? He's blaspheming. But they didn't come out and say, Jesus, why are you talking like that? You're a blasphemer. No, they just they were bold enough to be annoyed about it, but they weren't bold enough to say anything about it. And here they're once again offended by it, but they don't come to Jesus. Notice they will come to his disciples. When the Pharisees saw him eating with the sinners and the tax collectors, they didn't ask Jesus, they asked his disciples. Why does he eat with tax collectors and with sinners? Their outrage at what they consider unacceptable behavior is expressed indirectly. And when you go on and read through the Gospels, as I know many of you are doing, you will find that the complaint of the Pharisees that is recorded here for us by Mark in 2 is a common complaint. So, for example, at the beginning of Luke 15, where you have the story of the lost sheep and the lost coin and the lost boys, Luke records the beginning. Now, the tax collectors and sinners, as the same group that Jesus is with now, the tax collectors and sinners, were all gathering round to hear him. But the Pharisees and the teachers of the law muttered, "This man welcomes sinners and eats with them." They're still on at it. And indeed, when you take in Matthew's record, the common conception of Jesus by the Pharisees, it was that this Jesus of Nazareth was a greedy, hard-drinking fellow who had a hard time making good friends. Remember what they said? They say John the Baptist comes and he neither eats nor drinks, and they call him an ascetic freak. Jesus of Nazareth comes and they call him a wine bibber and a glutton who hangs out with the wrong crowd. That's what the Pharisees thought of Jesus. You think Jesus was unduly concerned? I don't think so, not for a moment. Otherwise, I don't think he would have gone to this particular party. Well, I think that's enough on that. We've done enough, haven't we? Let's come to the reply of Jesus himself. On hearing this, either the disciples came to him and said, this is what they're saying, or that he overheard them. It's interesting to try and figure out what the Pharisees are actually doing here, whether Levi invited them or they just showed up. Maybe they were like the kind of Pharisaical police, or perhaps it's more of an outdoor event, as is often the place. And the event could be taking place in such a way that Pharisees could be on the perimeter of things and be observing it and be aware of what was going on. I don't really know, and you can, when you find out, then you can let me know. But Jesus then answers, first of all, by way of a proverb with which none of his opponents could realistically disagree. In other words, he says, it's not the healthy who need a doctor, but the sick. Anybody got a problem with that? That makes perfect sense, doesn't it? It was probably a proverbial statement at the time. So he quotes a proverb, and then he explains his purpose and his mission. First of all, he speaks in the third person with a proverb, and then he speaks in the first person when he tells what he's doing. The healthy don't need a doctor, the sick do. And here he says, I have not come to call the righteous, but sinners. In other words, he says to them, you are here asking if it is permissible for me to do this, and I want you to know it is my purpose to do this. This is my reason for being here. I mix with sinners because they have a disease and I have a cure. That's what he's saying. Makes perfect sense. Why would I spend time with religious people? Why would I spend time with the folks who are so sure that they're in the right and they're fine? They never listen to me in any case. No, the people I've come to spend time with are the ones who know themselves to be in need. I've come to spend time with the sick and the sinners. He had not and he has not come to call those who believe themselves to be righteous, but to call those who are outcasts, who know that they need to be made whole. The whole of his mission was directed towards the sinful, and to use the imagery here, the sick. It's good just to let that settle in our minds, because I want to make one or two points of application. All right? Jesus accedes to the request to go to Levi's house. He has seen Levi called to him. Levi has become a follower. There are many other tax collectors, apparently, who are interested in Jesus and have actually begun to follow. And perhaps Levi's had a tremendous impact before they even get to the house. The Pharisees are concerned. He's not keeping the regulations. This is not what we expected. He can't possibly be a prophet of God. He can't possibly be a genuinely religious man, because any genuine religious man would be keeping the 631 commands, or however many there are, and he's not doing that. Jesus says, well, what do you expect? Doctors don't need to spend time with the healthy. They spend time with the sick. I have come to the sick and to the needy. Okay? Now, one or two points of application and we're done. First of all, by way of application, let's sound a cautionary note. And the cautionary note is this. Jesus, by his involvement, by his attendance in the home of Levi here, did not and does not condone or excuse sin. It is not uncommon for some people to pitch off from the story of Levi's party to an explanation of why it is that they believe themselves to have perfect liberty to engage in all kinds of things which actually belong to our pre-converted experience rather than our post-conversion experience. Jesus did not go among the people in Levi's house for any other reason than to save them. He went there for some had been saved and others may be saved. And in seeking to follow this pattern, we daren't use it as an excuse to indulge our own sinful appetites. Now, there is a fine line here, because the boat has to be in the water without the water being in the boat. That's the hard part. And of course, it is easy to go the Pharisees' route for complete and total isolation, freed from contamination, wear the mask, stay away. It is hard to be in but not of. Jesus had that as a plan. Father, I don't ask that you take them out of the world. I want you to leave them right here in the world, but that you keep them from the evil one. So it is possible to be engaged in this way. Indeed, it is vital to be engaged in this way without using it as a mechanism for our own sinful propensities. That's just a cautionary note. Now you see this, don't you? When Paul later on explains to the Corinthians, he says to them, I have written to you in my letter not to associate with sexually immoral people. Wow. That kind of limits my friends right there. Then he says, not at all meaning the people of this world. who are immoral, or the greedy, and swindlers, or idolaters? Because in that case, you would have to leave the world. But now I'm writing to you that you must not associate with anyone who calls himself a brother, but is sexually immoral or greedy, an idolater or a slanderer, a drunkard or a swindler. With such a man, do not even eat. Secondly, by way of application, let us not use a professed desire for holiness as an excuse for not cultivating friendships with unbelieving people. Okay? Let's not fall foul of this idea that now, once in Christ, what we're supposed to do is just hang around with everybody who believes the same as we believe and goes where we go and does what we do. How in the world are we supposed to reach the gospel? If all the salt stays in the salt shaker, what are you going to do with the mashed potatoes? The salt has to be on the mashed potatoes. It has to be in the mashed potatoes. And Jesus is in amongst the mashed potatoes. And we must be there, identifying with sinners in their need, not identifying with them in their sin. And Jesus is here encouraging, by example, our involvement, not our isolation. Thirdly, by way of application, the church is clearly for those who are spiritually sick. I met this morning somebody who's moved to this area to become one of our emergency doctor physicians. And I was saying that's going to be quite a thing as all those folks roll in, as those sirens go round and round, and those large machines come careening into the parking lot, and all of a sudden they're confronted with this circumstance. That's what the church is in part supposed to be. It's supposed to be a hospital. So that's what makes it so staggering, isn't it? When people think that the church is only for religious people and for the insiders and for folks who, quote, like that kind of thing. The people, when they run up against it, are supposed to say, we better get him to the church. Those people care. Those people are interested. Those people won't send him away. They won't send her away. Sure, she's confused. Sure, she's made bad choices. They won't send her away. Not unless, of course, the place is increasingly full of Pharisees. You remember in the parable of the Good Samaritan? What did the priest and the Levite do? Nothing. Why? Out of a concern for external purity. They couldn't go near that character without violating one of those laws. Jesus says, don't play that game. The Pharisees had turned religion into an insider's club. And as I suggested to you this morning, every congregation that has doctrinal convictions and distinctives, that cares about being obedient,

0: People are to be able to come amongst the people of God, just as they would have done in Levi's house, and say, oh, why, I didn't know that anybody in here had ever in fact faced those things. Listen to Paul again. Do you not know that the wicked will not inherit the kingdom of God? Do not be deceived, neither the sexually immoral, nor the idolaters, nor the adulterers, nor male prostitutes or homosexual offenders, nor thieves, nor the greedy, nor drunkards, nor slanderers, nor swindlers will inherit the kingdom of God. And then here's the great sentence. And that is what some of you were. And that is what some of you were. Not that is what some of you are. That is what some of you were. But the grace of God has brought you out of that. Not to make us smug, not to isolate us, but to say, dear Lord Jesus, how I long that the same grace that has rescued me might rescue my friends. The church is a company of saved sinners. Penultimately, there are many, many people who are spiritually sick and dying for want of the word of God that will heal them and save them. Oh, I know that you run into those who are self-righteous and apparently have no interest in things, but that is not the case in every instance. And one of the lies of the devil is to tell us, you know, people are basically all right. You don't need to go to them with that stuff about Jesus and his blood being shed for sinners. They're nice people. In fact, some of them are frankly nicer than you. And you think about it and you say, you know, I'm right. They're right. But the answer to that is not to say, well, I'm actually a lot nicer than you know. It's actually to say, yeah, I am a bit of a bad act. Which just makes me all the more amazed by the grace of God. That he saves sinners. That he has saved people that still lose their temper. That he has saved people that still know what it is to be jealous and to be proud and to be prayerless and to be self-centered. The church is a community of the crippled and the broken and the harmed and the helpless. That's why it is so distasteful when the tone of a congregation becomes smug, triumphalistic, self-assertive, self-assured, and creates a vibe, unspoken often, that says to people, you know, if you wisened up and became like us, you would actually be fine. Instead of saying, you know, the way of salvation is barred to those who are self-righteous, but it swings wide open to those who will admit their need. And finally, the picture here of friendship with Jesus around the table should point us on to a day that is yet to come when once again we will gather with Jesus and in some way around a table. And you will say to yourselves all over again, my, my, so God really does save sinners. And oh Lord, what a privilege to be able to look forward to getting my knees under the table with you in the kingdom.
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1: 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I'm Angela. You know, when we surrender our lives to Jesus, we're surrendering everything. Or that's God's invitation, is for us to surrender everything. And I don't know about you, but for me, I feel like sometimes he needs to peel off my steely death grip of control over something so I can hand them over to him. Because really, when we surrender everything to him, we get everything that he has, everything that he is and everything that he has for us. And making sacrifices for the gospel is worth it. Coming up on Summit Life, Pastor J.D. Greer is continuing his series in the book of Revelation, and he is going to talk about how the gospel inspires us to take audacious gambles to see God's work fulfilled.
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3: 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Because God wanted you there. He wants you right there in that royal position. He's going to do things through you. He's going to love you there. He's going to protect you there. He's got you there. He doesn't make mistakes like that. So who knows that you have come to your royal position for such a time as this?
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4: We live in the post-resurrection era. We know Jesus rose from the grave as we humbly and anticipatingly wait for his return. But even we, with our perspective, have no idea truly how much power exudes from our King Jesus. This is Susie Larson with another Grow and Go moment, helping you to discover and enjoy what God wants to do in and through you. In the book of John, chapter 18, verse 6, we read this. Jesus said, "I am he." They all drew back and fell to the ground. Jesus gathered with his disciples in an olive grove, a place where he'd be pressed and his will surrendered for our sakes. The guards arrived with blazing torches and weapons at the ready. Jesus knew precisely why they'd come, so he stepped forward to meet them. Nobody took his life. He freely gave it. Imagine the scene in the heavenly realm. The angels hold their breath with their swords drawn, watched every move, waited for the slightest signal from the king they love so much. Yet he never exerted his will. He surrendered it. He asked the guards who they were looking for. They replied, "Jesus the Nazarene." As soon as he uttered the words, "I am he," the power of the Godhead burst forth from him and knocked the soldiers off their feet. It's estimated that as many as 600 soldiers were on the scene that night to arrest Jesus. Imagine him stepping forth in surrender and then opening his mouth in power. He is our king, and there is none like him. Picture Jesus' temperament. Imagine that force that knocked 600 soldiers to the ground. Open your hands and offer a prayer of thanksgiving. This is Susie Larson with another Grow and Go moment. For more resources, go to growandgotoday.com.
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9: Sin feels good. 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
6: 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Greer. I'm your host, Molly Vidovich. 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Now, let's join Pastor JD for the second half of our message titled Impossible, Difficult, Done.
9: I think the best way to see the tribulation is as an intensification of what we're already going through. A future time where all the things we are experiencing right now in the world are going to come to a sharp crescendo and a head. The other reason I believe that the tribulation is an actual 7-year period coming in the future is I believe it's what is most consistent with how the prophet Daniel talked about this time period. Do you remember how I told you in our first week that in the 400 verses of the book of Revelation, there were more than 500 Old Testament references? More than one per verse. And do you remember which book I told you, which Old Testament book was the most referenced book in Revelation? Daniel, that's right. All theologians, okay? I'm not on controversial ground here, but all theologians, amillennialists, premillennialists, postmillennialists, all of them, agree that this tribulation is a fulfillment of Daniel's 70th week. The book of Revelation is all about Daniel's 70th week. They all agree on that. Let me show you what we're talking about. Daniel 9, verse 24. This is an angel speaking to Daniel somewhere, you know, around the mid-6th century BC. He says, 70 weeks are decreed about your people, the Jews, and about your holy city, that would be Jerusalem, to bring the rebellion to an end. That's what's going to happen at the end of these 70 weeks. There's going to put a stop to all sin. We're going to atone for iniquity. We're going to bring in everlasting righteousness. We're going to seal up vision and prophecy. It's all going to come true, and there's not going to be any use for it anymore. And we're going to anoint the most holy place, which means that God will be reunited with his people. 70 total weeks, Daniel says, involving the Jews and Jerusalem until the end of time. Now, very important. A week in the Jewish language just means a period of 7. It could mean 7 days, could mean 7 months, or it could mean, as it does here, 7 years, a week of years. So 1 week is 7 years. And how many weeks were prophesied? 70. So 70 weeks times 7 years, that's 490 years. You're like, I had no idea we were going to be doing this much math this morning. Oh, you just wait, okay? What happens at the end of those 70 years? Verse 24. Rebellion's brought to an end. Stop is put to sin. Iniquity is atoned for. Everlasting righteousness will be brought in. Biblical prophecy is fulfilled. Most holy places restored. Okay? It's going to be awesome. But notice, verse 25, that Daniel breaks these weeks up, breaks these 70 weeks up into 3 segments. 7 weeks, 62 weeks, and 1 week. right? Verse 25. No one understand this. From the issuing of the decree to restore and rebuild Jerusalem. I'll come back to that in a second. This is when it starts. The 70 weeks starts here. Until an anointed one, literally in Hebrew, that is Messiah, the ruler, that gap will be 7 weeks and then 62 weeks. Now, when do these 69 weeks, 62 plus seven, when do they start? They start with the issuing of the decree to restore and rebuild Jerusalem. That decree was given by King Artaxerxes in 445 BC. That story is told in Nehemiah 2. Starting at 445 BC, there will be 7 weeks, roughly 49 years, which is how long, by the way, they say it took to rebuild Jerusalem. And then he says it will be followed by 62 more weeks. Now watch this, this will blow your mind. After those 69 weeks are over, Daniel 9:26 says, after the 62 weeks, the anointed one will be cut off. So 7 weeks and 62 weeks equals 69 weeks. And then the anointed one, the Messiah, will be cut off. 69 weeks is 483 years. If you start here at 445 BC, and you, when Artaxerxes gave the decree to rebuild Jerusalem, and you add 483 years, it brings you to 32 AD, which is roughly the day that Jesus was crucified and he was cut off, which is a pretty amazing prophecy if you ask me, right? God gave Daniel the date that Jesus would die some 500 or so years before it happened. Now, I know some of you that are super quick at math. Yeah, well, wait a minute, 445 plus 483 doesn't get us exactly to 32 AD. That's because you have to use a 360-day year, which is what Jewish people at the time used. That would get you to 32 AD. That brings us to right here, the end of the first 69 weeks when the anointed one is cut off. But Daniel continues, Daniel 9:26. After the anointed one has been cut off, the people of the prince who is to come. Now, this is no longer the Messiah. This is the prince who is to come. He will destroy the city and the sanctuary. We're talking about the Antichrist. He will make a strong covenant with many for 1 week. There's your 70th week. And during that week, he will put an end to sacrifice and offering. Here, Daniel is referring to the Antichrist who will come. He will conquer. He will rule. And for the first half of his seven-year rule, it's going to seem like everything is hunky-dory. But then things will change and all hell will break loose. The 7 years of tribulation that he's referring to is the book of Revelation, the main subject of Revelation. Revelation is Daniel's 70th week. Again, all theologians agree on that. The question is, when does the 70th week start? And is it a literal 7 years? Or is that number just a symbolic number that indicates a time of trouble that we are already in now? Or does it point to a time in the future? Okay? I read it as an actual 7 year period coming in the future. Because, first of all, the previous 69 weeks were basically literal. And I think John presents it in Revelation as something coming in the future, things he says that must soon take place. And that's what leads us to this incredible scene at the end of Revelation 7, the culmination of biblical history. After this, I looked, John said, and behold, a great multitude that nobody could number, from every nation and all tribes and peoples and languages, standing before the throne and before the Lamb, clothed in white robes with palm branches in their hands and crying out together with a loud voice, salvation belongs to our God who sits on the throne and to the Lamb. So I've got two major takeaways for you. And like I said, you can and should embrace these fully, even if you disagree with me on the details, some of the details of how it all shakes out. Or if you're just one of those people who are like, look, pastor, I still got no idea what you're talking about. Pre-mail, amail, post-mail, I still don't know what any of those words mean. In fact, I got a friend who calls himself pan-mail, meaning he doesn't know how it is all gonna go down at the end, but he knows it's all gonna pan out with Jesus on the throne, okay? So whatever you are, this is the part I really want you to pay attention to. These are the takeaways, okay? Two things. Number one, write down, be alert. Be alert. Many commentators point out the similarity of the seal judgments in Revelation 6 with the things that Jesus prophesied would happen on the earth in his Olivet Discourse in Mark 13. Jesus uses a lot of the same imagery. He uses the same language, and it is clear he's talking about the same events. In that chapter, Mark 13, Jesus uses the word alert seven times. Everybody say with me the word alert. Look at the person next to you. If they're sleeping, tap them on the shoulder and say, alert, okay? That was a lot of people, sorry. I didn't know that many people were asleep. All right, be on guard, Jesus said. Be alert, because you do not know when the time will come. These seal judgments, you see, show us that this present world is not our home. And Jesus tells us seven times when he talks about these judgments to be alert, because it's so easy to let this present world become your home and get lulled to sleep here. I can tell you that from personal experience. That is especially true when you got a pretty good life. C.S. Lewis said, wealth and comfort and the praise of people have a way of knitting a person's heart to this world. Right? I mean, if your life stinks, if you're broke and everything hurts and nobody likes you, you got no problem longing for heaven. But if your life is full, if you got a family that you love being a part of, you got possessions you enjoy, it is much easier for you to forget all about eternity. Y'all listen, the faithful Christian life means walking by faith with confidence in what we cannot see. That means prioritizing what you can't see and feel. And again, listen, church, I will tell you from personal experience, that's hard. Because here's the thing. The praises of people feel real to me right now. You feel chuffed when you get them. And you're like that flower that starts growing toward the sun of people's praises. You ever seen that? You got a flower in a flower pot and the sun's over here. And so the flower starts growing that direction toward the sun. I'm like that with people's praises. I start getting praised and I'm like, ooh, I want to hear that again. So I start doing things, even subconsciously, that make me start leaning that direction to try and get that praise again. But then the life of faith comes along and tells me, do not seek the approval of others. You seek the approval of Christ. And that's hard because I can't see him or hear his voice yet. And that means I got to intentionally correct myself. Sometimes it feels unnatural. I am not going to grow toward this praise over here, which I can see and feel. I'm going to grow toward his praise, which I can't see or feel yet. That's the life of faith. In the same way, the physical pleasures of the world are real right now. Sin feels good. I know you're not going to say amen to that, but it's true. Like the country preacher says, if sin ain't fun, you ain't doing it right, okay? It's fun. But without faith, you see, it's impossible to please God, which means you got to train yourself to live this way. My friend, Pastor Conway Edwards out in Dallas, says that when Jesus uses the word alert, he thinks of the image of a sprinter. That's the word Jesus is calling out, poised and ready to go. Mark 13:33, be on guard. In Greek, that word is blepete, which means eyes wide open. Be alert, Greek agrupeinete, which means urgency. Be poised, ready, on a hair trigger. Because he's like, you don't know when that gun's gonna go off.
6: For many people, the book of Revelation feels mysterious, confusing, and maybe even a little intimidating. It's filled with vivid imagery, difficult passages, and questions about the future that can leave us wondering where to even begin. But what if Revelation wasn't meant to leave us fearful or confused? What if its primary purpose is to help us see Jesus more clearly? That's the heart behind Pastor J.D. 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
9: I would say some of us were more like the runner at the starting blocks who's not really paying attention. You're standing up looking around, you know? Listen, you cannot be alert and ready when you're focused on who has what and how much you have compared to somebody else. The life of comparison is the opposite of being alert and ready. Be alert. Be focused. Eternity is just around the corner and that gun could go off at any minute. And these early tremors of these judgments, they should already make you be aware of that, which brings me back to the vision of Revelation 7 and to our final thing here. Number two, be confident. Be confident. Jesus wants us to see that when it's all said and done, y'all, this is what remains. And this vision shows us what we should be focusing on because, again, when history is over, that second house you saved all that money for and finally bought, it ain't gonna be there. And when history's over, all those accolades, it ain't gonna be there. When history's all said and done, that scene in Revelation 7, that's what remains. You see, faith, I've heard it said, is living in a way now that you know one day you'll be glad you did. One of my favorite mission stories of all time, y'all, is one I heard in seminary. It's a story of John Dobear and David Nietzschman, two young Moravian missionaries in their early 20s who in the 1700s became burdened to reach the inhabitants of one of the Caribbean islands, most of whom had been taken there as slaves. The two young Moravians wanted to go and share the gospel with these slaves, but the plantation owner said, no, no, we're not gonna let you do that. There's nothing in that for us. And so the story goes, these two young men sold themselves into slavery in their 20s. They sold themselves into slavery to this owner so they could go live among those slaves and preach the gospel to them. Well, as word spread about their incredible sacrifice, Moravians from up and down the eastern coast of the United States came to see these two men off. And the boat that they were put on began to pull away from the shore to take them to the Caribbean where they would never be seen again. One of the two young men raises his shackled hands up and points at heaven and says, may the lamb that was slain receive the reward of his suffering. So inspiring, right? But that's not the actual story. It is true that the two young Moravians offered to sell themselves into slavery, but the plantation owner said no to that too. So in 1732, these two guys boarded a ship, not in chains, but as free men, and they went to live on the island, not far from the plantation where all these slaves were kept. There, for the next 50 years, they prayed for them, they loved them, and they shared Christ with them any chance that they got. Historian J.E. Hutton says this, for 50 years, they labored in the West Indies, without any aid from any other religious denomination. It was hard work. It was often mundane. It was often boring. It often looked like it was bearing no fruit. But when these two young men finally died at an old age, they left behind 13,000 baptized converts on that island and a streak of new churches in St. Thomas, St. Croix, Jamaica, Antigua, Barbados, and St. Kitts. That's the true story. And honestly, y'all, I think the true version might be more inspiring to me than the exaggerated one. You want to know why? It's one thing to sell yourself into slavery in one dramatic gesture, but to get up every day and lay down your life for others, to serve them, to pray for them, to demonstrate Christ to them, that takes a resolve that goes down into your bones. The vision that compels you to live that way, to get up every day and live that way, the vision that compels you to that is the vision in Revelation 7. Are you involved? Listen, y'all, because these two men obeyed, 13,000 slaves came to Christ whose life is gonna be affected by your obedience. Y'all, just listen, imagine with me for a minute being around that throne there in Revelation 7. I want you to imagine yourself there because if you're a believer, you will be. I want you to imagine looking into the face of somebody who's there because you told them about Jesus. You're gonna get to know that person for millions of years and you're gonna love them with a perfect love. Don't you think in that moment you will be glad for any sacrifice you made to get them there? Don't you know that you'll think at that point that they were worth it? Y'all, not only does this vision of Revelation 7 assure us our sacrifices are worth it, Summit, it inspires us to take audacious gambles in pursuit of this vision. See, because we know We know, don't we, that God has promised to bring it to completion. I've seen the end game. I've seen the end of the story. I know what it's going to be. I know that what we're doing is going to work. We had a college student here named Luke. That's what I'll call him for this purpose of the story. He's an NC State student who was led to Christ by another Summit College guy I'll call John. John discipled Luke. They began to share the gospel faithfully there at North Carolina Central. Well, then Luke, again, who's a brand new Christian at the end of his college years, as you know, he graduates, he puts his yes on the table. He went through us with the International Mission Board as a missionary to London. Well, one afternoon while he's there in his two-year mission journey out there, Luke was sharing the gospel in a London park with a guy. And he says, honestly, it wasn't going that well. But after I ended this painful conversation, a young South Asian Muslim man, who I'll call David, just approached me and asked if I was talking about the Bible and asked if I could share with him the stories that I've been trying to tell the other guy. You see, it turns out this South Asian Muslim man had been having dreams he could not understand. In this one recurring dream he was having, he said, I was walking across this desert and a Christian woman that I'd met was on one side of the desert reading the Bible, and across the desert was a group of people, and that group of people was my people. And they asked me what the woman was doing, and I told them she was reading the Bible. Well, the people, my people in the crowd said they needed that book, they needed the Bible, so to go get it and please bring it back to them. He said, so I took the Bible and started to cross the desert to bring it to them. But as I did, a voice from heaven said to me, first, I need to give you a new heart and a new spirit. So Luke, our college student, tells him, I think that's a verse in the Bible. And they start to study the Bible together. They study the Bible for several months, and David really begins to get convinced that Jesus is the Messiah. But he also is a Muslim. He really wrestles with trusting in Christ because he knows his family's going to reject him or even kill him if he trusts in Christ. Well, David's mom in South Asia gets sick, and David has to move from London back to South Asia. But he continued to read the Bible. He continued to correspond with Luke, and he got to a point there in South Asia where he says, I have to give myself to Jesus. And so he did. Well, his older brother, who was training at the time as a jihadi warrior, saw him reading the Bible one night and asked David what he was doing, and David told him that he had trusted in Christ. So David's older brother physically beat him that night, and threatened to tell their parents if he ever caught him reading the Bible again. But then, later that night, he, the older brother, had a dream of a man in white saying, why are you persecuting me by hitting your brother? He wakes his brother up to tell him about the dream, and his brother says, I think that's in the Bible too. They go looking, they find Acts 9. That night, David leads his older brother, who'd been training as a jihadi warrior, to faith in Christ. They keep reading the Gospels and start preaching and teaching and sharing Christ with people in the nearby villages. A couple of imams, which are Islamic religious leaders, they get saved. And they join up with this Bible teaching thing, and they start to lead literally hundreds of people to Christ there in this part of South Asia. It's all taken place in one of the least reached regions on the planet. In fact, so many got saved, they had to flee their home. Well, last year, these two brothers in South Asia write to Luke, who's now back in the U.S. at this point, and ask him if he can come out to South Asia and teach the two brothers how to baptize and plant churches. So last April, Luke and John, the other Summit College guy who'd led him to Christ, head off to South Asia to lead in these big mass baptisms over there. Y'all, that's the kind of thing Revelation 7 promises. And when you put yourselves in situations like that, you can count on it happening. Hudson Taylor said there are three stages to every great work of God in the world. First, it is impossible. Then it is difficult. Then it is done. That's where I got the title for this message. Jesus invites you and me to realign our lives so we're part of this vision. To realign your priorities, your money, your time, and your heart. Are you in?
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1: 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I'm Angela. 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I think something that is helpful to always remember is that prayer is a practice. It's something that we can get better at, but it's nothing that we arrive at necessarily. And maybe you've gone through times where you felt like, and I'm just showing my hand a little bit. Why would I pray about this? God has a plan and he's going to do what he wants anyway. Why should I even pray and ask for these things? And, you know, wrestling with that is a good thing. And I want to remind you that even if God doesn't say yes to your prayer, it's helpful for you. It's helpful for me to express our desires to God. That's what relationship looks like. Coming up on God-Centered Life, Pastor Josh Moody is preaching out of Acts 12, and today he's talking about prayer.
10: 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That's not ordinary love. 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
13: 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I just loved going to Australia. I love everything about that culture down there. They're very carefree, you know, and so they'll say to you, no worries, mate. Right after they say, that's not a knife, this is a knife. Or, look at the kangaroo. I don't know. That's my accent falling apart as I do it. But the main phrase I like is, no worries, mate. Don't worry about it.
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14: This is Hope with God. I'm Andrew Palau. In the Bible, Deborah was a powerful woman appointed by God. She was appointed to be a leader and a judge over Israel. She faced dangerous enemies and uncertain times, yet she stood strong. Why? Because she trusted God. Through her courage, her voice, through her obedience,
15: God brought hope and victory to his people. God often calls ordinary people to do extraordinary things. Your voice, your life, it matters. And the same God who gave Deborah courage wants to meet with you today and give you courage. He wants to walk with you through it all and guide your life and show you that he does care. Do you want to get to know him and discover his plans for your life? You can begin this way. Say, God, I want to know you. Reveal yourself to me. Show me your love and guide me in the right path, and I will follow you and serve you. Amen. Always remember, there is hope with God.
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18: You may say, I cannot believe that. I cannot believe that God could just magically open doors and send an angel. And so to encourage you, I want you to notice that Peter did not believe it either. And so you are in very good company if you find this hard to believe.
19: Welcome to the God-Centered Life with Josh Moody. Our series is called The God-Centered Church. We're making our way through the book of Acts, landing in chapter 12 today with a session we're calling A Praying and Preaching Church. Josh Moody is pastor of College Church located in Wheaton, Illinois. We're glad you're joining us for this study, A Praying and Preaching Church. This is such a fascinating study, Josh, because we have this great story ahead of the believers fervently praying for Peter's release, only to not believe it, along with Peter himself, when that prayer is answered. Josh, basic question here. Why is prayer important?
20: Yeah, I think it's so important we get that straight in our mind. Why it is important, and it's the lifeblood of the Christian life. And without prayer, we are disconnected from the experience of the presence of God, at least in our own feelings and sensibility about the discipleship journey in which we are all partaking as followers of Jesus. And of course, I suppose most foundationally, it's important because God says it is, and we trust him in his word, and he delights to hear from his children.
19: I love this story. It's challenging. They prayed, but they didn't believe prayer could work. Maybe some of that's going to hit us where it counts. Let's head into Acts chapter 12. Here's Josh.
18: Acts chapter 12 and beginning at verse 1. It was about this time that King Herod arrested some who belonged to the church, intending to persecute them. He had James, the brother of John, put to death with the sword. When he saw that this pleased the Jews, he proceeded to seize Peter also. This happened during the Feast of Unleavened Bread. After arresting him, he put him in prison, handing him over to be guarded by four squads of four soldiers each. Herod intended to bring him out for public trial after the Passover. So Peter was kept in prison, but the church was earnestly praying to God for him. The night before Herod was to bring him to trial, Peter was sleeping between two soldiers, bound with two chains, and sentries stood guard at the entrance. Suddenly, an angel of the Lord appeared, and a light shone in the cell. He struck Peter on the side and woke him up. "Quick, get up," he said, and the chains fell off Peter's wrists. Then the angel said to him, "Put on your clothes and sandals," and Peter did so. "Wrap your cloak around you and follow me," the angel told him. Peter followed him out of the prison, but he had no idea that what the angel was doing was really happening. He thought he was seeing a vision. They passed the first and second guards and came to the iron gate leading to the city. It opened for them by itself, and they went through it. When they had walked the length of one street, suddenly the angel left him. Then Peter came to himself and said, "Now I know without a doubt that the Lord sent his angel and rescued me from Herod's clutches and from everything the Jewish people were anticipating." When this had dawned on him, he went to the house of Mary, the mother of John, also called Mark, where many people were gathered and were praying. Peter knocked at the outer entrance, and a servant girl named Rhoda came to answer the door. When she recognized Peter's voice, she was so overjoyed, she ran back without opening it and exclaimed, "Peter is at the door." "You're out of your mind," they told her. When she kept insisting that it was so, they said, "Well, it must be his angel." But Peter kept on knocking. And when they opened the door and saw him, they were astonished. Peter motioned with his hand for them to be quiet and described how the Lord had brought him out of prison. "Tell James and the brothers about this," he said. And then he left for another place. In the morning, there was a great commotion among the soldiers. "What could have happened to Peter?" they asked. After Herod had a thorough search made for him and did not find him, he cross-examined the guards and ordered that they be executed. Then Herod went from Judea to Caesarea and stayed there for a while. He had been quarreling with the people of Tyre and Sidon. They now joined together and sought an audience with him. Having secured the support of Blastus, a trusted personal servant of the king, they asked for peace because they depended on the king's country for their food supply. On the appointed day, Herod, wearing his royal robes, sat on his throne and delivered a public address to the people. They shouted, "This is the voice of a god, not of a man." Immediately, because Herod did not give praise to God, an angel of the Lord struck him down, and he was eaten by worms and died. But the word of God continued to increase and spread. And when Barnabas and Saul had finished their mission, they returned from Jerusalem, taking with them John, also called Mark. Well, like most of us, I suppose, I enjoy these kind of stories of triumph over adversity, coming back from the edge time and time again. It's like a Rocky movie. He's on the ropes, but he fights his way back. But you see, when you really are in that kind of situation, when you actually feel like giving up, how do you keep on going, let alone come through and win? Now, at this point, being a pastor, you probably expect me to say something spiritual. And I will, of course. But to be fair, here is where the critics of Christianity get most uncomfortable, don't they? After all, they allege, isn't faith just a crutch? Isn't God for the weak-minded, the simpletons who can't survive on their own? Isn't God for losers who can't win by themselves? Well, the passage we have in front of us has different kinds of winners and losers, doesn't it? Sort of interweaved through it. There's Herod, who, if anyone was a winner, he'd actually managed to cobble together a complete empire in Palestine on the basis of his networking connections in Rome. He was incredibly successful, so successful that at the end of the story, even his enemies were hailing him as a god. Yet, look what happens to him. And then there's James. And there's this mystery, isn't there, between James and Peter. James, after all, does not survive his imprisonment. Peter does. Then, of course, there's the church as a whole, sort of cowering together in fear of these fresh waves of opposition from the authorities. What we have here, you see, in this chapter, is a picture of the gospel that flourishes even in the midst of adversity. This faith is not a crutch. It is a fight, and it wins. First, faith is not easy. A lot of people think it is, but it really isn't. That's what you see really from verses 1 and 2, if you look down there with me. King Herod has arrested, hasn't he, some of those who belong to the church. We don't hear who all of those were. We are only told about Peter and James. And then we're told that James is executed, and that seems to please the people. And so Herod goes ahead and obviously plans to do the same with Peter. But as the story unfolds, we hear that Peter is not executed. Now, why is this here? Why has Luke, out of all the different details of persecution and activity in the early church, why has Luke included this story? Why this information that James was executed that hardly feels like a positive thing to include? Perhaps you remember that Jesus had told James and John that they would drink the same cup that he himself, Jesus, drank. And so perhaps some have wondered, this is partly here just in fulfillment of that prophecy of Christ's. But I think it's here for another reason. Imagine being the family of James. Imagine actually being James. Imagine all the questions that would have surrounded such an event if you were there or if you knew the person for whom this had happened. Why would the Lord allow such a thing to happen, you would say, wouldn't you? Why would he let one of the apostles be killed? Is it not a great mystery that James was killed, but Peter was not? And so we must realize, and I think this is why Luke is including this part of the story in his narrative, that in such instances, we must fight for faith. We must realize that faith is not always easy. We're not to be surprised when surprising things happen, as if we were not told before that tough things might occur. And so first, faith is not easy. Now, of course, that's not all there is to say about this story, but it's worth pointing out, isn't it, at the beginning, as Luke does, faith is no easy way out of our difficulties. The Christian life is not a form of escapism. We often look for escapism, don't we? We look for a movie to turn away our thoughts from our difficulties for a few hours. We want to lose ourselves in the moment with friends or going out on the town or something. Faith is not like that. Faith is facing up to the facts as they are.
19: How does suffering fit into faith? Well, that's a great question, and Josh is going there next as we continue our look at Acts 12. 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GodCenteredLife.org. Back in Acts, here's Josh.
18: People often ask me about suffering. They seem to think the problem of suffering is an especially difficult problem for the Christian faith. Well, it's not so at all. Suffering is a fact. There is evil in this world. Good men like James get killed by evil men like Herod. It happens. But the interesting question is, what is our response to that? If you are a Muslim, you say, Allah wills. You look at it fatalistically and say, inshallah, the will of Allah. If you are a Buddhist, at some level, you are saying that suffering ultimately is not real. You need escape from it. You need to find a way out of it by enlightenment. If you are a Hindu, you seek to placate the various gods with sacrifices of various kinds, and you are very concerned about your karma. But if we are a Christian, well, then we have a message of God himself in Christ who suffered that one day we might not and might enter life without pain and tears. And so actually at the point of suffering, the Christian faith has the most compelling message of all. So first, faith is not easy, and it's good to reconcile that, realize that, because we look up and find Jesus who suffered for us. Once you believe in Jesus, then you have the tools to deal with the death of a James, for instance. First, faith is not easy. Second, in terms of dealing with life when you're tempted to give up and seeing how the Christian faith is really the only response to that when you're tempted to give up, not as an escapism, but as a real engagement, you've got to fight for your faith. So second, as it were, I want to say, but God. Now, I put it like that because, of course, God miraculously intervenes here, doesn't he? Peter, verse 4, is guarded very carefully. Luke includes all these details for us, doesn't he? There are four squads of four soldiers, each on a rotation, with two physically bound to him. You can see that in verse 6. He's bound to two. And then two guarding the entranceway at any one time, so he's completely surrounded by these professional military men. And Luke includes these details to make sure we couldn't possibly think that Peter had escaped on his own. Impossible. He's bound, there are guards, they're constantly rotating, they can't fall asleep. He couldn't have escaped on his own, or that some sympathizer of the Christians masterminded his escape. It's simply impossible. After all, the guards themselves, bound under Roman law, which specified that if a prisoner escaped, that the guards who were meant to be guarding, the guards themselves would be subject to the same punishment that the prisoner would have received, and they were executed. As a result, after Peter's escape is discovered and Peter cannot be found. And so this is really, Luke is telling us, all but God, all really and truly, completely miraculous. Now, you may say, I cannot believe that. I don't have that kind of faith. I cannot believe that God could just magically open doors and send an angel and all that. And so to encourage you, I want you to notice, as you look down, you'll see this, I want you to notice that Peter did not believe it either. Did you notice that? Verse 9. He had no idea that what the angel was doing was really happening. He thought he was seeing a vision. And so you are in very good company if you find this hard to believe. What's more, the people who had been pleading to God for Peter's release, they'd been praying earnestly to God for him, we're told, verse 5. These very same people who'd been staying up and praying hard and long and, oh God, please release Peter, please have mercy on him, etc., when actually Peter arrives miraculously, well, they cannot believe it either. Look at verse 15. You're out of your mind, they told Rhoda. When she comes back and says, in the midst of their prayer meeting, hey, you can stop praying now, he's here. No, you're out of your mind. Can't really have happened. And when Rhoda doesn't seem to be sort of drooling out of her mind, they say, well, you must have seen his angel. Which is a little unclear exactly what they meant by that, but I think means something like they thought perhaps he had already died ahead of schedule and she was seeing a ghost. So if you're not sure you can quite swallow this story hook, line, and sinker either, you're not the only one. The Apostle Peter took a while to really believe it, and all the Christians who had met to pray for just this, even they did not believe it at first. Now we're going to go on in a moment to ways that they were actually being faithful. Of course they were. They responded in faith to God's action. But here I want you to see that their lack of faith, because I think that's actually very encouraging. Do you remember the image that the Lord Jesus used? If you have faith as small as a grain of mustard seed, you can move mountains. Not much is required. In other words, this was God who was doing this, not their faith, as it were. Now, that's very important because often people will say when they're contemplating a difficult situation in their life, oh, I wish I had your faith. You try and comfort them and they say something like, oh, I just cannot believe that anymore. And so the important point to grasp from this passage in this way is it didn't really matter whether they believed it or not, in a sense. The important thing was that it happened. Now, of course, I know and you know that salvation is by faith, and so faith matters very much indeed. Of course, and we'll see that. But that word faith is so badly misunderstood to such an extent that at times I wonder whether it's almost become useless. When we say faith, we think of a quantity of stuff. How much faith do you have? A quantity of stuff. We think of an exercise of will. I wish I had your faith. We think of an emotion, an emotional power that's intrinsic to us. I just don't have what you've got. That's what we think of when we think of faith. But when the Bible says faith, it means trust. For the Bible, faith is the activity of, if you like, waiting on a platform for the train to arrive, as the board on the schedule says it will, getting on the one that is marked for Grand Central Station, if that's where you want to go, and sitting down and letting it take you to New York. Faith in the Bible is not sitting outside your front door and believing you're going to be whisked away to New York with a really intense focus. It's not faith, it's make-believe. Put it like this. What matters is not the quantity of your faith, really, but the location of your faith. If you just have a grain of mustard seed-sized faith, a very small

0: Now, Peter in the end did believe, and so did the Christians in their prayer meeting, shocked out of their mind that their prayers had actually got answered. How many of our prayer meetings are like that, right? Wow, God actually answered. But their faith is pretty small, just a mustard seed. But that doesn't matter. But God, as it were, God acted, and what was required was that they saw that and put their faith in it. And so you may be going through a tough time now, but God will show up at some point. He'll do something. There are things for you to do to prepare for that, to encourage that, as we'll see in just a moment. But when he shows up, you just need to be ready to go, okay, I see that. I'm getting on board that train. Now, as I say, there are a couple of elements here that are specifically shown to us as responses to God's work. And as responses to a difficult situation or a challenge, responses that are not faith as easy, but faith as fighting, as toughening it out. And the first of those responses, as point three, is prayer. Now, each of these responses actually begins with a but. You have verse 5. Can you see that? So Peter was kept in prison, but the church was earnestly praying to God for him. Then you have verse 24. Can you see that? But the word of God continued to increase and spread. And each of those buts is deliberate on the part of Luke, and there to show us a contrast, but contrast with the context, and thereby to teach us something very important about prayer and about preaching, hence the title this morning. So first, prayer, but prayer. Now, why is that contrast there? What's going on? Obviously, it's dramatic. There is all this happening, all this trouble. James had been killed. What is the church doing? It is praying. And so that is a great drama, and it is the appropriate response of the church to come together and earnestly with, in other words, sincerity and genuineness, plead to God, who can turn the heart of kings this way or that, as he pleases, for his purpose to be made manifest and for his will to be done. And of course, friends, that's an immediate, there is an immediate challenge for all of us. In that, do we respond to difficulties in that way? In actual fact, it's very acute, isn't it? Because when we are tempted to give up in some way or other, as that so often happens to us, when we are tempted to give up, if that's what's really going on, at that moment, actually, prayer can be the hardest thing in the world to do. Sometimes people, when they're in deep crisis, find it very hard to pray at all. And so sometimes a wonderful ministry is to pray with them and not ask them to pray with you, as it were, to pray themselves, because they find it so hard to pray. And so we don't want to feel bad about the psychology of down feelings that make it hard sometimes to pray. But then you see, sometimes we don't pray because we think we've got to be on our best behavior with God. We've got to say the right thing to God. Now, we're not told here exactly what they prayed, but if the prayers of other godly men and women in the Bible are anything to go by, prayers when they are going through tough times, it was not particularly polite. It was not full of lots of religious jargon saying things that they didn't really mean.
1: That's Josh Moody, and this is The God-Centered Life. Interesting challenge there at the end of our session today. First of all, know that praying during tough times is hard. Praying for others in a situation like this is ministry. And we'll pick up next time talking about the content of prayers offered by those in deep water. Next time we get together, we're going to be asking the question, direct cause and effect?
0: Would it be pushing the text here too far to say that Acts 12 is teaching us that James was arrested and killed, Peter was arrested, but the church prayed, and Peter was there?

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2: Live long enough and you will get hurt. I'm Angela. You're listening to Faith Radio. We are walking on this planet with a bunch of other people who are sinful and are just doing the best they can in the circumstances they've been given. And sometimes people really hurt us. They abandon us. They harm us. And if that is your story, I am so sorry. And I want to remind you that God is with you and He is working to redeem that situation. Coming up on Destined for Victory, Pastor Paul Shepherd is going to talk about how God wants you to handle the pain of broken relationships. Destined for Victory with Pastor Paul Shepherd is coming up next.
3: Things are getting real. Jesus, take the wheel. Only way I'm getting to the other side.
4: I want to say to you this morning that the emphasis of Scripture is not so much that we come in here on a Sunday and we get the batteries charged and it kind of fires us out through the door and we manage to go for about 100 yards and then it goes.
3: I don't got this, I know you got this, yeah.
4: Some of us are living our Christian lives that way, like a few 100-yard sprints. And every time we do a good one, we think God looks down from heaven and says, hey, very good. Living for Christ is a cross-country run for the rest of our lives.

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2: It's Crazy Money Day. 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But what if AI also creates entirely new opportunities? The latest technology companies are making massive investments in the physical infrastructure that's needed to power AI. They now need people with skilled trades to make it happen. Meta announced a $115 million investment in America's Workforce Academy. It's a free training program preparing people for careers such as electricians, welders, plumbers, fiber technicians, and other skilled trades. Graduates are even guaranteed a job helping build their data centers. OpenAI has highlighted the growing demand for skilled trades as America expands the infrastructure needed to support this new technology. There's a demand for those who can build, wire, cool, and maintain their facilities. It's an important reminder that while technology changes, the value of honest hard work never does. 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
3: John 3:16 is probably the most well-known verse in the Bible. You see it on signs in stadiums all over the world. But what about the verse right after it? Why did God send Jesus to earth? It wasn't to condemn us. It was because we needed to be rescued. God sent his son into the world, not to judge the world, but to save the world through him. 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
4: 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I'm Suzy Larson, and on the next Suzy Larson Live, I'll be joined by my friends, Pastors Shannon and John Belzer. 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
6: Glad, because if you're like me, you got some challenges and you got some broken relationships to deal with. 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
6: Romans chapter 12, verses 1 and 2. Paul says, "Therefore, I urge you, brothers, in view of God's mercy, to offer your bodies as living sacrifices, holy and pleasing to God. This is your spiritual act of worship. Do not conform any longer to the pattern of this world, but be transformed by the renewing of your mind. Then you will be able to test and approve what God's will is, his good, pleasing, and perfect will. We're talking about having a new attitude. Since the Word of God says that we are to no longer be conformed to the pattern of this world, J.B. Phillips said, don't let the world squeeze you into its mold, but rather, Paul said, be transformed by the renewing of your mind. And as we launched the series, we looked at the fact that God means for us as his people to literally experience transformation. It's not just a cute concept, but God says, I want you to believe me to do a work in your life that makes you truly a new creation. God wants you to be so new in some areas of your life until you hardly recognize yourself in that area of your life. And people who know you know that God has done a great thing as he has transformed your life. But being the practical teacher of the word that I am, this begs the question, how does this transformation take place? In what areas of our life can we really look to God and believe him for transformation? And we're currently looking at the fact that one of the areas where we need to believe God for transformation is where our relationships, challenged and broken relationships, are concerned. So in the last message in the series, we began looking at the fact that God wants us to believe him for transformation in the area of how you deal with your broken and challenged relationships. So I want to go again to 2 Timothy chapter 4, the Apostle Paul's final written words before he laid down his life for the sake of the gospel. If you don't know it, Paul was one of several apostles who died the death of martyrs. Most of the apostles who gave us God's word in the New Testament and who led the early church and established it in the things of God, most of them did not get to live a long, full life and die of natural causes as they went home to be with the Lord. Most of them laid down their lives and sealed their testimony, as it were, with their own blood. Paul was one of them. He was beheaded for the gospel. But before they took his head, he wrote one final letter in 2 Timothy. And in the last chapter of the letter, he gives us some wonderful statements. He talks about the importance of Timothy following his footsteps as a bold preacher, told him to preach the word in season and out of season, reprove, rebuke, exhort with all long suffering and doctrine and all of that good stuff. And he gave us those wonderful verses we often look to that says, I fought a good fight, I finished the course, I've kept the faith. Henceforth, there's laid up for me a crown of righteousness, which the Lord, the righteous judge, will give me, and not only to me, but all who love his appearing. We love it when it's up there high, but then he gets down in the very practical points as he gives his closing personal remarks. And there you will actually discover that Paul's victory wasn't just theoretical and pie in the sky. Paul was a man who experienced victory despite some very challenged relationships. I'm glad, because if you're like me, you got some challenges and you got some broken relationships to deal with. And Paul gives us a hint as to how you can believe God to give you a new attitude when it comes to those things. So let's look again at 2 Timothy chapter 4, and let's begin at verse 9. He says, do your best, talking to his spiritual son, Timothy, do your best to come to me quickly. For Demas, because he loved this world, has deserted me and has gone to Thessalonica. Now pause right there. Many of us have to deal with some broken relationships in our lives, and they come in a number of contexts. In Philippians chapter 4, you see two ladies in the church that Paul wrote, and he said, listen, I want you to tell those sisters, Euodia and Syntyche, I want you to tell them to get their business straight, to resolve their differences. Sometimes we have little petty arguments and running feuds with folk, and we just need to ask God to give us the grace to get over it, put our weapons down, and settle it. If you want to be a happier person, you just got to say, Lord, this has gone on long enough. This foolishness I have going on with this man, this woman, whether they're in your family, whether they're in your church, whether they're in your small group, on your job. At a certain point, you have to say, life is too short for this. And we talked about the fact that some of us just need to say, Lord, I'm going to let it go and I'm going to trust you. And put down, quit arguing with folk. Because some of it's just not worth it. The energy it takes to argue with some people is not worth it. And so some of us have to learn the lesson of Philippians 4 and just quit it. Just stop it. Just end it. Let them get the last word. Let them think they're right. It's okay. No big deal. Okay, fine. You win. And I tell you what, if you take that attitude about many of your challenges, you will live a sweeter, richer life than getting all upset every time you have to deal with a certain person. But some relationships are more challenged than that. You can't just simply drop something. So here we have another group of folk you have to deal with. I call them deserters. Deserters. You have some people who have just flat out done you wrong. And the way these folk do you wrong is they desert you. When you are counting on them, when you're looking to them, when you really need them, they are nowhere to be found. Have you lived long enough to run into some deserters? If you haven't, my grandmama said, keep on living. You will find that some people will not stay, will not remain dependable, will not remain focused on you, will not be true to their commitment to you. They will let you down. Some folks will abandon you, will desert you. Paul knows what that's like. He said, son, I want you to come to me quickly. I'm here in jail. I don't know when these folk are going to execute me. I want you to come quickly. He said, I'm here and I need you to come bring me some things. And he wasn't so holy that he didn't realize some brother who he had been able to count on in earlier times in his ministry has flat out abandoned and deserted him. He said, Demas, because he loved this present world, has deserted me. What do you do when people desert you? What do you do when people forsake you? Let me give you a couple of practical points I want you to jot down or hold firmly in your mind and in your heart. The first thing I want to encourage you to do is face it. I want to encourage you to face it. When people desert you, I want you to face it. Paul said squarely, look squarely at the truth. And he said, Demas has forsaken me. I want to tell you that you cannot be transformed as long as you're living in denial. Some of us have been hurt. Some of us are dealing or grappling with the hurt of desertion, of abandonment. And the fact of the matter is you're only dealing with pain, but you can't begin to move toward healing because you refuse to face it head on. And you cannot continue to live in denial. You'll stay bound and you'll stay broken until you're willing to face it. You see, you cannot overcome and you cannot heal from what you will not face. God wants to bring healing and transformation into your life. And the only way that's going to happen is that process begins by you following Paul's example here and saying, yes, it is bad. Yes, it hurts me to even acknowledge it, but they deserted me. You cannot heal. You cannot overcome what you will not face.
7: 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Are you holding on to old wounds today? Are you allowing the pain and bitterness to fester? 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
6: I once heard a speaker say in a conference, in order to heal from some atrocity, from some trauma, from some abuse, one must learn to speak the unspeakable. One must describe the indescribable. Healing cannot occur unless that which you most want to forget, you remember. And that which you're reluctant to say out loud is spoken. We must face our challenges head on. Listen, let me tell you something. You have got to be willing to say what you don't want to hear yourself say because you wish it weren't true. But the fact of the matter is, God says, you can trust me. I'm going to transform you. I'm going to do something in your life. I refuse to let somebody who deserted you define you. God refuses to let somebody who you were counting on be the end of your life. And so what you got to do is decide, yes, I can admit this happened because there is healing on the other side. There is transformation on the other side. God has begun a good work in me. He promised he will bring it to completion. And he didn't say this joker is going to mess it up. Bible doesn't say, I began a good work in you and I'll complete it long as folk don't desert you. No, no, he took desertion possibilities into account when he promised you, I'm going to finish what I started in your life. So you can afford to say, I have been deserted. I have been abandoned. I want to encourage you to be willing to face it. I want to encourage you to be willing to look it square in the face and call it what it is, because your God is bigger than your deserter. He is bigger. He's going to do a work in you that is wonderful, and he's not going to give you amnesia. He will get you to a place where you can eventually look at what happened, but the pain, the terror, the paralysis that characterizes you now as you deal with that issue will no longer be there. You will be able to say, yes, this is what happened, but God was able to take me to another place. That's what happened with Joseph in the Old Testament. But listen, let me tell you something. The only way you can get there is you got to be willing to face it. And so I want somebody listening to this message to have the courage to quit ignoring it and to face it and say, yes, they deserted me. Could be a spouse, could be a child, a parent, could be someone you really were tied to for a while, thought you could depend on, and for a while you could. And now you look around and they have deserted you. And I want to let you know that facing it is not calling yourself defeated. Facing it is the beginning of the victory and transformation God wants to bring into your life. I want somebody to face it. Paul said, Demas has deserted me. Now, listen, there's a second thing you need to do, and that is, if necessary, grieve it. It's one thing to face it, but you know, a lot of us who are believers, a lot of us who are people who walk with Jesus Christ, we have not been properly discipled by some folk, or we haven't grasped some truths of the Word of God. And the result is many of us do not give ourselves permission to grieve. I know believers who think you're supposed to be spiritual enough to not grieve, to not have pain. And if you have pain, to not give voice to the pain. I know I heard a preacher one time talking about getting to a place in faith where you don't even cry at the funeral of loved ones. Preaching on the TV. And I sat and I talked back to the TV. And I said, oh yeah, there's a Greek word for that. Baloney. There is no level of faith that'll cause you to not have pain when somebody you loved and who loved you is taken out of your life. There is no level of faith that will overcome that. You have got to believe God that He is able to honor the fact that He made you body, soul, and spirit. If God gave you tear ducts, that's because you're supposed to use them. You have a soul, you have intellect, you have a will, and you also have emotions. And God is not trying to transform you by making you all spiritual and no emotion. I'm scared of folk who don't show emotion. Those are the people that you read about. Got folk chopped up all in the backyard somewhere. No, God's not trying to make you so weird that you can't cry, you can't shed your emotion. You're supposed to feel. God made us feeling people. You're supposed to feel. You are not supposed to be dictated to by your feelings. Your feelings aren't to run your life, but they are a feature in your life. People of faith throughout biblical history mourn the loss of those they loved. The Bible says they would weep. They would have times of mourning. When Moses died, Israel grieved and mourned as they should. The Bible says they took weeks and just mourned and cried and grieved the loss of their wonderful leader. God did not allow Moses to go over and possess the promised land with them because God had told him earlier when he had dishonored the Lord at one point while leading the people, and the folk made him so mad he dishonored God. I'm here to tell you, folk can make you that mad sometimes. And the Lord had told him, because of that, I am not going to allow you to possess the promised land. But God and Moses had such a relationship that when the Lord was about to take him home, the Lord walked him up on the mountain. It's a wonderful thing when you read that last chapter of Deuteronomy. The Lord himself walked him up on the mountain and said, I want you to look out and see what all of the years that you've allowed me to use you to lead my people have brought you to. That is the land I'm about to give them. And Moses was able to stand there and see that God was about to do a wonderful thing in the life of his people, Israel. And he looked out and the Lord let him see it. He said, you can't go over, but I do want you to see it. And he had the joy of seeing what the saints would experience under the leadership of Joshua. And then the Bible says the Lord buried Moses. Man, you're a bad boy when God preaches your funeral. When God well, who did the eulogy? God. You bad when God preaches your funeral. The Lord took him. The Lord eulogized him. The Lord said, earth to earth, ashes to ashes, dust to dust, and buried him. And the people of God mourned. They mourned. You're supposed to mourn. Somebody, I've told y'all for years, when you hear one day, the Lord has taken me home, all this praying and working and trying to lead this church I've done, preach some of y'all out of sin, discipling you, trying to get you right, and all that. When y'all hear I'm gone, don't be casual. Not trying to have that. I work too hard for that. Put in too many years laboring, crying, praying, travailing until Christ be born in many of you. I don't want folk, Pastor, what? Pastor Paul gone? This morning he went? Really? Oh, well, what y'all want to eat? No, I'm telling y'all now, I'm not trying to hear that. I know I'll be gone, but I want to know that when I'm leaving, I want to know that when the news hits the fan, some of y'all who know I have labored to help you get in God the way you are, I want some of y'all to wail and mourn, and there are a few of you, I want you to flat out pass out. just straight up pass out. I want some of y'all to say, what, Pastor gone? Wah! Listen, God gave you emotion. We are emotional creatures. When something is felt deeply, when a relationship has meant a lot, do not try to be so spooky and spiritual until you dismiss it unemotionally. And some of you, if necessary, in order to deal properly with your deserters, you have got to sometimes grieve. Sometimes you got to give yourself permission to cry. Have a good old wailing cry.
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6: What do you do when you have a deserter? I can't reconcile with them. They left my life. They up and left me. Reconciliation is not possible. Here's the good news. God says, I will give you the gift of being able to release them in your heart.
7: And that's next time in our message, I've Got a New Attitude. Until then, though, remember, he who began a good work in you will bring it to completion. In Christ, you are destined for victory.

0: Where do you turn with your deepest needs? I'm Angela. You're listening to Faith Radio. First of all, I think the question should be, are you aware of your deepest needs? And if you are feeling an emptiness and you don't even know why, pray. Ask God to reveal to you where those gaps are, where those needs are in your life. And then you can answer the question. Then once you know those needs, where do you go? Do you go to friends? Do you go to counselors, books, conferences? Coming up on Revive Our Hearts, Nancy DeMoss Wolgemuth says, these things won't ultimately solve our problems, but there is a God who is inviting us to come to Him, to hand over our deepest needs and our cares and our hurts so that He can bind up our wounds and be close to our broken hearts. Revive Our Hearts is coming up next.
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10: 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Nancy DeMoss Walgamuth asks, when a crisis interrupts your peace, where do you turn?
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10: 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For Friday, September 25th, I'm Dana Gresh. All week, we've been in a series called A Breath of New Life. Yesterday, we looked at 2 Kings chapter 4 and heard the story of a mom, recalling her the Shunammite woman. When her only son died, she was able to say, all is well. That's not a natural human response, is it? Nancy will continue the series in a minute, but first we'll hear from a listener who was moved by the peace this mom displayed.
12: I was amazed as I stood back and watched this woman on the pages of scripture, how she knew that life was about glorifying God. And I think we sometimes forget when we go through trials and hardships that there's often a bigger picture behind that. I was real struck by the fact that she said all is well a few times. And I did what you shared. I looked up what the word well was, and I saw in Hebrew it meant peace. And I was thinking, man, she knew the Prince of Peace. She knew God. And that enabled her to trust and say, okay, you're sovereign, and I don't know why I'm going through this, but I'm going to trust you. And years later, someone like me could read that story and see God's glory displayed. And she was willing to make herself available to be used for God's glory.
13: And Rebecca, what you just shared sums up what this next section in this woman's life is all about. So it is about glorifying God and the story that he's writing in our lives, as we're going to see. Now, if you've just joined us for this series, we've talked about the hospitality, the generous heart of this Shunammite woman. She's a woman who was from the town of Shunem, and how she added on a room to her house for the prophet Elisha. We've seen how through a miraculous act of God, she was given a son. And then several years later, the child that she loved so dearly became ill and died. And that's what we saw in the last session. She knew that there was no way that this child could be restored to life apart from a miraculous act of God. The same kind of miracle that had given that child to her, it was going to take another miraculous act of God in order for her to get that child back. And based on the supernatural way that God had provided this child, I think maybe it just didn't make sense to this woman that God intended to take this child now. This child was so clearly a gift of God, and it maybe just didn't seem consistent with God that he intended for things to end up this way. Now, in saying that, I realize sometimes they do, in the short term, end up this way. But we're only seeing the short term and not the big picture. And that's what I want us to see in this next section on the Shunammite woman in 2 Kings chapter 4. Now, as the Shunammite woman is talking to Elisha, she's going to pour out her heart to him. She's gone the 15 or 20 or so miles to see him. She's thinking, and undoubtedly she had heard Elisha the prophet tell the story of another son who had died in the days of Elisha's predecessor, Elijah. That story is told in 1 Kings chapter 17. And you may remember there the widow of Zarephath, how she and her son were down to their last little bit of food. They were about to die, and how God miraculously intervened and provided flour and oil for them to survive the famine. And then when that woman's son became sick and died, the distraught mother pled with Elijah, and God used Elijah to bring that child back to life. Now, surely this Shunammite woman had heard that story. Those things don't just happen every day. And I'm sure word had traveled. And she knew Elisha, who knew all about that story. So she'd heard that story. And she knew the power of God to give life, because she had experienced that herself. And she knew about the power of God to overcome death. She also knew that the spirit of Elijah had been given to Elisha. And so as a result of all this, as she was making that trek to Mount Carmel on that donkey, she was not going to give up hope for her son, whose lifeless body was lying on the bed of the prophet in the prophet's chamber in her house. So leaving the child in the house, she saddles up the donkey. She hurries all those miles to find the prophet. And then verse 27 of chapter 4 tells us, when she came to the mountain to the man of God, she caught hold of his feet. And then we see just a different picture in the next part of that verse. And Gehazi, Elisha's servant, came to push her away. He didn't have Elisha's heart. He didn't have God's heart for this woman. But the man of God said, leave her alone, for she is in bitter distress, and the Lord has hidden it from me and has not told me. See such a contrast between these two men. Elisha was a true servant of the Lord. When you're a servant of the Lord, you love the Lord's people. You have the Lord's heart of compassion for them. And Gehazi did not have those same core values that Elisha did, as you see in the next chapter as well, in another incident in his life. So she says to him in verse 28, did I ask my Lord for a son? I was content. And then you had this idea of God giving me a child. Didn't I not say, do not deceive me? Don't get my hopes up if they're just going to be dashed. That's what she had begged the prophet when he told her about this child that was going to be born. So at this point, Elisha realizes, though she hasn't told him yet exactly what's happened, that there is something wrong with her son, that something has gone wrong, that there's some kind of crisis there. So he says in verse 29 to Gehazi, his servant, tie up your garment, take my staff in your hand, and go. If you meet anyone, do not greet him. And if anyone greets you, do not reply. In other words, hurry. Presumably Gehazi was a younger man, and Elisha knew he could that the servant could outrun him. So he says, you go and lay my staff on the face of the child. Well, verse 39, the mother of the child said, as the Lord lives, and as you yourself live, I will not leave you. So she's not going back with Gehazi. She is sticking with the man of God, because she really believes that he's the one, God's the one who can help her in this situation. And she just has not perhaps seen the Spirit of God, the same sort of God's presence in the life of this servant. So here's a persistent woman. She is not going to settle for less than God's power, God's presence, the man of God. So he rose and followed her. Verse 31, Gehazi went on ahead and laid the staff on the face of the child, but there was no sound or sign of life. Therefore, he returned to meet him and told him, the child has not awakened. The child, in other words, is dead. There is no life. This staff, in and of itself, was useless. It was just a piece of wood. It was not going to accomplish anything miraculous unless it had the power of God and the power of the man of God behind it. And to me, what a picture this is of the futility of human effort, human plans, human programs, apart from the presence and power of God. In that desperate situation in your life, there is no program, there is no counselor, there is no book, there is no conference, there is no anything. There is no person who can meet the crisis needs of your life or mine, because those things have no power unless God chooses to intervene supernaturally. If you want to see the heart of your loved one, your friend, that person restored, you've got to get the presence and the power of God involved. Amen. And that's what happens when Elisha gets to the house. Verse 32, when Elisha came into the house, he saw the child lying dead on his bed. So he went in and shut the door behind the two of them and prayed to the Lord. That word for pray there means to intercede. He puts himself between that child and God and grabs hold of the throne of grace. Says, God, we need you. Would you come and do what is needed in the life of this child? That's what an intercessor does. Comes between human need and divine capacity. God, we need you. Elisha knew that he had no power of his own to give life. And nor do you. Nor do I. I don't have power through this radio ministry to give life to anybody. We see lots and lots of women's lives and homes being transformed through this ministry. We see marriages getting restored, people coming to faith in Christ. But I have no power to do that. And that's why before I came here this morning, I was on my knees in my study saying, Lord, Could you come and speak to us today? Would you anoint these words with your presence, with your power, with your Holy Spirit? Nothing will happen in women's lives as a result of what is taught today if you don't do it. We're just a lifeless staff. We're just a Gehazi. We're just a Elisha. It's no good without the power of God. So he prays and recognizes that apart from me, Jesus says, you can do nothing. And he does it alone. He's alone there with the child. He shuts the door. There's no spectacle, just private, earnest prayer. And I wonder how many of you moms, grandmoms, are taking time to shut the door and go into your closet and plead with God to intervene in the life of your child or your mate or your loved one. He prayed. And then verse 34, he went up and lay on the child, putting his mouth on his mouth, his eyes on his eyes, and his hands on his hands. Now, obviously, Elisha was bigger than the child, so I don't suppose he put his whole body at one time on the child, but just part to part, hand to hand, face to face, putting himself on that child. It seems a little strange until you see that God uses, as he stretched himself upon him, the flesh of the child became warm. Now, this child was dead. This child was not in a coma. This child was not just sick. This child was not sleeping. This child was dead. There was no life. And it wasn't Elisha's body that brought life to this child. It was the Holy Spirit working through the prophet of God, the man of God, to infuse new life and breath into the child's lifeless body. It's a picture of how God wants to use us life to life, laying ourselves on those that we love. It makes me think of Paul saying in 1 Thessalonians that when we minister to you, we were pleased to give to you not only the gospel, but our very lives as well. You don't bring new life to your kids or your friends or your people who are needy in your neighborhood by just telling them the truth. We got to do that. But you do it also by giving your life, by pouring your life, by investing your time, your resources, laying yourself on that person so that God can work through you by the power of his Spirit to breathe new life into the one you care about. Well, this was a process involved here. Restoration wasn't immediate. Verse 35 says, Elisha got up again and walked once back and forth in the house and went up and stretched himself upon him. The child sneezed 7 times and the child opened his eyes. It was a process here. There was perseverance. Elisha didn't give up when the child didn't come back fully to life the first time. And finally, the child does come back to life. It's a miracle. Then verse 36, he summoned Gehazi and said, call the Shunammite. So he called her. And when she came to him, he said, pick up your son. She came and fell at his feet, bowing to the ground. Then she picked up her son and went out. I love her first order of business. You'd think the first thing she would have done was go and hug the child, right? But no, she goes and back to the prophet's feet. She started at the prophet's feet, pleading with him to come, and now God has intervened. So she falls back at his feet, bows to the ground. Gratitude, worship. The first time she was at his feet in desperation, now she's at his feet in elation and exhilaration and celebration. She returns to give thanks before she picks up her child. Now, the Shunammite story, amazing as it is, points us to a larger, grander story, as Rebecca mentioned a few moments ago. The town of Shunem was actually a village at the base of the southern slopes of a hill called Moreh, M-O-R-E-H. It's sometimes called Mount Moreh, but it's only about 1,300 feet high, so it's more of a hill. And this Shunem is at the base, the southern slope of that hill. So this miracle takes place in the village of Shunem. Now, fast forward about 900 years. About 2 miles away from Shunem, on the opposite slope of that same hill of Moreh, the northern slope, is another town called Nain. N-A-I-N. Does that ring a bell? Luke chapter 7. Soon afterward, Jesus went to a town called Nain, and his disciples and a great crowd went with him. As he drew near to the gate of the town, behold, a man who had died was being carried out, the only son of his mother, and she was a widow. And a considerable crowd from the town was with her. And when the Lord saw her, he had compassion on her and said to her, "Do not weep." Then he came up and touched the bier, or the casket, that's the word B-I-E-R, and the bearers stood still. And he said, "Young man, I say to you, arise." And the dead man stood up and began to speak, and Jesus gave him to his mother. Now, you can't miss the parallels between the miracle that took place with the Shunammite, the son of the Shunammite woman in 2 Kings 4, and the miracle that took place 900 years later in a village 2 miles away, the village of Nain. Both took place at the base of the same hill. Both involved a dead child who was the only beloved son of his mother. And in both cases, that son was that mother's hope for future provision and survival. Both of those instances involved a man of God who was a prophet. And in both cases, the child was miraculously restored to life. In 2 Kings 4, Elisha says to the mother, "Pick up your son." In Luke 7, it says Jesus gave him to his mother. I mean, there's so many parallels between this passage. And so as the crowd in Jesus' day saw this miracle take place, they couldn't have helped but make the connection between what they had just seen and the miracle that had been performed on that same hill nearly 900 years earlier by the prophet Elisha that they so revered. Elisha's miracle-working ministry was actually a preview of the greater miracle-working ministry of Jesus. And so after Jesus brings back to life this son in the widow in the village of Nain, it says, "Fear seized them all, and they glorified God, saying, 'A great prophet has risen among us, and God has visited his people.' And this report about him spread through the whole of Judea and all the surrounding country." Now keep in mind, Jesus was the promised Messiah, the Messiah that the Jews had clung to this hope for centuries, the one Moses called the prophet. And the purpose of Jesus' miracles was to validate his claims to be the Son of God, the promised Messiah. But people had a hard time believing that. And so in the village of Shunem, and then 900 years later in the village of Nain, 2 miles away, the response being to a dead son being raised to life was one of worship and joy and amazement as the people in Jesus' day realized this is that prophet that Moses talked about. As Elisha raised that son, they made the connection. They connected the dots. This isn't just some ordinary man. This is a man of God. It was part of the revelation of their realizing who Jesus was as they connected the story to what had happened 900 years earlier. And they realized that God was a powerful, redeeming God who had come to deliver his people from the ravages of sin and death. A Shunammite woman who was so deeply grieved for the loss of her son had no way of knowing that she was part of a bigger story, and that God was orchestrating events in her life that were intended to point people to Jesus 900 years later. And thousands of years later to us as we read and talk about this story today. So we need to remember that our lives are not just about what we can see and experience here and now. They're part of a continuum, a great drama of redemption that God is unfolding over the ages to bring glory to his son and to destroy the works of the devil, as we read in 1 John chapter 3. So in this story of the Shunammite son being raised back to life, we see a powerful foreshadowing of the whole theme of resurrection, the promise of the resurrection. Death is a powerful foe that is humanly irreversible. But this miracle there in the village of Shunem demonstrated that God has the power to bring the dead back to life, that he is the God of resurrection. In fact, if you follow the story of this woman of Shunem, you see that there's the miraculous birth, there's the death, and then the unexpected death, and then the miraculous

0: We were dead in our trespasses, made us alive together with Christ, and raised us up with him and seated us with him in the heavenly places in Christ Jesus. But this story also encourages those of you who are moms, have friends that you love who are not walking God's way, to lay hold of God, to cling to him for the spiritual life, the eternal life, to redeem the lives of your children, your grandchildren, your family members, and others that you love. And to remember that God is able to do the impossible. That's what we read in Hebrews chapter 11, where it says, through faith, women received back their dead by resurrection. But remember, not all of them got their child back in the here and now. Because that verse goes on to say, but some were tortured, refusing to accept release so that they might rise again to a better life. You got to have the big picture in mind. See that God is a redeeming God who will raise to life those who have died in Christ. That resurrection may not be here and now, but there's another resurrection coming. The resurrection of those who are dead in Christ. The Lord himself will descend from heaven with a cry of command, with the voice of an archangel, and with the sound of the trumpet of God. And the dead in Christ will rise. Shunammite's son died again at some point, as did Lazarus after he had been raised from the dead. But this story reminds us that death is not final. There is a resurrection. Those who die in faith, he will raise back to life. And so Paul says, after he talks about the dead in Christ rising, he says, therefore, encourage one another with these words.
1: What sweet comfort today from Nancy DeMoss Wolgemuth. Because of Jesus, death is never the end for the Christian. These biblical stories of resurrection are all signposts pointing to our promised resurrection when he returns. Today's teaching is part of the series, A Breath of New Life. If you missed any of this week's episodes and you'd like to catch those, you'll find them all at reviveourhearts.com. Now, I want to remind you that you can hear teaching like this in person next fall at our True Woman 27 conference. One woman who attended last year wrote to tell us what an impact this experience had on her. She says, hi, I attended the True Woman 25 conference in Indianapolis, and I just wanted to say thank you. During my time there, the Lord truly broke through a stronghold in my life. 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On Monday, Nancy wraps up this series and answers this question. Is there such a thing as a chance occurrence? 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
2: 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I'm Angela. 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I've been reading through the Bible in a year, and full disclosure, I've never actually finished this process before. I usually get like 75% through and then give up, but I am doing it this year, and I'm already in the New Testament. But reading through the Old Testament reading about

0: the Israelites not being faithful to God. Like, and it's hard. And the things that God asked them to do, it is hard to read through the Old Testament. But one thing that we learn is that God is a fighter and he's faithful. Coming up on Time of Grace, Pastor Mike Novotny is going to show you why God gets the glory when he single-handedly saves people like us, because we're not much different than the Israelites. Stay tuned for Time of Grace coming up next.
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2: We live in the post-resurrection era. We know Jesus rose from the grave as we humbly and anticipatingly wait for his return. But even we, with our perspective, have no idea truly how much power exudes from our King Jesus. This is Susie Larson with another Grow and Go moment, helping you to discover and enjoy what God wants to do in and through you. In the book of John, chapter 18, verse 6, we read this. Jesus said, "I am he." They all drew back and fell to the ground. Jesus gathered with his disciples in an olive grove, a place where he'd be pressed and his will surrendered for our sakes. The guards arrived with blazing torches and weapons at the ready. Jesus knew precisely why they'd come, so he stepped forward to meet them. Nobody took his life. He freely gave it. Imagine the scene in the heavenly realm. The angels hold their breath with their swords drawn, watched every move, waited for the slightest signal from the king they loved so much. Yet he never exerted his will. He surrendered it. He asked the guards who they were looking for. They replied, "Jesus the Nazarene." As soon as he uttered the words, "I am he," the power of the Godhead burst forth from him and knocked the soldiers off their feet. It's estimated that as many as 600 soldiers were on the scene that night to arrest Jesus. Imagine him stepping forth in surrender and then opening his mouth in power. He is our King, and there is none like him. Picture Jesus' temperament. Imagine that force that knocked 600 soldiers to the ground. Open your hands and offer a prayer of thanksgiving. This is Susie Larson with another Grow and Go moment. For more resources, go to growandgotoday.com.
3: John 3:16 is probably the most well-known verse in the Bible. 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God sent his son into the world, not to judge the world, but to save the world through him. 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
6: After being released from their slavery, the first hard thing that happens to them after being saved, and their faith falls apart. They whine, they complain, they forget God, they throw a pity party, they yell at their spiritual leaders. So whatever God is about to do, it's not because these people are great and strong and wonderful and Christian. It's because he's a good God, a God who deserves to gain glory. And so this is what he does. Let's look at the climax of the story. Then Moses stretched out his hand over the sea. And all that night, the Lord drove the sea back with a strong east wind and turned it into dry land. The waters were divided, and the Israelites went through the sea on dry ground with a wall of water on their right and on their left. The Israelites pursued them, and all Pharaoh's horses and chariots and horsemen followed them into the sea. And the Lord said to Moses, "Stretch out your hand over the sea, so that the waters may flow back over the Egyptians and their chariots and horsemen." Moses stretched out his hand over the sea, and at daybreak, the sea went back to its place. The Egyptians were fleeing towards it, and the Lord swept them into the sea. The water flowed back and covered the chariots and the horsemen, the entire army of Pharaoh that had followed the Israelites into the sea. Not one of them survived. Wow. Can you even imagine that? I mean, this isn't just some, you know, Bible story that you see in some cartoony kid's book. This is history, which means real people experience this real event. Can you imagine yourself there? Maybe you're holding little ones like this on your hip, and you turn, and there is the army that wants to take your children and enslave them, that wants to steal your wife and do unthinkable things to her, and you're defenseless. Chariots were the tanks of the ancient world, and you did not stand a chance. And then your man Moses raises his staff, and the inexplicable happens. Can you imagine if your toes were on the shore and you took that first step onto the place where the sea used to be? Can you imagine walking, hurrying through that path with a wall of water on each side of you, just defying gravity? Do you think any of the kids poke their fingers into the sea? Did fish swim by you? Can you imagine? And you get to the other side and you turn around, but the danger is still there. Chariots racing past you, getting closer and closer, until in one single moment, and you're safe. And the threat is gone. And the kids are going to be okay. Can you even imagine what you would think about God in that moment? You would worship him. And that's what they did. Look how today's story ends. Then Moses and the Israelites sang this song to the Lord. "I will sing to the Lord, for he is highly exalted. Both horse and driver he has hurled into the sea. The Lord is my strength and my defense. He has become my salvation. He is my God, and I will praise him, my father's God, and I will exalt him. Who among the gods is like you, Lord? Who's like you? Majestic in holiness, awesome in glory." Goals. God said, "I will gain glory, I will gain glory, I will gain glory." And when he single-handedly saved his people from unthinkable danger, he got it. And that story reminds me of a great story I just read in a book by author Brant Hansen about a flag football mother. Brant had kind of gotten hustled into coaching his son's flag football team, and he didn't want to because they were terrible. The team was the Rams, and when I say terrible, I mean really, really, really terrible. The little Rams started the season 0-8, and in their first 8 games, scored a total of 0 points. In fact, as they went into the last game of the season, they were 0 wins and 11 losses, and their final opponent, of course, was 11 wins and 0 losses. But some days, it turns out, are pretty glorious. The Rams got the opening kickoff, and this little kid named Christian, he caught the ball, and he scooted past one kid from the other team, then two, then three, then all of them. He scampered all the way to the end zone. 6-0, David over Goliath. But then Goliath got up. And the Rams opponent went on to score 11 straight touchdowns. The game ended Rams 6, other guys 77. And so you can picture these little kids totally defeated. The biggest losers of the entire league. They're dragging their gear off the field. When what pulls up on the street next to them? A white, stretched limo. Little flags flying out the windows. And guess what logo is on the flags? The Rams. And one of the flag football moms smiled at the kids and revealed the surprise. It's your end of season party. And party those little losers did. They partied with pizza, and then they went to the pool, and they told everyone at school about this amazing, who else gets to ride in a stretch limo? It's a great story, isn't it? And who gets all the glory? The one who gave the gift. And that's just like God.
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6: According to the Bible, you don't have to be the best, the strongest, the fastest, the purest, the most patient, the most loving, the most holy. God isn't waiting for that day or that year when you finally start winning a few victories. It's the time when you feel the weakest that he sends the limo. So that all the joy that you experience ends up in all the glory being God's. And back, before I end today, I want to unpack this one single point, that God gets the most glory when he single-handedly saves you. That as glorious as I think sunsets are and vacations and sushi and front row soccer tickets, when God wants ultimate glory, he single-handedly saves people. So let me talk about those three phrases. First, let's talk about you. I have a hunch that you are a whole lot like me and that we are a whole lot like them. Has it ever happened to you that like right after a big spiritual moment, the first hard thing that happens breaks you? You don't have to raise your hands for this one, but have any of you ever gotten into an argument with your family in the parking lot outside of church? You ever heard a great church message about love and compassion and forgiving your enemies, and then someone messes with your radio station in the car on the way home? Ever said your prayers at the dinner table, and then dinner wasn't filled with like selfless conversation and patience? You know, it's crazy, right? God can do really good things for us, and sometimes the first temptation we face, we find out that the spirit is willing, but the flesh can be pretty weak. This actually happened to me on Wednesday. My wife had a commitment, so I took my two daughters to my soccer game. And as we were going, I was telling my girls, you know what the goal of today is? The goal is not to win. The goal is to glorify God. The goal is for daddy to be the most patient, loving, light-shining Christian man on that soccer field. So people say, wow, he's a pastor, right? What kind of God does he worship? That was the goal. Ooh, and then I got fouled. And when I asked for a call, then a guy got up in my face and he started using my Savior's name with the F word in front of it. And I'm glad you weren't there. I didn't say anything back. But in my head, I was thinking, give me the ball. I'm going to murder this man. And I got the ball. And I did. Scored the winning goal. My third of the night. Hat trick. We win 4-3. And as I'm walking back from the goal, guess who's walking towards me? And people, I was this close to like stepping in front of him and just being like, sup. So I'm driving home with my kids, right? And what do I say to them? Like, it wasn't like it had been forever since I had prayed. I prayed about that very thing 45 minutes before. And maybe that's happened to you too. I mean, despite all the chapters and verses, you and I, we're not as strong as we want to be. And yet God saves you. The word saves in the Bible means rescues from danger. Just when my pride and lack of self-control, just when your sin would put you in danger of being separate from God, just when you started to feel like maybe I don't belong in church, maybe I shouldn't call myself a follower of Jesus, maybe I shouldn't go back, my life is too messy. No, God saves you. You and I aren't facing 600 chariots racing at us. We're facing 6 million sins that we can't possibly make up to God. So he just saves us. Just single-handedly saves us. And that's my favorite part. Salvation isn't a cooperation. He single-handedly rescues us from danger. Do you know how many people hung on Jesus' cross? One. There was not room for two because God didn't need you. He didn't want Jesus to do half of it and you to do half of it because then you can never be sure of any of it. And so Jesus by himself single-handedly climbed up that cross and he bled and died. And with one of his last breaths, he didn't say, your turn. He said, it is finished. It's finished. The devil wants you and I to believe that we have to contribute, but it's not true. He wants you to think that maybe you have to try harder or go to church more or give more money or become a better person before you can be saved. But that's just not true. Jesus single-handedly saves people. Do you remember the line from Exodus 14? Be still. Just watch. God will fight for you. There are some spiritual battles where we cooperate with God, but when it comes to your forgiveness, your salvation, and your place in heaven, it's all God. And that's so good. Because when you put those three phrases together, then you can walk out of here today and say, Jesus single-handedly saves me. When I was the weakest link and the worst sinner, he saved me, and I have God. Do you know what your heart will do? You want to scratch out that number and write a bigger one. Some of you were raised to think that Christianity was about doing your best and God would meet you halfway. It's not. It's about the kind of God who saves us when we have nothing to offer. And it's why we worship him. My hope is in Christ alone, not I, but Christ through me. And that's what that girl knew. I went to see the girl in ICU the other day. And when I left, her mother told me a story. Just as her baby is about to have a tube put inside of her, she's anxious and afraid. This mother looks at her daughter, who had just finished reading a book that I wrote about the glory of God. And she said to her daughter, don't forget, wow, God, because that's what we offer. I can't promise you an easy life, but I can promise you this. Wow, God. So go in peace. I know that through Jesus, a God like that is with a person just like you. Let's pray. Heavenly Father, we love you. We worship you today. We adore you. We hallow your name. We exalt you. We lift up our hearts and lift up our hands because you're worthy and you're worth it. If we spent the next 24 hours praising you, it still wouldn't be enough because you're so worth it. I'm so grateful for your one-way love, Father. I've been following your son for 40 years. And if it depended on me, I couldn't sleep tonight, but it doesn't. So thank you for grace, for love that we don't earn, don't deserve, but we still get. I pray that as we walk out of here today, this kind of love would make us want to serve and sing to you. You didn't have to command Moses to sing and worship. He just did when he saw what you did first. And so help us to be those kind of people who do love and who do try and who do strive because the pressure is off and we know that we're safe and saved through Jesus. I pray for our church too, Heavenly Father, that There's so many people right here in our city who grew up just thinking of you differently. They believe in God, but not a God like this. So God, help us to give them a God like that. A God who does everything so that we can rest in peace. We pray all these things in the name of Jesus, our Savior and your Son. And all God's people who agreed, joined their voices and they said, Amen. Amen.
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9: What gave humans the right to take books out of the Bible? Yeah, that's the end of a question that came during our church's recent question and answer Sundays. Someone said, I believe the Holy Spirit helped write the Bible and gave us all of God's word. So what gives humans the right to take books out? I found out this question came from someone who was talking about those books that are sometimes called the Apocrypha. Have you heard that? All Christians validate the 39 books of the Old Testament, normally ordered from Genesis all the way through Malachi. And we affirm the 27 books of the New Testament, which is Matthew through the book of Revelation, 66 books together. But there's some groups that have other books involved that are labeled the Apocrypha, like 1st and 2nd Maccabees or Tobit or Judith. Perhaps you've read these, heard of these, or come across these on the internet. And this question, I think, comes from someone who believes in those books. And they say, well, what gives any Christian, any church, any denomination the right to take them out? Great question. All right, this is what theologians sometimes call the canon. Not a canon, but a C-A-N-O-N canon, which is the official name for the official books of the Bible. Which books are actually from God and which books are just man-made documents about God? What can we say? No, this is the truth because this came from the Holy Spirit himself. And what would we say? Well, like the books on the shelf behind me that authors or pastors like me have written. It may be about God, but every single word isn't inspired in the same way by God. How do you know what's in and what's out? This is a great question. Here's the comfort I have with this answer. Jesus. Jesus, who lived 2,000 years ago, actually validated for us the 39 books and no more of the Old Testament. He and his teaching would frequently quote from Moses or from Isaiah, from the Psalms, from the prophets. He was known to quote a lot from Deuteronomy and from Genesis. Through his teaching, he would validate these actually words that had come from God. And yet, what did he not quote? The Apocrypha. Even though those books were written before Jesus's teaching, all of them, in fact, he did not quote them or elevate them to the same level that he did the rest of the Old Testament. In fact, at the very end of the Gospel of Luke, Jesus appears to his disciples and he's teaching them, you know, everything that just happened with my death and resurrection was predicted by God. And he says this, everything must be fulfilled that is written about me in the law of Moses, the prophets, and the Psalms. Verse 45, then Jesus opened their minds so they could understand the scriptures. What were the scriptures, the holy writing, the official Bible to Jesus? He quotes basically those 39 books. He puts his stamp of approval on the Old Testament without adding the books of the Apocrypha. So if someone would say, what gives you the right to take books out? I would say, according to Jesus, those books were never in. Now we could talk a lot more about the New Testament canon. How do we know we have the right 27 books instead of other books that were written later on? That's a conversation for another day. But friend, I want you to rest easy. The Bible that we hold in our hand with its 39 Old Testament and 27 New Testament books is every word that God wants us to know. Most importantly, so that we can know about our forgiveness in Jesus. What does the Bible say about deep fakes and digital deception? Have you heard some of these heartbreaking stories about poor people whose faces are put on just gross, immoral material, whose reputations among their classmates are ruined? Yeah, back a generation ago when I was in school, you could kind of cut out someone's face and put it on another body. It was very obvious. But now, in a world of incredible AI computational power, it's really hard to tell what's true and what's not. In fact, just last week, I was reading a story about an expert whose job is to analyze videos and figure out what's real and what is artificially generated. And he struggled, even as an expert, to be able to do that. As a person, as a pastor, as a parent, that terrifies me that someone could create like me talking, even if it wasn't me talking. They could literally put words in my mouth. They could put my daughter's faces on gross and just toxic, evil kind of video. It scares me to live in a world like that. So what does the Bible say? Well, the Bible is not ignorant about people faking it. Jesus talked a lot about hypocrisy, about people who looked good on the outside but were corrupt on the inside. Maybe you know the famous story of Isaac and his son Jacob, the deceiver. Jacob, who kind of deep faked his aging and blind father and acted like he was his brother Esau to steal the blessing that he wanted. People have been lying and deceiving since the beginning of the Bible. Now we just have more powerful tools to do it. So where does that leave us as followers of Jesus? With a few things. Number one, it is so important that we are people of the truth. It says in Ephesians 4, verse 25, therefore, each of you must put off falsehood and speak truthfully to your neighbor, for we are all members of one body. May we be the people who never create things that would damage someone else's reputation. May we never participate in deep fakes, thinking they're funny or interesting. Let us be people who stand up for what's right, what's true. This is our calling as Christians. Number two, find your identity in Jesus. It kind of scares me that people could rather easily damage my reputation, that any enemy or critic could create a video that makes me look terrible, which means at the deepest level, I'm going to have to find my joy and confidence, not in what you might think of me, but in what God thinks of me. If your confidence is in the fact that you are a beloved child of God, bought with the blood of Christ, and this is true of every single Christian, then people can slander you, people can believe false things about you, but they cannot touch the deepest, most important part of you, your saved and treasured soul. The gospel has always been important. It's important because it's the good news that saves us when we take our final breath, but it is so important right now. What is my identity? As the popular kid at school, as the one that everyone speaks well of? Well, that is in such danger in a world of digital deception and deep fakes. But if it's in Jesus, then I have an identity that can't be touched or taken away. Dive deeper and deeper into the gospel so that you have an identity like that too. Finally, I would encourage you to live as much of your life as you could incarnationally, which means in the flesh. I know that many digital tools make things convenient. It's easy to text. It's easy to Snapchat. It's easy to stay connected in those digital ways. But as more and more the digital world becomes uncertain, perhaps even deceptive, it's so important that we practice incarnational things, that we are around the same dinner table with our family, that we're at the coffee shop face to face with our friends. So we don't have to wonder, is that real? Did they really say that? Is this auto-generated? Can I trust this or not? All that goes out the window when we simply gather together in Jesus' name. So I pray that if you and I are friends, if we're family, that the bulk of our relationship is based on face to face interactions. We know that's true. It's the new authenticity check. It's not a digital signature. It's not a voice thing which can be copied and used in bad ways. Instead, I know it's you and you know it's me because we have lived incarnationally. So what do we do in this age of deep fakes and digital deceptions? We become people of the truth. We find our identity in Jesus and we try to live our faith face to face. I pray that God would protect your reputation and use you to protect others too.
8: 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We'll see you next time.
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13: It's natural to try and fulfill our longings by looking to people and circumstances. Problem is, people and circumstances inevitably let us down. When things don't turn out the way we expected, we get disappointed. For years, I tended to look to people and circumstances to make me happy. And what a perfect setup that was for disappointment. It was so liberating to learn that the deepest longings of my heart could not be filled by any person or thing. Things burn and break. They get stolen or lost. People can move or change or die. But Psalm 16 tells us that fullness of joy is found in God's presence. God may not fulfill all our longings according to our timetable, but ultimately we will be fulfilled in knowing him. Are you looking to anything or anyone other than God himself to fill the deepest longings of your heart? With Seeking Him, I'm Nancy DeMoss Wagamuth.
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0: 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Mark is founding pastor of New Life Community Church in Chicago, and I'm Wayne Shepherd. 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
1: Many people spend their life running from their challenges and their issues, and they're never able to step into their God-given destiny because they keep running from the issues that God is saying, deal with it. You have to go back to go forward. And oftentimes we run because there's pain there. We run because there's fear there. If you continue to run from your past and never deal with your past, chances are you'll end up addicted to something that will help you ease the pain of the past that you're running from. Most addicts that I talk to are people that are running from their past or running from pain that have never fearlessly taken an inventory of their past and said, I'm going to deal with it in my life. I can guarantee you, if you're running from pain, you will become addicted to painkillers of some sort or another. It could be your work. It could be a relationship. It could be a line of cocaine. It could be mollies that you pop or whatever you choose. But unless you deal with your pain, you typically get addicted to something that eases the pain within your life. The angel of the Lord told Hagar to do something that she did not want to do. He said, go back to the toxic mess and face it. But then he told her, I will increase your descendants so much that they will be too numerous to count. Can I tell you something? When you start understanding that you have a purpose, it gives you strength and courage to face things, obstacles that are hard for you to face. If you don't know that you have a purpose, if you can't see your mission, then you'll typically run because there's nothing driving you to face the issues that you have to deal with. The angel told her, you will have a child, and through this child, descendants will come. I don't know if you remember the story of Elijah, but in 1 Kings chapter 19, Elijah's a man with a destiny, a purpose. He's a man of God. He's doing some great things. And suddenly, life doesn't turn out the way he expected. There's a turn. He thought the nation would turn back to God, and they didn't. And suddenly, he gets gripped by fear because he's disillusioned. And so he starts running from Jezebel, running from his problem. And the Bible tells us in 1 Kings chapter 19 that he runs to the desert. He finds a broom bush, he sat under it, and he prayed that he may die. I've had enough, Lord, he said. Take my life. I'm no better than my ancestors. Then he lay down under the bush, and he fell asleep. What happened to Elijah? Elijah lost his sense of purpose, and when he lost his sense of purpose because he was disillusioned, then he had no energy to face his problems, and he felt alone, defeated, discouraged, and suicidal. Harvard psychologist Jeremy Noble says that there's three types of loneliness. Number one, there's interpersonal loneliness. Interpersonal loneliness is I don't have a friend. I don't have someone to tell my troubles to. Interpersonal loneliness is feeling like you don't have anybody that you can call up and talk on the phone and just share your heart that really understands and cares about what you're going through. It's feeling like I don't have a friend. I don't have friendships. I don't have people that I can be honest with. I may have buddies. I may have coworkers, but I don't have a friend. Someone that I can connect with at a deeper level, someone that I can share my heart with. That's interpersonal loneliness. But they discovered that there's another kind of loneliness called existential loneliness. Existential loneliness has to do with bigger questions like, do I fit into the universe? What's my purpose in life? Is there meaning to my existence? Do I have a mission? Do I live in a random world where that has no meaning or sense or up or down? Existential loneliness is about your purpose. It's about why you live. It's about what you live for. And then there's a third type of loneliness. It's societal loneliness. The first kind of loneliness is, do I have a friend? The second kind of loneliness is, where do I fit in? Do I have a purpose? Is there meaning to life? The third kind of loneliness is societal loneliness, as the Harvard professor says, which means, do I fit in? Is there a group that welcomes me? Do I have a tribe? Do I belong somewhere? Is there a group of people that I say, yeah, these are my people. This is my family. This is my connection. This is my tribe. And listen, people struggle at three different levels with loneliness. You may be here today and maybe you have trouble getting out of bed in the morning. Because if you don't have a sense of purpose, if you don't know that there's meaning to life, and when people get depressed, they feel like a dark cloud and fog comes over their life. People that are depressed have trouble getting out of bed in the morning. They have trouble just eating and brushing their teeth. They have trouble just finding the energy just to do the basic things in life, because deep down inside they're wondering, is there meaning to life? Why do I live? Is there a purpose to my existence? Is there anything compelling about what I do? Is there something worth living for? Or is this just all random? Depression tells you life is meaningless. Loneliness tells you no one really cares. I don't have a friend. No one would miss you if you were gone. Societal loneliness says you don't belong anywhere. You don't have a tribe, a family, a group of people. You're an outcast. There's something broken about you that makes you not belong to anything. I want you to know that God created you, designed you, engineered you to be a person that has a purpose, a family, a destiny, that you are loved more than what you could ever imagine or fathom, that the universe is not random, that there's a sovereign God that has known your story, that he cares about you, that you are not alone. In fact, this sovereign God of the universe desires to love you and be with you so much so that he sent himself via the Holy Spirit to live inside of you, wanting to be with you day in and day out, that your name is known, your story known, that you have a family, that you are engineered for relationship. God has designed you that way. When you live in the purposes of God, you find your family, you find your purpose, you find your relationship. I don't want you to walk away not knowing that. Hagar needed to know that she had a purpose, and that if she understood her purpose, she needed to fight for her destiny by facing her challenges.
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1: Number three, if you're taking notes, write this down. Remember that you have a God-given purpose and mission. Look at what it says in verse 11. Then the angel of the Lord said to her, "You are now pregnant, and you will give birth to a son. And you shall name him Ishmael." This is the first time in the Bible that a child is named before he's born. There are many other instances in the Bible. John the Baptizer was named John by the angel before he was born. Jesus was named Yeshua before he was born. He was told what his name would be, and other people in the New Testament, in the Old Testament. But this is the first instant in the Bible where God himself says, name your child this. And you know what I love about this story? She's a pregnant young girl thrown out of her house in the middle of the desert. And God shows up to her, letting her know, you're important. You're not alone. God in his sovereignty knows that it's going to be a boy. You know, my first child, when my wife got pregnant, we didn't want to know until birth. I wanted it to be a surprise. But how many of you know you want it to be a surprise, but you still want to know? They said, well, are you going to find out? No, but if you have any ideas, I told the nurse, like, what do you think? She said, the heartbeat of boy tends to be a little bit faster than the heartbeat of girl. I don't know if that's true or not, but she told us, I think it's a boy. And I thought, okay, it's a boy. I'd go up to my wife's belly and I'd say, hey, champ, how you doing, buddy? Hey, dude, can't wait to play with you, man. You're going to be strong, valiant, courageous. We're going to do some things together. I'd rub her belly and say, come on, dude, don't be in here too long. The day that she was born, the doctor pulled the baby out and said, it's a girl. She said, it's a girl. And I said, it's a girl. My wife was kind of all drugged up because she said, it's a girl. And it was like a switch of gears to me because I was like, hey, buddy, champ, dude, how you doing? And then it was like, hey, princess, get the male nurse out of here. My baby has no clothes on. This whole protective deal kicked into me because it was my baby daughter. God has known you, your personality, your character, your spirit, since you were in the womb of your mother. God has known your name before anybody spoke your name. Before you were ever held, you were known by the creator of the universe. Before you developed your personality, God knew your personality. God has known you, listen, loved you, cared for you, valued you before anybody else even knew that you existed, before your parents knew they were pregnant. The God of the universe already knew your name. (Clears throat) God was reminding Hagar, Hagar, the child that you have inside of you, you barely know who they are, but I know his name is Ishmael. And listen to what he says. Listen, this baby's not even born. And look at what God says. He's a boy. His name is Ishmael. For he, well, yeah, the Lord has heard your misery. And he, talking about her son, he will be a wild donkey of a man. Some of you say, hey, he's talking about my son. His hand will be against everyone, and everyone's hand will be against him, and he will live in hostility towards his brothers. Hagar doesn't even care about that. She just knows the child that I have is known by God. My story is known by God. I have a purpose. I am delivering a child who will give birth to a nation. God has heard my story. I have a purpose and a destiny and a plan in my life. In the middle of her desert, she did not know this. God had to speak it into her life. Number four, and lastly, verse 13. She gave this name to the Lord. I love this. The Lord gives a name to her baby, and she gives a name to the Lord. Listen, she gave this name to the Lord who spoke to her. You are the God who sees me. In the Hebrew, it's El Roi. El Roi. El has to do with God. We say Elohim, referring to Almighty God, El. And Roi means who sees. Now, here's what I want you to know. For the first time in her life, Hagar realizes that she's not invisible. For the first time in her life, she realizes, I'm not anonymous. There is a God who sees me. Now, God had always seen her. God had always been aware of her. God saw her in her mother's womb, but she did not know that God was seeing her. Listen, she says, I have now seen the one who sees me. Man, I'm talking to someone today. I'm talking to someone today who feels like God has never seen you, but today God is revealing himself as the God that sees you. You are not invisible. The God of the universe sees you. He knows you. You may not know that he sees you. You may not have been aware that he is aware of you, but for the first time of your life, maybe you come to the realization, this outstanding, powerful awakening that God sees you, that you are not anonymous, that you have a name, that he has loved you and seen you before you knew that he existed. He has known your existence and that he sees you. You are El Roi, the God that sees me. For some of you, that's a revelation today. The enemy has kept some of you with the lie of anonymity. You have believed that you are invisible. You have bought into the lie that there is no purpose to your life, no meaning to your existence. You have struggled with getting out of bed. You have withdrawn from relationships because when you have no meaning to life, you have no energy for relationships. You have struggled with motivation because if you have no purpose and no meaning, you have no drive to carry you forward. Because you have not understood. You have not had a revelation moment. You have not understood in the middle of your desert that you see the God that sees you. Hagar awakened. This was her changing moment. This is what gave her power to go back to a toxic, dysfunctional family. This is what gave her energy to get back from the desert and to face an uncertain future with a sense of hope, because she understood, I have been seen by a God who sees me. I'm walking into my dysfunction knowing that the God of the universe sees me. I am known.

which means the well of the living one who sees me. Some of you are here today because you needed to hear me say, God sees you. You are seen. You are not invisible. He sees you. He sees you. You are not anonymous. You are not a number. You are not an it. He sees you.

0: And I know the Holy Spirit is speaking to someone right now. You needed to hear that word. He sees you. And I want to pray with you right now. If you have been living with that sense of God has forgotten you, or your story doesn't matter, or you feel like the heavens have been brass, or maybe you felt like you're invisible to God, I hope that today you have woken up to the fact that He knows your story. He sees you even in the midst of your desert. Father, I pray for that man, that woman right now that has gone through the trial of their life. I pray for that person that has felt so lonely, feeling like no one in the world, no one in the universe understands their story or maybe even cares about what they're going through. I pray for that person that struggled, that person that's gone to bed at night with tears in their eyes, that person that has woken up with a emptiness in their stomach, feeling like I'm alone in this universe. No one understands. I pray, Jesus, that today your Holy Spirit would remind them that you see them, that you care, that you've seen their story, that you have a purpose and a plan for their life, that this moment of darkness will not last forever, Father. Encourage their heart with your presence, I ask, in Jesus' name. Amen.
1: 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Thanks for joining us today. I'm Wayne Shepherd, inviting you to come back again next time when Mark shows us how to stop hijacking and sabotaging our relationships. We'll be turning to the book of Ephesians, so don't miss Monday on Bold Steps with Mark Jobe. Bold Steps is a production of Moody Radio, a ministry of Moody Bible Institute.
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1: This life with Jesus is about dying to self and living for Christ. I'm Angela. You're listening to Faith Radio. I remember when I first understood that, that's when I understood that I could have a personal relationship with God. And so I prayed and surrendered my life to Him and came into relationship with Him. What I have since come to understand is that God invites us to do that daily, to surrender ourselves to Him daily, much like Jesus surrendered Himself to the cross. We're invited to crucify our flesh. But what does that mean? What does that look like to live a life of sacrifice? Pastors John and Shannon Velzer are coming up on Susie Larson Live, and they're going to talk about living the cruciform life.
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4: This is Max Lucado. Ahab and Jezebel were dead. Their son Ahaziah, a chip off the old demonic block, had assumed the throne. He took a fall. Maybe he was paralyzed and in pain. Whatever his malady, he sought relief. Where do you go when you hurt? Some people turn to alcohol, others to opioids, still others to a frenzied schedule. How many turn to Jehovah? Ahaziah could have, but no, pain drove him to consult a false god, Baal. The most insidious work of the devil is counterfeit religion. Why? The devilish cunning of counterfeit religion is that it mixes in just enough truth to make the lie all the stronger. Satan sold a bag of lies to Ahaziah. Don't let him do the same with you. This is Max Lucado.
5: John 3:16 is probably the most well-known verse in the Bible. You see it on signs in stadiums all over the world. But what about the verse right after it? Why did God send Jesus to earth? It wasn't to condemn us. It was because we needed to be rescued. God sent His Son into the world not to judge the world, but to save the world through Him. Growing your faith with John chapter 3, verse 17.
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0: Welcome to Suzy Larson Live. How are we so honored to get to spend this time with you? In fact, I look forward to bringing you conversations every single day that hopefully inspire you in your faith walk, that deepen your understanding of God's Word, and that heightens your awareness of His very real presence in your life. I want you to take a deep breath for just a moment. Take a deep breath in, exhale, drop your shoulders, listen, and lean in. This is going to be a sacred hour, a really, really important hour. And to open the show, I just want you to imagine, if you would, Jesus in the Garden of Gethsemane. Imagine him there, what it must have felt like for him, knowing full well the brutality that awaited him on that cross. And not just the physical pain, but the sin of the whole world. Every wrong motive, every emotional abuse, every perverted intention, every demonic scheme piled upon his broken body on that cross. Imagine anticipating that event. So here he is. He's in the garden. He's wrestling. Picture him on his hands and knees. That's what I picture. And he's wrestling so profoundly, he starts to sweat drops of blood. And he cries out to the Father. And this is my paraphrase, but he says in so many words, "Father, if there's any other way, if there's any other way to accomplish your will, please remove this cup from me. Nevertheless, not my will, but yours be done. Glorify your name." You know, that cross was an object of scorn, of utter humiliation, of criminal punishment. Yet our sinless Savior brought dignity, authority, and life where there was death, to the point that we now wear a cross around our neck. Think about that. These cross necklaces that we wear mean so much because Jesus, the Bible says, he blew to smithereens the devil's claim on us. He made a public spectacle of the powers that oppose us. I don't think we ever will quite fathom what Jesus accomplished on that cross for us until we see him face to face. So in the meantime, how then shall we live? You know, sometimes you'll hear a gospel and see my big giant air quotes. When we go video, you'll see me doing the air quotes. I mean this in air quotes. You hear a gospel that's all about getting what you want out of this life and the here and now. Like it's all, your best life is here. That's not the gospel. Jesus learned obedience from the Father through the things he suffered. So let me ask again, how then shall we live? This is such an important conversation today. My friends, Pastors John and Shannon Velzer, join me to explore what it means to live a cruciform life. And we were just praying before the show started. And I'm showing up today sensing so much that there's some of you, there's things you need to forgive, that the Lord wants to speak to you. He wants to bring healing, but you got to forgive. There's some things maybe for someone else you're controlling and he wants you to let go. There's things somebody else you're procrastinating. And he wants you to engage. I'm believing with all my heart the Lord God's going to speak to you today. So let me tell you about my guests. We'll get this conversation started. John and Shannon Velzer are pastors, communicators, and leadership voices who help people deepen their faith, embrace their calling, and lead with clarity and purpose. Shannon is an executive pastor, passionate communicator, and leadership strategist with a heart for developing people, strengthening leaders, and building healthy teams. John is a lead pastor and a professional EOS implementer, helping business owners and leadership teams gain clarity, strengthen their organizations, and turn vision into action. At home, they're raising two sons who love God and sports. You usually find them on the sidelines where John tracks every stat, I love it, and strategy, while Shannon stays busy making new friends, chatting about everything but the game. Oh my goodness, I love it. Pastors John and Shannon, welcome to the show.
1: Thank you, Suzy.
2: 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Honored to be here.
0: Looking forward to the conversation. And this opening question, as I shared with you before the show, is so important to me. It's not a formula. It's not a filler. It matters so much because I live in perpetual awe that we get to run into God's presence. You know, we have access to the inner throne room of Almighty God, and that the Spirit of God dwells in us and the Word of God comes alive to us, and Father's so glad to see us. And my goodness, I pray we never ever lose sight of that and lose our awe and wonder over it. But I say all that to say, you couldn't possibly do what you do in the spirit that you do it if you didn't spend time with the Father. And I'm wondering, as you've been doing that lately, what's he been impressing upon your heart? And Shannon, I'll start with you.
1: Thank you, Suzy. So great to be here. You know what? What the Lord has been speaking to me just this week, it was actually Tuesday morning, and he spoke to me Proverbs 11:25, "A generous person will prosper. whoever refreshes others will be refreshed. And this, not just Tuesday that he was speaking it to me, but this concept, the Lord was really just speaking to my heart. I even shared it with our staff on Tuesday morning about this concept of when we live with an outward focus rather than an inward one, even the smallest parts of our day can take on purpose. If I can put on the eyes every morning of like, you know, it might be an interaction with one person as I'm checking out at a store, or I'm getting a coffee, or I'm talking to another person in my neighborhood, or somebody I'm interacting with at work. If I have the mindset of how can I refresh someone else today? How can I be generous to somebody else today? It's amazing how that generosity does come back to us. That refreshment comes back to us. I even shared with our team the concept that one of the antidotes for anxiety and depression that has been proven by secular research to help us when we're feeling down, when we're feeling discouraged, is to actually volunteer. And it doesn't have to be at your church. It's just the concept of volunteering, because this was secular research. And it's the scriptural truth proving itself to be valid and real. And the point is that when we go out into the world and we put our eyes on the needs of someone else and we show up for someone else to encourage or refresh them, it actually does more for our soul than it does oftentimes for the person we're even helping. And so that's just been a scripture. And it's so neat because I shared that scripture on Tuesday with our staff. And just a reminder that, like, as Christians, we're going out into the world every day thinking, who can I encourage? Who can I refresh? Who can I be the hands and feet of Jesus to today? And that scripture, John and I were actually on a Zoom call Wednesday, the day after I shared that with our team, and have been really intentional about that in the last couple of months in my own life, but God just highlighted it this week. And we were on a Zoom call, and of course, because we have focused on being encouragers and refreshers to those around us, we had somebody encouraging, speaking life over us. And they actually said, I want to share this verse with you. And it was this verse.
0: Wow.
1: A generous person will prosper. Whoever refreshes others will be refreshed. And it was just cool how that came full circle within 24 hours of us talking about it, then being on the receiving end.
0: That's amazing. And it's such a good word and a great reminder for all of us. But I got a contrast with where I was arrested in scripture yesterday, because it's exactly the opposite of that. And this just shows you what the enemy is after versus what God is after. So I was in Esther, read it so many times, but there was that place, you know, where the decree was issued that the Jews would be annihilated, and that the decree was that they would destroy and kill the Jews, and they would then steal their property. And then there was a line in there, I wish I had it in front of me, but it said something about the people doing their duty. Like, so their duty was to steal, kill, and destroy. And I just sat there and I thought, they were the hands and feet of Satan himself. Mm-hmm. Imagine that being your duty, to annihilate families and steal their property. That's your civic duty. And I literally could not get off of it. And I just thought, you know, the enemy is that purposeful with his day and that intentional. So to look at what you're saying, you know, how intentional, like, are we? And to add purpose to our day, to go on offense, to say, you know, if he steals, kills, and destroys, I'm going to give, I'm going to live, and I'm going to build. And that's exactly what you're saying.
1: Yep.
0: That we are called to be light in the world. And shouldn't we be that much more intentional than the enemy and his theft?
1: Yeah, it literally precedes. It's when we're on the offense. And so it precedes, like, the way the enemy would want to attack, discourage, dishearten us. It's like, nope, I'm going to just actually be an encourager, a refresher. I'm going to see God in you. I'm going to see God in a situation, whether it's connected to me or completely nothing to do with me. It's just in your life. But if I'm on the lookout to encourage and refresh other people, it does. It annihilates it is actually an offense against the enemy before he can even try to get a foothold in.
0: So good. Annihilates his plan.
1: Yep.
0: So good. All right, John, how about you?
2: Oh, Susie, I feel like for me, as I'm kind of breaking some mindsets, some old patterns, overcoming insecurities and doubts in my life, I feel like what God's been speaking to me is about this holy boldness. Mm-hmm. And so Proverbs 28:1 says that the righteous are as bold as a lion. Yeah. And so I feel like for me, God's really challenging me to pray bold prayers, take some bold steps, and to believe him, and then also trust him for bigger things, for more. And so I think about Joshua, where God told him to be strong and be courageous. But then Joshua still had to step forward. So I don't want to pray bold prayers and then take safe steps. And I was thinking about a conversation with another pastor, and I was like, wow, we're going to take some bold steps, and we're going to take steps of faith. And his response was, that's not a step of faith. That's a step of obedience. You need to think bigger. And I was like, ooh. And so I want to bring God my natural ability. I want to trust him with the steps and believe him for what only he can do. And getting past that fear, that anxiety of what if, why me, why not me, and all the insecurities and doubts and fears that go along with it. So for me, it's that holy boldness and just remembering as I pray that the righteous, those who are right with God, are as bold as a lion.
0: Boy, and there's another one in the Psalms that says, you've made me strong as an ox, and you've anointed my head with oil. And I used to put those two together. Lord, you've made me bold as a lion, strong as an ox, and you've anointed my head with oil. But I remember, Shannon, you said, I mean, probably a year ago when you were on the show, how bold the enemy has been in this day and age, and how much more so should we be? Like, we truly can't be phoning it in. We can't be on the couch hoping it all works out. We do need to rise up and be heard. And I know Mark Batterson, who's been on plenty of times, always says it's not our bold prayers that dishonor God. It's our prayers we never pray or the small prayers. He loves it when we step up and say, do a miracle in and through me, Lord. You know, what would you like to see, John, if you could be so bold to ask not even just for what's happening in your flock, but step even into a bigger story? What would you love to see happen in the church?
2: I think in the context of the local church is stepping up to be who God has called us to be, not shrinking back, but stepping forward, not allowing culture to dictate where our lives, our family, marriage, or even the church is supposed to be, but stepping up and being who God called us to be in every aspect of our life, on our job, in our home, in our communities, around our neighborhoods, wherever we go, that we would live with this holy boldness that I can pray for somebody who just shared something with me, and I can believe that God's going to heal them. I can pray and believe that God's going to touch their lives. I can pray God's going to restore their marriage. I can pray and that God's going to bring their prodigal son and daughter home. I just believe that as I pray, the scripture says that he hears my prayers. And as long as I continue to live righteous, then my prayers are going to be bold. And so it's stepping out and having that faith and declaring, whether on a plane, I'll never forget having this conversation and leading someone to Christ on the plane. And they said, well, what do we do next? And I said, well, we pray. And the guy said, right here? I said, well, we could step outside. He said, no, here's fine. This is good. So it's like, you know, having that boldness to be who God's called you to be.
0: So in my tying these two words together, you know, refreshing others, being kind, adding purpose to your day and adding boldness, here's your assignment, friend, is what would happen if you decided to be boldly kind and boldly purposeful and boldly sow, you know, where no man has sown before. Let's think about that. Where truly, though, you decide, I'm going to engage with God. I'm going to look for people who need a blessing. I'm going to look for opportunities to add life. If the thief is stealing, killing, and destroying, and there are actual people on the earth whose duty is to steal, kill, and destroy because they're motivated and fueled by the enemy. Scripture does say there are people who love darkness more than light. How much more should we be on mission? And how bold should we be if this is not an equal fight? The same power that rose Christ from the grave is alive and available to us. And I would say we've just begun to tap the power available because we haven't needed it. You know, it's like if we're not accessing it because we don't need it, we're not going to experience it. But if you put yourself in a position to need God's power, to need his faithfulness, you will see it and you will find him faithful. That is a great word. When we come back, we're going to talk about living the cruciform life. This is such an important conversation. You're not going to want to miss it. Don't go away. We'll be back in a minute.
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0: I pray you're having a really great day. Thanks for tuning in to Susie Larson Live. We already are having a fantastic conversation with our friends, Pastors John and Shannon Velzer. The topic today is the cruciform life. And there's so much here. Maybe you're intimidated at the thought of it, but stay with it because I really believe this is the path to freedom. I think this is the path to peace. This is a path to intimacy with God. And it's something we need to talk about. So John, set it up for those who are thinking that sounds like a religious term. I'm not really sure what it means. Unpack it for us.
1: Yeah, the cruciform life, and cruciform just means shaped by the cross or the cross-shaped life. And so the cruciform life is this idea that we're not just saved by the cross, but we're also shaped by the cross. And that's that cruciform life that begins to move, that shape of the cross, as we look at it, it's two-dimensional, it's two directions. There's the vertical beam that's up toward God in surrender. This is what Jesus was doing on the cross. So that vertical beam is up toward God in surrender. And there's the horizontal beam, which is out toward people in sacrificial love. And so the way that I describe it is the cruciform life is hands lifted toward Jesus in surrender, but arms open toward people in sacrificial love. And so that sounds beautiful. That sounds poetic. But it's a lot harder when you're living that out in your everyday life. And so I would say it this way, a gospel without the cross isn't the gospel at all.
0: Exactly. Exactly right. And you know, it's much harder to swallow in a context where you hear cherry-picked theology, you know, that sets people up to believe it really is all about your best life now. I mean, we can have powerful lives on earth, but they're not void of suffering and hardship and betrayal and all the things. And so what I feel like we've done with some of these messages of just A plus B equals C and get what you want and be happy is we've not equipped people to suffer. We've not equipped people to rightly interpret their battles. So say a word, if you would, about maybe even make the distinction, John, between some of the popular, maybe trendy, quote, gospel messages and the true biblical gospel message.
1: Yeah, pop culture theology will tell you to avoid hardship. Yeah. But that's not the gospel. Again, you got to go back to, you know, biblical preaching and biblical theology says you've got to learn how to grow through the hardship. Mm-hmm. And so you go back to that line, a gospel without the cross isn't the gospel at all. That's why the Apostle Paul doesn't just say he wants to know Christ or know the power of the resurrection. He says in Philippians chapter 3, verse 10, I want to know Christ. And we all say, yes, I agree. And I want to experience the mighty power of his resurrection. We want to say yes. But then Paul also concludes with, and I want to suffer with him, sharing in his death. And I think that's the part where popular preaching stops. Popular theology goes, no, we just want to know Christ. And so the cruciform life, it says, I want to learn how to grow through hardship, not avoid it.
0: Mm, boy, that's so good. I mean, scripture says so much about perseverance, endurance. That's the only way to maturity. So if life isn't supposed to ever be hard and you're supposed to get what you want, people tell you what you want to say, there's no transformation in that. You're actually growing weaker, not stronger. So what a powerful word. Shannon, I'd love to know just a personal story from your life of how this became real to you and you literally had to apply it.
2: Yeah.
0: How you walked out your trials.
2: You know, something that I read and learned when I was going through a really challenging season of being obedient to the Lord. And I joke, I wanted to abandon my post in the kingdom. I just wanted to go back to like my mom's house and just go back to being a kid and not have to do the hard things, walk through the hard things. I was like, God, why is this going on? Why am I walking through this? What have I done? You know? And I listened and learned about church history and realized that in the early church, they actually would look at the trials and the challenges that they went through as a sign that they were being effective. And I didn't realize that so much of just like my husband was saying, pop theology or even just our culture had come into my mindset that if I'm going through something hard, there must be something I'm doing wrong, right? And so that was a place that the enemy kind of put a foothold in my thinking where it was like, what's wrong with me? Why am I experiencing this? What should I have done differently? And of course, we always want to grow. We always want to reflect. We always do want to let the Lord speak to us about what we could do better or differently. But at the end of the day, I went through a season where I was like, just asking God why, and not like complaining, but just genuinely asking why, and asking the Lord, hey, almost like Jesus on the cross, although my suffering was nothing compared to that, the same kind of a prayer. God, if you could remove this cup from me, if you could make this a little easier, could you reposition me or put me out of this challenging situation or all of these challenging circumstances? And I remember literally asking the Lord, could you do that for me? And I felt like the Lord said, I want to resurrect you in the situations you felt crucified by. And if you leave your post, if you give up, if you abandon what I've called you to do or who I've called you to be, and just said, you know what, I'm going to avoid it. This is hard. I'm just going to not walk through this, God. You're actually going to miss out on also the resurrection side. And so that encouraged me. And I think it's an encouragement to all of us. I think we often in our flesh want to remove ourselves from hard situations before the Lord can actually use them. And if we can lean into the challenges, if we can lean into the hard times, if we can lean into the trials, and stick it out and walk it out, then we're actually going to see the other side of the cross as well. We're going to see the resurrection power of Jesus in our lives. And the Lord just had to challenge me, and my challenge even for the audience is, let's not remove ourselves from the trials and challenges before the Lord has said they're done. Because if we do, we're missing out on the glory or the goodness or the power of the resurrection showing up in our lives.
0: Yeah. And then you think about, you know, I've referenced this quote a gazillion times, and I don't know who first said it, but someone once said, 1,000 people are waiting on the other side of your obedience. You know, when you're not obeying, how many people are suffering because you cut it off, you walked away? You know, I mean, I shudder to think of people who wouldn't die to their flesh. So they just keep starting jobs and quitting jobs, starting relationships, quitting, you know, starting volunteering at church and then quit again because, you know, none of it, you know, as soon as the first hint of chafing, they're gone, you know? And you see it on a much deeper level in families these days over politics and all kinds of things because, I think people aren't really equipped to do hard and to hold fast to their identity. Shannon, what would you say to that person who's maybe on the receiving end of some bullying, some betrayal, and who desperately wants to remove themselves because it's painful?
2: Yeah, I think you nailed it on the head. I mean, part of my natural response to want to just remove myself from challenges is the culture we're living in today. If it's not easy, if it's not instant gratification, if it requires some grit out of us, we're actually told it's we're actually seeing it modeled. Like, you know what? I'm going to cancel that relationship, cancel that family member, cancel my church, cancel my job, you know, whatever it may be. And I would just encourage them, that's the way of the world right now, and it's not going to bear fruit for you. Mm-mm. You have to continue. You know, it's like planting seeds in the ground and then just walking away, and you're wondering why it didn't bear any fruit. Well, you didn't stick around to water it. You didn't stick around to care for it. You didn't stick around to pull out the weeds. You didn't allow the process to be used by God to come all the way through where at the end you can actually look at a harvest. But we can't just keep planting seeds in the ground and then when it's bad weather, we just depart from the seeds and then be surprised there's no fruit in our life.
0: Wow. One of the things that you said in your notes is one practical way we live a cross-shaped life is through what we choose to plant in every season. Say more about that, about what we can choose to plant, you know, when it feels like the furies of hell are aimed at us. And let me, before push pause on that for a second, you know, when I'm thinking about people that are quick to want to remove themselves, I mean, you understand it when you're the one under fire, when you're getting battered. Yeah. I think there's so much compassion in the heart of God. When you're the one doing all the canceling, all of the, I'm constantly offended, all, you know, you really are in a place of disobedience. I would just say, I feel like you, when you're humbly broken because you're getting battered, you're really receiving the compassion of God. But if you're on the other side of that equation, doing the betraying, doing the canceling, doing the accounting for every, like keeping record of sins, I would submit your face in God as a foe and not as a friend, because mercy triumphs over judgment. And if you're not going to forgive, you're not going to be forgiven. And your answer is really the discipline of God unless you repent. So I guess I'd like to know your thoughts, both of you, on that before I have you speak more to sowing the seeds. Any thoughts?
2: I would completely agree with that. And that's what the Lord was challenging me to learn how to do, even at a deeper level, was realizing that in a hard season, I could, it's this Galatians 6:7-9, let us not be weary in doing good, for at the proper time, we will reap a harvest if we do not give up. And so I realized that our hard seasons are actually positioning us for more fruit than any other season if we can plant seeds that are in alignment with the word of God. So the words that we say, the prayers that we're praying, the responses that they're giving, that we're giving, the faithfulness that we're walking out, those are the seeds that will reap a harvest if we do not give up.
0: Hmm. So friend, maybe think about that. I'm not sure which side of that equation that you're on. If you're on the battered side, I remember Fran Japain, this is a paraphrase of something I read from him years ago. I think it was a article, blog post or something, but he says so often there's two camps in the church. There's the ones who are constantly offended and the ones constantly fielding the offense. And he said so often it's the ones fielding the offense that are doing the most for the kingdom. And the ones who are constantly offended that the enemy used so often to drain the saints that are working so hard for God. And that was some sobering, you know? Yes. And so I pray with all my heart in this cancel culture, in this highly offendable culture, that we could all bend our knee to the Lord and live the cruciform life and think about what Jesus won for us, what Jesus did. But if you're on that battered side, I just want you to know you have the compassion of God. A bruised reed he will not break, a smoldering wick he will not snuff out. Just picture him cupping his hands around you, breathing life in you. And if you're the one throwing the stones, I just beg you to humble yourself, ask God for forgiveness, and start interceding for the very person you are tempted to rip apart. Because the Bible also says the measure you use will be used against you. And the cruciform life is a humble life. It's a gracious life. It's one that entrusts the people we struggle with to the one who judges righteously. When we come back, we're going to hear John's story. He's got a story about walking through incredible pain and hardship that he wanted to be removed from, and to the point that he had a panic attack. Have you ever been there? Maybe you have. Boy, the enemy fights dirty. But we're going to talk about how the cruciform life is what showed him the way through. Pastors John and Shannon Velzer are my guests today. We're talking about the cruciform life. We'll be back in a minute.
3: 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But he says he will be there. Forever. You are my anchor. And see, what that does is that gives you incredible freedom.
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10: When you draw near to God, remember that as soon as you get close to God, he's going to start dealing with issues in your life. And so he says, hey, wash your hands as you come near to God. That's a sign of purity. You sinners, purify your hearts. He's going to start dealing with your actions, and he's going to start dealing with your heart, and he's going to start dealing with your mind. So he says it's going to lead you to grieve, which is a sign of repentance as we realize, God, there's areas in my life that you don't accept, and so it's going to lead you to grieve. And it says you will change your laughter to mourning, and your joy to gloom. Why not forever? 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
11: 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The Bible says this: you have accepted Christ Jesus as your Lord, Now keep on following
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0: Oh, I pray you're having a great day. We're having a fantastic conversation here on Suzy Larson Live, talking to pastors John and Shannon Velzer about the cruciform life. And if you just tuned in, we're halfway through the show. So once the live show's over, you got to go back and catch the whole thing. Shannon shared a story just about pain and hardship and how she wanted to remove herself from it, or have God remove himself or remove her from it. And how often we do that. We shortchange the process of resurrection. There's so much God wants to do in us, through us, and around us in the process. And yet we live in a culture of stops and starts, of quitting easy, of canceling permanently. And yet God has a different way. Jesus modeled a completely different way. So the cruciform life, it doesn't mean being a doormat. And I'll make sure we make that distinction in a little bit, but it really is a life surrendered and submitted to God's will, God's way, for his glory. And John, you've got a story to tell about just how you walked through something so hard and the Lord met you in that low and humble place.
1: Yeah, there was a dark season that I think our whole family kind of walked through. And I would say the best way I describe it is like it was a dark and demonic season. And the Bible talks about how the enemy came to steal, kill, and destroy. And the pressure that I was carrying became so great that one night, man, it just dropped me to the floor of a hotel room and had my first ever full-blown panic attack. I had no clue what it was. And if the listeners remember that moment, if they've ever had it, you feel like you're dying. Yeah. And I just wasn't sure what was happening. And I realized that, you know, what I was experiencing wasn't something that you fix with one conversation or a quick prayer or just a Bible verse. This is where the cruciform life became more than theology for me. The cruciform life isn't just what you believe. It's who you become when pressure is on. And so I had to learn that season how to lay down my need to be understood. I had to relinquish control. So that's a hard thing for somebody who is a control freak. And I had to refuse the seduction of retaliation for people who I felt like were attacking. And so not because what happened to me didn't matter, but because I didn't want in my life, I didn't want the pain to transform me more than Jesus did.
0: Wow. And you said in your notes that Shannon cried for a year straight. So this was no small attack.
2: No, it was not. No. Wow.
1: Yeah. It was a hard season. We walked through and you know, your kids are asking why, you're asking why. And so I just, I really felt like in that season for me, I felt like the Lord said to me when I was praying one day, he said, John, if you handle this the right way, I'll bless you for it and I'll give you double for your trouble. And I was like, okay, Lord, I'm all in. And so Shannon and I decided we were going to dig deeper wells of prayer. So every day we would pray together. We would worship together. We would take communion together. We sought wise counsel. We cried. We prayed. We forgave. We cried some more. We prayed some more. We forgave some more. We just, you know, every day we would wake up and do it again and we would take communion together. And, you know, we just weren't sitting there saying, how do we get past it? We decided we're going to dig deeper wells of prayer and dig in and fight for the purity of heart in that situation. So day after day, we would pray for forgiveness. And I remember Shannon looked at me one day and I felt like we were doing pretty good. And Shannon said, I think after we've kind of walked through all of the prayers to pray and forgiveness. And I remember Shannon said, hey, I think you should bless them now. And I remember my first response was, nope, not my job. I can forgive them, but I'll let the Lord bless them if he chooses to bless them. But I do have some thoughts on that one.
0: And, if you know, he wants your input.
1: Yeah, if he was asking, I would love to give it. But, you know, when you are walking through a hard season, a difficult season, challenging season, your thoughts are a little bit different there. And so as I look back, I realized in that moment that my resistance revealed where God still wanted to do a work inside of me. Mm-hmm. I wanted God to change the people who had wounded us. I wanted God to change the circumstance, but God was trying to change me. Mm-hmm. And I think about the story of Job. All throughout the book of Job is asking God to change the circumstance. And Job spends much time of his story just like, God, would you change the circumstance? Would you change this? Why is this happening to me? God, where are you? When's the story going to change? And before Job's circumstances change, you see in the story where something changes inside of Job. And all of a sudden now he encounters God. He surrenders what he can't understand. And then God asks Job to do something that sounds a little bit like what the Holy Spirit would ask, or my wife. Why don't you pray for the people who wounded you? The people who misunderstood him, the people who judged him and in his pain. And so Job, the Bible says in Job 42:10, and after Job had prayed for his friends, the Lord restored his fortunes and gave him twice as much as he had had before. Mm, wow. And suddenly that's that moment where double for your trouble kind of came for me. And it wasn't like God's riches and blessing. It was more about what God was doing inside of me in my character than it was for anything outside. It was just what God was trying to change inside of me. And so I realized that I was asking God for restoration, but God was working on my formation.
0: Mm. So good. Wow. Talk to me about what the double for your trouble, how it manifested in your life. You said it was mostly in you, but I'm sure it was through you and around you. And maybe Shannon, you could bear witness to that too. How did you see God redeem and restore? It is amazing to me how he will do that, that, you know, that no weapon formed against us will prosper. Yeah. Any tongue that rises up in judgment will be proven false. This is the heritage of the saints. He allows us to be slandered. He allows us to be betrayed. It is excruciating, but it is amazing how purifying it is. And something, I don't know about you guys, but something happens where when you do go cruciform, when you go face down and you let the Lord defend you and you let him purify your heart, I got up from that place and noticed the gap widened significantly between the power of man's opinion and the power of God's opinion. Like something in you, the fear of man gets kind of obliterated during those times, don't you think?
2: Oh, yeah. If I could share, it's the seeds that what we experienced was seeds sown in seasons of suffering have a greater type of harvest attached to them. It's one thing to sow good seeds when we're in good season. It's another thing to sow good seed when we're in a season of suffering. And yet what we experienced, because I would say this was probably the greatest suffering season we had ever been through. And also, it became the greatest blessing season that we have ever experienced. And so I'm so, you know, as you said, what were the things that happened? In the right time, God began to restore above and beyond anything that had been lost or stolen in our lives, in our family situation. And I mean, we just had
0: like what did that look like?
2: I think I shared on another, the Abundant God podcast about how literally in 9 months we had 3 different cars given to us without anybody knowing.
0: Right.
2: And another thing that happened, and John, I don't want, if you have any to share as well, but another thing that happened was we began to have people that were added into our lives relationally that came from different places and spaces that began to open doors of influence and open doors of opportunity for us that we would have never dreamed of. Open doors for us to have influenced connections and relationships. When we allowed the Lord to remove what he needed to remove or to do what he needed to do and kept a pure heart, he actually replaced that and restored that.
0: Amazing.
2: In those ways so much more greatly.
0: Yeah, that's what I wanted was some tangibles because I think people need to hear that. Like I do remember that last show when you talked about that, Shannon, the miraculous provision of God. And it's like it comes in streams, you know. Some of it does come materially where he just puts you on someone's heart and you need a car and they give you a car. I mean, other times it's people and opportunities, but God has such a creative way of doing that. How did God surprise you, John?
1: Yeah, I would, to add into that, you know, when what we walk through is what St. John of the Cross talks about, the dark night of the soul. And so we walk through some a season of betrayal and it was wounded. And I always say that betrayal kind of just, it, it's it just stops you right in your tracks. And so when Shannon said, hey, I want you to pray for blessing over them, and I couldn't, I realized that there was something in my heart that God was trying to work on. And so as I finally got to that place where I could pray blessing over people and really meant it, that's the moment where God began to open up doors. And eventually we began to see restoration in relationships. God began to bring healing into my heart, my home, strength into our marriage. That's where God began to, move in such a great way where it was only God. There was stability. There was breakthrough. There was clarity in our calling. Doors of opportunity started to open up, new relationships taking us into where God had for us. And so there was growth where we had experienced loss for a moment. And I say it this way, on the other side of obedience, it wasn't just one miracle. We started walking into a season of miracles where God began to open those doors, growth and stability, breakthrough, clarity. Those began to happen. And you can only look back and say, that was God. Yeah. God took what the enemy meant for bad, and he turned it into something absolutely amazing. And but it's the hardship of walking through that. We want the miracles. Everybody wants the resurrection. But in order for there to be a resurrection, there has to be a death.
0: That's right. Yeah, you think about when I'm listening to you, Psalm 126, those who sow in tears reap with shouts of joy. They weep as they plant their seed, but they return rejoicing with a harvest in their arms. Mm-hmm. Another passage in Psalms, it says, we walk through the fire and the flood, but you brought us out to a place of abundance. Like you said, we want the abundance. We don't want the fire. We don't want the flood. We don't want the tears. We don't want the rain. But those are the things that purify and refine us so that we can handle and steward the breakthrough on the other side. I got to ask, and you don't need to say if you don't want, but did those people ever come back around and apologize, or was there any restoration in that way, or not so much?
1: I think there were some that it circled back, and then there's some we're still praying through, and and you just, that's all you can do in that moment.
0: That's right.
1: And you continue to keep being faithful to the Lord, and the Lord knows, and sometimes you just have to move forward. It's Henry Cloud's necessary ending. So sometimes you just smile, and in the South, we just say, bless your little heart.
0: Good word, good word. Okay, when we come back, we're going to talk about, just on a practical level, what it might look like to live a daily surrendered life. And I love so much that they ended this story on the promise of abundance, because it's, we're not just saying just die daily, period, end of story. You die daily, you grow deeper. You die daily, humble yourself under God's mighty hand. In due time, he lifts you up. He blesses you before a watching world. He collects your tears in a bottle, and he redeems and restores lost times. Yet the thing is, it always looks different than you think it ought to. But his ways are higher, his thoughts are deeper, and he's just wiser. So you can trust him. You can trust him with the people that are coming against you, your difficult situations. So what does it look like to totally surrender all these areas of your life? Don't go away. We'll be back in a minute.
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0: So glad you tuned in to Suzy Larson Live today, talking to my friends, Pastors Shannon and John Belzer, about the cruciform life. And it was just so important for you to know that it's like this life of humility and surrender before the Lord, where you entrust things to God. You know, He's the one who'll tell you when to rise up and contend, when to tuck under His wing and let Him defend. But the constant cry of our hearts is not my will, Lord, but yours be done. And before the break, John was telling of a story of such massive betrayal that he said Shannon cried for a year. They were so upended by this disruption that there was a point where John was in a hotel room and had a panic attack and thought he was going to die. And the Lord led him through this cruciform process of praying for them, of releasing them, of forgiving them, and eventually blessing them, and them just feeling like we're not going to survive this, to starting to come through it because of the work God was doing in them. And what I love so much is as they got toward the end of it and got through it, you know, it's like the pruning process. You're cut way back and it's so harsh. And then you come into a season of flourishing. Really, that's what happened. The Lord brought them into a season of flourishing, of new opportunities, new relationships, new depth in Him, new revelations from God Himself. And there's just such a promise of trusting God in all things. And John, you wanted to add a little bit more to that story before we move on.
1: Yeah, I love all that God did in our lives and, you know, around us and the doors that opened and everything that was taking place. But I think it's important for the listener to understand the greatest miracle wasn't what God did around us and what God changed around us. It was what Jesus did in us. And that's what James means when he says in James chapter 1, verse 4, let perseverance finish its work so that you may be mature and complete, not lacking anything. I wanted God to end it. I wanted God to change the circumstance. Job wanted God to change the circumstance. But I love how James says it this way, perseverance. You've got to learn sometimes how to persevere through hardship, to endure it, as Paul talks about. But James says, let perseverance finish its work so that you could be mature and complete, not lacking anything. And I think as we walk through that cruciform life, it was perseverance that not just changed everything around us, but changed something in me that allowed me to become more mature and complete in what God was doing in my life.
0: Yeah, so good. As we said, you know, you can't mature without perseverance. Mm-hmm. And how do you persevere if you don't have something to endure? And so trying to avoid that at all costs is cutting yourself off from growth and maturity and even glorifying God in your life. And the best saints, the most effective saints, have endured a lot and have come through the other side, still rejoicing, still trusting, maybe taking themselves a little less seriously, but God more seriously. Mm-hmm. Shannon, you heard my open where I talked about, I just feel so strongly that for some, the cruciform life right now is to forgive. Others is to let go. Others, the cruciform life is where they've been self-protecting and God is saying, rise up and contend. Speak to that, if you would, how a person would discern, what would it look like to surrender my will to His will in this particular circumstance?
2: Yeah, I would say just keeping our eyes on eternity, on the long game, on the kingdom of heaven, we can get so stuck in our current circumstances and keeping our eyes on what's going on and forgetting that, one, we are in a spiritual battle. We are in a spiritual battle. And so we have to discern and distinguish, are we battling something spiritually? Are we just battling something God is developing inside of us? But then within discerning what's going on for us, we knew that was a spiritual

0: So I think discerning the soil and what's happening helps us determine what seeds or how we need to respond, if I'm understanding your
1: question. That's very, very good. Yes. John, anything you want to add to that?
2: I think it's being faithful. You know, at the end of our life, when we get to heaven, what we're going to hear the Lord say is, well done, good and faithful. Mm. And it's not going to be impressive. It's not going to be great leader. It's not going to be great pastor. It's going to be faithful. And I think in hard seasons and good seasons and easy seasons and trial seasons, really what he's looking for is the faithful. And so I think as we walk through that, I had to learn how to be faithful and not bitter, and making sure that, you know, as Christ was on the cross, he lifted his hands in surrender, but his arms were still open.
1: Mm.
2: And it was like, Lord, help me to stay faithful to that.
1: Why? What, when you consider your particular season right now of life and ministry, what attribute of God means the most to you? I'll start with you, Shannon.
0: The attribute of God that means the most to me is honestly the mercy of God mm-hmm. on our lives. I don't think we realize how much yes. every single day we are dependent on the mercy of God. Mercy in our health, mercy in our situations, mercy, you know, in every circumstance, every situation, God's mercy is new every day.
1: I love that. John, any thoughts for you?
2: I love his grace. Shannon talks about mercy. I talk about grace.
0: Yeah.
2: His grace is the ability to empower us to be who he's called us to be and do what he's called us to do. His grace mm-hmm. and his mercy are new every morning.
1: Mm. Wow. What do you know about him now that you didn't know as well 5-10 years ago, and you got about 30 seconds, so maybe only one of you can answer?
0: I would say I know that God is who he says he is, and I know that the word of God is true in a way that if I hadn't walked with God faithfully for 10 years, relationships take time, trust takes time, and so my trust in him has grown the longer I have walked in his ways and walked according to his word. But we need to keep walking with him in order for our trust to grow, in order for us to know he is who he says he is.
1: Wow. John and Shannon, thank you for your faithfulness to God, and I praise him for his faithfulness to you. This was a very rich conversation, and I just bless you for all you're doing in the kingdom, and please come back again.
0: Thank you, Susie.
2: Thank you, Susie.
1: Love you too. I pray this encourages your friends. Once the show is over, the live show is over, it'll be up on podcast within an hour. And friends need to hear this, because this is not a popular message really in pop culture, especially those who want to hear a don't worry, be happy message. This is the way to power, to resurrection, to glorifying God in your trials. So share it with a friend. Be a radio missionary. Share it with 5 friends. I think so many will be deeply, profoundly encouraged by it. Remember this, friend. We love you so much. And God's will for you is your best case scenario. So walk intimately with him. Enjoy him. Know that he enjoys you. Know his word and walk in his way. We'll meet you back here next time.
3: God's perfect love? There is truly nothing like it in this world. His love, that is too grand to even wrap your mind around fully, is not of this world. He showed his immense love for you in his plan of sending his one and only son to the cross. That kind of love is unmatched. And you can receive that love for yourself today. 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
4: Isaiah saw plenty of darkness. He watched his people struggle, witnessed God's power, and knew difficult days were ahead. But God showed him something greater, a rescue plan that stretched far beyond his own lifetime. A child would be born, a savior would come. Isaiah couldn't see it all, but he trusted the one who could. God so loved the world that he was already writing a story that would lead to Jesus. And his great, beautiful story now includes you. Connecting faith to life, Faith Radio.
5: This is Hope with God. I'm Andrew Palau. In the Bible, Deborah was a powerful woman appointed by God. She was appointed to be a leader and a judge over Israel. She faced dangerous enemies and uncertain times, yet she stood strong. Why? Because she trusted God. Through her courage, her voice, through her obedience, God brought hope and victory to his people. God often calls ordinary people to do extraordinary things. Your voice, your life, it matters. And the same God who gave Deborah courage wants to meet with you today and give you courage. He wants to walk with you through it all and guide your life and show you that he does care. Do you want to get to know him?

0: Him and discover His plans for your life, you can begin this way. Say, God, I want to know You. Reveal Yourself to me. Show me Your love and guide me in the right path, and I will follow You and serve You. Amen. Always remember, there is hope with God.
1: It's Crazy Money Day. Hi, I'm Chuck Bentley with My Money Life from Crown. 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But what if AI also creates entirely new opportunities? The latest technology companies are making massive investments in the physical infrastructure that's needed to power AI. They now need people with skilled trades to make it happen. Meta announced a $115 million investment in America's Workforce Academy. It's a free training program preparing people for careers such as electricians, welders, plumbers, fiber technicians, and other skilled trades. Graduates are even guaranteed a job helping build their data centers. OpenAI has highlighted the growing demand for skilled trades as America expands the infrastructure needed to support this new technology. There's a demand for those who can build, wire, cool, and maintain their facilities. It's an important reminder that while technology changes, the value of honest hard work never does. 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
2: John 3:16 is probably the most well-known verse in the Bible. 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
7: 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It's Bill.

0: And a warm welcome to the Bill Arnold Show. Thanks for joining me today. I've got my friends around the table all ready to go, at least two Jews and a Gentile. I have Trevor Rubenstein, Pastor Aaron Broughton, Tom Berkowitz, and Pastor Matt Fry. Gentlemen, welcome.
1: Thank you.
2: Thanks for having us, Bill.
0: All right. I'm so glad that we can do this. And if you have questions or comments, let me know. The text line is open, 877-933-2484. So
3: let me give you, before you start.
0: Oh, yeah, Tom.
3: A holiday blessing. Hag Sukkot Sameach. Happy Sukkot.
4: There you go.
0: Anybody else want to jump in on that?
3: I butchered that one. The Hebrew was lacking.
5: Zebesedag. It's okay. Yeah. It's all okay.
0: Yeah.
5: Hag Sameach. Hag Sukkot Sameach.
0: There you go.
5: Lekulam.
4: Yeah.
0: All right, I don't know what you're saying, but that's okay.
1: Happy Feast of Tabernacles to everyone. There we go.
0: Okay, well, let's talk about.
1: I can say.
0: Yeah, so Sukkot starts tonight at sundown. Is that right?
1: Right.
4: Yeah. Yeah.
0: Yep. All right. Explain to everybody what it is, and how do we tie this into Scripture?
2: Yeah. So Sukkot is the Feast of Tabernacles. The Feast of Tabernacles is one of the main feasts of Israel, the holidays of Israel, mm-hmm. That were really to remember who God is, to remember what God has done for the people, where he stands as king of all. It was a pilgrimage festival in which the people of Israel were to come to Jerusalem every year. And it was something that was done in celebration. And the word sukkah, right, is really the word for tent or tabernacle. And so they were instructed to dwell in tents because they were to remember that when God had brought them out of captivity in Egypt and into the promised land, that they dwelt in the presence of God in tents. And so this is something that they do really as a sign or a symbol of remembering God, what he's done, and a way of getting closer to him. And of course, something just that's worth mentioning is this was a very important holiday to Jesus. And for sure, John chapter 7 and mm-hmm. parts of chapter 8 were occurring on this very important holiday when Jesus went to Jerusalem to celebrate them.
3: Right. And God started off that this is really, really important at the creation mm-hmm. of the universe, of the earth, in Genesis 1:14. And it says, "And God said, let there be lights in the expanse of the heavens to separate the day from the night, and let them be for signs and for seasons." The seasons there literally means the appointed times, mm-hmm. and the feasts of Israel are the appointed times. So at creation, he was already thinking of these seven feasts, the four in the spring and the three in the fall, as the appointed times. In the start off the month in the spring, it's the start of the biblical year. Yeah. In the fall, it's the start of the governmental year.
4: Civil year, yeah.
2: And there's three holidays, right, that all kind of fall in line, and they're all related. The first one was trumpets, which kind of is like heralding of something coming. The next one is the Day of Atonement, which is about a week later. And these are all about a week apart from when they begin, which has to do with when the people would be atoned and would be atoned so that they could be made right with God. And then, of course, Sukkot, which then has to do with dwelling in the presence of God and remembering what he's done for them.
3: Yeah. Right. And in between the Feast of Trumpets, we call it Rosh Hashanah today, and Yom Kippur are the 10 days of awe. Yeah. And we're in Israel during those 10 days. And you could see the religious down at the Western Wall every day during the 10 days of awe, reflecting on their life, repenting on their life, hoping that their sins will be atoned for on the Day of Atonement. Of course, we know our sins are by our faith in Jesus, but it's really an important time. And I think it's a time that church has largely not paid attention to.
4: Yeah. It's a unique opportunity, I think, especially when you're in Jewish mission, to identify the ways in which these holidays, the Moedim, the appointed times, point forward to their fulfillment in Jesus. And so, like many holidays or many occurrences in Scripture, you find that there's kind of a past significance and like a present relevance, and then there's like a future hope that's built into it. And so with Sukkot, it's like that, where you're looking back of like, hey, my ancestors were wandering in the wilderness for those years and God dwelt among them. And then there's the present recognition of like, what does it mean for us to be God's people now? And you know, as followers of Jesus, we, in some sense, we recognize like we are still walking in the wilderness until God culminates that new creation. But there's also the future hope. And I think of Zechariah chapter 14, where it talks about that in the kingdom coming, the nations will go up to Jerusalem to celebrate the Feast of Booths, right? And so there's something about that tied to what many would see as the Messianic kingdom, the reign of the King of Israel. And so it's no surprise that when we encounter Jesus, he is utilizing the themes and illustrations that Sukkot provides, and even the traditions that were built around Sukkot for the Jewish people in the first century, to tell us something about him and the ministry that he was doing among the people.
3: Right. And the purpose, like you say, of Sukkot mm-hmm. and living in the booths is remember that God is faithful. Yeah. He was there even in the wilderness.
4: Yeah.
3: He was there and his promises were fulfilled to them, and are being fulfilled to us mm-hmm. and will ultimately be fulfilled at the culmination of the end of days.
4: Yeah.
5: One of the themes in the Feast of Tabernacles or Sukkot is a remembrance of the wandering of the children of Israel in the wilderness, and that eventually it really brings them to a settling in the presence of God, of course, that brought them to the promised land. What's interesting, yes. We find the instructions that are given in Leviticus chapter 23. There you find the seven feasts of Israel. And again, all of them have a redemptive purpose to it. And so what you see in the Feast of Tabernacles is really to bring redemption to Israel, the Jewish people, but also even to the whole world. Yeah. Zechariah 14 really pictures that well. But here's something that I think sometimes we just kind of run by really quick. There's a lot of, I think for a lot of Christians, the Bible is a distant book. You read names you can't pronounce, places you don't know where they are, and customs you're not familiar with. And so a lot of the Bible, you just kind of skim by without realizing what you're reading. In 1 Kings chapter 8, you read of the dedication of the temple by Solomon.
4: Yeah.
5: And when you look at the timing of it, it happens right at the Feast of Tabernacles. And how does that chapter end? It ends with the presence of God filling the Holy of Holies.
4: Yeah.
5: And so this is really the culmination. And so here's the thing. Jesus comes to this earth. The Bible says in the book of John, chapter 1, verse 14, that the Word became flesh, human, and mm-hmm. dwelt or tabernacled among us.
4: Yeah.
5: And so seeing the presence of God literally with us. And so it's a beautiful picture here. And so these feasts remind of the past, of the wanderings. It also points to the redemption of the nations. In fact, one of the commandments was to sacrifice 70 bulls, which typifies the 70 nations or groups of nations. Mm-hmm. And so there's, like I said, there's a redemptive aspect to that. But it all culminates to one person, really, and that is the person of Jesus, the Messiah.
3: Right. And, you know, it's no mistake either. On the second temple, when they dedicated that, it was on Sukkot. It was during the Feast of Tabernacles. We read that in Nehemiah. Yeah. So I don't think those are mistakes. I think God has this planned out.
4: Mm-hmm.
3: And he's active not only in our history, but in our current life. And he is active in our future life. So it fits his name, mm-hmm. Yahweh.
4: Mm-hmm.
3: I am who I am. I will be who I will be. I mm-hmm. am.
4: Mm-hmm.
2: And the holidays in which the Lord has established often require different sacrifices. And in the Feast of Sukkot has the sacrifices. It actually also does the Day of Atonement and the Feast of Trumpets in Numbers chapter 29. And there you'll notice every day, so it's a 7-day holiday, and then there is one final exceptionally holy day. We'll talk a little bit more about that maybe later. But what happens is they offer similar sacrifices every day. It's a certain amount of rams, a certain amount of oil and flour. And there's also bulls that are sacrificed. And if you add all of the bulls that are sacrificed on the first day, there's one less the second day and then one less the third day, and that continues. And the total number is 70. And so what the rabbis do is they see this, and this is a number that they believe represents the nations of the world. And so they see that this is a very significant holiday for the nations. Actually, an ancient rabbinic understanding is even the sacrifices that were offered during this time were for the sake of the nations. But clearly, as Matt pointed out in Zechariah chapter 14, it's referring to a future time and when the nations come before the Lord to celebrate this very feast. So it has a lot of significance that's not just for the Jewish people, but also for the nations of the world.
3: And it's always been the Lord's heart for the nations. He's just reaching out to the nations through the Jewish nation, but more specifically through the Jewish Messiah, Jesus.
4: I think sometimes we can, I think this, you can see this even maybe in scripture, but I think even when you look at the Jewish community, even today, there can be an insular dynamic, like it's about our nation and our people at times. But when you read the scriptures, it's really interesting when you think about Israel and their relationship to the nations, is because it's never one at the expense of the other, right? God uses Israel as the redemptive vehicle through which to bring about the Messiah, the Redeemer of the whole world. And that is not just something that all of a sudden, like we see in the New Testament, it's like, oh, the nations are a part of God's purposes. It's when you're reading the prophets, the great hope of the prophets is that God would utilize his people in order to somehow bring all of the nations to the knowledge of him and to find redemption and hope and grace in him. And we come to find in the New Testament that that happens in one particular Israelite, the very one hoped for throughout the Hebrew scriptures, Jesus himself. And so it's no shock that on Sukkot, and we can talk more about this, that Jesus stands up and says, I'm the light of the world, right? He is the one in which Jew and Gentile alike are to rest their hopes and find salvation in.
0: Nice work, gentlemen. So would you say Zechariah 14 is probably one of the stronger places to connect Sukkot to future coming of Jesus?
2: Well, it's a place.
0: Okay.
2: Right? Yeah. And actually, you're giving a spoiler because this is part of...
0: I didn't mean to, Trevor.
2: ...speaking on tomorrow at Matt's church's Sukkot function that they're doing. So something that that comes up, and you'll see this, is it's actually Jesus is probably referring to the things that are described in Zechariah chapter 14 when he himself enters into Jerusalem on Sukkot. I don't know how much detail we want to go into this now, Bill. It depends on our timing. but what happens is in John chapter 7. Jesus has this interaction with his brothers, right? And it says, after these things, Jesus walked in Galilee, for he did not want to walk in Judea because of the Jews sought to kill him. Now the Jews' Feast of Tabernacles was at hand. Of course, this is speaking of the Jewish leaders and those of Jerusalem. And it says, but his brothers therefore said to him, depart from here and go into Judea that your disciples may also see the work that you are doing. For no one does anything in secret while he himself seeks to be known openly. If you do these things, show yourself to the world. And so all of the Jewish community, all of the Jewish men were instructed to go to Jerusalem at this time. So they're like, you're going to have a massive crowd here to show who you are to them. And it says, for even his brothers did not believe him. They were kind of mocking him in this. They didn't believe he was who he claimed to be at this point. Of course, we know that James becomes one of the apostles later and writes the epistle of James, or a apostle, I should say. In verse 6, it goes on and says, then Jesus said to them, my time has not yet come, but your time is always ready. The world cannot hate you, but it hates me because I testify that its works are evil. You go up to this feast. I am not yet going up to the feast, for my time has not yet come fully. And when he had said these things to them, he remained in Galilee. But when his brothers had gone up, then he also went up to the feast, not openly, but as it was in secret. And so now this is a big time for Jesus's ministry. What Jesus does is he goes to this very important holiday, and he is going there, and he is going to preach, and he is going to instruct the people of their own shortcomings and what he is going to fulfill in his promises. I'm going to leave this to some of the other people here, as they know a lot about this chapter also.
3: Well, it was on the last and great day of the feast, and that's when the water libation would be poured out, and they would bring these huge containers, gallons of water, and they mix it with oil, and they'd pour it down the steps, and they believed that half of it would go to the Western Sea and the other half down the Kidron Valley into the Dead Sea, and the Dead Sea would come to life when the Messiah comes. But it's interesting, at that time, there was dead silence for about 30 seconds, and that's when Jesus says in John 37, whoever believes in me, as the scripture said, out of his heart will flow rivers of living water. And right after that, it was like, what did he say? Who is he? Is he, isn't he from Nazareth? Isn't he this or isn't he that? So they started arguing after he made that statement. But it's significant, was on that last day. He declared who he was, that he was going to give living water. And that's the beauty of that day.
2: Yeah, and there's a lot more to the living water, of course, because the living water also could point to the reference in which when the people of Israel were in their tabernacles going from Egypt into the promised land, when they were thirsty, God miraculously gave them what they needed. He brought water forth from the rock so that the people could drink. And so this is, he's giving direct reference to this very important thing. But also in Zechariah, as Matt had mentioned, it makes this reference when it talks about the Feast of Tabernacles. It says in verse 8 of chapter 14, on that day, living water will flow from Jerusalem, half to the east to the Dead Sea and half to the west of the Mediterranean Sea, in summer and in winter, and the Lord will be king over the whole earth. The idea is the very life, the very thing that will bring life will flow from the Holy of Holies, from that very important seat in Jerusalem, to the rest of the world. And so Jesus is clearly saying he is that thing that they need.
3: Right.
6: Awesome.
3: That's why the Dead Sea, I think when the waters, living waters hits it, it becomes a living sea, no longer dead.
0: Interesting. We're going to take a break and come right back. Trevor Rubenstein, Aaron Broughton, Tom Berkowitz, and Matt Fry are my guests. 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
0: So glad you joined us today. It's at least two Jews and a Gentile. And during the break, we should sell like backstage passes for the break, because that's when a lot of the really interesting stuff happens. Because I get into your brains and you go, we could do this, we could do that. And I go, okay, let's try to get all that in an hour. That'll be fun. But you were talking about the pouring out of water, Matt. What was that illustration again?
4: So there was a reference to it in the last segment, but there's essentially during the first century, there's two traditions that Israel has when they gather together for the Feast of Tabernacles. And one of them has to do with lighting lampstands, and one of them has to do with pouring out water. And so they were meant to represent some different things. So, but essentially it was, they would light up some lampstands in the temple court area, right? And it would, the tradition is it would kind of give light throughout all the houses in Jerusalem. And another one had to do with taking water from the pool of Siloam and pouring it out as this image of God pouring out his spirit one day upon Israel. And it was interesting. These are traditions that exist that kind of illustrate biblical promises. So the heart behind them was founded in scripture, but they were traditions that pointed to scripture. And what's interesting is when you look at Jesus, he seems to leverage these traditions, talking about the pouring out of the Spirit, right, as this reference to the living water, and him as the light of the world as this reference to the lampstands. And the thing is, he's doing all of these during Sukkot. This is how we know that he's doing these and leveraging these traditions as illustrations of himself and his ministry and his redemption. And so it's just a really interesting thing that we see in Jesus is he doesn't just directly point to himself through just specific like scriptural things in the holidays or something like that, but he actually leverages certain traditional aspects of first century Judaism in order to point to himself. We even see another example of this might be Hanukkah. Hanukkah is never, essentially the only time we really see it celebrated in scripture is in John chapter 10 with Jesus, right? And so it's, we see that this traditional celebration had come about through these events that took place between the time of the Testaments, and Jesus again utilizes them in a conversation with the religious leaders to point to himself. And so I think practically speaking, I was thinking about this actually on the way over here, I think that there's something to be had about leveraging and stewarding tradition for the sake of pointing to Jesus. I think sometimes when we hear the word tradition, it can feel like a yucky word to us, depending on our background, like dead tradition or something like that, depending on where we've come from. But what we see in scripture is that not all traditions are bad. That there are some that certainly contradict scripture and should be brought to an end, but that there are some traditions that can coexist with God's word that we can steward to help point to Jesus, the very incarnate word. And so it's just a really interesting observation when you think about Jesus and what was going on during Sukkot in his time and how he utilized it.
3: In that John 10 reference that you made, the Feast of Dedication, one of the Bubby Micey or grandma tales of the Hanukkah story is they had to rededicate the altar and they had to use new stones to do it because the old ones were defiled. Yeah. So they said, what do we do with these stones? Mm. And they said, put it in the portico of Solomon.
4: Yeah.
3: And when the Messiah comes, he'll tell us what to do.
4: Yeah.
3: I mean, there's another thing that
4: and that's points, exactly where he ends up in the conversation.
0: All right, well done, gentlemen. All right, here's a couple of questions that have come in on the text line. How could the Israelites march around Jericho 7 days in a row without violating the Sabbath?
11: What, you want to put that on me?
4: I pointed to you, Trevor. Go ahead.
11: How is marching around the walls breaking the Sabbath? I guess that would be my first question. Because I don't think that there's a walking distance regulation within the scripture. What they might be referring to is within rabbinical Judaism, there is this teaching. The teaching is that if you walk more than, I think it's a mile and a half, right, distance from the synagogue in which the places where people go to worship, that's considered violating the Sabbath. I actually don't even know how big Jericho would be. but that being said, that's a rabbinic tradition. Mm-hmm. And so I don't think that there's reasons for it that they get out of Scripture, but I don't think that there's any clear narrative within Scripture that gives that same regulation.
1: Yeah. So I think the kind of thought is that, so if you go back to the book of Joshua, the event that took place, so they're told to walk around Jericho once for 6 days, and on the seventh day, they'd walk around it seven times, and that's where they would shout, blow the shofars, and the walls came tumbling down. And by the way, the archaeology of Jericho is absolutely fascinating, but I digress for a quick second there. I wish we had time to explain that one. So within that, so out of a week, one of those 7 days would probably be the Shabbat. And so therefore, could the walking or traveling, I think maybe that's something there. But I think one thing that's given, got to remember who gave the command to walk, and that was God himself. Yeah. The other thing to think about too is notice how they were walking. If you remember the children of Israel, as they were going around Jericho, who led the way? It was the priest carrying the Ark of the Covenant. So this was really an act of worship. It was a first fruits. It was the first fruit of the land. In fact, when they conquered Jericho, they were not supposed to take anything of value. That was given to the Lord. And so, of course, we know Achan, Achan, who he disobeyed in that regard. So anyways, I don't think this was a violation of a Sabbath command, simply because this is what the Lord so ordered.
11: Yeah, the question often that the rabbinic community wrestled with is what is considered work, right?
4: Right, yeah.
11: I think the best way to recognize that comes from actually the Sabbath command in itself. There's a component to the Sabbath command that we often overlook, right? Because the Sabbath command isn't simply to not work on the seventh day. It's actually that you have to work 6 days. So it seems like because that is part of it, and because of when you actually break down the Sabbath and its original, the Sabbath, the day, the designated day for when it was originally explained in the book of Exodus. What it seems like is the idea is that a person would have to work every day to provide for themselves and their family. And the way in the ancient world is there wasn't a lot of savings per se in there. So you would get what you need in order to provide. And so that what the Sabbath was doing was it was instituting something to where the people one day a week, instead of working for their provision, would trust in the provision of God.
4: Yeah.
11: This was clearly illustrated in the Sabbath year. Because what would happen in the Sabbath year is this people of Israel were instructed to allow the land to rest. But in order for the land to be able to rest, for them not to work the land, God would supernaturally in the sixth year give them three times what they needed. Or it was actually enough for 2 years during that next year to where they were to let the land rest. So it was, you have to trust in God supernaturally for your provision. And so the idea is a faith act. It's a trust in God act. And so it wasn't so much about doing this or not doing that. It was, are you trusting in yourself or are you trusting in God on this day?
0: Well done. I think we'll take a little break. And you have a question or a comment, send it over. The text line is open, 877-933-2484. We'll be right back.
12: Some people think that to become a Christian, you have to be a Bible scholar. 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
13: 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People say, I can't understand the Bible. Well, I don't understand everything in the Bible either. But we accept it by faith. You accept many other things by faith. You say, I don't understand God. I don't either. If God was small enough for man to understand, he wouldn't be big enough to meet man's deep and eternal needs.
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14: 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It's from the Billy Graham Evangelistic Association and Faith Radio.
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0: All right, we're back with at least two Jews and a Gentile. Let's learn again a little bit more about all of my guests. Trevor, why don't you start?
11: Thanks, Bill. So my name is Trevor Rubenstein. I am the Midwest director, as of very recently, of Chosen People Ministries. So we reach out to the Jewish community and we teach churches really about the importance of their Jewish heritage and the importance of also reaching out to the Jewish community with saving faith in Jesus. And so I have a wonderful family, my wife Kelsey, and our two kids are Alec and Maddie.
19: I'm Aaron Broughton. I'm the token Gentile in the group, but I serve as pastor of Victory Baptist Church in Maple Grove, Minnesota. We have a heart for the Jews as well as the Gentiles in sharing the glorious gospel of Jesus the Messiah. My wife, Mandy, we've been married about 25 years now. And then we have four kids, Linnea, Ben, Tabitha, and Wesley, and our dog, Hershey.
4: You added your dog this time. This is good.
19: He's a good dog.
4: I'm going to add mine now. My name is Matt Fry. I am the lead pastor of Heritage Fellowship, and our heart is to continue the legacy of discipling Jew and non-Jews as one in Jesus the Messiah. I am married to Holly. We've been married coming up on 8 years here, and we have four kids, Danny, Mary, Josie, and I will not name the one who is yet to be born because that would give away the secret, and our dog, Eddie.
3: Wow.
0: Follow that, Tom.
3: Yes. My name is Tom Berkowitz. I'm the executive director of the Messianic Journey, teaching the Bible through Jewish eyes in the context it was written. I'm married to my wife, Marcia, who is also my boss in the ministry. She's the president. We have three lovely daughters, Nikki, Trisha, Molly, and three believing son-in-laws. And seven grandkids, and as soon as this show is over, I'm running down to Northfield, Minnesota with my wife, Marcia, to watch our oldest grandson play in a high school football game.
0: Oh, fabulous. Thank you for that. All right, here's another question that came in on the text line. Before the perfect sacrifice of Jesus, was heaven open to humans? Or all humans went to hell and Jesus descended to them after his death of his human body to save them?
4: This is kind of built in. This is actually a really good question because I think many people have some variant of the question if they are considering Jesus or at least engaging with him, or even people that are believers in Jesus, wrestle through this of, okay, well, what happened before Jesus to people, right? And here's one thing we want to be emphatic about at the outset of that is nobody is saved apart from Jesus, right? That's a clear teaching throughout scripture. Nobody comes to the Father except through him. But what happens when Jesus had not yet become incarnate, right? When he had not come and actually brought about the redemptive work? Well, I think when we look to the New Testament and as we see throughout the clear testimony of the Hebrew Bible, is there was one mechanism by which God went to, or maybe one condition you might say, by which God ascribed righteousness to somebody. No one was able to earn righteousness. God always had to ascribe righteousness to people and justify them. And it was on the grounds of one thing and one thing alone, and it was upon faith. And so prior to Jesus coming, we'll use an example of Israel, right? What happens to Israel before Jesus coming, Israelites? Well, if there was an Israelite that trusted in the God of Israel, that rested in his mercy and who he was, well, then when they died, the father ascribed the blood of Jesus to that person, the blood of the Messiah to that person. But if there's somebody after the time of Jesus, if they trust in Jesus, the father ascribes the blood of Jesus to that person. So maybe an illustration that would be helpful here is that when Jesus dies, his redemptive work acts as a tidal wave that goes to all of history prior to him and all of history after him, and that redemptive work is applied to all who ever trusted in the Lord and the revelation that they had. And so when it comes to Israel, for instance, or anybody who trusted in the God of Israel, rested in his mercy prior to Jesus, they are saved on the grounds of Jesus. If there's someone after Jesus that comes to the God of Israel and trusts in him, it is only on the grounds of Jesus. And so it's, you might say, it is God is able to transcend the time issues that exist when we think about redemptive history. But there's only one means of salvation. It's Jesus, and one condition, which is faith.
11: I actually learned this from the person sitting to my left, Aaron, one time. When we were witnessing to a Jewish lady, and he pointed out something fascinating out of the Hebrew scriptures. By the way, Aaron, I've used this effectively so many times since you've taught me.
19: You'll have to refresh me because I can't remember off the top of my head.
11: Yeah, so something that Aaron pointed out, and I don't remember if he stated it in this way, but throughout the Hebrew scriptures, whenever there is a promise of atonement, of an eternal atonement, and eternal life, that there never says what someone has to do in order to receive that atonement. And so here's an example. So with Adam and Eve in the garden, at the end, when they had sinned and they were being expelled and God was speaking to them, he says to the serpent that something is going to happen, right? That Eve is going to have a child, and that that the woman, he says, is going to have a child. And through her offspring, that child will crush the head of the serpent, and the serpent will strike him. Of course, this is a prophecy about Jesus, about the coming Messiah, who's going to undo the issues that came from the garden, which was death and separation from God. And God, when he gave this promise to Adam and Eve, he understood that Adam and Eve were going to die way before Jesus would come, but they still received the promise of his coming.
4: Yeah.
11: And so there was only one way, only one thing that they could do with that promise, because it doesn't say what they have to do to receive it. The only thing that they could do is believe it.
4: Yeah.
11: And this is true throughout all of the messianic promises in the Hebrew scriptures. The only thing that the people before Christ could do is believe in the promise. So in a similar way in which people are saved through their faith and trust in what Jesus did, the people before could be saved in their faith and trust to what God was going to do.
4: You said what I said, but better.
3: Yeah.
11: That was from Aaron.
3: Yeah, really, not good to throw a wrench into everything, but something to think about. I learned this from Arnold Frutenbaum, who is once upon a time was
0: guest on the
3: guest
0: show
3: on your show.
0: Yeah.
3: But circling back to the Jericho and Achan, in Joshua 7, they finally, the lot fell on Achan.
4: Yeah.
3: And then now comes the punishment. And in verse 19, it says, "Then Joshua said to Achan, 'My son, give glory to the Lord God of Israel, and give praise to him, and tell me what you have done. Do not hide it from me.' And Achan answered Joshua, 'Truly, I have sinned against the Lord God of Israel, and this is what I did.'" It was the belief at that time, because he confessed it before God, even though he did a grievous thing, and his sin caused the life of, 30-some people, and Israel being in threat of extinction, that when he died, when they executed him, when the Messiah comes, he would be forgiven because he confessed it and gave honor to God.
19: Yeah, the book of Hebrews, chapter 11, especially, you hear, read of the hall of faith, and there's many people who definitely were not perfect, but they trust in a perfect God. And the Bible says, especially concerning Abraham, that he looked for a city whose builder and maker was God. And they said these all died in faith, yet not receiving the promise. So in other words, they believed that promise, even though they hadn't quite seen the fulfillment. So sometimes we especially in eschatology, Doctor of Last Things, we refer to this as mountain peaks of prophecy, where people have a certain vantage point that they can see God's promise, but they might not see the valleys, like how everything works to get that promise. Like, for example, there's a promised Messiah that Adam and Eve received, that Isaiah heard of, but we see it in the distance, right. But how do we get there? How is it? But they saw, in a way, by faith, they saw the end of the story, what would be.
3: Yeah, in, even Enoch in sin, he acknowledged God and praised him. So I'm thinking that was in faith, that he would be judged by, at the end of days, as being righteous because he confessed to God, he praised him, and acknowledged who he was. Sometimes our sin, we still pay the consequences, but we're still forgiven.
4: Well, I think this speaks to a something we see in Scripture that we misunderstand, is sometimes we think prior to Jesus, like, people were working for salvation, and after Jesus, it was all by mercy and grace and faith. And it's like, no, this falls into the issue that sometimes we see broadly through the Scripture, where we think the Hebrew Bible is severely different than the New Testament. And there are distinctions that we see as Revelation progresses, but what we see is a real clear consistency, is that faith is the means by which people are saved. Faith in the God of Israel, and what he would do in the Hebrew Bible, and what he has done in light of the revelation of Jesus. And that's not, God is mean in the Old Testament and gracious in the New Testament. He is holy and just in both testaments, and yet gracious and merciful in both as well.
11: Yeah, and to Matt's point, the Mosaic Covenant never promised that it offers eternal life through obedience.
4: That's right.
11: So it was always through trusting in the Lord, and so it's a real important. So God gave very specific instructions, but he never stated that those instructions specifically were the means to eternal life.
0: All right, gentlemen, well done. Gary and Ginny have a question. In Luke chapter 1. Is the incense offering by Zechariah done for a feast day? If so, which one?
19: That's a great question. Actually, I was teaching on this passage not too long ago. And in regards to this, so what's happening here is Zechariah, who's a priest, which means he's from the tribe of Levi, of course. And then it says in verse 9 that it was his lot, or basically he was... kind of served in this regard to burn incense. So this was kind of like because of so many priests that were working, this was kind of like almost a once or maybe twice in a lifetime opportunity for him to come before. And so he is doing that. Now, in the regular operations in the temple, and I'm even going back to the tabernacle, that there was incense that was offered on what we call the altar of incense, and that was stood before the big curtain, the veil that separated the holy place from the holy of holies there in the temple. And so the one thing that I will say, that a feast day, there was a feast day where the incense was offered, and that was the Day of Atonement. But that was the high priest himself who carried that function out on that specific day. Where he would go in, he would offer incense there at the veil, and then he would go in behind there, he would go to the Holy of Holies, where, in the first temple period, that's where the Ark of the Covenant was. It wasn't there during the second temple. Regardless of that, so I think this was just kind of like the daily operations, not necessarily for a feast day.
4: Mm-hmm. Cool.
11: And he wasn't... There's no mention he was a high priest, so one thing exactly. For sure we know it wasn't Yom Kippur, because only the high priest could offer the sacrifice that day.
0: Well done. All right, we're going to take a break and come back. If you have a question or comment, let me know what it is. The text line, that number is 877-933-2484. We'll be right back.
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0: Welcome back to the show. It's At Least Two Jews and a Gentile. I've got Trevor, Aaron, Matt, and Tom. All right, gentlemen, we don't have lots of time left, but let's Tom, in the green room, you were talking about some anti-Semitism that was raging out of control, and it seems to be that's what's going on everywhere.
3: Right. It's worldwide. It's prevalent in Europe, probably a little bit more than the United States, but it's rising in the United States also. And I was just in Israel, and in a conversation with the Ministry of Foreign Affairs, that's a great fear that Israel has, and they're seeing the whole world turn against them. An example, any act that Israel does, the whole world lights up and all the media is against it. Yet someone he was worshiping was shot 7-8 times in front of their children and killed for worshiping God at a designated worshiping spot. Mm. There's not a word around it. So they're really afraid, and we're seeing the rise. It's insane. I'm older than everyone here, and there's always been anti-Semitism. But since October 7th, 2023, it's like somebody took a lid off of it, and it's on steroids. And it's really, what is the church going to do with it? I think God has given the church a redo, that where they failed overall, when I say the church, I'm talking about the overall church worldwide, where they failed for the most part during the Holocaust. I think God has given them the chance to be the church again and stand with Israel and the Jewish people against anti-Semitism. That doesn't mean agreeing with their political agenda or their wars or anything else, but stand that this hate, which is the oldest hate known to humankind, and stand up and say no more. We're not going to do it. And we're losing our young people because nobody wants to teach on it. But also, on the other hand, during this time, I think not only is God giving the church a redo, but he's opening up an evangelistic time where we can reach the truth of Jewish people that are looking for meaning and purpose, because this is mind-boggling what's going on, living in fear. Yeah. And they're looking, why? And we should have the answer to tell them the truth about Jesus. That's why Matt's church is so important. What Trevor is doing is so important. And what you do at your church for all the holidays, a Christian church doing that, it brings Jewish people look upon that, and they're saying, what manner of people are they? They're actually with us. Yeah. And I think that's it. What's going on in the world. And I'm teaching on it next Thursday at Wooddale on a lunch and learn on the rise of anti-Semitism. Mm-hmm. And what is a church responsibility in this?
4: Yeah, I think a conversation that Trevor and I have had more than once over the past season has just been expressing our discouragement over not just anti-Semitism from outside of the church body, but within the church body. And one of the things that we've just seen and just really advocated for together when we talk is like, we need to get our people back to the Word. Because when you go to the Word, yeah, you can have different theological disagreements about categories, or even you can even have opinions about the dynamics about fulfillment of prophecy in the very land of Israel. But what you can't come away with is a anti-Semitic or hateful attitude towards the Jewish people. It is just simply impossible to look at God's heart for them and then to come out the other side and say, well, I think I should hate the people that God loves. It's an absurdity. And so just for believers, really just getting back to the scriptures and asking, like, what do the scriptures say about Israel and God's relationship to Israel and his purposes for them?
3: Right. And just a little aside, and I'll be quiet. Before everybody's going to be die, and then after that, face judgment. So you're going to be standing before Jesus, a Jew, mm-hmm. and standing behind him are going to be the 12 disciples, all Jews. And behind them will be the patriarchs, all Jews. How are you going to tell them, I hate Jews? I don't like Jews. I blame everything on them. I don't think that's going to play very well. But that's where my mind went. But I think we have an opportunity in the midst of all this to really, really change the course of history.
11: Yeah. I,

0: of Christ, where Jesus says, "But I say to you that whoever is angry with his brother without cause shall be in danger of judgment, and whoever says to his brother, Raca, which is fool, shall be in danger of counsel, but whoever says, you fool, shall be in danger of hellfire," right? And also Jesus says that we have to love even our enemies.
1: Yeah.
0: And while he's on the cross in Luke chapter 23, verse 34, he says, "Father, forgive them, for they know not what they do." So what happens is I bring them to the words of Christ. If they even oppose the words of Jesus and don't stand with him, I take that as a sign that this person, no matter what they claim, no matter if they claim to be Christian or not, they're not followers of Jesus if they deny his words. And so what we do is we use that as an opportunity. And usually my follow-up question is, do you know how to be saved? I've seen a lot of people get angry with me when I ask them that question, but I'm seriously concerned for their souls, because a heart that denies Jesus and instead determines to hate people is not a heart that's willing to follow Christ. And in the midst of that, there's also great opportunity to share the love of Jesus with Jewish people, because the rest of the world is turned against them.
1: So for a practical note, if we have people that are listening that maybe have some animosity towards the Jewish people, or you know people and you're listening and you have friends or family that have animosity towards the Jewish people, maybe a question is this: have you tried praying for them? Not for the person who has animosity, but for the Jewish people, because that's what Jesus says: love your neighbors and pray for those, right, who persecute you. You're supposed to be interceding for your enemies before God. And when you pray for people, it's really hard to hate them. Instead, God cultivates a love for them.
2: You know, guys, about 3 years ago, almost to the date, we started this program, At Least Two Jews and a Gentile. Thank you, Bill, for inviting
3: us
2: to
3: be here.
2: And I'm thankful for the message that's been put out even to the States. It's been consistent for those 3 years. I think when you reach the Jewish people, you reach the world. And I praise the Lord for our Savior, Jesus, the Messiah.
1: Amen.
2: Without him, we wouldn't be here. This is amazing. Love you guys.
3: Thank you so much. Love you, too. That is the time we have for today. We're going to take a break and be right back with Hour 2. Thank you for listening and supporting Faith Radio. We'll be right back.

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2: We live in the post-resurrection era. We know Jesus rose from the grave as we humbly and anticipatingly wait for his return. But even we, with our perspective, have no idea truly how much power exudes from our King Jesus. This is Susie Larson with another Grow and Go moment, helping you to discover and enjoy what God wants to do in and through you. In the book of John, chapter 18, verse 6, we read this. Jesus said, "I am he." They all drew back and fell to the ground. Jesus gathered with his disciples in an olive grove, a place where he'd be pressed and his will surrendered for our sakes. The guards arrived with blazing torches and weapons at the ready. Jesus knew precisely why they'd come, so he stepped forward to meet them. Nobody took his life. He freely gave it. Imagine the scene in the heavenly realm. The angels hold their breath with their swords drawn, watched every move, waited for the slightest signal from the king they loved so much. Yet he never exerted his will. He surrendered it. He asked the guards who they were looking for. They replied, "Jesus the Nazarene." As soon as he uttered the words, "I

0: he. The power of the Godhead burst forth from him and knocked the soldiers off their feet. It's estimated that as many as 600 soldiers were on the scene that night to arrest Jesus. Imagine him stepping forth in surrender and then opening his mouth in power. He is our King, and there is none like him. Picture Jesus' temperament. Imagine that force that knocked 600 soldiers to the ground. Open your hands and offer a prayer of thanksgiving. This is Susie Larson with another Grow and Go moment. 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
2: Worry is a lot like a rocking chair. You're always moving, but never getting anywhere. The fact is, worry does not empty tomorrow of its sorrow. It empties today of its strength. You know, in Australia, they have a great expression, and it's no worries, mate. I just loved going to Australia. I love everything about that culture down there. They're very carefree, you know, and so they'll say to you, no worries, mate. Right after they say, that's not a knife, this is a knife. Or, look at the kangaroo, I don't know, that's my accent's falling apart as I do it. But the main phrase I like is, no worries, mate. Don't worry about it.
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3: John 3:16 is probably the most well-known verse in the Bible. 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But what about the verse right after it? Why did God send Jesus to earth? It wasn't to condemn us. It was because we needed to be rescued. God sent his son into the world, not to judge the world, but to save the world through him. Growing your faith with John chapter 3, verse 17.
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8: 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It's Bill.

0: And a warm welcome to the Bill Arnold Show. Say, Wyatt, we don't really have any best of awards, do we, on the show? We don't hand out any awards.
1: You know, that's a good idea,
0: I think
1: though.
0: We should.
1: We should get to work on that.
0: Yes. Yeah. Now, if I was to say best new guest of 2026, it might be Brian Warren.
1: He'd be up there, yeah. I mean, I don't want to get his ego too high before he comes on, but he would be on,
0: the show today?
1: He's on the short list. Yeah,
0: okay.
1: Did you not know that?
0: Well, I'm on a need-to-know basis.
1: Oh, fair enough.
0: Whatever you tell me. No, we have Dr. Brian Warren back on. He's an anesthesiologist. He's a theologian. He's an author. And he's a seminary graduate. Me and my friends would call him an overachiever.
1: I'm there with you as well, so.
0: And he's got a very interesting journey practicing medicine, studying theology. And we're going to talk today about the abortion debate. And he's written a book called The Truth of the Trade. And it is a fascinating book, and he is an incredible resource. Brian, I'm so glad you're back on the show today.
2: Bill, I can't thank you enough for having me. I'm just so excited to get another opportunity. This is just fantastic. And you got my head so swelled up that my headset just popped off. I had to pick it up off the floor.
0: So, okay.
2: Thank you for that.
0: Well, absolutely. And, it's true. Yeah. So you're a successful anesthesiologist, and what happens when you wake up one day and say, I think God's calling me and I can't ignore this anymore. I'm going to go to seminary and do both.
2: Right. That was the year, it was in 2018, I certainly felt drawn an immediacy of going to seminary. And 2017, 2018, just felt really drawn to it. I'd been a Christian only since 2009. I didn't become a Christian until I was 42 years old. If you'd asked me before, I'd have said, oh, I'm an Episcopalian, but turns out that means nothing in the sight of the Lord. And so I gave my life to him in August of 2009. And it was just a slow walk. And then so I'm drawn to seminary, and then I find myself really pushed into it. I had been obedient. I had accounted the cost. I got sent by the Lord on a mission trip with three other pastors to northern Iraq to plant a church. And that was really counting the cost. And I was willing to do it, and I was obedient, and I came back, and I just felt this heavy burden go to seminary. But I'm just a physician at the right?
0: Right.
2: And all I never knew was science, biology, circling in dots, you know, to take my test. Is it A, right. B, C, or D?
0: Right. Right.
2: I'm not a writer and a writer or whatever. And so I asked my wife, who is great at writing, and she's great at creative writing, and she's very smart. And I said, hey, Michelle, this is what the Lord's put on my heart. Will you do it with me? We could do this together. We had just become empty nesters. The timing was right. I was working full time, but life, it just seemed perfect. And will you do it with me? Because I felt like I needed my hand held. And she did. And we did it together for a year. We took the same courses and engaged the same material. And then after about a year, she said, Brian, this is your journey. I'm going to step off. You're up and running. You have at it. And so 3.5 years later of working full time, plus spending my evenings and weekends reading books and writing papers, I completed a Master of Divinity. And at the beginning of it, Bill, I said, I don't even know what the purpose is. And one of my best buddies says, hey, Brian, if the only thing that comes of it when you finish is that you know a whole lot more about the Lord that you love, then it's worth it. And so I try to keep that in mind and perspective when I'm just kind of going about my business. I still practice as an anesthesiologist. I make myself available in this realm of life and what God has to say. And this is a manifestation of it, getting to be a guest on your show. This is the product, what the Lord has put in front of me, and the purpose of him having sent me to seminary. So I could kind of, as you mentioned as your introduction, I guess I am in a unique spot. I'm an anesthesiologist. I certainly am very familiar with science and medicine. That's what I do for a living. So I certainly know the biology and the embryology. I know the medicine of this issue. And then I had my seminary, I had a concentration in theology, wrote a thesis paper, turned the abortion and the culture of life and put it all together. What does God have to say as he reveals himself in scripture, his written word, but he also reveals himself in his creation. Psalm 19:1, the heavens declare the glory of God. So what does it look like when you put them together coming from one person who's for some reason had the wherewithal to do all that work, I suppose.
0: Mm. Brian, medicine has so many of life's critical moments. I think of things like birth and death, and then everything associated with medicine, suffering, fear, anxiety. So when I think of all of that, how has your work as an anesthesiologist, how has it changed since you started studying God's word, and how has it shaped your understanding of God and humanity?
2: Well, I guess as I've just learned about the character of God, the nature of God, who he is, as I approach each, and I've been practicing medicine for 28 years, an anesthesiologist in a very large tertiary care hospital, a trauma center, inner city trauma center. And so I see a lot of death and destruction and people in need, a lot of cancer patients, a lot of brokenness, a lot of broken bodies.
0: And
2: I approach them, and it's humbling. And I just, what I want to say, and I'm here I am as a physician in this secular world, and what I want to say, and I occasionally do get to say, is, you know, but, you know, Christ is the great physician. He is the healer. And so, but it does break my heart, and it keeps breaking. And I guess that it's just allowed me to just have a, as my Christian walk that's only 17 years old, just continues, has allowed me to just carry that burden, enter these people's suffering, and just see them and want to have mercy and show mercy on them. And, you know, and it's tough, Bill, at times, because sometimes these patients can put you under such tremendous stress. And there you are with their life is in the balance. And the choices that they've made has now put you, the physician, in this position of, hey, now the burden is mine. And your life is in my hands. You're dying because of the choices that you've made. And so you wrestle with it. And I try to wrestle the best I can to wrestle with it through a Christian lens. But sometimes you have to separate those so you can just stay focused and stay in the moment. But it's something, you know, just, yeah, I write a book about abortion, but I also take care of people who are murderers. And there they are with bullet holes, and the police are outside the operating room. And it's being tenderhearted to them as well, mm-hmm. showing them mercy and showing them God's mercy. And it's that opportunity that they know what they've done. They're laying on the table, their blood pressure's 70, they can barely talk, and they're filled with bullet holes. And it's an opportunity to just show a bit of Christ's love and mercy right there at the bedside in that moment as we put them off to sleep and let the surgeons do their work as we take care of them. So it's a gift, really, and it's a gift to have been able to see all, and to basically an opportunity to see people as God sees them. And Brian, boy, do we get to see them, because we certainly see the insides of them and over.
0: Ooh. I've always thought of anesthesia or an anesthesiologist as almost a perfect metaphor for surrender. I mean, basically, I'm looking at you, if you're my anesthesiologist, and I'm saying, all right, here I go. I'm going out, and you're in charge. And then they're going to do all kinds of things to my body while I'm out.
2: It's you know, to be on the receiving end of that, I do it for a living, and I've done it now, including residency, for, gosh, 33 years or whatever. And and you'd think that when the tables are turned and I'm the recipient, I'd be like, hey, I know I'm good, and I know they've got it, and everything's going to be great. But no, I feel the same fear they fear. Oh, you're giving up total control.
0: Mm-hmm.
2: And I try to be sensitive to that and bring a little levity to the situation. But I know how it feels, because what you're giving they are surrendering, and they're surrendering, right? You know, make the case, because the life is in the balance. The anesthetics, as you mentioned, the drugs and the that we use depress the heart function, depress the blood pressure, depress breathing, so where you're not breathing, so we're breathing for you, we're keeping your blood pressure elevated so you perfuse your organs and keeping you oxygenated, transfusing blood as necessary, giving you drugs to reverse all these things, taking care of pain. And so you're holding somebody in a steady state of imbalance so that they don't move, so that the surgeon can get the work done and the patient doesn't remember a thing. I've never seen a single patient in all my years, or even been in the same vicinity of a patient in the hospital, that has had awareness during anesthesia. So for your listeners that are scared they're going to remember something during general anesthesia, it happens. Those people get to have a spot on the Oprah Winfrey Show and talk about it, as I used to say. But it's so extraordinarily rare. I've never seen it.
0: Mm-hmm.
2: Just as a side note.
0: Mm-hmm. Brian Warren's book is called The Truth of the Trade, and it approaches abortion through medicine and theology. And Brian, what would you say is something that we're misunderstanding about abortion, even believers?
2: The more I reflect on it, and the more I think about the full counsel of God from Genesis to Revelation and what he has to say about life and death as it relates to abortion. And people will say, the Christian might say, well, God never mentions the word abortion, so maybe it's okay. Well, he never mentions speeding tickets either. But and I think for the Christian, the most paramount passage to take hold of and to let sink in, to marinate in, is the incarnation from Luke chapter 1. And here you have Mary, who, as theologians unpack, and I unpack it in my book, and I've gotten to preach on this subject, is Mary goes to Elizabeth. She's can only be days old with Jesus. Jesus can't be but maybe 6 to 10 days old. She walks in Elizabeth's door. John leaps at the presence of the Lord because he was enlivened with the Holy Spirit, as it tells us just before that. Mary, who's now filled with the Holy Spirit at the presence of Jesus, exclaims, "The mother of my Lord." Wow. She calls him Lord right there. Mary, in your womb is Lord Jesus Christ, fully man, fully God. And so he was at 10 days old. So nothing by logic could have changed from day 10 when he was Lord, fully God, fully man, the God-man Jesus Christ in 1 Timothy 2:5, to day zero and at one cell when he was a zygote, mm-hmm, at conception. Nothing could have changed logically. So he had to be fully man, fully a God. And he had to, and Jesus Christ, as we know, if he's your savior, you're a Christian, you're a professing Christian, and you say, Jesus saved me. How did he save me? He saved me because he was the perfect sacrifice. He was the man who knew no sin, was made to be sin so that we may be saved. And so here's this fully man who could be the perfect sacrifice, the Lamb of God, to pay our debt for our sin, as we are all sinners. All of us are in Adam. And he was able to pay that debt. He died on the cross, paid the debt that we deserved, rose from the dead to give us new life. Well, any Christian, every single Christian, this is what I'd like to shout from the rooftops. Every single Christian who does not understand that fact, they are saying hypothetically, Bill, hypothetically, that because abortion is okay, it would have been okay to abort Jesus at 10 days old because he was not fully a person. These Christians are saying that Jesus is not who he says he is, fully God and fully a man, therefore the perfect sacrifice for our sins. And so in this way, all of these Christians, which is 54% of Christians who support abortion in some fashion, they are saying that what they do by supporting abortion is, in this way, they crush the gospel. As I term it, they kneecap the gospel. They have no gospel. They're unable to actually present a coherent gospel if in their support for abortion. They're failing to understand, and pastors are failing to preach this truth that Jesus was fully a person and fully a God. And just as Jesus was fully a person, you were fully a person at 10 days old, and therefore at day zero, because his personhood is connected to our personhood. And so to anybody who supports abortion that calls themselves a Christian, you need to Romans 12:1, renew your mind, allow the Holy Spirit to make this real to you. And then, as God says throughout Scripture, act on behalf of the weak and the helpless and defend these babies.
0: Brian, the whole idea of 10-day-old Jesus as a zygote, and I think you had said that that the zygote might not have implanted in the uterine wall yet at 10 days. And I'm thinking that this is the Son of God. And there is a complete connection when Mary goes to visit Elizabeth and that John leaps in Elizabeth's womb. This is very profound.
2: It's such a profound reality.
0: Mm-hmm.
2: And it kicks those in favor of death just really in the gut. It has to, if they were to realize this truth, because there's Jesus, you know, conceived the Immaculate Conception. So he was a single cell zygote. And then at 6 days, he was, as some would call, a clump of cells, but certainly not. The organization is unpacked in the book, and the embryology is overwhelming what's happened by day six, such that by, you know, at 2 weeks, there would have been little gametes in the baby who would have been a third generation. Or at 3 weeks, the heart beating, Christ's heart was beating at 3 weeks. And so there's Mary on the mule going to see Elizabeth, jumbling down the road, making the 60-mile journey. And there is our Lord and Savior bumbling around inside of Mary's uterus awaiting implantation.
0: Amazing. Amazing. All right, we're going to take a little break. We'll be right back with Dr. Brian Warren. Again, his book is called The Truth of the Trade. If you have a question as we talk about this very sensitive topic, you can text it over. The text line is open, 877-933-2484. Again, 877-933-2484. Wyatt will have us back in 90 seconds.
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0: Welcome to the show. If you just joined us, it's having a wonderful conversation with Dr. Brian Warren. His book is called The Truth of the Trade, and it talks about abortion through medicine and embryology and theology. And I've had a question come up on the text line, Brian, but basically the question is, how do we speak biblical truth about abortion without losing compassion for women who have experienced it? I'll read the question. It says, "I'm afraid to talk about abortion with anyone, since given the numbers, one could be talking to someone, man or woman, who has experienced one. And if one leads with saying it's wrong, that could be very difficult. So how do we best do that?"
2: first thing that popped into my mind, Bill, because it is the question. It is the pastoral question. It is the question for Christians who want to engage our culture. And the first word that popped into my mind in lieu of that question was rahim. And it's the Hebrew word for womb. And the Lord uses it time and again in the Old Testament when speaking about the womb. Let's say he opened the womb of Sarah. And this term, rahim, the root word for tender love and compassion. You just can't make that up. You can't make up what the Lord has done there. The root word for compassion is womb, rahim. So when we approach what goes on with the womb, one must realize that, yes, when engaging our culture, 25% of all women in our society have had an abortion. 30% of all women in my age group in their 50s. 20% of all men have been a part of an abortion. So I've had conversations about this subject, and then the woman is intimated to me. One was just recently. This is a nurse, a now retired nurse I used to work with, and I bump into her and I shared what I was up to. And then she said, well, you know, Dr. Warren, when I was young, I too had an abortion. And it hurt me greatly. And I knew I had done wrong, but I did it anyway. And it was years later, through knowing what I did wrong, that allowed me to repent of my sins. And I then turned to Jesus Christ as my Savior and became a Christian.
1: Mm.
2: So it's to lead with this notion of, and it should be easy to remember, womb, compassion, to lead with mercy, and to speak through this lens of mercy for anyone you speak to. Because if somebody hasn't had an abortion, they certainly know someone that has, even if they don't know that they know someone has. We all know people that have, by definition. And so it's to lead with this notion of to lead with mercy. And one could begin, what's the greatest degree of mercy that we can show another? And that's to share the gospel. Hey, we're all sinners. No matter what you've done, any sin can be forgiven. You just repent and you make Jesus Christ your Lord, and he'll be your Savior. But the truth is, what you did was wrong, but there's an answer, and the answer has a name, and his name is Jesus. And then you listen to that person as they share, and I've heard these testimonies from women as they share it, and the hurt that they've had, and then the ability to that the healing that they've had when they've come to Christ and been forgiven and felt forgiven and been born again and then filled with the Holy Spirit. And then in Christ, there's the healing. And so I would encourage people to actually look for opportunities to bring it up, especially pastors, but we're all can be call ourselves priests, if you will. So we all have this opportunity to go out and decide, you know, the Great Commission. Go out and make disciples. So you, Mary, you, John, you know, Roger, you're disciples. So go out and make disciples. How? By sharing the good news that is Jesus Christ, by engaging people where they're hurting the most. And we know that people who have had abortions are hurting a great deal. All people know what they've done, even though they try to reject it. They try to use, cognitive dissonance and separate themselves from what they've done. They know, and they're hurting. And it's important to remember that hurting people hurt people. So when you see these people, let's just say in Massachusetts, those women that were just celebrating that constitutional amendment that the governor signed, allowing abortion to 40 weeks, and they're cheering. Well, I look at them with pity, because they're hurting deep inside. They too are an image bearer of God, and they're hurting and they need healing. And there's only one place. I don't know of another place. I tell patients when they allow me, God is the great physician. You know, there's only one great physician. His name is Jesus Christ. He's the only one that can actually really heal you of what you're suffering from. So it's to enter into their suffering, like we talked about, and then offer the good news of Jesus Christ, which is, and then, and how to kind of bring it in context with abortion. Well, in the act of abortion, a parent is sacrificing or trading their child's life for them to have the perception of a better life. They've been sold the lie that Satan tells that their child must die so that they can live. But Jesus Christ says, I must die so that you can live. And to be able to share that trade, that God, a parent cannot make the trade, only God can make the trade. And he did 2,000 years ago, his son's life for your eternal life. And now you've begun to share the gospel. That's actually the crux of the gospel, is it not? Mm-hmm. And so we can, you can take the conversation in a multitude of ways. And you could see they, all of a sudden they bring it back to science and clump of cells. And you can turn it right back and say, well, let's share. Look, how about Psalm 139? I formed you in your, in the womb. You are fearfully and wonderfully made. Well, what do you mean wonderfully made? I was a clump of cells. You were not a clump of cells. You were wonderfully made. Such that at 3 weeks, your brain has begun forming and your eyes are popping out and the neurons connecting from your eyes are already in place, connecting to the back of your brain. And they're remaining there to this day, all 86 billion nerves that were all set in place perfectly while you were fearfully and wonderfully made. Well, now you're sharing scripture with science in the midst of pain. So it's the gospel. It's the truth of the trade, if you will, the trade that God has made. And then they can turn it around to science and you can bring it right back to God's word. It's all about looking for an opportunity to share the counsel of God.
0: Mm-hmm. Brian, if someone were to read your book, and let's just say they're deeply pro-life, but they really struggle with knowing how to talk about this subject in a loving way and in a way that's constructive, would this be a helpful book for them to pick up?
2: I've read a number of books on this subject, and there's a lot of really good books. And this book, I don't know. I hate to say it, but you did make my head swell up at the beginning of the show and my headset popped off.
0: And I meant it.
2: And I think this book is phenomenal for that, because it takes a person from a position of, hey, I don't know what to think, to now I know why I think what I think, because of, we've kind of unpacked philosophy and logic and reason. We've talked about the science and the medicine, and I see all this revealed. And now I see the truth of God's word as we work through the book. And then you're presented with this, with some of the material I've been telling you, the truth of the trade and the incarnation and the penal substitutionary atonement of Jesus Christ. And then the reader is faced with a decision. Hey, are you going to accept all this truth? And you too, because there's a lot of people, Bill, that are sitting in church and call themselves Christians. And frankly, they're going to hell because they haven't surrendered fully to the God-man Jesus Christ and made him Lord. And the book offers an opportunity for that too. So it's a great way for somebody to be exposed and have a decision to make and have the gospel presented. It's in toto as it relates to this issue, and then be forced to be and be confronted with a decision to make. Are you going to and you use the word surrender, and are you going to surrender fully, give your life to Christ? John 15:13, love has no greater brother than this, that someone should lay down their life for their brother. That's what Jesus did. He laid down his life for us. Are you going to give your life to the one who gave you life? That's the question.
0: Beautiful. We're going to take a short break and be right back with Dr. Brian Warren. If you have a question, the text line is open, or maybe you just have a comment. The text line is open as well. For that, 877-933-2484. 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
11: 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Something's going on in our life that we're not dealing with, and we're taking it out on whoever's around us.
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0: My guest today is Dr. Brian Warren. And Brian, you've got some new initiative coming up, some program or something Wyatt mentioned to me. I want you to talk about it. And if it really takes off, I want a 10% commission of some kind. So do talk about it.
2: Well, unfortunately, there's no money involved, Bill. So we're not going to have to worry about that as okay. far as who gets what cut. It's just a ministry. And so that's awesome. As I've been a couple of years out of seminary now, and the book's been out for over a year, I've had some speaking opportunities in different groups, and I've been able to engage and which I've really thoroughly enjoyed. And something new has popped up. I'm in Virginia Beach, Virginia, and in this Tidewater area, there's a new, it's about 2-year-old television network that has started. It's a Christian television network. I actually ran into a cardiologist that's now retired, who I used to work with, a Dr. Lee Cantor, who's spearheaded this new ministry and created this television network called the Good View Network, GOODVUE, one word, network. And it's Christian broadcasting. There's multiple channels, all kinds of material for adults and children, and all kinds of different ministries involved on there. And people also put their programming on there. For instance, CBN has a channel on there, on this network. And I was asked to lead a new channel, which is going to be opening in the next couple of weeks. We just did our first filming, first production yesterday. And it'll be called the Pro-Life, Pro-Family Channel. And it'll be a resource where people can go to learn more about exactly what we're talking about, but also all kinds of issues of life and what God has to say, and issues with the family and what God has to say. And I'll be hosting the channel, and it'll be filled with other material. So the Good View Network, it's an exciting new opportunity. Seen around the world. 20% of the viewership comes from is in Africa. But nevertheless, if people would go to the Good View Network, GOODVUE, one word, network, they can put an app on their phone for it, or on their iPad, or on their television, and watch programming. I would encourage people to pop on it this evening because something was just posted on it that's going to grip their heart and it's going to wreck them. And it's a production we did recently here in the area where we hosted a woman named Seema, and she's from Iran, grew up in the Muslim country, has been over here for a few years. She actually works for CBN, the Christian Broadcasting Network now, and which is based here in Virginia Beach. And and it's her testimony growing up in an Islamic country. And Bill, it'll wreck you. And if people want to just can become familiar with it, go there, click it, watch the 45-minute testimony. It's going to move you. And then maybe one day down the road, this pro-life, pro-family channel can be a resource for people.
0: That sounds wonderful. You're not going to get so big that you're not going to do my show though, right?
2: I want to have you on my show, Bill.
0: Oh, okay. That's
2: so
0: a deal.
2: I'm asking now. So.
0: All right. All right. Brian, let's talk a little bit about how Christians need to think and understand this debate over the abortion pill. It seems that there has been an increasing move towards kind of this medication abortion versus a surgical abortion.
2: I may have shared with you before in brief the connection of my wife and I were in Auschwitz last year and standing in the gas chamber looking to where the Zyklon B, the cyanide gas canisters dropped through. Well, as it turns out, the company that made those canisters called Hoist JG bought a French pharmaceutical company after World War II called Roussel Ucloff. And Roussel Ucloff made the abortion pill and named it RU486.
0: Oh my.
2: You can't make that up. And that's the abortion. That's mifepristone. And that's what's used to asphyxiate babies in the womb today. Just like the cyanide gas asphyxiated the million Jewish people and other unwanteds at Auschwitz. Same mechanism, deprivation of oxygen, asphyxiation, suffocation. That's what happened in the gas chambers. That's what happens in the womb today. So now we've turned this, who needs an atom bomb when we now can have the womb, which is turned into a mini gas chamber. I mean, it's kind of like the word rachem in Hebrew, and womb and compassion. That's God's doing. Well, this is Satan's doing. And I see the repercussions of this all the time. Women are told when they take this pill, hey, when you go to the hospital if you have complications, you go to the hospital, don't tell them you took the abortion pill because you'll be stigmatized. Well, they come in with hemorrhaging or infection. And so we deal with them surgically to take care of them so the OBGYN can do a D&C to clean the uterus of the infected contents, which are body parts. But what really grips me, and when I look at these women that have done this, I think about the other women like them, and maybe them too, who the reality of it is they take these pills, mifepristone and misoprostol, over a 72-hour period, and then they're told they're going to have a heavy, heavy, heavy period. Well, what they end up having to do is sit on their toilet at home by themselves and pass this clot of blood. But when they look down, what do they see? They see a little baby. Arms, legs, head. Because at 8 weeks, you have 10 fingers, 10 toes, 2 arms, 2 legs, a head, eyes, nose, ears. You look exactly like the little baby that's delivered at 40 weeks. And that's what they see before them. And they have to carry that throughout their lives. The trauma that they go through.
0: It's stunning. I'm just having this visceral response to what you just said.
2: It's the reality. It's what people don't want to talk about, but it's the truth. 100% truth.
0: Mm-hmm. What happens when, and how do physicians approach when they're is a serious threat to the mother's health. And how often does that come up?
2: The seriousness of it is such that, like, for instance, I've taken the most extreme case that I've had in my hands was I come in at 7 o'clock in the morning, relieve the night call guy. He said, a young girl's just gone to sleep. She's having a DNC. Well, I come to learn that she had taken the abortion pill. And as I walk in there, I'm going to change and I hear over the loudspeaker, hey, blood pickup for room 12, blood pickup stat room 12. Well, now I'm hurrying back to room 12. I enter the room and there's blood all over the floor. The obstetrician has his hand way up in between the woman's, and she's in the lithotomy position, the leg spread. She's asleep, general anesthesia, young girl. And he's got his hand up into her uterus. He's covered in blood. He looks over it and says, I can't stop the bleeding. I've got a balloon up inside the uterus to try to stop the hemorrhaging, but it won't stop. I get to the head of the table and I spend the next half an hour with the nurse anesthetist, and the two of us work diligently, sweating, pouring blood into this woman in drugs and life support drugs to keep her alive, putting in extra IVs and arterial lines, et cetera, to keep her alive. And we take her off to the, and she develops a condition called DIC, disseminated intravascular coagulopathy, where her blood won't clot. It's just Kool-Aid pouring out of her. Well, we eventually get her stabilized. We take her off to the intensive care unit. She's on full life support, on the breathing machine, on drugs to keep her blood pressure and her heart up. And as I'm coming back from the intensive care unit, it occurs to me, hey, it was just the other day that one life was dependent on another, that baby's life dependent on that mother. And now to flip the script, this young woman's, because of what she did, her life is now dependent on us. The irony is not lost. It's heartbreaking. But that's at the most extreme. Frequently, you see hemorrhaging, heavy bleeding, needing DNCs to stop the bleeding. Infection, again, the uterus cleaned out because the body parts left behind are a source of infection. And it occurs a lot. And it's certainly the last few years, a great big uptick. And so that's the kind of thing that takes place on nights and weekends in a busy level one trauma center, if you will.
0: Mm-hmm. Unbelievable. Thank you for that story. A text came in that my niece had a pregnancy and they found out that the baby would have significant disabilities and live only a few hours. She and her husband chose to complete the pregnancy so they could hold the baby, at least for a short time. Later at an appointment, someone told my niece that since the baby was not given any medical intervention and none was planned, this was considered an abortion statistically. Now my niece is pro-abortion because she wants others in her situation to have the same choice. I was so angry this would be considered an abortion. My niece wanted a live baby to love and hold as long as she had life. How can this be considered an abortion? This was in South Dakota.
2: Well, she was lied to. She was deceived because it wasn't an abortion. Just like an ectopic pregnancy, that where the baby is developing, but this is developing outside of the uterus, and developed typically inside the fallopian tube. Well, as that baby grows, typically the baby dies and suffocates and dies in the fallopian tube because the placenta isn't able to mature, there isn't space, and that's not meant for the development of the baby. So the baby dies, and the surgeons do an operation for the ectopic pregnancy, a salpingectomy, and the fallopian tube and the baby are removed. Very, very rarely is that baby still alive. I've only seen that one time. And that story, and we won't go down, we won't tell that one, but that one's horrific. Mm-hmm. And so there's ectopic pregnancies, and that's not an abortion. Well, it wasn't but a couple of weeks ago. And there I am looking at my schedule for the day, and I see DNC. Uh-oh, alarm goes off. Mm-hmm. I need to look at the chart. Oh, I see. Chromosome 18. An extra copy, Edwards syndrome, The baby's not perfect. The baby's alive. The baby's developing. The baby's now like 20 weeks old. But the people have decided to abort the baby. I've never participated in an abortion. Even before becoming a Christian, I knew it was wrong. And so I wouldn't participate in an abortion. But this woman was scheduled for an abortion called a dilation and an evacuation. So as I'm reading the notes, I know all too well, they have to inject the heart with potassium using ultrasound, typically the day before. They stop the heart from beating. They kill the baby. And then they do a dilation and evacuation where they remove the baby limb by limb, arm by arm, leg by leg, crush the head, spill the brain, and pull the corpse out. That's what goes on. That's what I was asked to participate in. And it, you talk about tearing at your soul and being conflicted. Now I have to say, well, I'm not doing it. Suddenly, in some people's eyes, I'm the bad guy because it's all too eager. You know, those cases are, nobody bats an eye, and they take care of those patients and participate in that. So what this couple did, that woman in South Dakota, you did the godly thing. You did what the Bible commands us to do, which is to protect the innocent and to love the little ones, the least of these. That was no more an abortion than, I mean, that was so far removed from an abortion. They did the right thing. And what they did is it's also the hard thing. But Jesus did the hard thing.
0: Amen. All right, Brian, we're going to take one more short break. Dr. Brian Warren is my guest. We'll be right back.
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0: I'm back with Dr. Brian Warren, and it's been a great hour. Not an easy hour, because a lot of the things you deliver, Brian, you do with great care and compassion, but they're very difficult news. It's just hard to hear.
2: It is hard to hear.
0: I'm not picking on you.
2: I appreciate it. I guess, you know, I don't know. I don't even know why I became a physician, but maybe it was just to be able to get in the realm of talking about the hard things. Because as a physician, and you talk about the hard things with patients, life and death, all the time.
0: Yeah.
2: So maybe I'm just used to it. I'm luckily not numb to it. Speaking of the hard things and talking to people, Bill, as I mentioned, that Goodview Network. And that new pro-life, pro-family channel that'll be kicking off in a couple of weeks. I've got a couple of guests lined up to talk about their experience having had an abortion, a couple of women to share their testimonies so people can learn from them and be encouraged by them. And if I would love to hear from other people. So if you have any listeners that would like to be a guest on a 30-minute program and share their testimony so that other men and women can learn from them and hear about their experience and be encouraged by it. If they would go to my website, and the name of my website, my wife gave it to me because she said it fits, but I don't really typically lead with the fact that I'm a doctor. If I'm on the golf course, people are more apt to learn that I'm a Christian than I'm a physician, than I'm a physician.
0: Mm-hmm.
2: But my website is Brian Warren, MD, MDiv, BrianWarren, MD, MDiv.com. And on there is my website. And if they could just go to that, and if they want to share their story so others can heal from the healing that they've experienced, and men or women, then I would love to hear from them.
0: Yeah.
2: And so there you go. It is hard to talk
0: I already
2: about.
0: Have a suggestion for you. So I will do the work of connecting you two. And it's nice to know that you're known on the golf course as a Christian and not a bad putter.
2: I'm both, Bill. I'm both. Oh, boy, do I ever know how to choke a putt.
0: what did your colleagues think when you decided to go to seminary?
2: I kept it quiet.
0: Okay.
2: You know, and one of the reasons is because I might be sitting, you know, at a break time reading seminary, you know, reading a book that it was, you know, theological text, and they'd ask me what I'm doing, and I may tell, but I kept it quiet for years. I said, you know what, I'm going to do me and kept it to myself.
0: What was harder, medical school or seminary?
2: Ooh, the year of Greek. Ridiculous.
0: Yeah. That's gotta be easier than chemistry. That's what I meant.
2: Yes. It was ridiculous to spend a whole year immersed in Greek so you could translate the New Testament. Oh my gosh. So that was ridiculous. But yeah, no, but nothing compares to that medical school. You talk about sacrifice. Oh my gosh. My son-in-law just finished.

0: never stop praying for your kids. And people pouring into the young people, you have no idea what impact it can have later on.
1: Mm-hmm. Brian, during the break, I went to Good View and I looked up that interview, and I'm going to watch it tonight, and I hope I'm at the right place. It showed up right on the screen. Is it Sama, a Modern Exodus?
0: Yes, and be prepared to try your best to hold back tears. Well, it's going to be hard to do.
1: I'm an easy cry, and I'm okay to cry, so that's good. So go to Good View, V-U-E, and you can find it there at goodview.tv.
0: Yeah, Good View Network.
1: Good View Network, yes. Goodviewnetwork.tv. That'll get you there. All right, Brian, this has once again been a great hour. I've really appreciated having you on.
0: Bill, I can't thank you enough. I love spending time with you. I look forward to the next time. You're just an awesome host.
1: Thank you very much.
0: Boy, what you do glorifies the Lord. If anybody walks out Isaiah 43:7, it's you, Bill. So thank
1: beautiful.
0: You.
1: Beautiful. Thank you so much.
0: You and Wyatt are awesome.
1: I agree. Yes, sir. Wyatt is awesome. Thanks, Brian. Have a great rest of the night.
0: All right. Have a blessed night. Take care, Bill.
1: Thank you. That wraps up our show for the day and for the week. Thank you for supporting Faith Radio. See you next week.

0: Nicodemus knew the rules. He knew Scripture. He knew what it meant to live a religious life. But somewhere underneath it all was a deeper question. Was it enough? Then Jesus told him something that changed everything. God's love wasn't a prize Nicodemus could earn. It was a gift he could receive. For God so loved the world, not because the world deserved it, but because God loved it. And that includes you. Connecting faith to life, Faith Radio.
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2: We live in the post-resurrection era. We know Jesus rose from the grave as we humbly and anticipatingly wait for his return. But even we, with our perspective, have no idea truly how much power exudes from our King Jesus. This is Susie Larson with another Grow and Go moment, helping you to discover and enjoy what God wants to do in and through you. In the book of John, chapter 18, verse 6, we read this. Jesus said, "I am he." They all drew back and fell to the ground. Jesus gathered with his disciples in an olive grove, a place where he'd be pressed and his will surrendered for our sakes. The guards arrived with blazing torches and weapons at the ready. Jesus knew precisely why they'd come, so he stepped forward to meet them. Nobody took his life. He freely gave it. Imagine the scene in the heavenly realm. The angels hold their breath with their swords drawn, watched every move, waited for the slightest signal from the king they loved so much. Yet he never exerted his will. He surrendered it. He asked the guards who they were looking for. They replied, "Jesus the Nazarene." As soon as he uttered the words, "I am he," the power of the Godhead burst forth from him and knocked the soldiers off their feet. It's estimated that as many as 600 soldiers were on the scene that night to arrest Jesus. Imagine him stepping forth in surrender and then opening his mouth in power. He is our King, and there is none like him. Picture Jesus' temperament. Imagine that force that knocked 600 soldiers to the ground. Open your hands and offer a prayer of thanksgiving. This is Susie Larson with another Grow and Go moment. For more resources, go to growandgotoday.com.
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1: John 3:16 is probably the most well-known verse in the Bible. You see it on signs in stadiums all over the world. But what about the verse right after it? Why did God send Jesus to earth? It wasn't to condemn us. It was because we needed to be rescued. God sent His Son into the world, not to judge the world, but to save the world through Him. Growing your faith with John chapter 3, verse 17.
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7: 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Rick Warren will share practical, biblical wisdom for building healthier, stronger, Christ-centered relationships. So, whether you're single, dating, engaged, or married, this series will help you grow in love, communication, and lasting commitment. And let's wrap up with the final part of a message called How to Keep Your Marriage Growing.
8: Revelation 2. Jesus said, "The love you had at first is gone. Remember how far you have fallen. Return to me. Change the way you think and act, and do what you did at first." Now he says here four things: remember, return, repent, and repeat. First, he says, I want you to remember. Circle that word. He says, if you want to get the lost love back, you start remembering why you fell in love in the first place. Think about those good times. Remember the happy days. Remember the feeling of being in love and of being affectionate. And rekindle those feelings simply starts by remembering. God gave you a memory, and you have to stop thinking about all the problems you've got now and go back and remember, why did we fall in love in the first place? That's the first step. Then he says, next is return. He says, return to me. Turn your focus back to me. Your focus has gotten on a lot of other things, on your problems, on your pressures, on your stresses, on your career. And he says, if you want to return to your first love, you've got to turn your attention back, return to me, refocus on me. And then the third thing he says is repent. He says, change the way you think and act. The Greek word for that, metanoia, is the word repent. Now let's just review here. Love is not a feeling. Love is a choice. It's a commitment that says, I'm going to put your best interest over my own. And anything other than that is not love. It may be lust. It may be attraction. It may be sexual arousal. It could be infatuation. But it's not love unless you're saying, I want to put your needs ahead of my needs. That's what real love is. And love is a choice. If love were a feeling, God couldn't command it, because you can't force a feeling. And yet in the Bible, over and over, God commands you to love. He commands you to love others. He commands you to love believers in the church family. He even commands you to love your enemies. Now, if love were a feeling, He couldn't say that. It's like a parent saying to a little child, I command you to be happy. I'm trying, mommy, I'm trying. You can't force a feeling, but you can choose to love. You choose who you're going to love, and you choose who you're not going to love. And so you can make a choice and say, I'm going to choose to love this person that I used to feel affection toward, but I don't anymore. That's called repentance. It's changed the way you think and act. And then he says, after you remember and return and repent, he says, repeat. He says, do what you did at first. Do the things you did when you first fell in love. Act the way you used to act. Now, we've said it every session in this series that feelings always follow actions. It's easier to act your way into a feeling than it is to feel your way into an action. If you wait to feel affectionate and romantic, the devil will make sure you never feel it. So you choose to act in a loving way, and the feelings will come back. What am I saying? What you did to fall in love, you must continue to do to stay in love. And if you don't, you won't. Does that make sense? Do you know what the greatest enemy of romance is? It is not adultery. It is not anger. It is not bitterness. The number one enemy of romance is busyness. You're just too busy for each other. You don't have time together anymore. Your schedule is full, and your spouse has been sidelined by your schedule. And you're two ships passing in the night, rushing around, and you don't have time for each other. Now, let me tell you this. Nobody is going to make time for your marriage except you. Your boss isn't going to say, oh, go more, spend more time with your wife or your husband. No, you have to make time for your husband. You have to make time for your wife because nobody else is going to do it. Your marriage is what you make it. In fact, everybody else in the world wants to keep you from spending time with your husband or your wife. Your girlfriends, the guys, all kinds of people would rather have you spend time with them than with your husband or with your wife. And yet the University of Nebraska did a study on what makes a fantastic marriage. And they discovered that the common denominator in every great marriage was real simple. They spend a lot of time together. They spend a lot of time together. Now, I don't care how dedicated you are to Jesus Christ, what a wonderful Christian you are. If you don't spend time together, your marriage is going to drift apart. You have to spend time together. No matter how dedicated you are, you have to spend time together if you want to have a strong, healthy, deep marriage. Now, did you know that sexuality and spirituality are very closely related? Because God wired you up that way. You're not just a body. You are a spirit. And when your spirits are both in tune with God, he brings you together in a bonding that unbelievers know nothing about. And they know nothing about that level of intimacy. It's not just body to body. It's heart to heart, soul to soul, spirit to spirit. It's a kind of intimacy that God intended for every married couple to have, but it only comes when you're growing closer to God and your mate is growing closer to God, and he pulls you both together, and you spend time together. Christians should have better sex than anybody. You can quote me on that one. You know what Rick said the other day? You know the Puritans, the people who founded this country, you know, came over on the Mayflower and Plymouth Rock and founded Thanksgiving? The Puritans have gotten a bad rap. Because we've been told for years that they were prudes, that they were anti-sex, that they were very sexually repressed because they were very spiritual people and that's not true at all. In fact, they were just the exact opposite. In fact, the Puritans believed that sex was one of God's greatest gifts that he had given to marriage, and they considered that a lack of affection in marriage was actually a major sin. Dr. Leland Ryken, a professor, has written a book about this, and he sets the record straight. And on page 39, he says, a Puritan wife in New England felt that her husband was neglecting their sex life. So she complained, first to her pastor, please don't do that to me. Let's see, 70,000 people in our church. Well, I can imagine the number of emails I'd get this week on that one. First, she complained to her pastor and then to the whole church that her husband was avoiding sex. Well, the Puritan church took it so seriously that they proceeded to kick the man out of the church membership until he rectified the situation. Now, I wonder what would happen to our church if we did that at Saddleback. What kind of reputation? Oh, that's the church where you get kicked out if you don't make love to your wife. Not a bad reputation, I tell you. Let me show you one of my favorite verses in the Old Testament. It's not on your outline. It's up here on the screen. I love this verse. Genesis 26:8 says, Isaac was sporting with Rebekah, his wife. I love that verse. Now leave that up there for a while. Let's look at this verse. If you had a pencil, I'd have you circle the word sporting. Do you know what that word means in Hebrew? You know, I've had years of Hebrew. You know what it means? It means caressing. It means petting. It means fondling. It's the Greek word, the Hebrew word, saked. Now, ladies and gentlemen, this was the very first sport ever invented. I love this sport. I love this sport because you can play it any time of the year. You can play it outdoors or indoors. There is no fee for it. It requires no equipment. I am a sports fan. I really am. You know, let me show you the next verse. Psalm 128, verse 6 says, may you live to enjoy your grandchildren. Now, some of you are saying, Rick, what in the world does that have to do with this point? And the truth is, absolutely nothing. I just threw it in so I could show you this picture of my grandbaby. There she is. Okay. Yes. Now, I wrote the outline. It's my prerogative to throw it in.
9: Oh, my. He's shameless, just shameless. There's a fourth thing you can do to keep your marriage growing. Number four, keep on giving affirmation. Keep on giving affirmation. Listen, every single person, every one of us, we desperately need affirmation. God has wired us that way. You need to be affirmed. You need to be adored. That's how you are made. One reason that you fell in love with your mate is that they affirmed you. Who's going to fall in love with somebody who doesn't affirm you? You fall in love with people who express the fact that they love you. And your mate needs desperately affirmation from you. One of your God-given roles as a husband, as a wife, is to be your husband or wife's greatest fan. It's desperately needed. Why is that so important? Because we live in a world where there are a lot of critics. There's a lot of detractors out there. Would you agree with that? It's easy to find somebody who'll criticize you and put you down. And so one of the most important things that you do is you lift up your husband, you lift up your wife by affirmation. Now, how often are we supposed to do this? Well, the next verse in your outline talks about it. Would you read it with me? The Bible says in Hebrews 3:13, let's read it. Encourage each other every day while it is today. So it's a daily habit. It's something we do every day. Now, one small way that you can affirm is just through using terms of endearment. There's an affirmation in that. And there's a national survey that was done on the top 10 terms of endearment. I thought you might be interested in what these were in the U.S. Number one is honey. Number two is baby. Number three, sweetheart, dear, lover, darling, sugar, pumpkin. Number nine, angel pie. Number 10, beautiful. Now, not making the list were love puppy, wild thing, or Shondell's favorite for me, stud dumpling was not on the list. So moving right along, what do you affirm? What can you affirm? Let me give you three things you can affirm in your spouse. Number one, you affirm their value. You know that the word appreciate, like where the house means to raise it in value as it appreciates, you can raise somebody else in value as you appreciate them. As you appreciate them, you raise their value and you raise the value of your marriage. Look what the Bible says in Proverbs 12:25. A word of encouragement does wonders. A word of encouragement would do wonders for your marriage this next week, for any relationship that you're in. You appreciate their value. Now, some of you might be thinking, I can't even think of anything. What do I appreciate? Well, let me give you a couple things. First of all, you can appreciate the fact they stuck with you. You can appreciate that. They didn't give up on the marriage. And you know what you can always appreciate? You can appreciate the effort, that at least somebody's trying. They're making an effort. They may not be doing it as well as you would like or like you would like, but they made the effort. Sort of like that husband, his new bride came in, make the first meal and said, put the plate down in front of him and said, honey, I made for you tonight my two specialties. I made meatballs and peach pie. And the husband says, great, I love both. Which one is this? You can always appreciate the effort, what somebody gave to it. One of our couples at Saddleback that's been married for 50 years. Isn't that great? When you think about somebody who stayed together for 50 years. Here's what the wife said. She said, if you treat your husband like a king, he'll treat you like a queen for all your life. That's appreciation and the value of that, the value of valuing somebody else. You can also affirm each other's strengths, the strengths that you have. You build each other up. The power of praise, of seeing someone's strength and praising that strength is amazing because all of us blossom with affirmation. That's how our lives are strengthened. We become what other people see in us. And as you affirm those strengths, you help someone to grow. One of the greatest models of this is the Apostle Paul. He was always doing this. There was a church in Corinth in his day. It was a messed up church. It had a lot of problems. But when he wrote to them, here's one of the things he had to say to them. In 2 Corinthians chapter 7, verse 4, he writes and says, I have great confidence in you and a lot of reasons to be proud of you. He affirmed their strengths, the good things about them. It is your job to bring out the best in your husband, in your wife. Now, a lot of us think, I'll bring out the best by pointing out the worst. If I can point out the worst, that'll bring out... It never works. It never works. You bring out the best in someone by pointing out the best, by affirming what's best. So you make this decision. I'm going to be a dream builder and not a dream buster. I'm going to be someone who decides to not nag, but to brag on my spouse. I'm going to give strokes instead of giving pokes. Make that decision and watch the difference. And there's a third thing you can affirm as you think about things to affirm. You can also affirm each other's ministry. It's very important. Affirm what you're doing for God's sake in the world today. Romans chapter 1, verse 12 says this. Let's read this together. I want us to help each other with the faith that we have. Your faith will help me, and my faith will help you.
8: Now, the most important thing you got to do in order to keep your marriage growing is to keep on following Jesus. He's the glue. He's what holds you together when everything else is going to tear you apart, when you feel like giving up. Jesus Christ is the glue. Keep on following Jesus. The Bible says this. You have accepted Christ Jesus as your Lord. Now keep on following him. Don't just say, well, yeah, I became a Christian back in 19, whatever. Keep on following him. The next verse, Colossians 2:7 says, keep your roots deep in him. Build your lives on him and become stronger in your faith. Now, how in the world do you do that? Well, let me give you some practical suggestions. First, if you haven't already done so, you need to publicly identify yourself as a Christian. You need to come out of the closet. And the way you do that is by being baptized. Any week, go get baptized and say, I am saying Jesus Christ is going to be the center of my life and Jesus Christ is going to be the center of our marriage. I love it when I baptize husbands and wives together, when they're both saying we're committing our lives and our marriage to Christ. That's a wonderful, wonderful symbol. Second thing, get in a small group with some other couples who can help you grow. I know couples who take this sermon outline every week and Sunday afternoon go home, have a barbecue, and their family discusses it every week. That's their time together. Now, fourth thing that you can do is you can pray for each other. Pray with and pray for each other. Look at this next verse, James 5:16. Make this your common practice. Confess your sins to each other and pray for each other so that you can live together whole and healed. Would you like to live together whole and healed? Well, it tells you. First, you admit it when you're wrong. And second, you pray for each other and you pray with each other. And then finally, you follow God's word. Keep in God's word. Proverbs 3:6 says this. Listen for God's voice in everything you do. everywhere you go. He's the one who will keep you on track. Now, this is the most amazing statistic I've ever read. Marriage Magazine published a national study and discovered 1 out of 3 marriages ends in divorce. But when the couple is married in a church service, that number drops to only 1 out of every 50 ending in divorce. And when couples are married in a Christian service, attend church regularly, and maintain some form of regular family worship during the week, that means you pray together or you read the Bible together, the divorce rate plummets to only 1 out of every 1,105 marriages. 1 out of 3 or 1 out of 1,105. Think about that. That's the difference Jesus Christ makes in a marriage. When you're growing toward God and your husband or your wife's growing toward God, he naturally brings you together. You know, I've got a redwood tree in my backyard. I planted it 12 years ago because I grew up in the redwoods in Northern California. And this thing's gone really good, but this year it got under stress and it nearly died. All of the needles fell off of it, and first it kind of turned to yellow, and then it actually started turning red. It looked like a Charlie Brown Christmas tree. And I finally figured out that the sprinkler had been plugged up and it wasn't getting any water all season. And so I went out and I watered it and I fertilized it and I nurtured it, took care of it. And about 2 weeks ago, it started sprouting new growth. And now it's getting greener and greener and greener, and it's gonna make it. Now, your marriage may have been going through a stress season, and maybe it's been in hibernation, and maybe it's been going through a drought, and it's been dying of water, lack of water. And you've got a Charlie Brown Christmas tree marriage. It doesn't look too pretty. But it can come back to life. If you'll do what God tells you to do, if you'll do it God's way, your marriage can start growing again. Let's bow our heads. Now, which of these areas do you need to work on? Do you need to pay better attention to your husband or your wife? Do you ignore them when they talk to you, not really listen to them? Do you even know what their needs are right now? How about adjustments? Are you willing to make adjustments, or have you been stubborn and unbending and expect them to adapt to your schedule? Do you show as much affection as you used to? Or have you let this area of your relationship become stale, stagnant? Do you give daily affirmations and encouragement to your husband or to your wife? Are you an encourager or are you a discourager? Do you give more strokes or pokes? Do you nag or do you brag? Do you affirm their value, their strength, their ministry? Is Jesus Christ the center of your life and your marriage? These are the things that keep a marriage going and growing. Pray this. Say, dear God, I want our marriage to keep growing. Help me to pay better attention to my wife, to my husband. Help me to keep on making adjustments and showing affection and giving affirmation. Most of all, I want to keep on following you, Jesus. And I ask you to give us a love that lasts a lifetime. In your name I pray. Amen.
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10: Hi, everybody. Today I want to introduce you to Allison. She recently wrote me to tell how God had saved her from a life of prostitution and used Daily Hope to help her grow as a young Christian. Here's what she wrote. I grew up in an atheist family, And I was taught that people who believe in God are crazy, stupid, and brainwashed. I ended up being a hardcore drug addict for 15 years, and to pay for my habit, I sold my body on the street, and I was homeless. But I found a Bible in a hotel room where I was working, and the Lord radically saved me through his word. Then an amazing church family embraced me fully and helped me to grow in the Lord. 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
4: It's natural to try and fulfill our longings by looking to people and circumstances. Problem is, people and circumstances inevitably let us down. When things don't turn out the way we expected, we get disappointed. For years, I tended to look to people and circumstances to make me happy. And what a perfect setup that was for disappointment. It was so liberating to learn that the deepest longings of my heart could not be filled by any person or thing. Things burn and break. They get stolen or lost. People can move or change or die. But Psalm 16 tells us that fullness of joy is found in God's presence. God may not fulfill all our longings according to our timetable, but ultimately we will be fulfilled in knowing Him. Are you looking to anything or anyone other than God Himself to fill the deepest longings of your heart? With Seeking Him, I'm Nancy DeMoss Wagamuth.
5: This is Max Lucado. Ahab and Jezebel were dead. Their son Ahaziah, a chip off the old demonic block, had assumed the throne. He took a fall. Maybe he was paralyzed and in pain. Whatever his malady, he sought relief. Where do you go when you hurt? Some people turn to alcohol, others to opioids. Still others to a frenzied schedule. How many turn to Jehovah? Ahaziah could have, but no, pain drove him to consult a false god, Baal. The most insidious work of the devil is counterfeit religion. Why? The devilish cunning of counterfeit religion is that it mixes in just enough truth to make the lie all the stronger. Satan sold a bag of lies to Ahaziah. Don't let him do the same with you. This is Max Lucado.
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8: 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Today, Dr. Evans shows how Scripture gives everything we need for wisdom, joy, and direction. 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
7: If you go to a bookstore, you will notice a number of titles that may catch your eye in light of our series, which has been on the glory of Scripture. A number of books contain the word Bible in their title. For example, there is the Vegetarian Bible. There is the Chocolate Bible. There is the Hunter's Bible. There is the Fashion Bible. But why do they do it? They do it because the word Bible is associated with the final word on a subject. And today I want to talk a moment about the comprehensive nature of Scripture. What I mean by that is that the Bible is totally comprehensive in its ability to address every need in your life. There is no need in the life of the Christian that has gone unaddressed in the Bible. The Bible never spends time defending the existence of God. It simply says, a fool has said there is no God. In other words, you have to be a fool to conclude there is no God. educated out of the existence of God. Because it's natural when you look at the world around you that somebody bigger than that must be responsible for it. That leads him to verses 7 through 14, where he makes six statements about the sufficiency of Scripture or its comprehensive nature to address all of life. Number one, the law of the Lord is perfect, restoring the soul. The word perfect means whole or complete or something that is comprehensive. When he says the law of the Lord is perfect, he is saying that Scripture lacks nothing. It is complete in its revelation of divine truth. And while God has not told you everything, he's told you everything you need to know. The word restore means to convert, revive, or refresh. In other words, the word of God can change you. It can change you. It can make things different. Many of us have seen old furniture restored, brought back to life. We've seen broken things repaired. We've seen old things made new. What he's saying is that this book is so powerful that it is able to take your soul. Now, what's your soul? Your soul is the essence of your life. Your soul is beyond your body. Your soul goes to who you are as a being. Most of us start with what we do as a being, and that brings in our body. But we only do what we do because we are who we are. He's saying the Scripture can change who you are, which will automatically affect what you do. The Scripture can restore or give you back your soul. The Hebrew word for soul is pronounced nephesh, and nephesh referred to the total person and God's ability to turn you inside out, to fix what's wrong or broken or bruised or beaten or battered on your inside. Many of us who look wonderful outside are scarred inside. We've got scars on our souls. They've been hidden by our bodies. And even when we're feeling okay outside, we still feel the ache and the pain of the inside. He says Scripture is so complete that it is able to restore or revive or heal your inside. Paul went so far as to say, though my outward man decays day by day, he says, my inward man is renewed. In other words, the older you get, the younger you should be getting. It's okay to be old on the outside. Time will guarantee that. But according to the word of God, you should be getting younger on the inside. When the Scripture is free to have its way with you, then it restores or heals the soul. Why? Because it is comprehensive. There are two reasons I encourage my youngest son, Jonathan, during his high school days of playing football. There are two reasons. Reason number one, I love football. Reason number two, I didn't want to pay for college. So I felt like I could express my love for football and save money at the same time if he would get good enough to get a college scholarship. Well, he got a college scholarship, and I got my grades on. I mean, because I was happy. They paid for his classes. They paid for his books. They paid for his food. They paid for a place to live. It is a full, it's called a full, somebody say full. It's a full scholarship, where the school takes responsibility for his education. They pick up the tab for his education. It's a comprehensive agenda. It would be a shame to have that much investment not to be taken advantage of. Am I right? In other words, when you know the value comprehensive scholarship. What you ought to do is take advantage of it. Maximize it. You can't have all this and not take advantage of it. It is the comprehensive word of God. He says the scripture will restore your soul. Now, if the scripture will restore your soul, that means it'll also save you money. Because that means you don't have to go beyond it to get your soul fixed. Second thing he says, the testimony, another way of saying scripture, the testimony of the Lord is sure, making wise the simple. When he says scripture is sure, he's referring to scripture as trustworthy. In other words, it's witness, testimony. Sure means to give testimony or to give witness. It's true about who God is, what God says. It's a reliable document and therefore provides a sure or solid foundation upon which life is to be built. It's sure. You can bank on it. Jesus said in Matthew 7 about two men who built houses. One built on a rock, one built on sand. One foundation was sure, the other was flimsy. Scripture is sure. Many of our lives are often built on philosophies that are not sure. How we were raised, which wasn't sure. Our friends, who are as messed up as we are, they're not sure. He says scripture is sure, that is reliable. And he says it will make the simple wise. What is the simple in the biblical worldview? What does it mean to be simple? Well, he doesn't mean, as sometimes somebody lacks intellect. The simple person in the Bible was the person who didn't know how to make good choices. It was the person whose judgment ability or discerning ability was flawed. They didn't know how to make choices. They didn't know how to set the right boundaries. They didn't know how to position themselves under God correctly. They were called simple, not because they were stupid or lacked intellect, but they lacked the ability to make judgments. How many of us sitting here tonight, if we knew then what we know now, would have chose differently? In other words, it was a judgment problem. We didn't calculate the data correctly. We didn't investigate it correctly. We were maybe too immature at that point in our lives, and so we were unsure. And therefore, we could not make judgments. What he's saying is the scripture will save you that heartache and save you that headache, because what it will do is give you the ability to discern, because God has already taken in all the idiosyncrasies, all the elements, and has already rendered a judgment on it.
8: 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I'll repeat that contact information for you after the second part of today's lesson and this.
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7: Have you gotten frustrated at your children because they won't listen and you know they're wrong? And they arguing like they're right? You know? They think they know they're right, but you know they haven't lived long enough? You know? The Word of God is the perfect document for folks who don't know what to do. See, folks who already know what to do don't need the Bible or don't use it. Better to be simple and need the Word than be brilliant and not. The Word of the Lord is a pathfinder. It will lead you down the correct way to go. It will show you the right road. When you go down the biblically prescribed path to get to where God wants you to go, you'll be happy you took that road. He goes on. Verse 8. The commandment of the Lord. Again, the commandments of the written word of God. The commandment of the Lord is pure, enlightening the eyes. It will clear up the dark things. The things that are hard to figure out. Jesus prayed in Matthew 11 to his Father, and he said, Father, hide these truths from the intelligent. That is, people who have their own sight, and reveal them to babies, to people who are dependent. Open up their eyes so that they can see. So you get to see things as they really are, because Scripture enlightens your eyes. It gives you divine vision. The fear of the Lord is clean. The word fear here is again used, referring to response to God's word. The fear of the Lord is clean. God conveys his truth without flaw or without blemish. Psalm 12, verse 6 says, God's word is flawless. He says that the fear of the Lord is pure, enduring forever. The Bible is permanent. It's unchanging. And watch this, it's always relevant. It'll never go out of date. It'll never go out of print. It just gets translated into language after language after language. No book is sold more in the history of publications. So it says it will endure forever. It is a permanent record of the revelation of God. It always has been sufficient. It is sufficient. It will always be sufficient. Many of you took philosophy in college. Philosophy is interesting because philosophy is learning the worldviews of men. How men look at the world, and then, you know, you get Kierkegaard, and you study existentialism, and people be talking deep, too. Oh, did you hear him? It's philosophies, you know, and it's always changing. The Bible talks about people ever learning and never coming into the knowledge of the truth. Love to go to school. Don't know nothing. Scripture is the only worldview that will last forever because it's rooted in an unchangeable reality. God, who has recorded that reality for us in Scripture. He goes on. The judgments, verse 9, of the Lord are true. They are righteous altogether. Judgment means the ordinances or divine verdicts from the bench of the supreme judge of the earth. The Bible is the standard, he says, of judging life, of leading life, and of evaluating life. Why can it be trusted? Because the judgments of the Lord are true. We've already dealt with truth. It's a fixed standard. It's not up for negotiation or debate. And when applied, it produces comprehensive righteousness in the life of the believer who accepts it. It is the inexhaustible source of truth. And when truth is applied, you become right. The Bible pronounces a curse on anyone who adds to it or takes from it, because you're messing with the revelation of God. So if the Bible is this comprehensive, how should you view it? What kind of priority should it have? Notice what he says in verse 10. They are more desirable than gold. Yes, than much fine gold. First thing he wants you to know is anything this precious is more important than your paycheck. Gold. It's your money. I would dare to think that many of us view the Bible as more important than our paycheck. Very few of us look at the Bible that way. That's not how David looked at it. And David was a wealthy man. He wasn't sitting home reading his Bible all day. He's a very wealthy man. But when it came to what was valuable, he said, your word is more. When Paul was in prison, getting ready to die, he sent word back. Now, you would have thought he would have said, he said, Timothy, when you come, bring me a blanket, because I'm cold in prison. It's cold here. Bring me a blanket and bring me the scriptures. Because right now in this situation, I need something divine. When Christians are on that deathbed, first thing they want is somebody to read them the Bible. It's not only valuable in death, it's valuable in life. Because it's written for life. He says it's more precious than my paycheck or anything that the paycheck can buy. So it's more valuable than anything this world offers. That is not just a book sitting on your shelf is more valuable. It is the reality of God's revelation, which is incorporated in scripture, that is more valuable. Notice how else valuable it is. He says, it's sweeter than honey and the drippings of the honeycomb. It's better than your dessert. Because your dessert has got sugar in it. All right? It makes it sweet. He says, this thing is sweet. Have you ever read a verse that got sweet to you? Or read a passage that was sweet to you? Now, how do you know when something's sweet? I'll tell you how you know something's sweet. You taste it. You can taste it. See, that's why the Bible says, taste of the Lord and see that he is good. See, I'm not talking about reading the Bible. Although reading, of course, is part of, that's the way you can read what God has said. I'm talking about you tasting it. Some people would call it feeling it. Experiencing it. So you don't just want to say, I read my two chapters today. You want to say, I experienced God while reading my two chapters today. You want to taste the sugar. He wants you to taste it. For David, the word of God was something to be experienced as well as known. Now, it's true, even if you don't experience it, but you don't just want the fact of it. You want the reality of it. You want it to take on life for you. Of course, that's the role of the Holy Spirit, to animate it in your experience. And what he says is that that's what the scripture will do. It will be a taste for you. Moreover, by them your servant is warned. In keeping them, there is great reward. Who can discern his errors? Acquit me of my hidden faults. Things that are deep down inside that are flaws. I'm going to need your word to help me with those. Keep back your servant from presumptuous sins, sins you plan to do. Do not let them rule over me, that I shall be blameless and shall be acquitted of great transgression. And then he says this famous closing verse, let the words of my mouth and the meditations of my heart be acceptable in thy sight, O Lord, my rock and my redeemer. He says the word of God is sufficient. It can satisfy the soul. It can quench the thirst. You get a lot of cake mixes and they say all the ingredients are here. Don't mess with it. You'll mess up the product. Maybe many of you remember. Any of you use Prego spaghetti sauce? Prego? They used to have a commercial about Prego spaghetti sauce. The commercial would simply say, the man would come on and say, it's in there, right? Because they would ask, does it have tomatoes? And he'd say, it's in there. Does it have Italian sausage?
11: It's in there. Or does it have basil? It's in there. Or does it have garlic? It's in there. Does it have pepper? It's in there. I'm going somewhere. David is saying scripture is comprehensive. My life is falling apart. It's in there. I'm worried. It's in there. I'm losing my mind. It's in there. I don't know how I'm going to pay my bill. It's in there. I found out I got terminal cancer. It's in there. I found out that

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We all have questions about life, but some answers can only come from a heavenly source. On Monday, Dr. Evan shows how God uses Scripture to reveal His thoughts and will, and why understanding Him begins with what He chooses to reveal. Be sure to join us.

0: Sometimes it's hard to see it, but when you look back, you can see without a shadow of a doubt that, yeah, my phone played a role in that, being tied to it. Maybe you're like many that say, I'm a little too attached to my phone. If you're in that place, you're far from alone, and especially if you're married, maybe you would say, yeah, my phone and its role on my life has impacted my relationship with my spouse. Dave and Ann Wilson are on the way on Family Life Today in 4 minutes to share about distraction, connection, and encourage you to see what your screen may be quietly costing your relationship.
1: I'm a sinner. 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How can I escape? What can I do to save myself? 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
3: 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OpenAI has highlighted the growing demand for skilled trades as America expands the infrastructure needed to support this new technology. 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
1: John 3:16 is probably the most well-known verse in the Bible. 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But what about the verse right after it? Why did God send Jesus to earth? 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God sent his son into the world, not to judge the world, but to save the world through him. Growing your faith with John chapter 3, verse 17.
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6: Yes, it is.
5: Well, it's you
6: me and my man.
5: You and me and our cell phones. So let's talk about the third person in our marriage.
6: You mean your girlfriend, your other girlfriend?
5: Go ahead, tell our listeners and our watchers.
6: Okay.
5: You know, we're talking about these devices that we've got in our hand right now.
6: In marriage. We've talked about them, but we haven't necessarily talked about them in our marriage. And I'm just going to say this has been a source of conflict for us over the years to the point where I started calling your phone your other girlfriend.
5: Yeah.
6: Like, we'll be on the couch watching this movie and I want you to engage.
5: Yeah,
6: like this.
5: You don't need to get that.
6: No, we're
5: specific.
6: Engaging. Like, can you, this is so good. And I'm looking at you like for your look of approval, like, isn't this so good? And you're on your phone.
5: You're like, oh, you over there talking to your girlfriend? I'm like,
6: how? You're missing the moment.
5: I literally look down for one second.
6: No.
5: Let me tell you.
6: Because you watch it with it on your chest.
5: I almost took a picture of you today driving to the studio. Because every time we get in a car, and I'm not exaggerating, this is 100%. We get in a car, I start driving, and yeah, I look over and you're like... Every time. I'm like, what are you doing? Oh, I got to get all my email stuff. It's like, you don't even,
6: that was
5: you're not
6: work.
5: Even in the car with me. It's like my wife over there was, I'm going to call your boyfriend.
6: I had already
5: your
6: begun.
5: Blue boyfriend or whatever color you got going now.
6: I had already started working. That's my work life right there. I'm like working hard.
5: Well, there you go. Whatever it is.
6: But
5: it's not me. I'm not your center of attention and I should be.
6: You're right. I get in the car because I've been busy. I can sit down for the first time.
5: By the way, tell them how many times you lose your cell phone a day. I've counted. She's up to 4.8 times a day, every single day.
6: This is called confession episode.
5: You want to hear something funny?
6: Oh,
5: we were doing a marriage conference in Arizona several years ago with three NFL couples. They're just a small little intimate retreat at this house.
6: Are you bringing?
5: No, just it was three quarterbacks. Anyway, and their wives. And so we're driving to go have lunch together. And Ann's like, oh, I don't know where my phone is. So what'd you do? You did the find my...
6: Yeah, I have an Apple Watch so I can find my phone. And so I ding it and I hear it like ding, ding, ding, ding.
5: It's in the back seat. It's like, oh, we're good.
6: We're good. It's in the car somewhere.
5: So we get to the restaurant, which it had to be 4 or 5 miles away. And she can't find it in the back. And then the guy...